0: Auckland's Gulf Harbour in March of 2024. The results of a police reinvestigation into the death of Gore toddler Lachlan Jones have been handed to the coroner. Police were ordered to carry out a fresh investigation last year after a coroner found two earlier inquiries into the boy's death left a multitude of unanswered questions. Three-year-old Lachlan was found in a sewage oxidation pond in 2019. The original investigations found he drowned after leaving home alone. The coroner said that was the most likely case, but foul play couldn't be ruled out. Police say they've now provided all documents requested. The coroner's court says the file's being reviewed and parties will be updated on the next steps. The father of a man who drowned on Wellington's waterfront says the city council risks the same level of rebuke faced by Tauranga's for its failure to mitigate risk. A scathing report into the deadly landslide at Mount Maunganui found Tauranga City Council didn't act on multiple reports of the risk for more than 20 years. At the coroner's inquest into his son Isaac's death, Charles Levings put to Wellington's chief operating officer that his organisation was in a similar situation.
1: They've received a number of reports, recommendations and advice to make the waterfront safer, but very little has been done.
0: Charles Levings says Water Safety New Zealand's most recent report makes it clear that physical barriers along a waterfront can prevent drowning. The latest GFK radio survey shows that RNZ is reaching larger audiences across radio and digital platforms and continues to be considered the most trusted news source in the country. The closely watched survey was released this morning. After a fall in the first survey of the year, RNZ National bounced back up to 509,200 listeners. Commercial talk station News Talk ZB dropped fractionally to 656,900. RNZ has also more than doubled its website audience in 3 years, increasing from 880,000 in July of 2023 to almost 1.79 million last month. And that's the news. Now with sport, here's Barry Guy.
2: All Black lock Patrick Tuipulotu faces a busy couple of days. He'll captain the tourists in their final midweek game against the Lions in Johannesburg tomorrow morning. With the prospect, he may have to back up for the All Blacks in this weekend's second test. With Josh Lord unavailable, Tuipulotu or Sam Dowry are in line to play against the Springboks in Cape Town. That would need playing two games in 4 days. But Tuipulotu says he's done it before in the NPC.
3: Thinking back to Storm Week for NPC, but don't think the intensity will be quite the same, but certainly the preparation will be similar in terms of not being out on our feet too much and trying to get a lot of work done in the classroom.
2: Defending champions Ben Taylor and Ollie Welch battled through strong headwinds to reach the semi-finals of the men's pair at the World Rowing Champs in Amsterdam. Welch admits it was challenging.
4: Almost a full minute slower than our last race, so yeah, a lot longer, a lot more pain. You have to expect anything, like you get a huge gust of wind out of nowhere, so you just have to kind of be prepared for that. But yeah, good to get a first run down the course and experience that.
2: Kara Stive is the latest silver fern to find a home in the Australian Netball League, with the Melbourne Vixens announcing the defender will join the club next year. Meanwhile, mid-quarter Kamiwa Rapoi has also confirmed she is jumping across the ditch next year to play for the Queensland Firebirds. And Erin Routliff and her British partner Lloyd Glasspool have qualified for the main draw of the mixed doubles at the US Open in New York, where they'll play Serena Williams and Carlos Alcaraz in the first round. Koina nga pūrungu, hakina kina, that's your sports news. Todd's back with the weather next.
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6: If the Prime Minister or the Education Minister, Erica Stanford, were listening to this, what would you say to them?
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0: Short forecast from Met Service through to midnight tomorrow, Wednesday, Northland to Waikato, also Coromandel Peninsula, Bay of Plenty and Taupo. Partly cloudy, with chance of a shower west of Coromandel. Waitomo to Kapiti, including Taumarunui and Taihapi, partly cloudy. Isolated showers, mainly about the ranges.

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1: Great to have your company this afternoon. Kia mau tonu mai te iwi. Stick around. Later in the hour, we'll head to Washington, D.C. to get the latest on America's threats to impose sanctions on countries that do business with Iran. And the trade war erupting with Canada, Trump now threatening a 50% tariff on Canadian cars. Back here, the government is pushing ahead with the idea of rates caps for local councils, and we'll have more on that soon. But first, the leader of a fringe religious group has been sentenced to more than 10 years for the manslaughter and kidnapping of one of his followers. His wife was sentenced to nearly 8 years for her role. The victim had been found wrapped in layers of black rubbish bags in Auckland's Gulf Harbour back in March of 2024. Our reporter Lucy Shear has been covering the trial and joins us now. Hey, Lucy. Let's start with just looking at what happened in court today and the sentences they got.
2: Kia ora, Guyon. So we know that Lil has been described by Justice Matthew Downes as the ringleader who was giving the instructions to the others in his household about the detention and the punishment of Wong. So he, as the lead offender, he got 10 years and 5 months imprisonment. His wife, Lan Yue Xiao, got 7 years and 11 months. And there was also quite a glaring absence of Liu's parents at the sentencing today, because we know that his mother was convicted of kidnapping and his father was also convicted of interfering with human remains. The judge said they'll be sentenced later this year and that there are some additional submissions before him. And if I could just take you back to the trial, 6 weeks over May and June this year. So what we know about the victim, Shulai Wan, she was 69 when she came to New Zealand from her hometown of Hainan in China in August 2023. She'd moved in with Liu and his family in their Orewa house as a follower of his brand of religion. And the Crown's case was that she and five other women lived in isolation and practical servitude to Liu and his family. And they called Liu the Lord, and they called Liu's wife, Xiao Lan Yue, the queen. So the Crown's case was that Shulai Wan had been starved as punishment for not following the strict rules of this house. And some of those house related to things like how long they spend eating, how long they spend defecating, and how they are kneeling. So Wan was punished for not complying with some of those rules and following a failed escape just days before her body was discovered. She was, according to the Crown, locked in a suitcase and likely suffocated.
1: Harrowing, isn't it? So the judge, did he outline sort of why and how he arrived at his decision?
2: So Justice Downes was very clear that there was strong evidence against the offenders. And he said, clearly, he actually early called them the great historians of this household, because they meticulously recorded everything that happened to Wong and all the punishments towards Wong and the other women in diaries and hundreds of pages of notes that were found in the house. And they also made audio recordings of meetings they had in the household following Wong's death, talking about the disposal of her body and those details. And we know that Wong was actually, she was found in the Gulf Harbour by fishermen. And when her body was found, it was wrapped in layers of plastic bags and she was tied down with over 15 kilograms of stones, bound in a fetal position. So Justice Downes was clear today that Liu was the lead offender and that he was the person directing the others. And Justice Downes only gave 5% discount for Liu and Xiao for the fact that neither had any previous convictions, but that was all. And he used some pretty strong language when talking about the seriousness of Liu's offending and his treatment of Wong and other women in the house.
3: What stands out is your callous indifference towards Ms. Wang and the other women who lived with you. One feature of the evidence captures the point particularly well. You, Mr. Liu, said the black pushchair that had been used to dispose of Ms. Wang's body and the black bed in which she had ordinarily slept would be kept to serve as a warning to the other women that the same fate would await them if they failed to comply with the rules of the household. You noted the colour black represented death. The pushchair and bed were found by police when they executed a search warrant on 1 July 2024. Both were inside the tent in which Ms. Wang ordinarily slept, as silent warnings to

0: the women who remained in the home.
1: Okay, that's Justice Down. So, Lucy, what about Lan Yue Xiao? What did the judge say about her?
2: So, on Lan Yue Xiao, Justice Down said while she was not as culpable as Kai Xiao Liu, she was the next most culpable person given her status in the household. We know she was called the queen and she had more power, definitely more power than Liu's parents. And Justice Down said he had observed Xiao during the trial and he's seen her disagree with her husband and he's seen her at times that her husband deferred to her for certain matters, and he concluded that if Xiao had dissuaded Liu from the offending, that there could have been a possibility of a different outcome.
1: All right, so where does it move from here?
2: Noticeably today we saw both Liu and Xiao represented by very high-profile lawyers. So Liu now has Ron Mansfield Casey representing him. We know during the trial, all of the defendants were self-represented and had standby lawyers. And today we also saw Julianne Kincaid Casey dealing with matters for Xiao. And we did get a flavour from Ron Mansfield of what could possibly come up in the appeal. He said that the removal of the children, we know this family had five children, has played a significant part in the proceeding, and it's led to Kai Xiao Liu's mistrust of authority and the criminal process, and that the mistrust had led to Liu's inability to trust counsel appointed during the trial, which drove the way in which the trial was conducted. So Mansfield maintained that Liu still doesn't accept the Crown's version of events, and that, but he does have remorse for the loss of life in his home.
1: Thanks, Lucy. Lucy Sheard there, who has been covering that trial. It's 16 minutes past midday. You're listening to Midday Report with me, Guy Nespina. Well, as it flagged at the end of last year, the government has introduced legislation to keep council rate rises capped. Here's the local government minister, Simon Watts, talking in the last hour.
3: Under our rates cap legislation, councils will be required to keep annual rates increases within an initial target range of 2 to 4% per annum. This will put a brake on excessive rate rise increases, drive greater fiscal discipline, and help ensure that councils are focused on delivering the services that their communities rely on every day. Councils will need to consider the targeted range from the 1st of July 2027 when preparing their long-term plans, and the caps will take full effect from the 1st of July 2029.
1: So Simon Watts says this legislation will not only put a brake on excessive increases, but he says it will give ratepayers greater certainty. But he did say there would be some exceptions.
3: You think through the examples, say, in Te Rāwhiti with the floods and the cyclones and the significant implications and cost implications on councils in regards to, in effect, building back that infrastructure and the need and the fiscal pressure of that. There are circumstances which are exceptional where we have created a mechanism where councils can apply for that exemption to, in effect, go outside of the rates cap for a period of time, but they must also agree with the regulator a plan to come back within the band over a period of time, depending on the quantum of expenditure.
1: Simon Watts talking to reporters. He was also asked why there was a lower limit of 2%.
3: There is a need for councils to continue to replace, retain and, in effect, allow for growth. And so ensuring that there is a process of investment and capital is an important aspect. If it was zero, then, in effect, there would be a risk that assets were not being upgraded and invested in, and they may deteriorate, and that is going to leave a problem for the future. In effect, you're kicking the problem further down the line. So that's why it was a strong policy decision to have a minimum as well as an upper range, and that also was supported by the independent reference group that worked on that. It is a nuance and a difference, point of difference than, say, the Australian model, but it is more comprehensive in the context of this policy.
1: Local Government Minister Simon Watts there. Now, he says the target range will be reviewed every 6 years and that water services such as those provided by Watercare in Auckland and Te Aki Wai in Wellington will be exempt. It's coming up to 20 past midday. You're listening to Midday Report with me, Guy Nespina. Let's move to this time of use or congestion charge issue now. There are three ways Aucklanders can take their poison, with the options laid out for congestion charging. This has been done by Auckland Council. Now, I scoped it all out earlier this morning with the chairperson of the Transport and Infrastructure Delivery Committee, Shane Henderson. He started by taking me through the first option that focuses on the city centre.
4: It's kind of the cleanest option of the three, really. So it's a smaller kind of cordon around the city centre. And you would drive in the morning peak and you would pay something like $3 or $4. And the afternoon peak, maybe something like $2 or $3. But those prices are quite indicative. But that's how it would operate, really.
1: And what is the rationale behind this differential between a morning and an afternoon fare for drivers?
4: Well, if you look at the day, you find that most Aucklanders actually drive into work at fairly roughly the same time, right? But people leave the city and leave their jobs at kind of different times. The afternoon peak's generally a little bit lighter, so that's why you'd go a lighter charge, because you don't need to charge as much for that to break the congestion.
1: Okay, this is the kind of the more modest one, isn't it? Because it would only cover, I think, just about 3% of those morning peak trips, and a pretty small reduction in car travel, right? Under 1%?
4: Yeah. The advantage is simplicity, but the disadvantage is that it has less effect on condition. So that's an option for people to kind of consider, though.
1: Okay. And so you've also got the option of a sort of a city fringe cordon where you've got some of those major centres, Newmarket, Newton, maybe Parnell, Ponsonby, attracting a charge. And that'd be a bit higher, wouldn't it? $5, $6 in the morning?
4: Yeah, something like that. Yeah, and that of course will sort of tackle the congestion sort of issue a bit better. But one of the complicated factors of that is where do you put those? Where do you draw the line? Where do you draw the cordon? So that's one of the things we need feedback on as well.
1: Okay, but that would have a more significant impact, one would imagine, on the use of public transport or fewer trips being made.
4: More significant impact. I think the figure is something like 6% of public transport uplift on that option as well, yeah.
1: Okay, and is this the nuclear option, the core motorways and city centre, the Harbour Bridge, Point Chevalier, Mount Wellington, is that the more full-on option, is it?
4: Yeah, I think that's the option if you're really prioritising tackling congestion in the biggest way that you kind of can, within the bounds of public acceptability, right? And it's a recognition that, congestion costs billions to the city, and so this would be the option if you really wanted to do the most that you can with it, yeah.
1: So that would be charging for a motorway section $5, even $7?
4: Yeah, look, I think, honestly, public acceptability wouldn't be much above $5, I'd say, but yeah, that's sort of the indicative prices that we're going to the public with, yeah.
1: Mm. And have you got a favourite option there? I mean, people seem to be saying, and the council papers seem to say, that initial option just around the city centre would be the most sort of feasible scheme.
4: Yeah, I think it would be the cleanest scheme, and that would be something that, my personal view is I just want to know what the public think, and I'll go with what they're thinking, really. I don't have a preference at this point. But there's advantages to disadvantages to every option, yeah.
1: And what's the price of doing nothing?
4: Well, the price of doing nothing is several billion dollars worth of GDP to Auckland's economy going out the door every year, and longer wait times for people in cars. So, it is a trade-off, this discussion, definitely.
1: Yeah, let's just wind up with a couple of other points. I want to know what happens now and the earliest that any of this would kick in.
4: Yeah, so we're voting through today the consultation package, and then consultation will drop right after the election in November. From there, in March, council will get back around the table and we'll look at that consultation and see what the next steps are, voting it through to sort of next stages. Ultimately, the final decision is not till 2029, I believe. And then, it will take effect kind of the next year or two after that. So we're still a way into the future. At the moment, we're still kind of designing the scheme.
1: Yeah. So effectively, you're saying it could be 5 years before this congestion charges kick in. Can we afford to wait that long?
4: Well, you've got to get it done right first time, right? So you've got to get this right, and you've got to deal with the public who have varied opinions on this as well. So I'd rather take the time and get it done properly.
1: That's the Deputy Chair of the Transport and Infrastructure Delivery Committee, Shane Henderson. I think I promoted him in the intro, so apologies for that. It's coming up to 25 after midday. Geoffrey Halley is with me for the Business News. Hey, Geoffrey, let's start with this India Free Trade Agreement. I know a lot of excitement about that earlier, but I see new reporting saying that the upside could be even bigger than we thought.
5: Yeah, so like new economic modelling on the New Zealand-India Free Trade Agreement suggests that, as you said, those benefits of the deal may actually be significantly understated. Perhaps it's a case of known unknowns. So modelling was commissioned earlier this year by the government, and it estimated that New Zealand's annual GDP would be around $380 million a year higher by 2036 as a result of the agreement. Now, that's a big number, but in the scale of trade, it's not a huge number, so to speak. But New Zealand International Business Forum Executive Director Felicity Roxburgh says a new analysis by Westpac's economists suggests that the financial gains, while a little difficult to actually quantify exactly, should be actually much larger.
6: Well, just the, you know, significant growth of the middle class in India, the rate of protein consumption, which is likely to increase, and the fact that, you know, by the end of this decade, it may be the third largest economy in the world. You know, it's on track to grow really significantly. So none of that shows up in the government's modelling.
5: So Felicity Roxburgh says that the benefits of the FTA, that, well, they extend well beyond traditional merchandise trade, and they also include things such as investment, services, tourism and education.
1: Interesting. Now, this is interesting too. Sky City Entertainment looks like they are a potential takeover target.
5: Yes, so Sky City Entertainment did actually say today that it had received two takeover approaches in May, and that was after its share price fell to record lows. So in a statement today to the NZX, the casino operator said that it had rejected the proposals because they undervalued the company. It told the bidders, though, it was willing to consider improved offers, but none were actually made in the end. So Forsyth Barr senior analyst Paul Kurawa says that Sky City became a target because on paper, its assets are actually worth significantly more than its market value. So its assets are worth around $1.40 a share, but it's actually trading today at around 70 cents. He says New Zealand companies are likely to keep attracting takeover interest if their share prices remain low to the value of their assets.
7: Part of the reason is when you have a decent amount of hard asset backing and the market's pricing you at a deep discount to that asset backing because you're not generating a good enough return on those assets, a counterparty can look at that and say, well, if I take this out at a decent discount to book, I can still make money by realising the value in the asset base, i.e. selling some of this down and crystallising what book value there is there.
5: So Paul Kurawa says that the weak New Zealand dollar is also playing its part because it's making local companies look cheaper to overseas buyers.
1: Right. Now, we're deep into earnings territory for companies. I see Tourism Holdings, they operate the Maui camper van, don't they? They've got their result out today.
5: Yeah, it's a bit of a frenzy this week, actually. So camper van company Tourism Holdings says that its business has returned a strong full-year profit with momentum building for the upcoming season. So the company actually produced a net profit of $38.4 million, and that compares to a $26 million loss for last year. Its chief executive, Grant Webster, says that the strong start to the second half was disrupted by the war in the Middle East, although the outlook is improving for the upcoming season.
8: Yeah, we're very pleased with the recovery this year. And to be honest, it was going a lot better than where we ended up until there was the Middle East conflict in February, March. We initiated our strategic initiatives really effectively. So yeah, we think we're in a positive position. The growth in the coming year won't be as strong as what we had hoped for back in February, but we still see growth ahead.
5: And just circling back to that takeover story earlier, Grant Webster is actually saying the board is working on a couple of takeover approaches at the moment itself. Those are still going through the due diligence process.
1: Yeah, so a bit of action there. How are the markets looking?
5: Pretty quiet today, actually. So the NZX is slightly higher. It's up just 6 points, or about 0.1% to 13,888. The ASX has opened up 0.2% higher, so another quiet start. On currency markets, one Kiwi dollar will get you 59.7 US cents, 83.4 Australian, 43.7 pence, 51.1 euro cents, 94.9 yen, and 4 Chinese yuan. Brent crude's also had a very quiet day after falling by about 2% overnight. It's opened up unchanged at around $92.2 US dollars a barrel. Gold is on the move though, up $35 an ounce to around just below $4,700 US dollars an ounce. And we'll be back a checkpoint later on this afternoon.
1: Thanks, Jeffrey. Jeffrey Halley there with your business news. It's just hit the bottom of the hour. Lots of you getting in touch over this rates cap idea. This person has texted in saying capping a rate rise at 4% is the same time as making local councils responsible for setting up and paying for mergers means the government has just signed the death of local government by fiscal strangulation. 2101 if you want to add your 2 cents to those comments or anything else we're covering throughout the hour. Stick around, we are going to Washington DC to get the latest on the trade war with Canada. Trump is threatening a 50% tariff on Canadian cars, and we also dig into National's proposed social media ban for under 16s with a legal expert who studies online abuse. But first, RNZ's top stories with Todd Zehner.
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10: The government is pushing ahead with its plans to cap council rate increases at 4% a year unless there are exceptional circumstances. The ceiling will kick in from 2029, but councils will be required to take it into account from as soon as next year. The local government minister, Simon Watts, says the legislation would put a brake on excessive increases and give ratepayers greater certainty. Prime Minister Christopher Luxon's batted away questions about MP Chris Penk's return to Parliament 2 weeks after he was sacked from Cabinet and accused of launching a leadership challenge. Arriving back in the building this morning, Mr. Penk refused to confirm or deny whether he agreed with the Prime Minister's version of events. Mr. Luxon says New Zealanders aren't interested in the issue. Auckland Council documents have revealed 3 proposals for congestion charging during peak hours in the city. One option covers only the city centre, another includes city fringe suburbs, and a third includes core parts of the city's motorways. The charges could cost between $2 and $7 and could save drivers between 4 and 12 minutes per trip, depending on which option is chosen. A large fire that broke out on hilly terrain in North Canterbury is extinguished. The vegetation fire broke out on Karaka Road, south of the Hurunui River, early yesterday afternoon. The blaze, estimated to cover 140 hectares, was contained in the evening. Fire and Emergency says a helicopter flew over this morning, and it can confirm the fire is out. Auckland's revamped Western Springs Bowl will host the Laneway Music Festival in February. The lineup for the festival on February 21st will be released at the end of September. That's the news.
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10: Now, the Met Service long-range forecast for the country through to Saturday. The situation, a ridge of high pressure over the northern North Island slowly moves eastwards today while a front moves onto the South Island. During tomorrow, a large trough in the Tasman Sea spreads slowly eastwards across the South Island. So the weather through to midnight tomorrow, Northland to Waikato, also Coromandel Peninsula, Bay of Plenty and Taupo. Partly cloudy, the chance of a shower west of Coromandel. Waitomo to Kapiti, including Taumarunui and Taihapi, partly cloudy. Isolated showers, mainly about the ranges, spreading elsewhere later tomorrow. Gisborne to Wairarapa, also for Wellington, fine with high cloud. Rain developing in Wellington and Wairarapa tomorrow night. Nelson, Marlborough and Canterbury, fine with high cloud today. Rain developing in South Canterbury tomorrow morning and then spreading north, possibly heavy, but the odd shower for Nelson. Buller to Fiordland, periods of rain becoming persistent tomorrow with some heavy falls but clearing to fine for southern Fiordland. Otago and Southland partly cloudy, isolated showers turning to rain for a time tomorrow morning and afternoon, heavy at times. And at the Chatham Islands, mainly fine, rain developing later tomorrow. The outlook for the following 3 days in the North Island, Thursday, Showers in the west and south spreading northwards, then easing late, remaining partly cloudy in the north. Friday, isolated showers in the northeast, partly cloudy elsewhere, rain spreading from the west later, possibly heavy. And the North Island on Saturday, rain with possibly heavy falls in the north, with scattered falls elsewhere. To the South Island on Thursday, mainly fine in the south, but rain with heavy falls elsewhere, spreading into the south before becoming confined to the west late. Snow to 400 metres in Canterbury and Otago. Friday, rain with possibly heavy falls in the west, spreading north, easing later, partly cloudy with isolated falls elsewhere. And Saturday for the South Island, showers in the west and south, otherwise partly cloudy. And at the Chathams, rain for a time on Thursday, and again on Saturday, otherwise partly cloudy, southerly strong for a time Thursday, northerlies developing Friday and becoming strong, and then easing Saturday. Coming up, 24 minutes to 1.
1: Thanks, Todd. You're listening to Midday Report with me, Guy, and it's been a great to have your company this afternoon. Monique Steele is with us now for the Rural News. Hey, Monique.
12: Kia ora, Guy.
1: Now, it's a tough time for wine, isn't it? We were doing this story last week with about half the vineyards in Gisborne getting pulled out. Now, you've got some data from the export numbers out of Australia and New Zealand. What does that tell us?
12: Yeah, well, winemakers are sort of having to reassess their markets and their grape supplies this season. That's as cash-strapped shoppers globally are choosing wine and booze less and less. So a new report by Wine Australia shows our Tasman neighbours' wine exports have sunk to a 22-year low. So their earnings are down 7% in the year to June to $2.7 billion gone. And when we look to those markets, Australia's seen a very sharp drop in its largest market by value, that's China, down 15% to $906 million. So that post-tariff rebound's been pretty subdued there with China. The United States too for them is down 27%. And the United Kingdom, Australia's top market by volume, well, it's at its lowest level in 25 years. So back home, Charlotte Reed, the General Manager of Brands for New Zealand Wine Growers, well, she says the industry's navigating a period of significant and rapid change globally, like changing consumer preferences.
15: I won't sugarcoat it. The global wine industry is under incredible pressure at the moment, and we are going through a period of reset as an industry.
12: But New Zealand's export volumes have actually risen in the year to June to more than 306 million litres, though they're not earning as much as previously. They're kind of hovering around that $2.1 billion mark. And when we look to our export markets, it's the United Kingdom, traditionally very strong there. It's also up 16% in volume, so that's now worth $426 million. But the smaller China market has been a bit of a standout, Guyon. The volumes have lifted 72% on last year to more than $69 million. And tariffs have, of course, changed the shape of the American wine market for us. So our wine exports to the US are down to $720 million. Charlotte Reed says New Zealand wine exports are still performing very strongly, considering those significant challenges facing the industry.
15: Our members also being growers, they're making practical decisions in the vineyard, reviewing, you know, their vineyard plans, managing costs carefully to help align their supply to market conditions. But given the strong consumer demand out there for New Zealand wine, it does put us in a much stronger position than many wine-producing countries. So we're just working through that adjustment period.
12: Charlotte Reed says wineries are now looking at their export markets and distributors, how to premiumise and find value in every bottle sold as well. So last year, like, bulk exports overtook bottled wine for the first time for us, and, you know, that's put a lot of pressure on prices too. So the average price for New Zealand wine per litre out there is down from $7.27 last year to $6.88 this year.
1: That's low, isn't it? Wow.
12: And pretty challenging, as you say, there in areas like Tairāwhiti, where a large wine producer in Devon cut its supply of grapes back in May. So pretty tough for contract growers there. And yeah, thousands of grapevines being sort of uprooted in that region there alone. So
1: it's a really tough time for winemakers. Thanks, Monique Steele there with your rural news. It's 21 minutes to 1 o'clock. You're listening to Midday Report with me, Guy Nespina. Let's get the latest from the US now. Our correspondent in Washington, D.C. is the Nine News reporter, Lauren Tomasi. Hey, Lauren.
16: Hey, Gaon.
1: Now, this is Economic D-Day, according to Trump and his Treasury Secretary. He's kind of lashing out at other countries. Anyone else who's doing business with Iran can expect to get dragged into this, right?
16: That is exactly right. It's these secondary sanctions, and this is this real push to kind of constrict Iran once again and find a new way to put an end to this war. So this was the Treasury Secretary Scott Bessent today who was announcing this and promising these really big sanctions, not just on Tehran, but any country that does business or that is still trading with the regime. It's this really big threat that the Trump administration is making. But the thing is, Guyon, the White House has actually stopped short of imposing the penalties so far. They've dubbed it Operation Economic Outcast, saying that it's going to be this economic asphyxiation for Iran. And the one thing I'm waiting on and really watching here is Beijing, because it is Iran's biggest oil customer. So any sanctions there on China would certainly destabilize global trade here. Look, Tehran doesn't seem too concerned. The finance minister says the country is fully prepared to counter measures. And, you know, we know that Iran has been under these big international sanctions for many years. So far, it's yet to change their position on nuclear and certainly no change in the position on this war.
1: No. Well, talking of economic sanctions, there's a pretty big trade war going on in North America at the moment, isn't there, with the US and Canada? I mean, the deal collapsed, I think it was last week. But the latest I saw was Trump threatening a 50% tariff on Canadian cars, was it?
16: This is quite extraordinary. And I mean, not only is Canada, you know, the northern neighbour of the United States, but it is such a ramping up of these tariffs and these threats. I mean, when we spoke last week, it was Donald Trump pausing tariffs because he said that the two sides were on the verge of a deal. But things have just absolutely collapsed here. It's this trade war between Canada and the US. Donald Trump's accusing Canada of ripping off America for years and being one of the worst nations to deal with. And now he's putting this threat in place to double the tariffs on Canadian vehicles from the beginning of next year. So a 50% tariff, as you say. But I mean, in reality, it's more likely than not to be passed on to the consumer. There's so much pressure already with, you know, gas prices. We've just spoken about Iran. That's driving up the costs. Look, Canada is pushing back. The
1: Prime Minister, Mark Carney, he's not turning the other cheek as some other leaders have done, is he?
16: No, absolutely not pushing right back here. In fact, we are hearing Canada's preparing to announce retaliatory tariffs tomorrow. And Mark Carney says he'll match Donald Trump. Trump's tariffs dollar for dollar. So, look, the two sides really butting heads here. It's not happy.
1: Yeah, extraordinary. Okay, let's finish with this one because it's a fascinating one too. The NYPD, they're investigating this video of people emerging from a manhole. I mean, it's great sort of conspiracy sort of stuff, but I mean, I guess the video is real, but... What are they actually investigating?
16: It is quite the kooky story. It's a really wacky video that's been going viral. The latest one we've seen is there's these three people popping up and emerging out of these New York City manholes in the ground. They're all wearing these black overalls, wearing headlamps, and it's sparking all of these conspiracies and mysteries on social media. The NYPD, I think they want to know the exact same. It says it's actively investigating what's happened. And I mean, this isn't the first time either. There were these videos popping up back in May. So I think they've got a bit of a Manhattan manhole mystery the next Ninja Turtles.
1: I was going to say maybe they're chasing those apocryphal alligators down in the sewers.
16: Yes, right? You never know in New York.
1: No, that's right. Thanks, Lauren. Lauren Tomasi there out of the US. It's just shy of 12:45. You're listening to Midday Report with me, Guy Espiner. Well, legislation for the government's social media ban for under 16s will be introduced before the end of this term after all. However, it will need, this is national, it will need the support of Labor because National's coalition partners, ACT and New Zealand First, have used their agree to disagree clause because they don't want this legislation. Here's Education Minister Erica Stanford talking to Morning Report about this morning.
17: What's the alternative? We sit back and do nothing and watch while our children are destroyed by this. Not only their mental health, their physical health, the time that they are spending. A third of our teens are on social media for 5 hours a day or more. You know, grandparents can see it. We see our kids changing. It's our job to protect them.
1: Dr. Cassandra Mudgway is Senior Lecturer above the bar at the University of Canterbury's Faculty of Law. She also studies online abuse, and she joins us now. Kia ora, good afternoon to you.
18: Kia ora, Graham. Thank you for having me.
1: Yeah, thanks for appearing. We appreciate that. What did you make of this legislation as was outlined yesterday?
18: So I think that there are some good things and bad things here. So the first thing that everyone's talking about is the age ban, right? And we know that this is borrowed from Australia. And, of course, Australia's policy has, I would argue, failed to keep most 13 to 16-year-olds off the popular social media platforms. We have figures as close, you know, from 70% to 85%, depending on what studies you are reading, that suggests they are still using.
1: Well, hang on, 75-80% which way? Have had their accounts blocked? Or?
18: So 70 to 85% of 13 to 16-year-olds are still using
1: social media platforms.
18: No, and to me that's a failure of a policy.
1: Okay, I suppose, I mean, National would argue that, you know, great is the enemy of the good. In other words, yep, you're not going to stop everyone using it, but you're giving the parents an excuse to say, hey, you're not going on that because it's illegal, and you're getting a lot of kids presumably won't go to the trouble of trying to, I don't know, sort of rort the system. So isn't it good even if it gets, you know, a chunk of kids off social media?
18: I mean, it would, there's a few things here. I mean, better than nothing is sort of like a really low bar for legislating anything. Secondly, if you accept that a small number of young people are going to accept that they're off social media platforms, you're accepting all the other consequences that come with that, which is the vast majority still using it. But in doing so, they're using platforms which are now incentivized to create spaces that are safer for children. They're using platforms that might be more niche and smaller, difficult to control, and certainly not in the prohibited list that we see right now. And you end up in a regulatory nightmare of trying to add more and more platforms to a growing list of prohibited platforms. And then you just have the unintended consequence of young people just not talking to people when they do experience harm because they know they shouldn't be on it. So they might be less likely to make a complaint to NetSafe when something goes wrong or talk to their family about it.
1: Okay, let's just dig into the reason behind these criticisms. I mean, do you accept the foundational principle that was outlined yesterday that this technology is doing young people harm? Do you accept that?
18: Yes, I think it's well documented that social media harm exists, and it is both individual, where you can individually experience harm like harassment, image-based sexual abuse, AI deepfakes, that kind of thing.
1: Yeah, so I guess when you have when you have harmful products like tobacco or alcohol or driving potentially, you know, we do restrict them for our children.
18: We do, but what you're talking about there are products that have no or very limited social benefits. Social media has a lot of benefits for children or young people. They engage in social cultural practices there. They engage in political discourse. They engage in their own communities, especially if we talk about children from minority groups like rainbow people. So they find community there. We also have to remember that children have the same rights we do for freedom of expression. So there are a lot of good things about social media that you cannot compare when you talk about those other products like tobacco or alcohol.
1: Mm. So if we're not to introduce a ban, how would you tackle it?
18: We should, instead of putting all our resources and energy into trying to keep young people off a platform that we know from research that's done in Australia that it won't work, we should be putting all of that resources into creating legal duties of care obligations on platforms, which means that they are obligated to make sure their platforms are safe for people to use, not just children, but everyone. If they want to have their services here, that is touched on in the bill, though, isn't it?
1: It places what they're calling a duty on operators of age-restricted platforms to produce annually an up-to-date assessment of the risks of harm to all children under the age of 18, right?
18: Though that's not an obligation to do anything about it, that's an obligation to assess the risk. And if you're going to have that, then the only way you're going to have teeth is to add in that additional obligation, which is I need you to do something about mitigating those risks.
1: Okay, just quickly then, what do you think the impact of this will be if it does go ahead as outlined yesterday?
18: Minimal. And we know that from the Australian example. We're going to end up with a few young people where they're not going to be using platforms, but the vast majority still will. And we're going to end up in a back and forth with big tech about age verification and whatnot.
1: Interesting. Thank you. That's Dr. Cassandra Mudgeway. She's a senior lecturer above the bar at the University of Canterbury's Faculty of Law. She also studies online abuse. It's, what, just gone 10 to 1. Ukraine's marked 35 years of independence from the Soviet Union, using the occasion to shore up further support to defend that hard-won sovereignty from ongoing Russian attacks. The British Prime Minister chose the event as his first overseas trip in the job, while New Zealand's Prime Minister also paid his respects. Let's get more from Neva Chittick of World Watch.
19: Ukraine's president has led services marking the anniversary in the capital, Kiev, handing out awards to the families of fallen soldiers and observing military exhibitions with foreign leaders. Volodymyr Zelensky also used the day to remind allies that Ukraine's independence is under threat, as civilian deaths reach their highest weekly totals since Russia launched its full-scale war 4.5 years ago.
20: We're not asking you to fight for us. Give Ukraine everything it needs to stop this war, to stop it faster than Putin can start the next one.
19: Mayor of Mykolaiv, Oleksandr Senkevich, told CNN Ukraine is preparing for the next Russian offensive and has to start getting more supplies into the country.
21: We need these technologies and rockets more and more, because Russia, with the help of China and Iran, and with the troops of North Korea attacking us, and they plan to expand this invasion in the winter time.
19: The European Union says its support is unwavering and concrete. It's approved a new $12 billion defence procurement for Ukraine, which covers air and missile defence systems, ammunition and radar equipment. British Prime Minister Andy Burnham has also reaffirmed the UK's backing for Ukraine during a commemoration event in Kiev.
22: Despite Russia's outrageous threats to my country, we will continue our support for Ukraine's defence. I know you need more help to protect your skies and your civilians. I know how hard the winters have been and the need to be ready this year when the nights draw in.
19: Russia issued threats against the UK last week after it emerged British drones had been used in a Ukrainian strike deep within the country. Kremlin spokesperson Dmitry Peskov has now accused the UK of trying to block moves towards a peace deal.
23: Britain is involved in this war. It is involved on the side of the Kyiv regime. Britain methodically and regularly adds fuel to the fire.
19: French President Emmanuel Macron has also chaired a virtual meeting of the Coalition of the Willing to coincide with the independence anniversary. Prime Minister Christopher Luxon was in attendance.
24: New Zealand's support remains for Ukraine, our sanctions regime, our humanitarian and military support, our contribution to Operation Legio, our training mission reflects both our support for, but also our absolute reliance on the rules-based system. We've just announced our 36th package of sanctions against Russia, a particular focus on cyber actors.
19: That latest sanctions package was announced earlier this month and targets 33 individuals and entities who are also involved in forced relocation, abduction and re-education of Ukrainian children. It takes the total number of individuals, entities and vessels New Zealand has sanctioned because of Russia's war in Ukraine to more than 2,000, alongside a range of trade measures.
1: Neva Chittick with that report. It's 6 minutes to one. Time to talk sport. Bridget Tunnicliffe is with us. Hey, Bridget.
0: Kia ora.
1: Now, tomorrow morning, this is the last of the midweek games that the All Blacks are playing in South Africa, right?
0: Yes, so they've had wins over the Stormers, Sharks, Bulls and obviously the Springboks on the weekend, and they want to stay on a winning roll when they play the Lions in Johannesburg tomorrow morning. Just three players will back up from that first test. They're all in the reserves, Kyle Preston, Peter Larkai and Anton Lennett-Brown. The All Blacks' 44-person strong squad has been well and truly tested. Ofa Tunga Fasi and Jamie Hanna flew over after that first test as injury cover. Patrick Tupulotu will captain the side. First five, Richie Mwanga will play his first game for the All Blacks in 3 years. That will be of major interest to rugby fans tomorrow morning. And Tupulotu says the players involved are desperate to try and force their way into the test team.
2: Two new guys fly over from home, and Offa and Jamie, and then we've had obviously got debut for Sola, so plenty in it in terms of the occasion for those fellas, and then also put our hand up to try and make the test squad as well, so there's a lot on this game.
0: A couple of Springboks have been released to play for the Lions. Fullback Quan Horn and prop Bron Venter. Kick off tomorrow's at 5.
1: Right, early start for you tomorrow then, Bridget.
0: Not me, someone else.
1: All right, let's talk netball. I see another Silver Ferns heading overseas for their club netball next year. Not sure how much of this is due to the shambles that we've had back home, but what's the count now?
0: Yeah, as it currently stands, 8 current and former Silver Ferns will play in Australia next year, and 4 will play over in the UK. Well, those are players who aren't necessarily Silver Ferns, but very top-level players. But, yeah, it's got everything to do, really, with the state of play in the ANZ Premiership. We've had 2 announcements this morning. They're coming thick and fast. Silver Fern defender Kara Stith has signed with the Melbourne Vixens. And Kimiora Poi, another Silver Fern, she has found a home in the Australian Netball League at the Queensland Firebirds. So the Southern Steel have lost 3 players to Australia. Georgia Heffernan was announced last week. Poi and Stith, these franchises in New Zealand are simply unable to offer any contracts to players. And yeah, in a post, the Southern Steel thanked those players, but said it was always going to be hard to fend off other franchises, and there's no doubt our players are in hot demand.
1: Yeah, aren't they? Okay, let's finish with rowing. I see these World Championships in Europe are on, and we tend to do pretty well in these kinds of events, don't we?
0: Yes, and a couple of traditional ones. We're going to see some action as well. So the Rowing World Champ started in Amsterdam overnight. New Zealand has 9 rowing crews, headed by defending champions in the men's pair, Ben Taylor and Oliver Welsh. The significant thing is that a men's and women's 8 will be competing this week. New Zealand has not fielded any 8 crews since the Tokyo Olympics, where the men won gold and women silver. So this will be an important part of the main selection process for the Olympics in terms of giving New Zealand selectors a good idea of what boats that they will aim to qualify for the next Olympics.
1: Indeed. Thanks, Bridget. Bridget Tunnicliffe there with sport. Jessie Mulligan is with me to tell us what's coming up on afternoon. Say, Jessie.
3: Kia ora, Guy. I'm going to take a look at some reaction to the social media ban from 2 teenagers, one of whom is for the ban and one is against. They've both got different perspectives on it, so really looking forward to it.
1: So they've been pinging it back over Snapchat or something.
3: Yeah, maybe. Competing TikTok videos.
1: Right.
3: Also, there's 1.4 billion people in India, but only one master of wine. She joins me in studio. She'll talk about India's growing taste for wine, and particularly New Zealand wine, how our exporters might be able to pivot from the US to that market.
1: With the FTA, might make
3: indeed,
1: it easier.
3: Indeed, yeah. And the burgeoning middle class, hundreds of millions of Indians with the money now to buy New Zealand
1: wine. We need need customers. It's tough times.
3: Certainly do. And we don't need tariffs. Then after 3 o'clock, Rick Beato. He's a hugely popular YouTube sensation, an older guy who takes rock songs and kind of picks them apart. He's got, as I say, a huge audience, favourite songs that he's, I guess, dissected, More Than a Feeling, Hotel California, Dreams by Fleetwood Mac. So he's coming to New Zealand and he'll tell us what makes a great song great.
1: So does he? How does he do it? Does he do a performance where he breaks it all down for you?
3: Yeah, he's got an electric guitar and he says, you know this bit that you love in Dreams, it's actually something funny going on because they're only playing two different chords for the whole song and it's the only song that's become a hit with using only two chords. You know, he gives some analysis to songs which you thought you knew and you end up appreciating them all the more.
1: Yeah, that's nice.
3: Yeah.
1: Sounds fun. Thanks, Jesse.
3: Thank you.
1: Jesse Mulligan has your afternoon sorted after the 1 o'clock news. Thanks so much for listening over the last hour. Remember, you can go to our website, rnz.co.nz, and listen back to any of the interviews that we've done on Midday Report. And you can flick the RNZ team a message 2101 if you want to get in touch on any of the issues that we're covering throughout the afternoon. We're back at midday tomorrow. Kia pai tōra.
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5: RNZ Pacific News. Kia ora, I'm Kaya Selby. Papua New Guinea's central province is feeling the brunt of prolonged drought caused by the El Nino weather phase. Port Moresby, meanwhile, has been experiencing frequent water outages. Johnny Blades reports from the PNG capital.
6: Central Province and the National Capital District, which is located within it, are extremely dry, their communities struggling with damaged crops and water sources in short supply. The National Disaster Centre warned months ago that El Nino could increasingly impact many parts of PNG. Now, much of this region is tinder dry, and fires are a common sight in the arid hills around the capital. And further into Central Province, many water sources have dried up, forcing closures of schools. The Central Province Governor, Rufina Peter, says the provincial executive has allocated 5.3 million kina to respond to the drought, but she says 40 million kina will be needed just to begin to respond in full.
5: An Anglican archbishop says it was a miracle that 13 church members were left uninjured after their boat capsized in Tonga waters. Delegates from across New Zealand and the Pacific had been in Nuku'alofa for their General Synod, and a group had set off to go whale watching. Sources say the passengers were in the water for nearly half an hour before being rescued amid rough weather and strong winds. Archbishop Justin Duckworth says they had numerous blessings.
7: There were some pretty heroic people who responded really quickly on the water, and you know, we're really thankful for their heroism that they have shown. So that our people are safe. So yeah, I think everybody has a story who was out there that day. Some of those stories are pretty challenging stories.
5: Among the passengers was a 3-month-old baby and several people who couldn't swim. The Fiji government's new 5% tourism services tax has been criticised by international travel associations. The Australian Travel Industry Association and the Travel Agents Association of New Zealand say the tax will penalise visitors who have already booked their travel to Fiji. They have called on the Fijian government to withhold implementing the new tax, scheduled to be effective from September the 1st. Fiji's Minister of Finance, Esrom Emanuel, says the tourism services tax was introduced as part of the government's broader efforts to support Fiji Airways. In New Zealand, American and New Zealand official documents show this country is helping track satellites, including those belonging to Iran and the Chinese military. A defence force hub in Auckland helps lead a global network that has been rapidly expanding its operations. Phil Pennington reports.
8: The US began taking its Joint Commercial Operations, or JCO, network global 4 years ago. Defence Force reports show Auckland, which is one of just three global hubs, tracked an Iranian TV broadcasting satellite in February on its launch from Russia. It also tracked a suspected Chinese military satellite, which was getting near a French one. A US report meanwhile reveals powers first exercised at the Paris Olympics, where the network looked out for any interference with GPS location data. It also spotted a jammer in Somalia.
5: The National Party's decision to stick with Christopher Luxon appears at odds with the public, as a poll suggests more voters think the caucus got it wrong than right. Here's our Deputy Political Editor, Craig McCulloch.
9: The latest RNZ Read Research poll gauged voters' views on National's emergency caucus meeting, where most MPs opted to keep Mr Luxon as leader. Asked whether that was the right call, about 45% of respondents said no, compared with 37% who said yes. Another 18% were unsure. Those who wanted change were asked to choose a replacement from six MPs: Nicola Willis, Chris Bishop, Erica Stanford, Simeon Brown, Mark Mitchell or Chris Pink. Erica Stanford was named by 18% and Chris Bishop by 15%, but a whopping 40% said none of the above.
5: In world news, the French president Emmanuel Macron has warned that Russia is likely to increase its targeting and provocation of European countries in an effort to deter them from helping Ukraine. He was speaking at a meeting of Ukraine's international allies who gathered in Kyiv as the country marked the anniversary of its independence.
10: I want here to reiterate my solidarity vis-à-vis all the colleagues being targeted or having been targeted during the past few weeks. And it's clear that NATO countries will be targeted and the provocations will multiply. But the bottom line is, for me, very clear. Keep calm and carry on.
5: European leaders are pledging further support to Kyiv days after a Russian drone attack on a crowded shopping mall in Kriviri killed at least 16 people. The world's oceans are hotter than ever recorded, new data suggests, as they suffer from human-caused climate change and the growing El Niño weather phenomenon. The average surface temperature of the planet's seas outside the polar regions hit 21.1 degrees Celsius on Saturday, according to figures from the European Copernicus Climate Change Service. That edges past the 21.09 Celsius reported on three separate days in March 2024 and is far above average for the time of the year. Warmer oceans can have wide-reaching consequences, including supercharging extreme weather, raising sea levels and harming marine life. In sport, Samoa Rugby could face possible sanctions from World Rugby if the government does not agree to a review proposed by the world body. Lakapi Samoa's Siu Manu Douglas Ngauchun says the proposal has been sent to government. Ilya Satora reports.
11: World Rugby stepped in last month to try and resolve the impasse between the government and Lakapi Samoa after the government decided to withdraw its support for the union. The government has reportedly backed a new Samoa Rugby Football Union. Semanu says World Rugby is proposing a review which has been extended to December 2027. He says if the government does not back the review, there is a possibility of sanctions being imposed, which could see all Samoan teams missing out of regional and international competition. RNZ Pacific has reached out to government for an update.
5: And the PNG Chiefs has signed two-time National Rugby League Premiership winner and New Zealand international Joseph Manu on a two-year deal. Manu is the seventh player signed to the club ahead of its 2028 NRL debut. PNG Chiefs chief executive Lorna McPherson says the star outside back was another significant signing for the club, both on and off the field. She says the player's connection to the Pacific, his character, experience and standing in the game will have a profound impact on the club. Manu is currently playing for Racing 92 in French Rugby Union. And that's the news.
13: Māori, this is Pacific Waves from RNZ Pacific. I'm Susanna Swisuki. Coming up, a whale-watching boat carrying church delegates capsizes in Tonga. Auckland Museum opens a major Pacific collection to researchers, and the All Blacks stun the Springboks. We're learning more details about the Whale Watch boat carrying several delegates from the Anglican Church, which capsized and sank in Tonga on Saturday. Joining us now is our reporter, Kaya Selby. So, Kaya, what do we know so far?
14: The Anglican Church
12: which the Diocese of Polynesia had just finished up its General Synod, which it was held in Nuku'alofa, wrapping up last Friday. And they were staying at the Tanoa Hotel and had hired some boats to go whale watching just as they were finishing up. About 13 people were in one boat, about 18 in another. They had split up and they were about an hour out from the shore in quite rough waters, strong winds, some pretty nasty weather. At some point, the boat got hit with a kind of broadside wave, which ultimately caused it to turn uncontrollably and capsize. There were a number of people on board, and we've been told that they didn't have easy access to life jackets. They'd never had an emergency procedure kind of drill before they set out. There was a child on board as well, a 5-month-old infant with its family. Water had very quickly flooded into the forward cabin, forcing people to escape through a hatch on the hull of the ship, and they were clinging on for dear life on the upturned hull before the other boat came to pick up as many people as they could and take them back to shore. That was the size of it. A few important things to note here, of course, a lack of lifeboats, we've been told by a number of sources, a lack of, I suppose, preparedness.
19: So there are no official rescue efforts at all?
12: No, we're being told that there was no official rescue at all. Now, this is, of course,

0: serious injuries, just a, I suppose, a shock, and some risk from exposure to the elements while they were out there. But no, there were a lot of unanswered questions in this case, and a lot of concerns. I mean, these folks were left really to their own devices, and the Archbishop and one of the archbishops in New Zealand told me literally, it's a miracle that no one was hurt.
1: And what can you tell us about the whale watch providers that they used?
0: Well, we've been told by a number of sources that the providers of the boats were not licensed with the Ministry of Tourism to provide whale watching or whale swimming services. They are not part of any industry body. They appear to be just a, frankly, a random outlet that provided the boats. So the, the passengers had to self-evacuate. There were some crew on board that were able to help, but again, no communication with authorities. There are some unanswered questions. Who were these providers? Why were they allowed to be out in the water under these conditions? You know, given the weather, given the lack of preparedness, no fuel, no life jackets by the sounds of things. A lot of unanswered questions here, Sana.
1: A significant collection of Pacific writing, poetry, and creative work is now available to researchers at Auckland Museum. The Richard and Mark Hamasaki collection spans Hawaii, Aotearoa, and the wider Pacific, and includes publications, photographs, sound recordings, and archival material. It also features work from Elepaio Press, which gave Indigenous writers and artists a platform outside mainstream publishing. I spoke to Auckland Museum's Associate Curator, Documentary Heritage, Dr. Wanda Jeremiah Allen, and began by asking her to explain more about the Richard and Mark Hamasaki collection.
2: The Richard and Mark Hamasaki collection is a combination, really, of three core collection items, I'd say. Just to give you a little bit of background, Richard and Hamasaki are Hawaiian poets, Hawaiian Japanese poets, filmmakers, writers, activists, teachers who have Japanese heritage and who have lived in Hawaii for most of their lives. Now, the focus of their collection consists of first their significant library, which consists of a lot of our Pacific texts written by Pacific writers and non-Pacific writers about the Pacific, and what would seem to be quite a really interesting time, historical time in the 1970s onwards. So their library consists of all these really incredible Indigenous texts of thinkers of that time, people who were leading literary movements, who were thinking about what post-independence looks like for respective Pacific countries. So that's the first part of their collection. The second part of that collection, which extends their interest, was the establishment of the Elepaio Press, which was an independent press which they themselves had established, only because at that particular time in Hawaii, there was a lot of resistance against independent Indigenous activists, of course, because of the militarization of the Pacific, and primarily in Hawaii. So this publishing house printed a collection, really a significant literary journal called Seeds in Construction, which Richard himself published, edited. And then the third part, which is also very significant to Pacific history, is the work of the late Hawaiian poet, writer, activist, Wayne Komualii Westlake. So a lot of people who are familiar with literature, he was quite a forward-thinking Hawaiian scholar who unfortunately died in 1983, tragically, through a car accident. Someone unfortunately was intoxicated behind the wheel and crashed into him. So leaving, of course, denying the Pacific and Hawaii literature, a voice of quite a significant author and writer.
1: Was the Elepaio Press the sole platform that gave

0: give Pacific or Indigenous writers a voice during the 1970s?
1: I think at that time, the University of Hawaii Press was still quite a powerful avenue for a lot of the Pacific. But of course, you know, the University of Hawaii is tied to, funded by its own government, and it has its own agenda. So before the opportunity for people like Haunani K. Trask, the Wayne Westlake, there were really was a significant need for independent publishing houses where people could write without being edited, without being surveilled. So there were alternative opportunities, of course, but Elepaio Press is one of the few independent publishing houses that were in Hawaii that prioritised Indigenous voices.
0: What relevance does this collection have for someone like me, who has ties to a sovereign Pacific nation? If these pieces are mainly centred around Hawaii's struggle for independence or decolonisation?
1: Well, I think it's really central. I think you've answered that question in itself, because when we think about the Pacific, let's start by thinking about our own respective practices, right? So when we think about our own, and for example, you and I are Samoan, so when we think about the ways in which we recognise each other, the way that we cite our whakapenga, we identify our whātino manga, it is because we are representing our ancestors, our malutau, the connections, lewa, right? So the collection itself talks exactly about that. What it does is it removes the colonial authorities and actually puts in the centre these Indigenous relationships. What does it mean to go on someone else's land? What does it mean to be writing to each other? What does it mean to be writing like people of the moana? What are the issues that are significant to us that we can find allyship with, that looks at removing the central colonial power? For example, the Mana Protest in Print exhibition, of course, that we currently have at the museum. It's another example, as Professor Alice Te Puna Samable highlights in her work, is these are little collectors where people are writing as cousins, right? So the 1970s, when Samoans, Tongans came to Aotearoa, with our lenses of living in New Zealand meant that we were told by colonial authorities that if you're going to succeed in this place, you've got to live like Balangis, which means denying our whakapenga, denying the way that we connect with one another. And what does that do? That introduces a system of suspicion, right? So if you come to this country, all the Samoans hang out with each other, all the Tongans hang out with each other, you don't acknowledge the people of this land, which we know as Samoans, when we have our malanga, when we go to different places, we acknowledge the people of that mu'u, that district, that island. And so why would we stop doing that when we come to Aotearoa, right? So literature and writing is very similar in that respect. You have bodies of collectives who safely write about their own connections, about their own cultures of literature to their own people, but also writing along cousins, right? So what does that world look like? Well, it looks like people who are writing collectively, finding spaces to publish together, finding places to go and research together, because a lot of these places are obviously not safe for a lot of people, which is why this collection is quite significant in that regard. It's written Hamasaki collected Pacific literature where people are doing exactly that. For example, in 1972, the South Pacific Creative Arts Society was formed out of the University of the South Pacific. Who was heading that? Mama Marjorie Crocombe, also Albert Wendt. So what they recognised is in the mainstream literary journals, Pacific writers were getting marginalised. So they created an arts community and literary journals called Mana Publications. So that publishing house started printing out all the early poetry writings, like the early Sanamalifas, work, Ruparake Petaia, the earliest works of collected poetry and single author poetries. They did, and it didn't extend beyond Samoa. You know, we had Konaihelu Faman, right? She was a significant voice for the Tongan community. We had Evelyn Patuanathan, who was a Māori writer, but was writing from overseas. Now, she would have been the first, novelist, Māori novelist, hadn't her manuscript got lost in the mail, right? But she was supported by the South Pacific Creative Arts Society as a cousin. Now, she's Māori. She would have been the first Māori novelist. I'm labouring my point. This is why it's really significant that we see records of cousins writing to, next to each other. We see the advancement of our literary works in our own languages, but also in common threads, like common ways of learning and understanding.
0: The All Blacks survived a torrid first spell of 45 minutes against the Springboks at Ellis Park on Sunday morning, but went on to claim the first test of rugby's greatest rivalry tour. But while there was celebration, head coach Dave Rennie is keeping the team in line, already aware that the response in the upcoming second test will be the real test. Our senior sports journalist Elisa Tora joins me for a talanoa to break down what's happening. Bula Ili, the All Blacks are 1-0 up following the weekend's win. How did you see the game?
2: Bula vina kasana. It was really a tight game and one that just showed the capabilities of both the All Blacks and the Springboks. It was a game fully representative of all the 105 years of contact between the two sides. It came down to tactical finish, ball security and opportunities taken. The All Blacks scored 5 tries. 2 to Will Jordan, 1 to Josh Mobi, Fabian Holland and Luke Jacobson. Ruben Love kicked 4 conversions. South Africa replied with just a try, a conversion and 3 penalties to Cheslin Kobe. South Africa's power game dominated the first 45 minutes. They completely controlled the All Blacks scrums. They had them under pressure. They won tight heads. But unfortunately for them, you know, they couldn't use all that advantage to get the points that they needed. The All Blacks only had 39% of territory across the game, but enjoyed 56% of possession. That is big. That is big. And they won 14 turnovers, while the Springboks were restricted to 5. Captain Ari Savea was, you know, in it, and he led by example, winning a couple of turnovers. In the end, South Africa lost 2 players to yellow cards, and they were reduced to 13 men on the field.
0: What was the reaction from the two team camps?
2: Well, as far as reactions were concerned, South African head coach Rassie Erasmus said, they will lie low. They are going to try and avoid the media, but he considered they were beaten well in the first test, and they will now have to work on finding their way back. And the second test is going to be interesting. I personally think they will come back stronger. They would have identified where they went wrong in the second half, and they will come back stronger in the second test and try to level terms. He refused to accept that the unexpected defeat was a setback, but he believes that they will continue to come back stronger. They will come back stronger in the second test. Dave Rennie didn't want to put too much into the side's performance in that win, and said nothing really showed as far as he was concerned. Dave Rennie said he expects the Springboks to come back stronger in the second test.
0: What's the latest coming from Apia on the Samoa rugby standoff?
2: Yes, in Apia, the Lakapi Samoa Chief Executive Officer Siumanu Douglas Ngachun said on Friday that discussions with World Rugby are continuing, but they are hoping and waiting on the government of Samoa to indicate what they feel or what they think about a proposal by World Rugby for a review of Samoa rugby going forward. Siumanu told RNZ Pacific on Friday that World Rugby has sent the government of Samoa the proposal Lakapi Samoa is now waiting on that. They are all hoping that the government will agree to the review proposal so that things can move forward. What Lakapi Samoa is now worried about is if the government of Samoa does not accept the review, or if they do accept the review but then do not accept the recommendations from that review, Lakapi Samoa is worried that there could be a sanction against Samoa Rugby. And if that happens, that would mean no international games and no World Rugby funding, and that would be disastrous, as Seumanu said.
0: Are there any updates from World Rugby on the issue?
2: Well, Rugby has confirmed that they are still working with all parties concerned, and the good news is there will be no changes to Samoa Rugby's current international schedule, which means that Manusina will continue to take part in the Women's World 15 Challenger Series, which will be hosted by Hong Kong next month. And Manu Samoa is still in line to play in the second round of the World Rugby Nations Cup in November.
0: That's Pacific Waves for today. For all episodes, head over to rnz.co.nz/Pacific. We're also on Spotify, Apple and iHeartRadio. 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
3: Maybe a while since you heard that, if you ever have. The Baby Elephant Walk by composer Henry Mancini. He was watching takes from a film he was writing the score for, and there were baby elephants in the scene, and musically that's how he thought they walked. Three quarters of us walk regularly, a quarter of us don't. Those who do walk average 7.5 hours per week walking, which sounds pretty decent. If it sounds intimidating, it's possible that figure's skewed by dog owners and people with jobs in the outdoors and so on. The rest of us average 4,500 steps a day, apparently, when we do walk, although if we have office jobs, it's actually more like 3,000. So anyway, we know how to walk. Or do we? Walk, rediscover the most natural way to boost your health and longevity, one step at a time, is a well-received new book by America's Dr. Courtney Conley and Dr. Melissa McDowell. Courtney's a gait specialist, and she is joining us. Courtney, thank you for doing so.
4: Thank you so much for having me.
3: I heard you in an interview on CBS saying the only wrong way to walk is not to do it. And yet you and Melissa have written a book with a lot of advice in it. So why did you write the book?
4: You know, I've been working with patients for close to 25 years now. I specialize in foot and ankle patients with foot and ankle pain. And I found that, especially when you see everything that's going on with social media, there's do this and do that and, you know, eat this amount of protein. And it gets really confusing for people. And I was reminded that on the top of all of my treatment protocols, I'm always telling my patients, I think you need to walk more. Huh. I think you need to get outside and basically get back to this physiological necessity that stimulates every system in your body to get you to feel well, and we don't have to complicate it.
3: I know that some of the reviewers of this book began with the attitude of, I know how to walk, and were then impressed by what they didn't know about walking. And a quarter of New Zealanders maybe don't know enough about walking. For a start, please, tons to ask you, Courtney, how many steps per day?
4: Well, I think if you were to ask most people, they would say 10,000. And we know now that that is a myth. It was actually a marketing campaign from a Japanese company who created a pedometer during the Tokyo Olympics. But when you look at the sweet spot of where all of these longevity benefits are occurring, it's around 7,000 to 8,000 steps per day.
3: 7,000 to 8,000 is actually hard to manage for people with busy lives. I can hear them coming to that conclusion as they listen. To what extent can you add to the effect of fewer steps by taking the stairs or choosing a walking route with gradients and so on, do you think?
4: Yeah, you know, I run a couple businesses. I'm a single parent. I don't think people realize, just like you said, how difficult it might be to hit that 7,000 to 8,000 on a consistent basis. I'm talking every single day.
3: Yeah.
4: Without being cognizant of it. So when I go into my clinic, I'm with patients all day. So I'm moving around. I'm never sitting down. But when I get home, I've been looking at my step count and I'm like, man, I'm only at 4,500, 5,000 steps, and I haven't sat down today. So it really has made me aware that when I get home, I'm like, okay, you're going out for 10 minutes is about 1,000 steps. So I'll kind of use that as my marker. Hey, you better go for 20 minutes when you get home. You're going for 30 minutes so I can hit that sweet spot. And so I think people really need to take this kind of time inventory or this be aware of the activity that they're getting throughout the day.
3: Well, this is the wake-up call question next. What does science tell us about what happens to our bodies if we're only managing 3,000 to 4,000 steps a day?
4: I like to educate people and my patients and say, you're probably not going to like me saying this, but I don't view walking as exercise. Yes, on paper, it's exercise. But I want you to think about it as a physiological necessity, like breathing and sleeping. And what we see consistently is patients who live around 2,500 steps or less, it is almost always coupled with things like depression and anxiety, with mental health challenges.
3: Yeah, you say we are quietly engineering away the single most fundamental human movement there is. But of course, getting this question out of the way too, there are people who can't walk for a variety of obvious reasons. What's your advice for them, people with limited or sometimes, of course, no mobility in that respect?
4: Yeah, I'm actually, I'm working with a patient now. He was in a ski accident, paraplegic. And, you know, we are working with him on different foot exercise, like stimulation to his feet, things like that. But we're doing a lot of ski ergs, a lot of upper body exercise. So things to find ways to create cardiovascular health. You know, there's always some type of way we can modify things for these patients.
3: We should try to walk after we eat. Just getting into details now. In fact, it's important. Why is it important, Courtney?
4: Oh, this is one of my favorites. After you eat, you have an influx of glucose into your system. And based on what you eat, so if you have poor dietary habits, that those numbers can be very high. So sugars, you know, processed foods. So you have this glucose that we need to grab to get utilized as energy. And we have two systems in our body that does that. Our pancreas and movement. So when we are sedentary after we eat, you can take away one of those systems. The movement system is not helping us. It's not grabbing the glucose. So now the pancreas is doing what? He doesn't have his friend. So he's working on overtime. So you put more stress on that organ. And so that's why I think this is such an important conversation for people who have insulin resistance and diabetes, is that one of the best things to do after you eat, and it's not hard, within 30 minutes, you get outside. We need 10 minutes. Pace doesn't matter. You just get out and move your body so that you can help your pancreas and you can use this movement system to help expedite the glucose into your system.
3: Yeah, no, that's so interesting. I just heard a dog bark, so maybe your dog wants to go for a walk. wants you to go
4: can
3: for a walk.
4: Can you hold on 1 second and let me have my daughter grab him? I'm so sorry.
3: No, I don't mind. I don't mind.
4: Okay.
3: What sort of a dog have you got?
4: I have a mini golden doodle.
3: Lovely dog. Lovely looking dog. And clever. Something else that seems quite important in your book is our toes. Why yes. are our toes a longevity marker hiding in plain sight, please, Courtney?
4: Your toe strength or weakness of your toes can be one of the biggest predictors of falls as we age. So there is a lot of research looking at toe strength and how important it is from a longevity perspective. And if you think about it, if you were to stand up and kind of lean forward, what stops you from leaning forward is pressure in the ground with your feet, and in particular with your toes. And so as we age, we know sarcopenia is a thing. We lose muscle mass. Well, that also occurs at your feet. People don't think about that. And when you start to lose capacity at your foot, you start to say, well, maybe I don't need to walk for 10 minutes. Maybe I'm going to walk for 5. Or my feet hurt. Now I'm not going to walk at all. And it starts this very kind of ugly cyclical cycle of less step counts. And then we know what happens there, which you see the mental health right, challenges right behind it.
3: You'll lose toe strength before you start losing hand grip strength, yeah?
4: Yes, yes. There's a very interesting study looking at, you know, grip strength is one of those markers that we've used for a long time to kind of test our, you know, durability as a human. How well are we living, and what is our longevity going to look like there? And what they have found is that we lose this toe strength faster before we lose our grip strength, which I think can be, you know, a lot of these things. I don't want to instill fear in people, like, oh, great, you know, now another thing I have to do, you know, strengthen my toes. But, you know, we want to be able to identify these things so we can do little things throughout the day to be aware of those.
3: But one of the tests is, can you raise and lower your big toe independently of your other four? I'm fine with that. What does that indicate, though?
4: So it's toe dexterity. We should be able to move our toes like we can move our fingers. When you have good awareness of your feet, you have better sensory inputs going to your brain. And when you have better sensory inputs going to the brain, you have better motor outputs. So being able to do these things, it's kind of like a window into the brain. So I'll tell my patients, I need you to lift your big toe. I need you to lift your four toes. If they can't do those simple tasks, it's interesting because I will typically see symptoms of their foot pain on that same side. It's almost like there's a disconnect between what's happening with their brain and their foot, and then we'll see symptoms there.
3: Can you easily retrain yourself, A, to give yourself more toe strength, and also to push off the ground through your toes when you walk? I'm getting to things we may not be doing properly when we walk now, but how easy is it for us generally to correct this?
4: Yes, I love this conversation. When in my office, we have what's called a toe dynamometer, and we can test the strength of your big toe and your four toes. And I really want people to think about their foot like they think about the rest of their bodies. If my hamstrings are weak, I'm going to strengthen my hamstrings. Your foot can be strengthened. There are four layers of intrinsic muscles in the foot that can be strengthened. So we'll give patients exercises to improve the strength of their toes, to improve the strength of their calf, so that they can have better propulsion when they walk. When we walk, we have 2 to 3 times our body weight going through our feet. So the foot was very well designed to handle the loads of walking. But when you lose power and you lose strength below the knee, which you might not even realize is happening, you will notice that, hey, walking is becoming a little difficult. We have a chart in the book that, based on decade of life, in your 50s, in your 60s, in your 70s, how many single leg calf raises can you do? And I will be very honest with you, I would say probably 90% of the people that are in my office fail that test.
3: You say the busiest machine in any gym, and in fact you don't need the machine even, is the seated calf raise machine, yeah?
4: Yes. I'm like, why every, when I go to any gym, I'm like, that's the machine. There should be a line of people trying to get on that machine. That trains our soleus specifically. And the soleus is the powerhouse of the lower leg. It has been kind of touted as the second heart. It gives us a lot of power when we walk. A lot of us don't pay attention to that muscle.
3: Three quick questions before I get back into more detail. Standing desks, how useful?
4: Standing desk. I have one right now.
3: Oh, you do?
4: I go back and forth. And it's not that I think a standing desk really is any better. It's still a lack of movement.
3: Yeah.
4: So we have to understand that it's not standing is better than sitting. It's this stagnant position. That's why I want, you know, we talk about the concept of a micro walk, which is basically 5 minutes gives you 500 steps. So throughout your day, take these little micro walks. It's this little stimulus, this mechanical stimulus that drives so many inputs to every system in your body that we don't realize how easy that can be.
3: What about a walking treadmill under your desk? I know we're getting a bit fancy here, but I think you quite like that idea.
4: I love it. It's such a great idea, especially if you live in, you know, my co-author is in Montana right now. And she sent me a picture the other day of the smoke up there. There's a lot of wildfires happening over here. And she can't get outside. So she has her walking treadmill underneath her desk and she's getting all of her step counts in. So yes, I think it can be very, very beneficial. And also for people who, you know, I work with a lot of people in chronic pain. And they're afraid to put one foot in front of the other. Mm-hmm. And we will start them in safe environments. I'm very big on that, is encouraging people to feel confident when their foot's on the ground. And that walking treadmill, being in a controlled, safe environment can be very helpful.
3: And home treadmills, how useful compared with the real thing outdoors?
4: I mean, the benefit of getting into nature and being outside is, you know, that's our cream of the crop.
3: Yeah.
4: You know, we want people to be outside, getting your steps in, being in nature. Again, same conversation. If that is not an option, then get it done on the treadmill. The thing about the treadmill that's nice, too, is that when you look at all of the research on gait speed, which is very important, at 3.5 miles per hour, 4.0 miles per hour, you start to see some really cool health benefits from cancer risk reduction and, you know, dementias and depressions when you kick up this speed. So when you're on the treadmill, you can be very consistent with that speed.
3: We mentioned a study the other day saying that interval walking is the best idea. Would you, and I know that you support that kind of exercise, would you say that's a good rule of thumb? Take it easy, then go harder, but take it easy again?
4: Yeah, I love it. And then keeping up that pace. You know, I live in the mountains, so keeping up that pace going up a mountain, you're no longer in zone two. There's no, we can't say zone two walking when you're walking up a mountain at 135 steps per minute.
3: Walking up a mountain saved you once psychologically, didn't it? You talk about the benefits of walking for depression. I mean, we all kind of know vaguely the generalities of all this. But back in the old days, didn't walking really help you?
4: Yeah, it's kind of my saving grace. You know, I struggled with some personal demons as I was growing up, and I ended up in a city in Chicago, and things were not going well. And I was, I was like, do I go back home? Where am I going to go? I was just starting my practice, and my mental health was very challenged. And I decided to come to Colorado, and you know, it was one of those conversations that I just said, I'm going to walk up this mountain and I'm going to keep going until I feel better. And it really saved my life. And that's why I'm just so passionate about when I see people that can't do this, when their feet hurt and they lose the power to put one foot in front of the other, not only do they have this physical health demise, but what happens to them mentally is frightening. And I've been through it.
3: You've been through it. I'm going to get to feet hurting. The book is Walk, Rediscover the Most Natural Way to Boost Your Health and Longevity One Step at a Time. And Dr. Courtney Conley is with us. So you're also a fan of relationship building through walking, not just a kind of walking meeting at work, which is trendy, but just generally. And I think this worked with your daughter, actually, on a personal level.
4: Yes, I have a 15-year-old. So we all know what happens in the teenage years. And I always, you know, when I see her come through the door after school, I can always tell kind of what mood she's in, you know? And I'll ask the standard questions. How was your day? How are your friends? Fine. Fine. I get like one word answers, you know, which is not what I'm looking for. And I started doing this research, and there was this study that I found that was like mothers and daughters and the relationships that they create when they start walking together. And I was like, it seems easy enough. So one day I told her, I said, listen, just come for a walk with me after dinner. And we started walking, and within 5 minutes, this kid couldn't shut her mouth. She was telling me about the boys and about her school and about her. And I have to tell you, it was such a like heartwarming experience, because just her being outside, we weren't sitting across a table at dinner. You know, we were just engaging in activity. She kind of loosened up a little bit. She didn't have her phone, you know, and it was really pretty special. So those I'm now implementing as often as I can, and I cherish them because I get definitely more information out of her than I do at any other time.
3: And I think many of us have experienced a version of this, maybe not even with our children, but just with people we walk with, and all of a sudden you're talking in a way you didn't before and you like them a bit better, et cetera, et cetera.
4: That's right.
3: Walking people probably think won't give them the resistance work that it's said they need now as we age. Or, in fact, if you do Nordic work, walking using poles and such, I know people think it probably looks a bit eccentric, but they do it in Scandinavia. If you add things like that, will that also constitute resistance training? It will, won't it?
4: Sure. And, you know, weighted walking is becoming a very popular sport, if you will. The Nordic poles, great way to increase your cardiovascular, your heart rate. So that can be very beneficial to amp up your walking routine.
3: Just asking this question again, if you're doing not that many steps, but, you know, you've got an office building you walk in and you can do three flights of stairs up in the morning and three flights of stairs down in the afternoon, maybe go out for lunch, you know, do it twice. I mean, that is going to help a lot, isn't it? Even if your step count's down a bit.
4: Oh, yeah. I always say grab them when you can. So finding those little moments, but going up and down the stairs rather than like taking the elevator, that is a total win. I always find it amazing when I travel. I work in New York City quite a bit too. And, you know, when I get off the subway in New York, there's a line to get up that escalator and there is nobody taking the stairs. And I'm like, wait a second. You could get up this, you could get where you're trying to go much faster if you just take those stairs.
3: Yes, I find that too. I was laughing through recognition. Okay, walking through pain, bunions, an arthritic foot, plantar fasciitis, I'm sure there's a whole lot of stuff I don't know about. Yeah. What's your advice then for people for whom walking hurts?
4: Yes, this is kind of my entire clinic. So we start small doses. Some of my most difficult patients and cases have been people who have been in pain and they're taking less than 2,000 steps per day. When you have diagnoses like anything in the forefoot, like bunions or neuromas or, you know, any pain as you push off, we talk about things like getting in the appropriate footwear. Very important. People with bunions, you know, it's always shocking to me because when you look at the majority of footwear that is out there today, traditional, conventional footwear, it is not in the shape of your foot. It doesn't respect the anatomy of your foot. So I don't think we should be scratching our heads going, I wonder why one out of three people have foot pain over the age of 45 when we're shoving our feet into shoes that don't fit. So those types of things contribute to these changes within the foot. So we get them in the right footwear. We have them start building confidence. You're going to go for a micro walk. Give me 5 minutes and see how that works out. And then we give them exercises to do. One of the other common diagnoses is heel pain. And, you know, when you look at, if you were to Google, what do I do if I have heel pain? It is, you know, where I go get a foot orthosis, get a very highly cushioned shoe, keep offloading it, right?
5: Mm.
4: You don't want it to hurt. Never put your foot on the ground. And I would argue we want to be doing the exact opposite. You can't deload tissue forever. You can't just say to your foot, hey, we're just going to, you know, try to make it as easy as possible on you. If you don't use it, you're going to lose it. And so we have to switch gears and say, hey, patients with heel pain, how can I strengthen my foot? How do I slowly start to get that foot on the ground? How do I strengthen the intrinsic muscles of the foot that support the plantar fascia? And that's when we're going to start to see changes in that foot, or else you're dealing with pain that will show its face in the heel or the toe or the knee or the hip. It really starts to go up the chain as well.
3: And you had trouble with your feet. You were a dancer when you were younger, so you know exactly the ins and outs of all of this. So we've become softies with the shoes we buy. We search for maximum comfort, and we shouldn't.
4: Yes. Yes, it's why I started all of this. I was a dancer, and I was in point shoes. I developed bunions at a very young age. I had neuromas and stress fractures, and then I went from the dance world into the triathlete world, and did a lot of running. And you know, my feet were just my Achilles heel. The education was, well, if it hurts, give it an orthotic, and if it hurts more, here's surgery. And so when I got out of school, I worked in a couple orthotic labs, and that's what I was like, okay, well, let me just see what I can do to brace my foot. And I was chasing it. And finally, I had some mentors, and I said, it's really kind of weird that we're treating the foot very differently than we treat the rest of the human body. You would never tell somebody that had low back pain, you're going to wear this back brace for the next 10 years. You wouldn't.
3: How bad are flat feet? I mean, do you need the orthotics that are always prescribed for it by podiatrists?
4: Yes. Short answer, that answer is no. Some of the strongest feet I have seen have been very flat. Now, if you have a flat foot and a weak foot, now we have to have the conversation of, hey, we got some work to do. And that doesn't mean go buy an orthotic. We know that when you have your foot on top of an orthotic for extended periods of time, the foot gets weaker. And that makes sense, right? If I'm using a device to help modify load without strengthening the foot, it's going to get weaker.
3: Gee, a lot of podiatrists probably don't. I mean, I don't know. Maybe that podiatrists have come around to that way of thinking generally. I have no idea. But I mean, that's not the advice traditionally given, is it?
4: Yeah. It is not, but I think we're getting there, because I'm not saying that orthotics are bad, because they can be extremely helpful for patients. But what I am saying is that it cannot be the only conversation that is had. There has to be the and conversation. You are going to wear this orthotic and you're going to strengthen your foot, and hopefully we have an exit strategy for that orthotic, because we don't want you in that thing forever, barring some type of, you know, trauma or structural variant or something like that.
3: Can you strengthen foot arches?
4: Oh, yes. You know, doing big toe exercises. That big toe, we need to pay attention to. He is very important for the arch of the foot. So you can strengthen your big toe. You can strengthen your rear foot. You can strengthen the arches of your feet. And, you know, it's I love seeing my patients when they can't go from things like lifting their big toe to doing single leg calf raises and sled pushes and farmer's carries all with bare feet.
3: Actually, speaking of bare feet, I mean, toe spacing seems to be important for you, and most of us probably wouldn't wear those five-toed shoes you can buy, but what about five-toed socks? Why do we need to create space between our toes? I think you go around the house, don't you, using toe spacers sometimes?
4: I have them on right now, if you could see my feet. Toe splay is very important. You should be able to, if you were looking down at your feet, be able to lift up your toes and spread them and see daylight between each of the toes. Hey, those are muscles of your foot that are doing that. And the reason we want toe splay and why this is so important is when you're walking and you go to push off. So this would be when your leg is behind you and your heel's coming up and you're pushing through the ball of your foot. There is a lot of load going through that forefoot. It needs to be wide. It needs to be stable, and it needs to be strong. Not only so that you don't end up getting things like bunions and neuromas and problems in the foot, but it also helps align what's happening at your knee and at your hip and at your low back.
3: If you have a bunion, can you stabilize it? I know you can't actually make them go away, but a lot of people have bunions. Can you actually hold the bunion and make it so that it doesn't get any worse?
4: Yeah, that's the name of the game, and that's my story. I had, you know, mild to moderate bunions, especially with early interventions, with things like toe spacers, the correct footwear, strengthening your foot. There's a muscle in the foot, abductor hallucis, that actually straightens that toe. It helps stabilize the arch of the foot. So these are all things that we can do to slow down the progression and to prevent things like surgeries. Now, a lot of the patients, unfortunately, that by the time they get into my office, that bunion will be rigid, it will be tucked underneath their second toe, and that's a very different conversation. When the bunion is not flexible, when the foot becomes stiff, now we have the conversation of, okay, do we need to put pins in this foot? Do we need to fuse the big toe? And when you start having those conversations, you really need to be cognizant of what is going to happen to the rest of your body.
3: Yeah. Well, I won't get further into that. But the book is Walk, Rediscover the Most Natural Way to Boost Your Health and Longevity One Step at a Time. And Dr. Courtney Conley has been with us. Just one more specific question as we head for the exit, as we walk together to the exit door.
4: That's right.
3: I think for some people, as they get older, they still, because someone said to us on our show not so long ago that if you live in a house with stairs, statistically, you'll probably add 5 years to your life. Now, whether or not that's completely accurate, be that as it may. But I think for some people, as they get older, they still want to live in homes with stairs, but coming down them gets harder rather than going up. Is there a cure for coming down stairs? I know it sounds like an odd question, but I'm sure a lot of people listening have trouble with it.
4: I have a story about this in the book, because a patient of mine was having trouble going down the stairs, and her doctor told her to sell her house and go buy a ranch. And I about lost my mind. I said, no, you love your house. We're going to keep you in your house. And this is what we're going to do. We're going to work on your ankle mobility. So when you walk down a stair, you have to have a certain amount of what we call ankle dorsiflexion, or the ability for your knee to go over your foot. When we lose ankle mobility, walking downstairs becomes very difficult. The other thing is quadricep, your quadricep strength. And strong quads takes away, they're the best shock absorption for the knee. Because typically people that walk downstairs and they're in pain, they'll be like, my knee hurts. So there are ways that we can improve someone's function, improve someone's movement longevity, and have the conversation of what can we do, rather than saying to someone, we don't want.
5: RNZ Pacific News. Kia ora, I'm Kaya Selby. Papua New Guinea's central province is feeling the brunt of prolonged drought caused by the El Niño weather phase. Port Moresby, meanwhile, has been experiencing frequent water outages. Johnny Blades reports from the PNG capital.
6: Central Province and the National Capital District, which is located within it, are extremely dry, their communities struggling with damaged crops and water sources in short supply. The National Disaster Centre warned months ago that El Niño could increasingly impact many parts of PNG. Now, much of this region is tinder dry, and fires are a common sight in the arid hills around the capital. And further into Central Province, many water sources have dried up, forcing closures of schools. The Central Province Governor, Rufina Peter, says the provincial executive has allocated 5.3 million kina to respond to the drought, but she says 40 million kina will be needed just to begin to respond in full.
5: The Bougainville government is urging people to prepare for a prolonged drought linked to El Niño. It says there is an 80 to 90% chance of below normal rainfall across Bougainville until the end of the year. Atiano Matiariki has more.
7: The Nisan Atolls and other vulnerable outer island communities in northern Bougainville will be prioritised for drought monitoring. All communities are being urged to monitor water supplies, conserve water, protect food gardens, and report shortages or drought-related concerns to community governments and district authorities. The National Weather Service says a strong El Niño is firmly established and projected to persist into early 2027, bringing prolonged dry conditions across many parts of Papua New Guinea.
5: An Anglican archbishop says it was a miracle that 13 church members were left uninjured after their boat capsized in Tonga waters. Delegates from across New Zealand and the Pacific had been in Nuku'alofa for their general synod, and a group had set off to go whale watching. Sources say the passengers were in the water for nearly half an hour before being rescued amid rough weather and strong winds. Archbishop Justin Duckworth says they had numerous blessings.
8: There were some pretty heroic people who responded really quickly on the water, and you know, we're really thankful for their heroism that they have shown so that our people are safe. So yeah, I think everybody has a story who was out there that day. Some of those stories are pretty challenging stories.
5: Among the passengers was a 3-month-old baby and several people who couldn't swim. New Zealand's Ministry of Primary Industries says preparing Pacific partners for bird flu is challenging because it involves human, animal and environmental health sectors. This comes as a new case was detected in a dead bird in Wairarapa last Friday. However, no cases have since been reported outside of New Zealand and Australia. MPI's Chief Veterinary Officer, Dr. Mary Van Andel, says it's quite difficult sometimes to find areas where everybody agrees on a plan of action.
9: You know, it's really important that we're communicating effectively because no society is free from mis- and disinformation, especially about infectious diseases. And then, of course, there are sometimes resource constraints.
5: Dr. Van Andel says MPI is sharing technical advice and risk assessments with 6 Pacific partners to support bird flu preparedness. Health New Zealand says it has heard the concerns of North Shore Hospital Emergency Department nurses and is deciding what to do next. Most of the nurses in the department signed a letter to their chief executive last week saying they were overwhelmed and struggling to care for patients properly. Rowan Quinn reports.
10: The nurses also filed 192 incident reports where they say patient safety or care was compromised. Health NZ's Waitemata Director Brad Healy met with a group of nurses who are union delegates yesterday to discuss the concerns. He says they've been doing an outstanding job working in a challenging environment during a sustained period of demand. Mr. Healy says patient safety is a top priority and they're managing staffing on a daily basis. He says Health NZ is figuring out its next steps.
5: Prime Minister Christopher Luxon has batted away questions about MP Chris Pank's return to Parliament 2 weeks after he was sacked from Cabinet and accused of launching a leadership challenge. Arriving back in the building this morning, Mr. Pank refused to confirm or deny whether he agreed with the Prime Minister's version of events. Mr. Luxon says the public isn't interested.
11: Look, I'm aware Chris is in Parliament this week, but I'm telling you, New Zealanders aren't that interested in who is or isn't in Parliament or is or isn't in caucus this week. What they're really interested in is the fact that are they dealing with 9 new taxes or 10 new taxes?
5: Labour says National is spreading lies and that it will introduce only one new tax if elected, a targeted capital gains tax. In world news, British Prime Minister Andy Burnham has doubled down in his support for Ukraine, agreeing to supply long-range missile blueprints and calling for stronger sanctions on Russia. It comes as Ukraine marks its Independence Day from the Soviet Union in 1991, with several European leaders travelling to Kyiv for the occasion. Mr. Burnham says the UK and France will help Kyiv to develop cruise missiles.
12: I am pleased to confirm today that I have approved that request and that British and French industry, and we thank President Macron and his colleagues too, that we will now work with Ukraine to take this capability forward.
5: The President of the EU Council, Antonio Costa, says the EU is accelerating the rollout of a loan to Ukraine of more than 245 billion New Zealand dollars. Yemen's Houthis say they've struck a Saudi tanker in the Red Sea with a ballistic missile. The Iran-backed group, which controls most of Yemen, declared a maritime blockade of Saudi Arabia last month. In a statement, they say the tanker they've identified as the Amzan was left on fire. There's been no confirmation from Saudi Arabia. In sport, the 2023 Honiara Pacific Games audit has identified irregularities serious enough to be referred to Solomon Islands Police for further investigation. The Auditor General's Office released the report on August the 21st. Under normal procedures, an audit report should be tabled within 12 months of the Games ending. Eliasa Tora reports.
2: Auditor General David Taker Dennis told Solomon Business Magazine the audit found serious weaknesses in procurement and financial management processes linked to the Games. He says contracts were awarded without complying with the Public Financial Management Act. One of the biggest cases identified in the report was the controversial procurement of toilet paper, which initially involved the contract amount of 6.18 million Solomon Island dollars, despite being linked to an overall budget of only $300,000. Dennis says the report will now be referred to police to determine whether further action is needed.
5: And Patrick Tuipulotu, who will be skipper against the Lions at Ellis Park tomorrow morning, says it's always an honour to captain the All Blacks. He says it's not a responsibility he's taking lightly, despite the non-test status of the game.
13: It's special. I mean, you only get one captain out there, and to be thought of in that respect to lead an All Black side, very humbling, but at the same time, I don't want to be a captain that loses, so there's a lot of responsibility and pressure that comes with it.
5: Meanwhile, Springboks coach Rasi Arasmus has made a couple of changes for the second test, including the dropping of first five Sasha Feinberg Mgonzelu to the bench and replacing him with veteran Andre Pollard. And that's the news.
14: It's our permission for you to share your 2 cents, and this week's problem comes from Kim, which is not her real name. Hi, Jesse. I have a friend who consistently uses the wrong words. For example, it increased exponentially instead of exponentially. Or you missed your vocab, meaning vocation. Now I realize I'm a pedant, but I truly think these mistakes make my friend look dim, which she isn't. I'm keen to correct her, but other friends tell me I could risk the friendship and come across as a know-it-all. Just wondering what your audience thinks. Am I right or are my friends? Cheers from Kim, not her real name. So afternooners, we'd love to know what you think. Text She's Right to 2101 to plan on saying something to her friend, or She's Wrong to 2101 if you're on the side of her friends. Tell us your thoughts and why you've come to those conclusions, and we'll reveal your reckons a little later on this hour and have a final result after 3 once we've totaled up the votes. I have the advantage if I get something wrong, which I often do, I get a text message almost immediately from a listener, like the first time I said entrepreneur on air. And I got about 6 of you messaging me and saying, Jesse, it's entrepreneur. And that's how I learn without getting my pride dented. But how about a face-to-face conversation with someone? It's quite different, isn't it? Tell me your thoughts on 2101. Let's go to our regular segment, Merrill Minutes, and what a year to be doing it, catching up with local mayors about some of their challenges and what makes their community special. Today we're heading to Ruapehu District in central North Island, where Mayor Weston Curtin joins me now. Kia ora, Weston.
15: Kia ora, Jesse. Thank you very much for having me.
14: Nice to chat to you. I better ask you about today's news. The government says

0: ranges from 2 to 4%. It depends on if you're a bigger entity or a bigger council, then they'll be talking about anywhere between 4%. So being a small community, my understanding is that we'll be pitched in that 2% framework, and that's obviously something we've got to work towards.
1: Yeah, sounds good to voters, doesn't it, having a rates cap? But you're one of the people who has to make the numbers work. What are the pressures there? What's pushing those increases?
0: Well, we've got quite a diverse council, Jesse, in terms of the area. Our area is 6,700 square kilometres, goes to the south of Wairu, goes north of Tamaranui, huge landscape in between, got communities here, there and everywhere. And to expect community assets like waters, every town wants its own library and swimming pool and all those activities. So we don't have one of something like a city would, or, some of a bigger entity than us. So we've got the issue of actually each community having to fund each of their assets, and they want some service delivery that is appropriate. And the challenge is that, we've got to provide that not only currently, but in the future as well. So we've got a huge roading network, which obviously needs to be maintained. Bridges, it's got 300 bridges, and roading network is unsealed. So big challenges ahead in terms of roading, but the issue is really around affordability.
1: Yeah. What happened with Aucoernee, the water supply emergency recently? Or to put it another way, was it avoidable, or was an earthquake always going to do that damage, no matter how much money you had for infrastructure and how much sort of foresight for something like that happening?
0: Well, it's yet to be established exactly what went on there. It's under, I won't use an investigation word, but certainly review. Bearing in mind that what we're talking about here, Jesse, is somewhere between 5 and 7 kilometres of a pipe that is 70 years old that goes into the foothills of Mount Kurepehu. So that was always on the radar to actually renew. We just spent $10 million on the main plant, and that was just completed last year. We forecast $4 million and ended up being 10. So we ran out of money, as it were, to replace the inlet pipework, but was always going to be on the radar, particularly that of a new entity. But what actually happened is, under review, what we can speculate is the fact that the earthquake was severe enough to crack the line and cause some airlocking in the meantime. So it took days to establish the leak, and then took time to actually, once you fix the leak, it's not simply just sort of wait for the air to get out. It took a long time. So it was it was a perfect storm. Weekend, thousands of people in the community of Aucoernee, and, people had to run around and get water for each, for their households and the like. So it was really disruptive to that community.
1: Stressful time for you?
0: Sorry? Yes, it was, because it always happens, when you don't expect it. We did have an earthquake only a few weeks or a couple of weeks beforehand, and, 5 o'clock in the morning being woken up with the earthquake, and I was in the centre of it, basically. So, yes, quite stressful. You get on with the job of actually getting the emergency side of it all set up. We have a great setup in terms of civil defence, and emergency workers are, always activated. So we have a, good structure, and it's supported by the region and somewhat the national emergency services as well. I got woken up by the Minister, Mark Mitchell, that morning in each occasion, both the earthquake and, the fires and the floods and everything else that we have.
1: When you see Mark Mitchell's name come up on your phone, you know it's not good news, hey?
0: Well, I think positively, though, it's always out. He's always ringing to give support, and he said that if anything he could do as minister, he would be only too pleased to help, in which case I took up the offer of having in the event of a flood at Ahura, which a couple of months ago took place. He offered to take us to the area by helicopter and actually meet up with the people. So it was a great opportunity to, look at the problem and as well, communicate with the local people to reassure them we're doing our best.
1: How about you personally, too? You've had an interesting run. You were the mayor of Ruapehu in the 90s, and then you had, a 20-year break, then came back?
0: Yes, quite a history. I actually started in 1986 in the previous council, in Tamaranui Borough Council. I was actually part of the steering group that actually was talking about amalgamation, Jesse, in 1989.
1: Right.
0: And experienced the starting of the Ruapehu District.

0: district, went on to be deputy mayor and then mayor in 1995 and 96, of course, we had the mountain eruption and various other, flooding events as well. I lost the election, I think, in 2001, then had a break, then went on to the regional council and had 6 years as a regional councillor, and then much to the disgust of my wife when there was a vacancy at the Rapahi. She saw the hoarding, Jesse, on the side of the road, so she knew I was standing. She just come back from overseas. But she said, I'd love to, why did I want to go back onto the council? And I couldn't really answer that clearly because I really loved the regional council side of it. But then the opportunity came. I felt, Jesse, that I had more to offer, a bit more fuel in the tank and just unfinished business. And here I am once again after a 20-year break. But I went overseas and did a lot of biking by myself in different countries. So I had a bit of a break and came back fresh.
1: Yeah, you've done all sorts, dairy and sheep and beef. You've once owned Ruapehu taxis. And where does the Fiat Bambina fit in?
0: That was an impulse buy on Trade Me.
1: That was something the wife found out about when she got home as well, hey?
0: Absolutely, and what was worse, it was full of rust and everything else, so I rebuilt it. And but it's my pride and joy. It's a Sunday car, Jesse, that, it's a red one. Everyone seems to enjoy that. I use it for my campaigns. And, so I love those sort of red. I've got other cars as well and tractors, so got a few toys. But, you've got to have those joys, as you know.
1: What do you enjoy most about the job?
0: Oh, communicating with people. I enjoy the social activities that come with the job. I enjoy solving problems. I seem to, always seem to be asked to help out with people. I just take the, attitude that I can add value, or if not, try and resolve some of the issues. And, sometimes you have wins, sometimes you don't. But if I can go home and, say I help someone get over the line with something, whether it's financial solution or something that people have been bugged with. Sometimes people come to me when they don't get a fair result from the staff. No disrespect to the staff, but sometimes I can just add value or, just come in a different direction and help out. So it's that diverse nature of the job that interests me the most, and I thoroughly enjoy it. I also enjoy leadership in terms of meeting procedure. I seem to, enjoyed, I guess I was growing up in a big family and debating was big around the table. I'm one of eight in our family, and my father was on the board here at hospital board and what have you. My cousin Rex was the mayor of Upper Hutt for 24 years, so we had a bit of politics there. And my brother Neil, who's 11 months younger than I, he's on the regional council. He's been elected there for some time. He was a minister in the coalition in 1996 with Jim Bolger and Winston Peters.
1: Hey, yeah.
0: So we've got a bit of history there, Jesse, and I guess, you just sort of get on with the job. And, I've done all sorts of things. I'm proud of it.
1: Great. I've got a few questions to ask all the mayors. What is your party trick?
0: Oh, I knew you were going to ask that. I guess I've got to own up and say that as soon as the loud music starts, Jesse, I disappear. So the trick is to disappear without anyone knowing.
1: The old Irish goodbye, eh?
0: Yes, absolutely.
1: If you were to build a new statue of someone in your town, who would it be of?
0: That's a difficult one because we have a number of heroes. I'd go for an individual, and we have, history of sporting heroes, the All Blacks. In fact, my cousin Earl was an All Black, born in Tomaranui, part of the district. But we've had the All Blacks like Graham Whiting, Josh Lord, current. But we have great history of axemen in this area, Jack Jordan, David Bolstead and Morgan. I'd go for David Bolstead sort of comes to mind, someone that I think is unsung hero and I'd like to see a monument or sort to recognition of the effort those people put into their sport.
1: That's wood chopping, is it?
0: Yes, wood chopping. Yes,
1: yeah,
0: world
1: good.
0: Champions. We're talking world champions here.
1: Okay. Finally, if you were to take me on a picnic somewhere pretty in your district, where would we go?
0: I would say I'd shout you out to the gondola, go up to the gondola to the Knoll Ridge, where we have a cafe, which is the highest in New Zealand, 2,000 metres. and shout your lunch there and experiencing that on a good day, say a fine day you can see for miles. So I'm really proud of that. I was up there recently and thought, wow, this is something that you never see anywhere in the country, if not in the world. So really proud of the fact that we've got the Tongariro National Park and Mount Ruapehi in the backdrop there. So certainly would do that, but only after we shout you a chocolate eclair at Ahukini.
1: Oh, yeah, that sounds good. I love a chocolate eclair.
0: It's good a big stuff. Famous one, Johnny Nation's chocolate eclair, and it's the biggest in the country. And so it's really taking off, and I think they're setting up another shop in Tamarindori as well.
1: Whoa, cool. Sounds good. Nice to meet you. Thanks for the service you're giving to your community. Good on you, Weston. Cheers.
0: Thanks very much, Jesse.
1: Mayor Weston Curtin, let's talk books now. Catherine Ross is the Director of Library at Auckland Grammar School, and she's got some great recommendations for the younger readers in your life. How long have you been doing this with us for now, Catherine?
2: Oh, gosh. I think it was early 2021.
1: So appreciate it. And if you've ever got a child who's, you know, children get older each year and sort of age into different books, you can go find our conversations online, find some timeless recommendations. Your theme this week, things are seriously not right at this school.
2: Yes, absolutely. So, I mean, a school setting is a pretty obvious setting for YA literature. You know, it's engageable. It's engaging. It's relatable to the target audience. So I've got a huge kind of choice here, but I decided that I would focus this time on kind of stories that are set in sort of secretive, exclusive boarding schools. You know, because there's so much to work with on that one.
1: Of course, yeah. So for ages 10 plus, you've got a book called Murder Most Unladylike.
2: Yeah, so this is a little bit older, but it's absolutely a favourite. So this one is, it's a series. So this is the first one. It's set in 1930s, actually, at an English boarding school. And we follow 10-year-olds Hazel and Daisy. And they are amateur detectives, and they have started a small detective agency at school. And they're desperate for a proper mystery. And so when Hazel stumbles across the dead body of their science teacher in the school gym, she thinks, yes, this is our opportunity. I mean, I'm sure she's very sad as well, but, you know, this is her opportunity. So she rushes off to get help, and when she comes back, the body has disappeared. So they now don't just have a crime to solve, they've also got to prove that a crime was committed in the first place.
1: Mm-hmm.
2: So it's quite a clever hook. And look, it's a very sweet series, despite the murdery bits. and I think probably because of it, that's why it is so popular. And I've had great success with this particular series, particularly with girls, but sort of 10, 12-year-olds, they love it and they'll go on and they'll read all the others in the series as well.
1: Yeah. Well, I've got daughters, Hazel and Daisy, so I'm not sure if they've come across this one before, but that's a nice coincidence.
2: Oh, my goodness. Wow, absolutely.
1: A bit older than that now, but I'm sure they'll still enjoy it. Murder Most Unladylike for ages 12 plus, Stags, which is also book one in a series.
2: Yes, so that's the great thing about a lot of these books is that if you enjoy it, you know, generally speaking, it's a series, there's a couple, at least a couple more that you can go on and read. So this one is about a girl called Greer. And she has not settled in well at her new school, which is called St. Aidan the Great Boarding School. And it's known to its privileged pupils as Stags, S-T-A-G-S. So you see how that works there. Mm. It's all very clever. She doesn't fit in. She hasn't made any friends, which is why she's very confused when she receives an invitation for a weekend of hunting activities at the country manor of the most popular and wealthy boy at the school. Nothing suspicious there.
1: No.
2: And needless to say, the invitation doesn't provide the whole story, and the hunting that he has in store for his guests is not quite what Greer was expecting. Basically, it's a very unsubtle metaphor of sort of entitlement and corruption of wealth and privilege. But it's actually quite well written. It's very sharp and funny and engaging. Funny in the dark way, let me just say. But yeah, I quite enjoyed it. And yeah, definitely worth a read.
1: Stags, S-T-A-G-S, Catherine Ross on books for children and young people. Tell me about Crave by Tracy Wolfe.
2: Okay, so Crave, now I did do a lot of thinking before I decided to talk about this particular book. Because,
1: yeah.
2: Look, it's not groundbreaking and it's not well written. But But the generation of young adults that got hooked on Twilight, so you can see where I'm going with this, and was so sort of passionate about the books and the films, they've sort of grown up a bit now, probably not moved on, I wouldn't imagine, because they were very passionate, but this could, I basically think this is probably Twilight for the next generation.
1: Oh, yeah.
2: So it's 17-year-old Grace, again, traumatized young woman relocating. She's lost both her parents. She has to move in with her uncle, who just so happens to run a very secretive boarding school in the wilds of Alaska. So again, nothing suspicious there. She is inexplicably drawn to the cruelest, coldest, most arrogant, but naturally the best looking boy in the whole school, who shows her nothing but indifference and contempt. Now, it goes from there. Supernatural secrets are revealed. There's aristocratic bloodlines. Of course, she is not all that she seems. It's pretty standard stuff. It does have all the cliches and formulas, but I feel like cliches and formulas are cliches and formulas for a reason. When they're done well, they work, they hook the reader, they engage. And I think for me, what I always did with Twilight when I was repeatedly asked for it, which, you know, that's not going to change,
1: mm-hmm.
2: is I always handed it over with a bit of a warning. think about, not so much about is this well written or not, because that answers itself, but think about the relationship, think about what's going on. Is it romantic or is it controlling? It's not cool to lose yourself in a boy. It's not cool to be cut off from all your mates. It's not good for anybody to behave badly. You know, you don't have to put up with anyone behaving badly towards you. So just read it with an open eye.
1: Thank you. That's beautifully put. One or two more from you, Catherine. The Agathas by, so that was Crave, by the way, book one of six. The Agathas by Kathleen Glasgow and Liz Lawson.
2: Yeah, so this one is a bit of a murder mystery. Then there's a lot of those in this genre. So things like One of Us is Lying and Good Girl's Guide to Murder that have all recently been made into TV shows. But this one's just that little bit different because it does have a hook of Agatha Christie. So it's just a bit more interesting. So this is about another 17-year-old girl called Alice, who was dumped by her boyfriend and then disappeared. And she returned 5 days later without ever having told anybody where she was or what had happened. So that's very obviously parallels with what happened to Agatha Christie in her real life. And she sort of now finds herself a bit of an outcast because her classmates and her tight-knit community are a bit unhappy with her for wasting everybody's time, but also putting her very popular star athlete ex-boyfriend under suspicion while she had disappeared. So she's sort of hiding herself away a little bit, reading Agatha Christie stories. But when the current girlfriend of her ex-boyfriend also disappears, the situation changes and she needs to become a detective in real life. So it's just got a little added element of interest.
1: Yeah, and that's for the same sort of 13, 14 age group. I'm pleased to see it's called The Agathas. And before you go, a quick shout out to a local book, which I can tell you that my 15-year-old really enjoyed.
2: Yes. So I'm pleased about that because it's not marketed as a YA book. So I felt a bit naughty sort of putting it out there. But there's nothing in it that can't be read by YA. And so that's great to hear that, you know, your 15-year-old enjoyed it. So, Catherine Shidgey's most recent book, although I hear she's got another one coming out fairly shortly, The Book of Guilt. It's set in an alternative reality, which is I always find really interesting, especially if it's done well, where there was a very different outcome to World War II and across Europe. Follows the story of 13-year-old triplets, Vincent, Lawrence and William, and things are definitely not right at the home where they're being brought up, the Captain Scott Home for Boys. And the story sort of unfolds from there. It's very well written, very engaging, and they're quite interesting and different. I think she's done it very, very well.
1: Thank you. Love our chats. Really appreciate
2: it. Thanks very much, Jesse. Thanks.
1: That final one was The Book of Guilt. Catherine Ross has been our guest talking books today. We're going to chat to Nick Bollinger about overseas acts and their influence on New Zealand music shortly.
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4: Labor has confirmed it will support the government's proposed social media ban for under-16s, but says the current bill needs improvement. Winston Peters says an accommodation bed tax is still on the table, as New Zealand First believes international visitors should be paying a levy towards key tourism infrastructure. Local Government Minister Simon Watts says keeping rates rises at between 2 and 4% a year will save households an average $34 annually. And UK Prime Minister Andy Burnham says he plans to visit the US next month with European leaders to lobby President Trump on Ukraine's defence needs. Those are the headlines. More news at 3.
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1: Kia ora, you're on Afternoons. We're going to have an update on You're the Judge before 3 o'clock, but now it's time to talk music. And today, rather than focus on a particular artist, we're diving into a theme, international visitors who've helped shape New Zealand music. Audio Culture has recently published a major two-part series called The Influencers, Inspirational Visitors, tracing the musicians whose time in New Zealand left a mark on our local scene. RNZ and Audio Culture contributor Nick Bollinger has put it all together. And today he's going to play us some songs and tell us some stories. He joins us in the Wellington studio. Hi, Nick.
7: Kia ora, Jesse.
1: Nice to chat to you. Great to have you back. What was the appeal of this topic?
7: Well, people are always talking about great concerts they've seen, I suppose. And I thought, people have come from overseas to play for us here in New Zealand. What impact, other than audiences saying, well, that, you know, I'll always remember David Bowie at Western Springs or Bob Marley or any of these visitors, but what lasting impact did that have on New Zealand music? Now, Audio Culture is devoted to archiving New Zealand music history, so you can't really justify writing an article about David Bowie's visit or Bob Marley's visit, but looking at it from the point of view of New Zealand musicians and New Zealand music was an entry point to sort of exploring this whole area, really.
1: Yeah, because we think of radio and TV and internet as influences, but actually seeing someone in the flesh can have an outsized impact on your own sort of creative output and what you think might be possible.
7: Absolutely, and particularly for musicians, and particularly when you go back further in time, like as far back as the 60s, the only way you could, a New Zealand musician could learn how overseas groups played was by studying their records. You know, people used to put them on the turntable and sometimes they'd slow them down so that they could, you know, hear in more detail how the guitarists were putting something together. And then eventually you started to see some things on television. But it was actually seeing these musicians in the flesh that really imparted something. And that's what I set out to look at. And I went back as far as I could. And the story actually starts, for me, probably in the 1880s, with some photographs that are in the Turnbull Library in Wellington of an African-American banjo player. And
1: fantastic.
7: He's sitting on the doorstep of a weatherboard cottage somewhere in the North Island. And these are part of a collection of photos taken by an amateur photographer who also took photographs of trains and gardens, but he took a lot of photographs of people playing banjos. And here's this African-American. And a bit of research revealed that this guy was called Hosea Easton, and he'd come here with a minstrel show. And he actually... he must have taught banjo to people, because there are also photos in this collection of this guy Williams, his wife Lydia, sitting on the same stoop playing her own banjo. And this was before the age of recording, so we can't hear what the results were, but obviously that sort of passing on of influence went back at least that far.
1: what came next? I guess jazz is a big part of the picture in that early 20th century.
7: Yes, particularly during the Second World War, we had, again, I mean, you know, the first jazz bands here would have been learning stuff purely off recordings. But during the war, we had visits from a few, you know, really well-known jazz groups. The biggest of them was Artie Shaw, big American band leader, and he was sent down to the Pacific essentially to entertain the American troops who were stationed down here at the time. But he, you know, he played gigs all over New Zealand and in quite small places. You know, he played in Paikokoriki because that's where, you know, thousands of American troops were stationed during the war.
1: Wow.
7: And for a lot of local, you know, aspiring jazz musicians, this was their first opportunity to see it, how it was done up front. And if you read interviews with some of these players, some of whom, you know, were still alive into the century, they would say things like, we couldn't believe how much volume these American musicians managed to get out of their instruments. It really taught them a few things about,
1: yeah,
7: you know, how you played, how you, yeah, delivered this stuff.
1: And rock and roll was just around the corner?
7: That wasn't far away. I tried to find when the first local rock and roll concert took place, and, well, the first imported rock and roll concert. And I mean, it was years after, you know, Johnny Devlin, New Zealand's rock and roll star, had already launched his career. So Johnny would have been learning purely off records and possibly a few glimpses of rock and roll singers in the movies. But the first one that came here was Johnny Cash and Gene Vincent. Gene Vincent was, you know, the sort of the lame, well, genuinely lame. He'd had a series of motorcycle accidents and had this pronounced limp, but, you know, leather clad, the genuine article. And Johnny Cash, though we think of him as a country singer, had, at that time, I think he'd possibly was still on the Sun Records label or had recently come off Sun Records. You know, he and Elvis Presley really came from the same roots and they'd been on the same label. They'd been touring together. And you read reviews of those shows and Johnny was, his impact was incredible. You know, people had never seen anyone with that sort of presence and he even did some Elvis songs.
1: Were you going to play us a track now by a famous name?
7: Yeah, well, I thought this brought together a few of these influences because it's rock and roll meets jazz in 1965. Bruno Lawrence, probably best known really as a screen actor, but at that point he was certainly well known as a drummer, played on lots of records, and you know he had one foot in the rock and roll camp. He was in a band in the 60s. Oh, he was in many bands. He was in a sort of a fake Beatles kind of band in Wellington called the Measles. But he was also playing with the cream of Wellington's jazz musicians. And this is a single that he put out under his own name. I think it's a really cool record. It's called Bruno Do That Thing.
1: Lovely.

0: Well, that's quite different for anyone whose only musical experience of Bruno Lawrence's Dance All Around the World by Blurter. It's good fun. Nick Bollinger, thank you.
1: Yeah, it's great, isn't it?
0: Yeah, Tuesday music feature, looking at the influence of internationals on New Zealand. So take us into the 60s and 70s.
1: Well, one thing that happened in the 70s was we started to get overseas record producers coming down here looking for talent. And they had an influence, I think, on what was produced here. There was a guy, an American producer and songwriter and sort of, what would you call him? He was a character from California called Kim Fowley. And he'd actually sort of fabricated this all-women band or teenage women called the Runaways, which spawned the singer Joan Jett, actually. She was originally in that group. But they were very much a Kim Fowley concept, I suppose. He sort of picked them individually, put them together as a band and packaged them up. In the end, they rebelled against him. I think he had a pretty bad reputation, really. But he came down to New Zealand ostensibly on his honeymoon. And by the time he got here, I think his bride had already left him. So he was sort of holed up in Auckland with a bit of time on his hands, and he went out to listen to local bands. And the first band he heard was a group called Street Talk, which was Hammond Gamble's group at the time. They were playing at the Windsor Castle Tavern in Parnell. And Kim Fowley, fast talker, you know, I'm going to make you a star. Apparently the night he heard them, he, you know, went back to their rehearsal rooms afterwards and started writing songs with them immediately. And one of those songs appeared on the first Street Talk album, which Kim Fowley had a lot to do with. But this song, interestingly, it's got a kind of legacy. The song's called A Record with Pictures from New Zealand, and it's where the author John Dix borrowed that phrase "stranded in paradise," which he used in his history of New Zealand rock. So the song, and it's interesting. I mean, it's a song that almost wouldn't be. It's like an advertisement for New Zealand, as sort of conceived by someone who's not from here, I think. But it's an interesting track, and it's something that is the direct product of an overseas influence.
0: Great, here it comes.

0: what a fun choice of tracks from Nick Bollinger. It's our Tuesday music feature. We're looking at international inspirations for New Zealand music today, and it's based in part on a two-part series on audio culture called The Influences. What do you have for us next? I guess you can't do this without considering Bob Marley, Nick. It's a concert which is talked about a lot here on Radio New Zealand, but as I say, it's you've got to include it, don't you?
1: You do. It's always cited as the birth of Aotearoa reggae.
0: Yeah, is that fair?
1: Well, it's a bit reductive. I mean, if you look back, there were actually New Zealand reggae bands before Bob Marley's visit. In fact, I mean, there was reggae in New Zealand even before Bob Marley records. If you go right back to the 60s, you remember Dinah Lee, Do the Blue Beat. You know, that's actually the Jamaican ska. That's the forerunner of reggae.
0: Wow.
1: And for some reason, that gets picked up by the singer from Christchurch who makes this blue beat record. That's what they called ska, the forerunner of reggae, back in the 60s. So it had arrived here by some sort of circuitous means. And in fact, on the back of Dinah Lee's success here, Millie Small, this Jamaican singer, came here, and the two of them toured New Zealand together. She was the singer that did My Boy Lollipop. But, yeah, I mean, you can't get away from the fact that Bob Marley coming here, I suppose that represented a sort of reggae-reaching critical mass, you could say. And in the immediate wake of his visit, you got this proliferation of reggae bands, starting with Herbs, closely followed by groups like Dreadbeaten Blood and Survival and Sticks and Shanty, 12 Tribes of Israel. And this wave would just carry on, you know, to the end of the decade and beyond, into the century. You know, groups like Fat Freddy's Drop and Catch a Fire and the Black Seeds. But one of the stories that's always stuck with me is, and it's a powerful image, and apparently it's completely true, was the young Shay Fu, I think, you know, maybe four or five at the time, sitting on his father's shoulders at the side of the stage as Bob Marley was playing. And you can't help but think something was transmitted that day, which sort of came out later on in these beautiful songs of his own. And one I always think of as being like a kind of Bob Marley song in a way is that song from the Navigator album, Hold Tight. It's a classic Shay Fu song, beautiful piece. And and you know, if Bob Marley's visit spawned a kind of New Zealand version of reggae, I think this is it.
0: It's have a reminder of this beautiful song.

0: And now back to the beautiful voice of Nick Bollinger, who's my guest on Tuesday Music Feature today. Pleased to see some Jan Hellriegel in here. Nick, how do we get there?
1: Well, I think we were talking earlier about American producers coming down to New Zealand and looking for talent. And in the 90s, Jan Hellriegel was signed to WEA or Warners, which, I mean, we were still in the age of the big major record companies that had big budgets to spend on developing artists. And for her debut album, It's My Sin, they did spend a lot of time and money, and it was, as far as I'm concerned, it was all worth it. But they sent down a producer from California called J.D. Souther to work with Jan. He's probably best known as a songwriter. He was behind the scenes in a lot of Californian music of the 70s, really, and 80s. You know, he co-wrote Eagles songs like New Kid in Town and Best of My Love. So he's sort of, he's a bit of a behind-the-scenes guy, but he came down here, and I actually interviewed Jan for an audio culture feature a few years ago too, and she had a few stories. So two trips to New Zealand, I think, several weeks in the studio with this J.D. Souther, a dozen-odd reels of recording tape, and she said he got through many bottles of whiskey, and that yielded two songs, I think, that actually came to fruition under his production. But this one, I think, is particularly worth it. I mean, this is a song of Jan's, and it's a very New Zealand song. It's interesting that perhaps it took an overseas producer to pinpoint it and say, this is interesting, this is unique.
0: You said two songs. Is the other song The Way? Because that was a big hit for her at the time.
1: That's right. Yeah, I think that's the one.
0: Real international sound. But looking forward to hearing this one. Thank you, Nick. I'm going to send people to Audio Culture, the website, for more of your thoughts on this. We're out of time in this half hour, but looking forward to finishing with some Jan Hellriegel. And thanks so much for coming in with us today.
1: Always a pleasure.
0: That's Nick Bollinger, and here's Jan.

0: Enjoyed hearing that. Westy Girls from Jan Hellriegel finish off our Tuesday music feature. You're on Afternoons, and Tuesday is the Year of the Judge Day. Here is the letter we received. Hi, Jesse. I have a friend who consistently uses the wrong words. For example, it increased exponentially, or you missed your vocab, meaning you missed your vocation. Now I realise I'm a pedant, but I truly think these mistakes make my friend look dim, and she isn't. I'm keen to correct her, but other friends tell me I could risk the friendship and come across as a know-it-all. We're asking you, is Kim right or is she wrong? And here's the messages we've got so far. She's right. The only respectful thing to do is to say something. It would be very disrespectful to say nothing. Let it continue. I had to do this with a CEO boss once who used to say anecdotally instead of anecdotally. It was the right thing to do rather than let it continue and potentially cause embarrassment. She's right. If she was my friend, I'd want her to correct me no matter how many times I got it wrong. She's right, says Florence in Hawke's Bay. I personally would want to be corrected. She could say to her friends, it's pronounced such and such, and not make a big deal of it. I really enjoyed this one from Matt. Jesse, I had to leave Australia in the 1990s due to exposure to terrible misuse of the English language. The worst I heard were retriculation instead of reticulation, cutlery instead of cutlery. Don't really understand that one, Matt. And the laughable, the client is pressurising me instead of pressuring. In summary, yes, please correct your friend on their poor language. Worms matter. I think Matt might have had an autocorrect issue on his text there. She's wrong. Yes, you're right to be annoyed. That's your business. But you are not right to constantly correct your friend, says Maureen. She's wrong, says Karen. I love malapropisms. I dearly miss a friend who is sadly not with us anymore, who is a case in point. My favourite was when she called Johnny Depp Johnny Damp. She's wrong. Language is constantly changing, and she understands perfectly what her friends mean, what her friend means. So don't be a D word. Her friend communicates. She understands. Job done. Keep your thoughts coming. It's your last chance to vote. She's right or she's wrong to 2101. We'll have a final result and Tech Tuesday and Rick Beato coming up after 3.
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2: RNZ Pacific, Nisan Bolavinaka, I'm Wara Tuile Patela with the news. The number of registered voters in Fiji has increased by more than 132,000 people since the country's first election in 2014. Latest figures released by the Fijian Elections Office on Tuesday show the number of registered voters around 723,771 as of the 30th of June 2026. The latest total is the highest voter registration figures recorded in the country's three election cycles since 2014. Of those registered voters, 362,438 are men and 361,333 are women. The figure represents an increase of about 22% since the country's first election under the 2013 constitution. But while the voter roll has grown over the last three elections, voter turnout has continued to decline over the same period. Fiji is expected to hold its next general election later this year. New Zealand's Ministry of Primary Industries Chief Veterinary Officer says bird flu is a low risk for human health. However, chickens and wild birds are at high risk in the Pacific. On Friday, the third case of bird flu in New Zealand was confirmed after a dead northern giant petrel was found at a remote beach in Wairarapa. Dr. Mary Van Andel says the region has been fortunate until now not to have to deal with bird flu outbreaks like the rest of the world.
3: But now, this has arrived in bird populations in the Southern Ocean, and all of us have to pay attention to that and prepare in our countries.
2: Dr. Van Andel says MPI is helping six Pacific nations prepare for possible bird flu outbreaks by supporting their communications, testing, surveillance and planning for potential food supply disruptions. Bougainville's Mining Minister and President Ishmael Toroama says a recent raid on illegal mining sends a clear warning that the government is cracking down on illegal mining. 22 foreigners were arrested for illegal mining in central Bougainville. Atereano Matiariki has more.
4: Enforcement officers seized and impounded excavator machines, large trucks, a mining wash plant, land cruiser vehicle and other associated mining machinery and equipment. Mr. Toroama says the government has spent 3 years investigating unauthorised mining. He says enforcement would apply equally to foreign nationals and Bougainvillians involved in unlawful mining activities. The government says Bougainville's laws protect its people and no foreign national is above them.
2: The new Director General of the Melanesian Spearhead Group Secretariat says it's a big honour and privilege to take up the role. Ana Naupa, a Pacific politics expert and Ni Vanuatu woman, is the first woman to be appointed to lead the MSG. Dr. Naupa says women play so many different roles. But as a woman in Vanuatu taking up this position, it's such a big honour and privilege. I'm humbled to take up this position and I take it in the spirit of service. In New Zealand, the opposition Labour Party has confirmed it will support the government's proposed social media ban for under-16s. ACT and New Zealand First are against the law and have invoked the agree-to-disagree clause in their coalition agreement, meaning National needs Labour support for it to pass. Labour leader Chris Hipkin says the bill needs improvement, but he won't let perfection get in the way of progress.
5: I've written to Erica Stanford conveying that support and encouraging the government to give the bill its first reading before the election so that the select committee process can get underway.
2: But Education Minister Erica Stanford is unsure whether there will be time to have the bill's first reading before the election. The Housing Minister says it doesn't sit comfortably with him that there is no guarantee of shelter for homeless people on any given night. Last week, RNZ reported on admission from officials. There was no guarantee that shelter could be provided for anyone on any given day. This admission was put to Chris Bishop, who said it would have been the case under the last government too, but acknowledged it wasn't good enough.
6: We have an enormous challenge around housing in this country. I've spent much of the last 3 years doing my best to try and fix it, including through things like fast track and building more social homes.
2: Mr. Bishop says a legal guarantee in New Zealand would not be effective, and what is important is that government services are effective, which is what he is focused on. In world news, US President Donald Trump has announced he's increasing tariffs on all imported Canadian vehicles, automotive parts and steel to 50% from January the 1st next year. In a social media post, Trump has also again lashed Canada, claiming it's been ripping his country off for years and there's a $60 billion US dollars trade deficit between the two. However, US Trade Representative Jamison Greer says the tariffs only impact a small portion of trade with Canada.
7: I think this is a little bit of a tempest in a teapot. The tariffs went into place over the weekend, which we warned about for a long time. They only cover about 5% of Canadian trade and only 0.06% of US overall consumption.
2: Last week, talks on a US-Canada trade deal broke down, with both vowing to impose tariffs on each other's goods. The French President Emmanuel Macron has warned that Russia is likely to increase its targeting and provocation of European countries in an effort to deter them from helping Ukraine. He was speaking at a meeting of Ukraine's international allies who gathered in Kiev as the country marked the anniversary of its independence.
8: I want here to reiterate my solidarity vis-à-vis all the colleagues being targeted or having targeted during the past few weeks. And it's clear that NATO countries will be targeted and the provocations will multiply. But the bottom line is, for me, very clear. Keep calm and carry on.
2: European leaders are pledging further support to Kyiv days after a Russian drone attack on a crowded shopping mall in Kyiv killed at least 16 people. In sport, Samoa rugby could face possible sanctions from World Rugby if the government does not agree to a review proposed by the world body. Luckabee Samoa Seomanu Douglas Ngau Chan says the proposal has been sent to government. Elias Atora reports.
9: World Rugby stepped in last month to try and resolve the impasse between the government and Luckabee Samoa after the government decided to withdraw its support for the union. The government has reportedly backed a new Samoa Rugby Football Union. Semanu says World Rugby is proposing a review which has been extended to December 2027. He says if the government does not back the review, there is a possibility of sanctions being imposed, which could see all Samoan teams missing out of regional and international competition. RNZ Pacific has reached out to government for an update.
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10: Māori, this is Pacific Waves from RNZ Pacific. I'm Susana Suisuki. Coming up, a whale-watching boat carrying church delegates capsizes in Tonga. Auckland Museum opened a major Pacific collection to researchers, and the All Blacks stun the Springboks. We're learning more details about the Whale Watch boat carrying several delegates from the Anglican Church, which capsized and sank in Tonga on Saturday. Joining us now is our reporter, Kaya Selby. So, Kaya, what do we know so far?
11: The Anglican Church, the Diocese of Polynesia, had just finished up its General Synod, which was held in Nuku'alofa, wrapping up last Friday, and they were staying at the Tanoa Hotel and had hired some boats to go whale watching just as they were finishing up. About 13 people were in one boat, about 18 in another. They had split up and they were about an hour out from the shore in quite rough waters, strong winds, some pretty nasty weather. At some point, the boat got hit with a kind of broadside wave, which ultimately caused it to turn uncontrollably and capsize. There were a number of people on board, and we've been told that they didn't have easy access to life jackets. They'd never had an emergency procedure kind of drill before they set out. There was a child on board as well, a 5-month-old infant with its family. Water had very quickly flooded into the forward cabin, forcing people to escape through a hatch on the hull of the ship, and they were clinging on for dear life on the upturned hull before the other boat came to pick up as many people as they could and take them back to shore. That was the size of it. A few important things to note here, of course, a lack of lifeboats, we've been told by a number of sources, a lack of, I suppose, preparedness.
10: So there are no official rescue efforts at all?
11: No, we're being told

0: up. Once they were brought to shore, they were rushed to the hospital. A number of them stayed for a while, but there were no serious injuries. Just a, I suppose, a shock and some risk from exposure to the elements while they were out there. But no, there were a lot of unanswered questions in this case, and a lot of concerns. I mean, these folks were left really to their own devices, and the Archbishop and one of the archbishops in New Zealand told me literally, it's a miracle that no one was hurt.
1: And what can you tell us about the whale watch providers that they used?
0: Well, we've been told by a number of sources that the providers of the boats were not licensed with the Ministry of Tourism to provide whale watching or whale swimming services. They are not part of any industry body. They appear to be just a, frankly, a random outlet that provided the boats. So the passengers had to self-evacuate. There were some crew on board that were able to help, but again, no communication with authorities. There are some unanswered questions. Who were these providers? Why were they allowed to be out in the water under these conditions, you know, given the weather, given the lack of preparedness, no fuel, no life jackets by the sounds of things? A lot of unanswered questions here, Sana.
1: A significant collection of Pacific writing, poetry and creative work is now available to researchers at Auckland Museum. The Richard and Mark Hamasaki collection spans Hawaii, Aotearoa and the wider Pacific and includes publications, photographs, sound recordings and archival material. It also features work from Elepaio Press, which gave Indigenous writers and artists a platform outside mainstream publishing. I spoke to Auckland Museum's Associate Curator Documentary Heritage, Dr. Wanda Jeremiah Allen, and began by asking her to explain more about the Richard and Mark Hamasaki collection.
2: The Richard and Mark Hamasaki collection is a combination really of three core collection items, I'd say. Just give you a little bit of background. Richard and Hamasaki are Hawaiian poets, Hawaiian-Japanese poets, filmmakers, writers, activists, teachers who have Japanese heritage and who have lived in Hawaii for most of their lives. Now, the focus of their collection consists of first their significant library, which consists of a lot of our Pacific texts written by Pacific writers and non-Pacific writers about the Pacific, and what would seem to be quite a really interesting time, historical time in the 1970s onwards. So their library consists of all these really incredible Indigenous texts of thinkers of that time, people who were leading literary movements, who were thinking about what post-independence looks like for respective Pacific countries. So that's the first part of their collection. The second part of that collection, which extends their interest, was the establishment of the Elepaio Press, which was an independent press which they themselves had established, only because at that particular time in Hawaii, there was a lot of resistance against independent Indigenous activists, of course, because of the militarization of the Pacific, primarily in Hawaii. So this publishing house printed a collection, really a significant literary journal called Seeds in Construction, which Richard himself published, edited. And then the third part, which is also very significant to Pacific history, is the work of the late Hawaiian poet, writer, activist, Wayne Komualii Westlake. So a lot of people who are familiar with literature, he was quite a forward-thinking Hawaiian scholar, who unfortunately died in 1983, tragically, through a car accident. Someone unfortunately was intoxicated behind the wheel and crashed into him. So leaving, of course, denying the Pacific and Hawaii literature a voice of quite a

0: quite a significant author and writer.
1: Was the Elepaio Press the sole platform that gave Pacific or Indigenous writers a voice during the 1970s?
0: I think at that time, the University of Hawaii Press was still quite a powerful avenue for a lot of the Pacific. But of course, you know, the University of Hawaii is tied to, funded by its own government, and it has its own agenda. So before the opportunity for people like Haunani K. Trask, the Wayne Westlake, there were really was a significant need for independent publishing houses where people could write without being edited, without being surveilled. So there were alternative opportunities, of course, but Elepaio Press is one of the few independent publishing houses that were in Hawaii that prioritise Indigenous voices.
1: What relevance does this collection have for someone like me, who has ties to a sovereign Pacific nation, if these pieces are mainly centred around Hawaii's struggle for independence or decolonisation?
0: Well, I think it's really central. I think you've answered that question in itself, because when we think about the Pacific, let's start by thinking about our own respective practices, right? So when we think about our own, and for example, you and I are Samoan, so when we think about the ways in which we recognise each other, the way that we cite our whakapenga, we identify our whātino manga, it is because we are representing our ancestors, our malutau, the connections, lewa, right? So the collection itself talks exactly about that. What it does is it removes the colonial authorities and actually puts in the centre these Indigenous relationships. What does it mean to go on someone else's land? What does it mean to be writing to each other? What does it mean to be writing like people of the Moana? What are the issues that are significant to us that we can find allyship with, that looks at removing the central colonial power? For example, the Mana Protest in Print exhibition, of course, that we currently have at the museum. It's another example, as Professor Alice Te Puna Samabo highlights in her work, is these are little collectors where people are writing as cousins, right? So the 1970s, when Samoans, Tongans came to Aotearoa, with our lenses of living in New Zealand meant that we were told by colonial authorities that if you are going to succeed in this place, you've got to live like Balangis, which means denying our whakapenga, denying the way that we connect with one another. And what does that do? That introduces a system of suspicion, right? So if you come to this country, all the Samoans hang out with each other, all the Tongans hang out with each other, you don't acknowledge the people of this land, which we know as Samoans, when we have our malanga, when we go to different places, we acknowledge the people of that mu'u, that district, that island. And so why would we stop doing that when we come to Aotearoa, right? So literature and writing is very similar in that respect. You have bodies of collectives who safely write about their own connections, about their own cultures of literature to their own people, but also writing along cousins, right? So what does that world look like? Well, it looks like people who are writing collectively, finding spaces to publish together, finding places to go and research together, because a lot of these places are obviously not safe for a lot of people, which is why this collection is quite significant in that regard. It's written Hamasaki collected Pacific literature where people are doing exactly that. For example, in 1972, the South Pacific Creative Arts Society was formed out of the University of the South Pacific. Who was heading that? Mama Marjorie Crocombe, also Albert Wendt. So what they recognised is in the mainstream literary journals, Pacific writers were getting marginalised. So they created an arts community and literary journals called Mana Publications. So that publication, that publishing house, started printing out all the early poetry writings, like the early Sanamalifa's work, Ribarake Petaya, the earliest works of collected poetry and single author poetries. They did, and it didn't extend beyond Samoa. You know, we had Konai Helu Faiman, right? She was a significant voice for the Tongan community. We had Evelyn Patuanathan, who was a Māori writer, but was writing from overseas. Now, she would have been the first. She would have been the first novelist, Māori novelist, hadn't her manuscript got lost in the mail, right? But she was supported by the South Pacific Creative Arts Society as a cousin. Now she's Māori. She would have been the first Māori novelist. I'm labouring my point. This is why it's really significant that we see records of cousins writing next to each other. We see the advancement of our literary works in our own languages, but also in common threads, like common ways of learning and understanding.
1: The All Blacks survived a torrid first spell of 45 minutes against the Springboks at Ellis Park on Sunday morning, but went on to claim the first test of rugby's greatest rivalry tour. But while there was celebration, head coach Dave Rennie is keeping the team in line, already aware that the response in the upcoming second test will be the real test. Our senior sports journalist Elisa Tora joins me for a talanoa to break down what's happening. Bula Ili, the All Blacks are 1-0 up following the weekend's win. How did you see the game?
2: Bula Vinakasana, it was really a tight game and one that just showed the capabilities of both the All Blacks and the Springboks. It was a game fully representative of all the 105 years of contact between the two sides. It came down to tactical finish, ball security and opportunities taken. The All Blacks scored 5 tries. 2 to Will Jordan, 1 to Josh Mobi, Fabian Holland and Luke Jacobson. Ruben Love kicked 4 conversions. South Africa replied with just a try, a conversion and 3 penalties to Cheslin Kobe. South Africa's power game dominated the first 45 minutes. They completely controlled the All Blacks scrums. They had them under pressure. They won tight heads. But unfortunately for them, you know, they couldn't use all that advantage to get the points that they needed. The All Blacks only had 39% of territory across the game, but enjoyed 56% of possession. That is big. That is big. And they won 14 turnovers, while the Springboks were restricted to 5. Captain Ari Savea was, you know, in it, and he led by example, winning a couple of turnovers. In the end, South Africa lost 2 players to yellow cards, and they were reduced to 13 men on the field.
1: What was the reaction from the two team camps?
2: Well, as far as reactions were concerned, South African head coach Rassie Erasmus said, they will lie low. They are going to try and avoid the media, but he considered they were beaten well in the first test, and they will now have to work on finding their way back. And the second test is going to be interesting. I personally think they will come back stronger. They would have identified where they went wrong in the second half, and they will come back stronger in the second test and try to level terms. He refused to accept that the unexpected defeat was a setback, but he believes that they will continue to come back stronger. They will come back stronger in the second test. Dave Rennie didn't want to put too much into the side's performance in that win, and said nothing really showed as far as he was concerned. Dave Rennie said he expects the Springboks to come back stronger in the second test.
1: What's the latest coming from Apia on the Samoa rugby standoff?
2: Yes, in Apia, the Lakapi Samoa Chief Executive Officer Siumanu Douglas Ngachun said on Friday that discussions with World Rugby are continuing, but they are hoping and waiting on the government of Samoa to indicate what they feel or what they think about a proposal by World Rugby for a review of Samoa rugby going forward. Siumanu told RNZ Pacific on Friday that World Rugby has sent the government of Samoa the proposal Lakapi Samoa is now waiting on that. They are all hoping that the government will agree to the review proposal so that things can move forward. What Lakapi Samoa is now worried about is if the government of Samoa does not accept the review, or if they do accept the review but then do not accept the recommendations from that review, Lakapi Samoa is worried that there could be a sanction against Samoa Rugby. And if that happens, that would mean no international games and no World Rugby funding, and that would be disastrous, as Seo Manu said.
1: Are there any updates from World Rugby on the issue?
2: Well, Rugby has confirmed that they are still working with all parties concerned, and the good news is there will be no changes to Samoa Rugby's current international schedule, which means that Manusina will continue to take part in the Women's World 15 Challenger Series, which will be hosted by Hong Kong next month. And Manu Samoa is still in line to play in the second round of the World Rugby Nations Cup in November.
1: That's Pacific Waves for today. For all episodes, head over to rnz.co.nz/Pacific. We're also on Spotify, Apple and iHeartRadio. 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
3: He kōna e ipurangi tēnei nā te reo irirangi o Aotearoa.
4: It's the bass line and the keys that get me. I love that.
5: It's coming in good.
4: Yeah, welcome to Context with me, Guy Espiner.
5: And me, Corin Dan.
4: Now, Context is the backstory to the front page.
5: Now, we take an issue that is making headlines today and we trace its trail back through history.
4: That's right, but there's a catch, because we walk into the studio and only one of us knows the issue that we're going to be discussing.
5: That is right, and we take turns, and Guy, it is your turn to lay it on me.
4: Okay, today I want to talk about one of New Zealand's most important relationships, the relationship between New Zealand and China. Now, it's such a big relationship, so it's in the news pretty much all the time, isn't it? But it's recently been making headlines because of this.
6: I know this came here 5 months ago. Go back to your own country. That's where they lie like a flatfish. But they don't lie like here, all right? This is called a democracy. This is called a democracy, unlike what you're used to. So go back to where you come from, you loudmouth.
4: Wow, it still wince when I hear that, eh? That's Winston Peters having a crack back at Lawrence Xunan from the Green Party. But wow, you know, you listen back to it. I mean, I know.
5: He was angry.
4: Yeah.
5: He sounded pretty angry, didn't he?
4: He did.
5: I mean, he sounded angry and was... Like, had he been provoked in the sense that was Or was he... Yeah, I mean, it's just... It was an extraordinary thing to be said in Parliament. It wasn't picked up by the Speaker initially either, was it?
4: No, it wasn't.
5: Because normally that would be. Something like that would be. Wouldn't it?
4: Yeah, it would be. And I wonder too, because I have to confess myself, I heard it and I didn't really react journalistically for a day and a half. And do you know why? Because I've heard this from Winston Peters for many years, and he said similar kinds of things to other MPs. You know, the other Green MP who has, I think, Mexican heritage.
5: Yes.
4: And we will get to this because it's a recurring theme throughout this relationship that we have with China. But it was obviously, it was more than a political row, wasn't it? Because the Chinese ambassador became involved and expressed his concern to foreign affairs about the fact that our foreign minister had been making these comments.
5: That's the key. And this, I remember the day after it started to blow up, look, going on South China Morning Post, front page of the South China Morning Post, there's an article saying New Zealand's foreign minister embroiled in a, you know, controversy, telling a Chinese, Kiwi Chinese MP to go home or whatever. It didn't call him the New Zealand First Leader, did it?
4: No.
5: It called him the foreign minister. No.
4: And this sort of hat-swapping exercise is out the window.
5: Once you get to the point where it's on a front page of a major Asian newspaper, that's that's become much bigger than just a domestic spat.
4: Absolutely. So it was a lot more than a political row. The Prime Minister admitted that the comments were, in his view, racist, but he wouldn't sack his Foreign Minister, although a former PM said he should.
7: But then to add to that, you have the line around, go back to your own country, where they lie like flatfish. Now that country, of course, is a very great power. It's our largest trading partner. That is no way to speak about it. It seems to me that the behaviour of New Zealand First and of their leader and of Shan Jones has for some time been inviting a sacking, inviting a breakup of the coalition.
4: So that's, of course, Helen Clark. But I thought it would be really interesting to track back through our relationship with China, how it's changed over the years, and to try to get some insights into the complexities of what we are managing with China today. And as I said, Winston Peters is a recurring figure in this story, both in his stance as a populist anti-immigration politician and in this sort of unlikely double act of him being the Foreign Minister.
5: This is the thing, and I just would point this out to people, that it was only a year and a half ago, I went with Winston Peters to China. One of the poll lead couldn't go and they needed, and I was Morning Report host, and I was asked, could I go at the last minute with Winston Peters to China to meet the Chinese Foreign Minister just after the Chinese have put warships through, had come through the Tasman, or come about further south than they'd ever come before. An Air New Zealand plane spotted them.
4: Yes.
5: So he went there, and he, I felt that he, because I was the only New Zealand journalist who went with him to China on that trip, I felt that he exercised the role of the Foreign Minister in that role and what was required, which was, hey guys, what you could have told us about this. It's about the best you could hope for with China. And he pretty much did that job.
4: I remember you ringing me and us having a chat about this, and you were impressed about how nuanced he was.
5: Very.
4: And he discharged his responsibility.
5: Very comfortable in the role. Very comfortable with meeting the Chinese foreign leaders. Relaxed, seemed to have his messaging pretty straight.
4: And he wasn't hostile to you.
5: No, he wasn't.
4: Which he has been in the past.
5: No, he wasn't.
4: And so you get this Jekyll and Hyde thing with him, don't you?
5: Strange.
4: It is strange, and it is interesting. So we'll get to this because he's, as I say, a recurring figure in this story. But let's go back, way back to the start of this relationship, when Chinese First started coming to New Zealand. So in about the... Excuse me. In about the mid-1800s, you got people in South China facing famine, in some cases, overpopulation. They start trying to make their fortune overseas. We actually have a name for the first known settler in New Zealand from China. His name was Apo Hockton. Now, he's the first recorded Chinese immigrant to New Zealand. He jumped ship after arriving in Nelson on the Thomas Harrison in 1842, right? He starts out as a servant. He becomes a businessman and a farmer. He bought land. He builds eight cottages in Nelson. Four of them still stand today. Wow. You can see them. And there's an Apo Hockton Way, a street named after him in Nelson. He dies in 1920 at an estimated age of 97 to 103. he's quite a character. So it's really the mid-1860s when significant numbers of Chinese started coming here. Why?
5: I would say gold.
4: Absolutely.
5: Yeah, gold.
4: Yeah, gold rush in Otago and the West Coast. But the fascinating thing here, and it kind of fits with the whole arc of this story, we invited them.
5: Yeah.
4: I didn't know this. Did you know
5: that? Well, I was vaguely aware that we needed the labour.
4: That's exactly right.
5: Yeah. And then we decided that they were doing too well and we'd have to tax them or whatever. Yeah, which I'm sure you'll get to.
4: You're bang on, mate. And I didn't know this. So you're ahead of me. You're a step ahead of me. You're ready. So in 1865, Otago and Dunedin, they're panicking. They've got these gold fields, but they don't have the miners because a bunch of them had slipped over to the West Coast because there was gold there too. And so they had decided, look, we need these miners. A guy called William Tolmie, he's a Dalgetty stock and station agent. He writes rights to Chinese merchant in Melbourne that he knows, he hooked up with. He asked, would the Chinese come and try their luck in Otago? And he puts it to the Dunedin Chamber of Commerce, and with the Otago Provincial Council's backing, they agree in 1865 to bring these Chinese miners here. And the first group of 12 arrived from Victoria in about 1866. So that's the first important thing to realise. Yep. The first leg of this was a sort of a trans-Tasman recruitment drive. They're taking miners from the Victoria gold fields. But from about 1869, they started to come directly from China, and that becomes the main inflow. And so within 10 years, that had increased to about 5,000 miners. In fact, I've got an exact stat here. In 1881, 4,995 Chinese men.
5: Wow.
4: How many women do you think?
5: I wouldn't imagine it's any.
4: It was nine.
8: Yeah.
4: So right. Just a massive disparity. And that's obviously interesting. But it's an important driver in the story too, because that's part of the backlash. Because this fear is that suddenly white women might be targeted by these Chinese men, and that becomes a part of the hysteria. And so you get this sort of pushback. And you get, and I think you'll know the answer to this, you get the Chinese Immigrants Act of 1881, and within that, there was the now infamous tax imposed on Chinese immigrants. What was that called?
5: It was the poll tax, wasn't it?
4: Yeah. That's right.
5: It was something that Margaret Thatcher tried about a century later, wasn't it?
4: Yeah, probably.
5: And failed with.
4: Yeah.
5: So it was direct. Was it directly on Chinese labour?
4: That's right.
5: Isn't that incredible?
4: Yeah. And poll tax just means head tax.
5: Yeah.
4: I didn't really realise the meaning of that word. Looked it up. But so it's just poll tax, just a head tax, literally. Now £10 a head, which would be about $1,800 today, and it was on the Chinese immigrant labour, but also on ships arriving in New Zealand. They were restricted to one Chinese passenger per 10 tonnes of cargo.
5: Wow.
4: So they had this ratio. And then in 1896, the ratio was reduced down to one passenger per 200 tonnes of cargo. And the poll tax has increased to £100, which would be 20 grand in today's money.
5: Which is going to pretty much wipe out any body coming, I would imagine.
4: Yeah, that's right. And also wipe out them trying to bring in women and wives.
5: Families.
4: And families.
5: Which is probably what they were promised or thought they would be able to do.
4: Yes, to live a life. And of course, part of it is they wanted the labour, but they didn't want them to settle here.
5: Yeah.
4: It was the idea that they would go back home again. And again, this is the tension you see in this whole story, and I want to talk about in our conversation today. This whole sort of dynamic between wanting the economic gains and then freaking out and pushing back. And I think we still see that today.
5: Yeah. No, it's the same thing with the, you look at the foreign buyers of housing.
4: Yep.
5: You look at the trying to bring the billionaires in. I mean, putting limits on that, how long they even have to be in the country. There's all sorts of machinations around that migration issue. So.
4: Yeah, we'll get to some of those, because you've touched on a couple of them there. But before we leave the poll tax, there was something pretty significant regarding this that happened in 2002.
9: The government has decided to make a formal apology to those Chinese people who paid the poll tax and suffered other discrimination.
4: Yeah, so that's Helen Clark, 2002.
5: That's interesting, actually.
4: Formal apology for the poll tax, yeah.
5: Yeah, and well, I don't know, was that the early stages of the, you might talk about this, the relationship building with China, and obviously Helen Clark was instrumental in that and towards that free trade deal. And you would imagine if you'd realised that as New Zealand's economic fortunes waxed and waned and we needed to look to a roaring China, we might want to deal with that and make that apology.
4: Yeah. So it was pretty astute, and I mean, morally just, I guess, too.
5: Yeah, 100%.
4: To apologise for that. But interesting that she did that back in 2002. So, yeah, I think you're scoring 100% so far on my questions. You're doing well.
5: Going all right, I'm going.
4: Yeah,
5: right.
4: You're doing well. Now, it's interesting because World War II completely changes this relationship. The poll tax formally repealed in 1944, just as that war was kind of finishing.
5: Yep.
4: But even just around there, you're getting a big change in this dynamic. And a lot of this is to do with Japan, of course, right? And Japan's aggression. So you think about this, Japan invades China
5: yep.
4: in 1937, then invades America in 1941 with Pearl Harbor. Amazing, eh? Invades China and then America. And so you've got an aggressive Japan, and New Zealand starts to see China as a wartime ally.
5: Yeah, I think that's pretty fascinating. I mean, China would have been, I suppose, pretty disjointed in terms of what sort of government it would have had, given the Chinese occupation, I mean, the Japanese occupation of China. Did we have any diplomatic relations with China at that point?
4: Well, that's interesting, and we'll get to that shortly, because this diplomatic relationship has changed fascinatingly over the years. But it's, yeah, the dynamic again, it changes. Chinese market gardeners become strategically vital in New Zealand, feeding the US forces fighting in the Pacific. And so again, they go from threat, you know, oh, there's too many coming in as miners, and what are they going to do, to basically an essential sort of war industry. And you know how we said there was virtually no women coming in at that point. The government reneges a little bit, and they soften the rules a little bit, and they allow the some women and some children in, although with restrictions and fines if they have more children in some cases. And so you get a gradual softening. But let me ask you this. When do you think Chinese were actually allowed to become citizens of New Zealand? Hard question.
5: It is a hard question. I've got no idea. I mean, I would hope it was after the war, but I don't know.
4: Yeah, 1951.
5: Wow.
4: Yeah, so Winston Peters was six.
5: So they had passed some sort of legislation, did they?
4: Yeah, they did. 1947 was a pretty key sort of period, because they start to gradually allow more concessions from that period. But yeah, it wasn't until 1951 until Chinese were allowed to become citizens of New Zealand. Right, so we're in the sort of post-World War II period. Why, for China, was 1949 such a big year?
5: I'm guessing there was perhaps the communist revolution.
4: Exactly.
5: And Mao's Long March or whatever
4: that's
5: it was.
4: Right. Three out of three, I think. You're scoring pretty well this time. I have to make
5: you tested me. I think we did that in like fourth form history, maybe.
4: That's good. You're doing well. I have to make them a bit tougher next time. Yeah. The communists take over. Mao Zedong declares the People's Republic of China. So that's 1949, but New Zealand doesn't recognise the People's Republic of China. We followed the US and Australia,
5: right,
4: and we continued to recognise the Republic of China, ROC. You don't see that very often nowadays, do you?
5: No.
4: Back in the day you did.
5: That's Taiwan.
4: Exactly. So yep. the government had moved to Taiwan. We still recognised the Republic of China, based in Taiwan, as the official government of China. For many, many years after that.
5: Well, I suppose people would have thought that there was always a possibility, and that's what China still thinks to this day, the Communist Party right now, that the Taiwanese are going to somehow oust them.
4: That's right.
5: That's what their perennial fear is.
4: That's right. And I hadn't really thought about this, but of course you've got to layer on Cold War stuff to that too. And because, you know, post-World War II, and then the Cold War develops, and you've got, you know, the communists taking
5: over. Anti-communism.
4: Yeah.
5: Yeah, absolutely.
4: And remember the Korean War. That's what, 1950 to 53?
5: Yes.
4: And China supports North Korea.
5: Yes, it does.
4: We fight, don't we, for South Korea.
5: We
4: sent men to fight. So we're on fighting on different sides at that point.
5: Yeah. And then I suppose then you sort of edge towards the breakthrough with Nixon. Was it Nixon in the 70s?
4: That's right.
5: Because up until that point, I mean, you wouldn't have, America kind of would have had to make that move first. Well, little old New Zealand's not going to, right? We're just going to tag along. At that point, our foreign policy would have been 100%. You wouldn't say, if you'd objectively said, did we have an independent foreign policy, then you would have struggled, right?
4: Yeah, because we're still part of, we're part of ANZUS at that point, yeah. Eh? ANZUS was, I think, 1951. I'd have to Google that,
5: so
4: but I'm pretty
5: sure. So very much with America and a declining UK.
4: Absolutely.
5: Yeah.
4: But then Whitlam recognises them.
5: Ah, I see.
4: So when do you reckon and who do you reckon? And I'll give you a hint. It's, you know, it's after a big change in four terms of national government. So in comes, who do you think was that formally recognised the PRC?
5: Kirk?
4: Absolutely. Yep, 1972, Norman Kirk. Is that 4 out of 4 for Corrin?
5: Well, I think I'm just going, it's just the time. It's just the time.
4: Yeah, yeah,
5: it was
4: yeah.
5: a guess because yeah, I'm thinking yeah. Nixon, then 70s, yeah. something, you know.
4: Yeah.
5: And if also, there's a lot of correlations between Whitlam and the Kirk government.
4: Yeah, yeah. But of course, that has to come with this policy to sort of get around the Taiwan issue. Do you remember what that policy is called? We still have it today.
5: Well, I know what it effectively, I don't know the exact name, but obviously we don't...
4: Even the colloquial name for it, we have a...
5: One China policy.
4: Bang on, 5 out of 5 for Colin Dan.
5: And then every now and then a backbencher decides to go to Taiwan.
4: Yeah.
5: Actually, someone went recently, didn't they?
4: Well, they did,
5: and they got banned.
4: They got banned from
5: and
4: China.
5: And the Taiwanese sort of, I can't remember which MPs, there'd be certain MPs that the Taiwanese would have relationships with, and we're sort of... And we sort of almost
4: Dunn was quite big
5: Peter
4: on that.
5: Peter Dunn.
4: Yeah.
5: And we trade with them, but we don't have a free trade deal
4: No,
5: with
4: that's
5: them.
4: Right. I mean, you've been to many APEX.
5: Yeah.
4: It's 21 economies.
5: Yeah.
4: And so Taiwan is an economy at that conference.
5: Yes.
4: Not a country, right?
5: Yeah, no, it's a very, very, it's a critical point for people to, if New Zealand was to recognise Taiwan, you could kiss goodbye to any free trade deal, like that.
4: They would
5: it
4: not
5: is
4: accept
5: so
4: that.
5: So sensitive.
4: Oh, absolutely.
5: It is the most sensitive policy.
4: Oh, yeah.
5: I would put it number one.
4: Yeah.
5: Like if Anna Fifield was here right now, she'd be telling you it was number one.
4: Yeah.
5: Because it's like, and it does come back to that issue, I think, of the Communist Party in power, which is all consuming in China, mainland China. They're always worried that. You know, they would be swept out of power somehow and the nationalists would come in.
4: Absolutely. Yeah. They read their history pretty well and they don't forget it. Which Prime Minister travelled to China and met with Mao Zedong in 1976?
5: Rolling? No.
4: Whoa, it's what is he? 5 out of 6 now. It was Muldoon.
5: Oh, so it's Muldoon.
4: Rob Muldoon met Mao Zedong. Imagine it.
5: Wow.
4: Imagine Mao Zedong and Robert Muldoon. But Zedong, Chairman Mao is 82 at the time, and he only lived 4 months later. Four months after that.
5: Wow.
4: So Muldoon was actually one of the last foreign leaders to world leaders to actually meet Mao Zedong.
5: I wonder if there were any Junos who went on that trip.
4: that would have been a good trip to be on. Drinking with Muldoon after the after the press conferences.
5: Yep.
4: Okay, let's fast forward to 1987, because this is a key year, and I didn't kind of realise this either until I started prepping for this, but that's the year New Zealand changed its immigration rules, which leads to the big Chinese New Zealand populations that we have today. Because we used to, until that point, we had an immigration policy which called on the so-called traditional source countries.
5: Really?
4: Yeah.
5: Isn't that terrible?
4: Traditional source countries.
5: What does that mean?
4: Well, what it means is white.
5: Yeah,
4: really.
5: Exactly. That's what it means.
4: Because we're a bit of a year in our country, we don't really want to. Australia had a white Australia policy. They actually named it, but we sort of cloaked it in traditional source countries. And you'd probably remember this. I certainly remember it growing up as a Gen Xer. I mean, you know, immigrants were white folks from to some degree. You get some South Africans, but you get some you get the odd Australian, but mainly British, right?
5: Oh, a lot of Dutch as well.
4: Yeah,
5: a lot
4: Dutch. Yeah, true. Yeah, a lot of Dutch. True.
5: Yep,
4: yeah.
5: Yep.
4: Yeah. So we change it, and we go to what we called quality migrants, selected on personal factors. Then we had the 1991 Immigration Amendment Act, which basically introduced the points system.
5: Right.
4: So you get points for being employable, being
5: young.
4: Of a certain age.
5: Yeah.
4: Yeah. You know, those sorts of metrics that we still use today. And you know, I mean, a lot of these immigrants from China were very attractive on those. They had the capital, they had the skills, they had...
5: Yep.
4: So you start getting this big influx, really. But again, we saw the same pattern I've been talking talking about, economic desire and then pushback. Have a listen to this. Tell me who it is and what he's talking about.
8: I disagreed entirely with his approach to Asians in Auckland and blaming Asians on many of the problems in Auckland. I cannot abide racism. I cannot abide people judging others by the colour of their skin or their ethnicity or their culture. That I find very, very objectionable. It's intuitively objectionable. And I made that very clear.
5: Well, that is Jim Bolger talking about Winston Peters, isn't it?
4: Yes, it is.
5: Yeah. Which is, I couldn't give you the exact year, but...
4: Well, he's talking about... That was in his in the Ninth Floor series where he's reflecting on his time as Prime Minister. But he's talking about the 1996...
5: Yeah, early 90, mid-90s.
4: He's talking... Exactly. And the so-called Asian invasion sentiment that Winston Peters fomented with his critique and quite inflammatory at times statements about Asian immigration. Let me just give you some stats because they are staggering, right? So in that 1986 to 2006 period, right, Asian-born population in New Zealand increases eightfold. So from about 30,000 to 250,000 in that time. Ethnic Chinese go from about 20,000 in 1986 to 150,000 in 2006. And in Auckland, where it's really visible, in 1991, you've got 5% identifying as Asian, and by 2006, 19%, and then in 2018, 28%.
5: Bulger, I mean, you may be getting to this, but Bulger, of course, he sort of decided, didn't he, where he sort of, his strategy was to put New Zealand in Asia. He saw New Zealand as part of Asia.
4: Yeah, you're right.
5: He kind of pushed that idea that our growth and our future...
4: You're absolutely right. I forgot about that. You know, I didn't have that in my research. You're right. That's right. And he was laughed at at the time.
5: Yeah, no, he was.
4: For saying that New Zealand was part of the Asia and part of the Asia Pacific.
5: I mean, Asian crisis probably dented that, you know, the financial crisis which knocked New Zealand's economy into recession, probably in the late 90s.
4: That's right. The Asian financial crisis was about 97, and Shipley was Prime Minister for a bit of that, because remember, Bulger was rolled by Shipley in late 97, and the Shipley government reacted to the Asian financial crisis by lowering the floor of super, selling Contact Energy and reducing government spending, and she later said that she overreacted to the Asian financial crisis. But you're absolutely right that did knock us, but it was you're right that it showed that how much more tied we had been from
5: because that would have been around the same time. I think we would have had the Asian Foundation or Asia 2000 or you know, those sort of partnership type groups that were trying to foster those relationships started emerging.
4: Yeah, that's right.
5: You know, so that it has panned out that way, because just very quickly for people, the Asian financial crisis was essentially those Malaysia and
4: South Korea
5: that had huge
4: Tigers,
5: and China was not far behind them really, and they had huge growth with a lot of money piling in, big skyscrapers, all the rest of it, massive development. But then of course that, you know, inevitably with a big boom there's often a bust, and that's what happened.
4: When I was a kid in the 70s, we used to give aid to South Korea.
5: Wow.
4: Yeah, I mean, it's one of the richest countries in the world.
5: I've been there not that long ago again with Winston Peters, and it's an incredibly developed country.
4: Yeah. All right, let's get to the real groundbreaking stuff for the New Zealand-China relationship. You're not going to get this one, I don't reckon. You might do. You've done pretty well. You only got one wrong so far. We're called the country of the four firsts.
5: Yep.
4: And I'm wondering how many you can name.
5: Okay. So we're the first... to recognise China in the WTO.
4: Yes.
5: We are the first to do a free trade deal with them.
4: Yes.
5: We... I got to be able to remember this. I know this. that's two. There'll be something else, some other international agreement probably. That'll probably stump me.
4: Yeah. So... As you said, first developed nation to support China's entry into the World Trade Organization, first developed country to recognise China as a market economy in 2004. Okay. Yep. That's important. And then the other two are like slight, I think you could conflate them into one. First developed country to launch negotiations to an FTA, and 2004. And then the first one to do it. And we did that in 2008. I actually went on that trip, 2008. With Phil Goff Clark for the signing of
5: That's
4: the free
5: a pretty
4: trade
5: big
4: agreement
5: moment,
4: with
5: man, because the impact on New Zealand and its economy and and its international relations has been seismic, absolutely seismic.
4: Absolutely. And who was the foreign minister at the time, and why was that significant?
5: Was it Winston Peters? And he was nowhere to be seen, I take it.
4: Have a listen to this.
10: Our conclusion is that there is not enough in it for New Zealand for us to support it.
4: Not enough in it for New Zealand to support it. Okay, so when...
5: Well, he's consistent, isn't he?
4: Well, yeah. So he didn't support the free trade agreement. And when he said that in 2008, New Zealand exports to China were worth about $2.5 billion. What do you reckon they're worth now?
5: Oh, they're 20 billion.
4: They are, 23.
5: Yeah. Yeah.
4: 23 and billion.
5: Two-way trade.
4: They have grown ninefold.
5: Yeah. Yeah. No, and... so influential to New Zealand. If you think of dairy and the boom in dairy, that is, you know, so much of it's been driven by demand out of China, and the impact that then has had on New Zealand in terms of not just the income and the wealth, but the changes in the way in which we've used our land, the changes in the way in which our economy is structured. You know, it's endless, and it's been an incredible trade relationship.
4: Yeah, and again, though, that same theme: we love the money, we love the trade. But we get the pushback. And as I say, Winston Peters, a recurring protagonist in this story. Here he is launching the New Zealand First election campaign in 2014.
11: As they say in Beijing, two wongs don't make a white.
5: Yeah, pretty extraordinary thing to have said at the time. Yeah. I remember at the time, pretty controversial.
4: I mean, this is what you get. But the left also indulged in some race baiting in opposition in 2015.
12: Labor took leaked real estate agency figures, identified Chinese-sounding names, used a mathematical formula to estimate how many were of Chinese ethnicity, and calculated 39% of the sales were to Chinese people.
4: That's, of course, a Paddy Gower news report, probably for News Hub or TV3 at the time. But do you remember who?
5: I remember because that was Phil Twyford.
4: Exactly.
5: That was a shocker. I think he's regretted doing that since, or said he regretted it. That they were so tone deaf there, so tone deaf. I mean, they were trying to make the bigger point about, you know, foreign buyers and tapping into the angst around affordability.
4: Yes,
5: but to have slipped through all of their sort of advisors and all the people to have slipped through and made it out into the, you know, maybe they spitballed some ideas in a back room somewhere and someone went, hey mate, that's a bit off. But to have actually gone with that was a... They are still... I heard someone heckled in the House about that the other day.
4: Oh, yeah.
5: You know, in Parliament.
4: Yeah.
5: Someone saying, oh, yeah, what about you guys and your Chinese-sounding names? And frankly, they have to wear that.
4: Yeah, absolutely they do. And again, you know, we wanted the capital and then you get the pushback, which is the overarching theme to this. Okay, let's go right up to really the modern day now because... And I want to kind of finish on this strand. So you have the concern and tension from the New Zealand side over, you know, there's the economics, but now increasingly concern over political leverage and political interference. So 2017, you get a paper called Magic Weapons is published, alleging interference by the CCP in New Zealand. Who was the academic? Do you remember?
5: Anne-Marie Brady.
4: Bang on, yeah. Yep. What is he at now? Coroner's, he's 7 out of 8 or something. He's doing well. And this comes to a head, really, with allegations that MPs from Labor and National were actually passing information to the CCP.
13: Did you know you were teaching Chinese spies?
14: If you were teaching
13: English to Chinese spies.
14: If you define those cadets or students as spies, yes, then I was teaching spies.
4: You remember this yarn, eh?
5: I do remember the yarn. Yeah. I just can't remember the name.
4: No, Zhang Yang.
5: Yang, yes. No, I remember it well.
4: Yeah,
5: that was extraordinary.
4: Yeah, so he was, that was revealed in 2017. There was a Labour MP, I don't know if you...
15: RNZ News at 4 o'clock. Kia ora, good afternoon. I'm Karen McCarthy. New Zealand First Leader Winston Peters says there is a need for a rates cap due to various councils' spending decisions. The coalition government is moving ahead with its plans to cap the amount councils can increase rates by to a maximum of 4%. Mr. Peters says New Zealand First wouldn't normally say it's needed.
16: If you look at some of the squanderous spending by local government, something has to be done about it, yes. That's sad, because ordinary wouldn't like to say that. But because it's got so gross, as opposed to some responsible councils, then I think it has to be done.
15: The legislation won't pass until next term, but all coalition partners are in support. If they are re-elected, the law is likely to come into force in July 2029. A law professor says a social media ban is not the best way to reduce online harm for young people and could restrict young people's freedom of expression. National has put forward a new bill which would require social media platforms to take reasonable steps to verify someone is over 16. But law professor Cassandra Mudgeway says young people will find ways around it and the ones who stop using it will miss out on the benefits of social media.
17: Social media has a lot of benefits for children or young people. They engage in social cultural practices there. They engage in political discourse. They engage in their own communities.
15: Cassandra Mudgeway says the government should instead create legal duties of care for social media platforms. The lawyer for a fringe religious group leader guilty of the kidnapping and manslaughter of a 70-year-old follower today asked Auckland's High Court for home detention. Xu Lai Wang was one of six women who came to Auckland to seek religious instruction from Kai Xiao Liu and lived in servitude to his family. Her body was found in 2024, wrapped in rubbish bags in Gulf Harbour. Ron Mansfield KC argued that while Liu denied criminal culpability, he had remorse for a death in his house.
18: He won't in the future have anyone other than his family living at his home. This event will never occur again, and it can be accepted in my submission that he's a low risk for further offending. He is not a cult leader, nor requires people to follow in his cult.
15: Kai Xiao Liu was sentenced to more than 10 years in prison, and his wife, Lun Yue Xiao, to nearly 8 years. A weight loss specialist says her clinic is booked up for months amid high demand for weight loss drugs. Health NZ says more than 65,000 people have been prescribed GLP-1s, as the drugs are known, in the last 11 months. Dr. Lara Courtney from Auckland's McMurray Centre says they have many benefits, but there are also risks, so it's important people are educated. Fire crews in the US state of Nevada say they've brought under control about a quarter of the wildfire outside Reno. Officials, however, remain concerned that gusts of wind could drive the flames towards more homes. The BBC's Shaima Khalil reports.
19: Some residents have been allowed to return to their properties, but around 40,000 people remain under warnings to prepare to evacuate. Since Saturday, walls of orange flames have swept across the foothills around Reno, sending enormous plumes of smoke above the city and threatening to destroy densely populated neighborhoods. Helicopters are continuing to drop water on the blackened hills, while the National Guard controls access to evacuated areas. Officials say the fire was started by human activity, but whether it was accidental or deliberately set remains under investigation.
15: A new Wairarapa representative has been elected to Greater Wellington Regional Council. It comes after a by-election triggered by the death of long-serving local leader and former mayor Adrian Staples. Council Chair Darren Ponter says Mr. Hart brings extensive experience working with communities, landowners, catchment groups and local government agencies. New figures show that the world's oceans are the warmest on record. The EU's climate change monitor Copernicus says oceans outside the polar regions reached an average of 21.1 degrees Celsius on Saturday. It says the record is consistent with human-driven warming of the seas, which is set to worsen with the latest El Niño event in the Pacific Ocean. Scientists warn climate change is likely to accelerate because warmer oceans function less well as absorbers of greenhouse gases. That's the news.
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21: 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So $40 trillion $1 bills laid end to end would stretch out past Pluto. And a local analogy, US debt is now about 160 times New Zealand's entire annual GDP, and the US government now spends about $1.4 trillion on interest payments alone.
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15: The short forecast from Met Service to midnight Wednesday, and there is an orange heavy rain warning for Westland from midday tomorrow. The rain could bring heavy snow to parts of inland Otago and South Canterbury. For Northland to Waikato, also Coromandel Peninsula, Bay of Plenty and Taupo, partly cloudy, the chance of a shower west of Coromandel. Waitomo to Kapiti, including Tamaranui and Taihape. Partly cloudy with isolated showers, mainly about the ranges. Showers become more widespread tomorrow. Gisborne to Wairarapa, also Wellington. Fine with high cloud, rain developing in Wellington and Wairarapa tomorrow night. Nelson, Marlborough and Canterbury. Fine with high cloud, rain developing in South Canterbury tomorrow morning, then spreading north, possibly heavy, just the odd shower for Nelson. Buller to Fiordland, rain becoming persistent tomorrow, some heavy falls, clearing to fine for southern Fiordland. Otago and Southland, partly cloudy with isolated showers, turning to rain for a time tomorrow, heavy at times. And the Chatham Islands, mainly fine with rain on the way later tomorrow. It's 4:06.
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0: Tēnā koutou katoa, nau mai, haere mai, ko Lisa Owen tēnei. How are you going to enforce this? That response from young people who grew up with social media to the proposed ban for under-16s. Prime Minister Christopher Luxon says social media is exposing young people to harmful content, addictive technology and pressure they are not equipped to deal with. So it's proposed that social media platforms will risk financial penalties if they don't take steps to verify the age of users. But some Auckland 17 and 18-year-olds say they are not convinced a complete ban will work. Bella Craig reports.
2: Social media is a lethal drug. That's the government's perspective as it looks to push ahead with the online safety bill. Here's Christopher Luxon making the announcement yesterday.
22: We would never knowingly let our children wander into places in the real world we know to be unsafe. We put boundaries around cars, around alcohol, around gambling, because we know children aren't yet equipped for them. And yet online, we've left them almost completely unprotected.
2: For some teens who jumped onto social media around 12 years old, some of what the government mentioned has resembled their experiences. Here are some Year 13 students from Auckland's Albany Senior High School.
23: Andrew Tate, speaking to young, impressionable men about very damaging ideologies like misogyny and transphobia and homophobia, or armchair psychology, or speaking about how to manipulate your friends, or how to do these things, or people be like, I used to be a dietitian, here's what you should and shouldn't eat.
24: When you're giving people like ranked numerical scores, especially like women, like you can't put like a number value on someone, especially just for the outside of them, like it's bad, and it comes in with the podcasts. And
25: someone in a minority gets caught out and gets made fun of and becomes a lolcow, and people will make jokes about that person and their activity online.
23: I'll hop onto Reels and I'll be flashed with a body, and it'll just completely ruin the experience of being, of just talking to a friend.
24: Like a lot of my feed is about Ariana Grande, for example, and like just female artists, and it'll be like, yeah, none of their business at all, and it's all body image, and it's, they're just saying horrible things.
23: Reels on working out and harmful gym and communities within the working out and exercise communities on, if you're not benching 100, are you even a real person?
2: The students say coming across extreme, violent and misogynistic content every day takes a toll. But they say social media also comes with its positives.
26: Social media is also a good way to like get informed from people. There's like that fine line between getting informed and just scrolling and just seeing all of the real bad stuff.
24: I do think it's a crazy time to be alive, and it's so cool that we can like see what's going on in any area of the world.
2: Some agree restricting social media and having consequences for creating or promoting harmful content is a good thing.
24: I wish it was socially acceptable to have a Nokia brick, and I know like, oh, I could actually do that, but like I really couldn't, you know? Like, and also like even as a child, I remember being like 12 years old, it even like socially would stunt you if you're not allowed it, like social media and stuff. Like you're pressured to have it from a very young age.
2: But some young people aren't convinced a ban would work. with reports from Australia of teens using loopholes to get around their ban on social media for under-16s.
23: I think change is definitely needed. I think currently there's a lot of very young people on some very, very damaging platforms, and it is changing them for the worse for the rest of their lives. However, as we have seen from Australia, and as we can interpolate from other studies and other bans, banning is not the way to go. We need a controlled method of social media, but balancing that with free speech.
26: The ban, like, you know the rule for schools, for like no cell phones at schools? You know teenagers, they're not going to follow that. Everyone was going to like either just ignore it or like loophole it in some way.
1: Even if social media was gone, this mindset is kind of just ingrained in so many people already. Is it not just going to find another way to thrive?
25: How are you going to track and enforce this? That doesn't feel like it's something that would respect the privacy of people in the everyday.
2: ACT in New Zealand First will not support the bill, meaning National will need Labor's support if it's to progress.
0: And that report was from Bella Craig. We'll be talking more about this issue a little later in the program when we speak to the Children's Commissioner, Jane Searle. In the meantime, let us know what you

0: Donald Trump is threatening his neighbour with even more tariffs, while Prime Minister Mark Carney promises Canada will retaliate against any new measures. Our Washington DC correspondent Todd Zwillick joins us with more. More fuel has been added to the fire, Todd. Trump's going after Canadian cars now. What can you tell us?
1: Cars, auto parts, Trump threatening a new round of tariffs now that will begin New Year's 2027 if Canada doesn't come back to the table. He's also on social media insulting Canadian leaders. That part is to be expected. Yeah, everything fell apart. The Canadians walked away late Friday night, just before the deadline of Donald Trump's latest round of 50% tariffs were set to go into place. And the Canadians said that the American side was just making a bunch of unreasonable demands, not only on some of the trade items under question, but also on Canada's ability to negotiate its own trade relationships with other countries. Carney also said that the Americans wanted Canada to abandon its commitment to French as its co-national language. What that really means probably is that the Americans wanted relaxation of labeling requirements in French in the province of Quebec and across Canada that would make it easier for American products to ship there without having to reprint labels. But language is a very, very important national identity factor in Canada. I can tell you that from having lived in Quebec myself. They don't compromise on it. Most countries don't compromise on their national identity. So things really fell apart. Now there are reciprocal tariffs being contemplated as well. Carney says the Canadians will retaliate with what he calls dollar for dollar snapback tariffs on September 8th on American goods. Important to note here that oil and gas are exempt from this part of the trade war, and those are by far the most valuable commodities that travel from Canada south to the U.S. But lumber and timber, things like that, aluminium has been slapped with tariffs earlier. Those are not exempt. Billions of dollars at stake, and we can talk about the jobs in Canada at stake as well.
0: Meanwhile, Canada is not backing down. It's been interesting to watch. What sort of response has there been so far?
1: Well, there's so much at stake for the Canadians. One analysis suggested that this round of tariffs, if it solidifies, would cost Canada 90,000 jobs. That's a gigantic number in a country with only about 40 million people to begin with. Just, you know, not a little more than one-tenth the population of the United States. So there's a huge amount at stake economically. There's also a lot at stake for Mark Carney and the Canadians politically here. I think it's important to remember how unpopular Trump, his movement, and by extension now the American government is in Canada. Mark Carney became prime minister after, you know, his Liberal Party was dead in the water before the last election. It was only at the last minute, some 2 months before the election, that voters started to feel like the Conservative Party, the Tories, were too close to Trump. Their fortunes reversed in political terms almost overnight. In the span of 4 to 6 weeks, support for the Conservative Party absolutely collapsed. The message is clear in Canada. Mark Carney knows that his political viability, the Canadians want leaders that fight back against the Americans now. He used the word bullying to describe Donald Trump. He said that Canada was attacked, and when you're attacked, you're at war. He's using rhetoric like this for the domestic audience. Canadians coast to coast of all political stripes really seem to want fight back. And Carney is betting that they're willing to endure a certain measure of economic pain to preserve, frankly, their national dignity, their national identity, but also their leverage in this escalating trade war with Donald Trump and the Americans now.
0: I'm really interested in this next story. We'll call it financial matters. The ball at the centre of football legend Diego Maradona's Hand of God goal has sold for megabucks at a US auction. Of course I want to know the number, but I also want to know, Todd, is how do they know this is the actual ball?
1: How do they know? Indeed, it's an interesting story. First, the numbers. Let's get to them. £2.5 million in British terms, $3.3 million American dollars at Heritage Auctions for the famous ball. We're talking World Cup 1998.

0: 1986 quarterfinal Argentinian win over England. You remember the goal. It bounced off Maradona's head, or did it? Maradona later joked, he bounced. He later joked that the ball went in with a little bit of the head of Maradona and a little bit of the hand of God. In fact, the hand didn't belong to God. It belonged to Maradona. The video proves it, and everybody knows it. So it's an infamous ball if you're a Brit. It's a famous ball if you're from really anywhere else. Maradona's famous goal. Now, how do they know it's the ball? How indeed? How did it get to the auction in the first place? Well, it's the ref. The ref from that game. His name is Ali bin Nasser. He's from Tunisia. And after that ball went in, he had the presence of mind to run into the net and collect it. And he held on to it for decades, sold it in 2023 for $2.3 million, signing several letters, authenticating that it was in fact the ball. Was it really? Only the referee knows for sure. But he sold it for a cool $2.37 million. It's now sold for $3.3 million. So the intermediary who had tried to sell the ball at auction earlier didn't really fetch an adequate price. So this is the first time it's met pricing thresholds to be sold at auction. Netted the new owner close to $1 million in the flip. So Ali bin Nasser got himself probably more money selling that ball than he ever got refereeing world soccer, but he had the presence of mind to pick up the ball from the hand of God and hang on to it until it was time for commerce to come calling.
1: That is a lesson to all of us, Todd. There must be those sliding door moments in our lives where we should have picked up the ball as well and squirreled it away, only to make millions of dollars later in life.
0: Sure. I mean, pick up the ball, run with the ball, seize an opportunity in American terms. Yep. Grab that ball and hide it for yourself, I suppose, is the lesson here.
1: Good to talk to you, Todd. Thank you. That is Todd Zwillick, our Washington, D.C. correspondent there. Can you believe it? Multi-million dollar ball from the hand of God, as it is called. If only we had the foresight to squirrel away some things like that for future. Any regrets like that you could name? 2101 on text. Let's get some of your feedback now. This is on the social media ban that the National Party's progressing with. Its coalition partners are not supporting it. And some teenagers we've spoken to have questioned whether it's enforceable. This listener says, I think the social media ban is a bit of a joke. I'm not sure why Christopher Luxon thinks that copying something that hasn't worked in Australia is going to be any different in New Zealand. Another listener says, surely all viewers' responses just heard prove the addictive nature of social media, let alone every few words showing a collapse in vocabulary as we become mimics of ever diminishing and recycled viewpoints. Space for reading and contemplations is being crushed. That one is from Donald. I don't think anyone is denying that it is an issue. It's just about how we work to solve it. Do let us know your thoughts. 2101 on text, 20 past four now, and you're listening to Checkpoint on RNZ National. Homai o whakaro, just to repeat the text number 2101, or you can always email us, checkpoint@rnz.co.nz.
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3: Labor has confirmed it will support the government's proposed social media ban for under-16s, but party leader Chris Hipkin says the legislation, introduced yesterday, is in need of improvement. National's coalition partners ACT and New Zealand First are against the planned law, meaning National would need Labor's support for it to pass. It's unlikely the bill will have its first reading before the election. Winston Peters says it's the view of New Zealand First that international tourists should be paying a bed tax, which could be used to help fund key tourism infrastructure. National has ruled out a levy on short-term rentals, such as bed and breakfasts, if re-elected. That's disappointed Auckland Mayor Wayne Brown, given that a commitment to explore a levy was part of a government agreement with the council. Winston Peters says a bed tax is still on the table. Local Government Minister Simon Watts says his plan to keep rates rises between 2 and 4% a year will save households an average $34 a year. He says the cap will not limit user pays fees for services such as pools and libraries, which may need to increase to cover the cost. The cap will start in 2029, but councils will be required to take it into account as soon as next year. The coroner has been given the results of a police reinvestigation into the death of Gore 3-year-old Lachlan Jones, whose body was found in a sewage oxidation pond in 2019. The reinvestigation was ordered after a coroner found two earlier inquiries which found he drowned after leaving home alone left a multitude of unanswered questions. The coroner said drowning was likely, but foul play couldn't be ruled out. Those are the headlines. A quick look at the short forecast from Met Service. And there is an orange heavy rain warning for Westland from midday tomorrow for 48 hours, which could bring heavy snow to parts of inland Otago and South Canterbury. For Northland to Waikato, also Coromandel Peninsula, Bay of Plenty and Taupō, cloudy with the chance of a shower. Waitomo to Kapiti, including Tamaranui and Taihape, partly cloudy with isolated showers. Gisborne to Wairarapa, also Wellington, fine with high cloud, rain on the way tomorrow night. Nelson, Marlborough and Canterbury, fine with high cloud, rain developing in South Canterbury in the morning, spreading north, possibly heavy. Buller to Fiordland, rain becoming persistent tomorrow, some heavy falls. Otago and Southland, isolated showers turning to rain for a time in the morning, heavy at times. Chatham Islands, mainly fine with rain on the way later tomorrow. It's 23 past four.
1: Ngā mihi, Karen. Let's find out what's happening with traffic around the Motu. Tuwila Fuatai is here.
4: In Auckland, traffic is building on the motorways. Heavy spots at the moment include heading south on the southern at Otahuhu and going into Te Atatū on the northwestern from the CBD. In Wellington, there's a bit of congestion on State Highway 2 heading south out of Petone at the moment. There's also a build-up northbound at Malling and at Silverstream. And in Christchurch, Blenheim Road is heavy in both directions between Matipo Street and Whiteley Ave. Any other traffic news, text us on 2101.
1: Thank you, Tuila. Tuila Fuatai there with traffic. Returning to our earlier story about the proposed ban on social media for under 16-year-olds, some digital natives aged between 17 and 18 have told Checkpoint they have doubts about whether it is enforceable. The law, if introduced, would require big tech companies to take reasonable steps to verify the age of users. They could also face fines of billions of dollars if they don't. Joining us now is the Children's Commissioner, Jane Searle. Kia ora, Jane.
5: Kia ora.
1: Is this what kids want, a complete ban?
5: I don't know they want a complete ban. We know that they've told us that they want the internet to be made safer or online harm to be reduced for them. Whether the solution is just in a complete ban, that remains to be seen, and we need to look at the evidence around that.
1: Right, because the Office of the Commissioner did do interviews with young people and some research, and there was a mixed bag on what they thought. They did want, as you say, more accountability, but lots of them were not in favour of an outright ban. How much weight should government give to the views of rangatahi?
5: Well, I think that those views are very important. I mean, they need to have input into these bans because it will affect them. However, as you said, it was a bit of a mixed bag as to what the responses was. I think we need more information. We need a comprehensive plan that is not just reliant on a social media ban.
1: What concerns do you have about a complete ban?
5: I think that in isolation, it's not going to be the solution. I think that we need good education for young people and their families to be able to make good decisions that keep them safe. But we also need to be able to hold tech companies to account and have robust obligations on them. And then we need to look at the regulation. Do we have an independent regulator? These are important pieces of the puzzle that we need to put together.
1: What about young people who may be marginalised or isolated as a result of being kicked off social media?
5: It's absolutely a concern, and we've seen that issue raised several times over the last day, and it's a very valid concern. That's why we need to be very careful when we move forward, and we need to look at the evidence. We need to know what will this ban look like in practice, how will it actually impact the way that young people are engaging with social media, and then, of course, how do we enforce it? So these important considerations.
1: Do we have enough information at the moment?
5: I don't think we have enough information to know what the success of it's going to be. Even if you look at other countries, what they've implemented it wasn't long ago, so we don't have that evidence to know.
1: So how do we make the right decisions if we don't have evidence to back it up?
5: I think that we need to make it part of a really comprehensive plan and not just rely on a social media ban. And if we implement that ban, we need to know exactly what it looks like in practice and do more work around what that will mean for young people.
1: Do you think it's enforceable? I mean, we've spoken to young people and a lot of them tell us, they'll find ways around it.
5: Mm. That's always the problem, isn't it? Will it help us as a society come to some understanding of the harm and help parents with how they implement this with young people? We don't know that yet. But as far as it's enforceable across the ban, we know that that's probably going to be impossible. Will there be gains from it? Again, we need evidence to know.
1: So you said a ban in isolation is not the solution. Holding tech companies to account, what would you like to see there, other than a fine? Because the horse has bolted at the point you find them, hasn't it?
5: Well, I think that there's more that we can do. If we look at overseas examples in the UK and the Online Safety Act, we know that there's a duty of care to children that's required in that legislation. I would like to see that implemented in this in any bill that goes through as well. I would like to see more robust obligations that we can hold them more to account. And I think that's important going forward.
1: What more robust ways of holding them to account?
5: Well, that will depend whether we use an independent regulator to do that. There are experts in this field who have given other suggestions such as that. And again, we need to look at other legislation that I think is stronger, such as the UK legislation. If we can put as many mechanisms in place to hold those big tech companies to account, then I think that we're doing more to create safe spaces for our young people.
1: What about algorithms and trying to manage that?
5: Absolutely. It's what the algorithms are doing. It's about how they design the algorithms, how they engage with young people, how they put checks in places on what age and what is age appropriate. All of these things are really important. That sits with those tech companies. So that again comes down to how we can enforce that and the obligations we put on them.
1: How can we enforce it, though, from afar? And, you know, they're huge. They've got a lot of resources.
5: Absolutely. Huge money. And that's the problem, isn't it? This is why it's an issue all around the world, and this is why different governments are trying different things. But I think we need to try, and I think we need to put as much as in place as possible, and then hopefully we can work with other governments around the world to actually to have some influence as well. You're right, it's a very difficult thing when you're up against these big tech companies.
1: You are the Children's Commissioner, the clue is in the title, right? So when it comes to children and consulting them, how would you like to see the government include their views in what they come up with?
5: Well, it's important that their views are included because this legislation impacts them so much, and actually it is their behaviours and how they engage with social media. They're the experts in that. Most young people know more about this than their parents or guardians ever will. So that's why it's important that their voices are at the table. And
1: how do you make that happen, though? How does that happen in practical terms?
5: Sure. So, as you said, rightly said, the office, Omana Mokopuna, has done some surveys and has engagement that has come out in reports. If we had that more widespread, and I think it needs to be on an ongoing basis, because these threats evolve and change over time, so we can't just sit in one space. We need to be constantly looking for the threats, constantly engaging with young people, because they're the first ones that know about these threats. They're the first ones that come against them.
1: So should the government be surveying young people on an ongoing basis in order to inform their law around social media?
5: Well, I think it's probably going to be more effective if it's done through community organisations who are working with these young people all the time. But I think that before we make decisions, we should be getting all the available information that we can from young people to help with that decision making.
1: Appreciate your time, Jane. That is Jane Searle, who is the Children's Commissioner. Let me know your thoughts on that. 2101 on text. How much consideration should be given to the views of rangatahi young people around a total ban on social media for under 16-year-olds? It is 4:30 right now. Kia ama tonu mai. Do stay with us. You're listening to Checkpoint on RNZ National. Are you in your car right now driving around Auckland in peak hour? Well, it could soon cost you up to $7 a trip. Auckland councillors are deciding which of three potential congestion charges they favour. One option is to charge drivers coming into the central city during morning and evening rush hours. That would be between $2 and $4 a pop. The second option would have a wider catchment, including city fringe suburbs like Newmarket and possibly Ponsonby and Parnell. Option number three would include core motorways, such as from the Harbour Bridge to Point Chevalier and Mount Wellington. That one could cost up to $7 a trip. Patrick Reynolds from the advocacy group Greater Auckland joins us now. Kia ora, Patrick.
6: Kia ora, Lisa.
1: Pick your favourite child. Which option do you like the best?
6: Well, being the big nerd I am, I like the one with the most benefits.
1: Which for people who haven't reviewed them in great detail is
6: The third one, the biggest one.
1: Yep, so you would be charged for going on core motorways such as the Harbour Bridge to Point Chev, Mount Wellington, and when you enter the central city area, and that one's up to $7. That's your favourite one?
6: At peak times, yep.
1: Why? Why do you like that?
6: Because it has the most benefits. People who still choose to drive at that time will have much faster journeys. The decongestion benefits will be most significant, and the revenue raised that we can reinvest in better alternatives is higher.
1: So the stats for that is that it would push roundabout, they forecast, 7% more people onto public transport, and your speed would go up 4 to 6% during that time. You'd save 9 to 12 minutes. Is that enough of a bonus for the money you have to spend?
6: That is huge. These aren't big distances. This is right in the core of Auckland City. So 9 to 12 minutes on those journeys is enormous.
1: What about the argument that people who can least afford it are the ones that will end up paying the most?
6: Well, that isn't really supported. They certainly won't be paying the most. Partly because of the location. In other words, we pretty well know who drives at peak time to the city centre, and it isn't factory workers in South Auckland.
1: Paint us a picture. Who is it?
6: Well, it's lawyers in Shortland Street. also, this is the one part of New Zealand, certainly one part of Auckland, that has really lavish alternatives. I mean, all sorts of options.
1: Really, Patrick? Is it just lawyers in Shortland Street who are driving at peak hours? Really?
6: Well, we do know that these are the people who are driving at peak hours into the city centre more than in other parts of the city. A lot of people already take public transport into the city centre, and they tend to be people who, that's more valuable for them to do that.
1: What about sort of tradespeople or people who are part of the gig economy might have multiple jobs moving around the city on a daily basis to get to them?
6: Absolutely. And, I mean, there will be instances where those people will pay, but they'll also get a quicker journey. And if they're a tradesperson or a delivery person or a freight truck driver, they will be saving a fortune by saving 10 minutes. Also, of course, if you're a business person, this is a tax-deductible cost of business. So it isn't quite the same as a private individual paying out of their pocket.
1: So does that mean every private individual will end up paying? Because people will just tack it onto their bill, won't they?
6: If they're able to do two more trips because the journeys are quicker. I mean, this is how this works. I mean, we have especially freight and delivery representatives coming and telling us that congestion is piling enormous cost onto everything that we buy because they can only do so many, fewer trips per day through the city. This is the cost of congestion. We pay one way or another. We pay with our time, and we pay with a less efficient city and more expensive goods and services, or we can pay directly through congestion charges. I mean, this is the evidence from around the world where they have been implemented.
1: So what exemptions do you think there should be, if any? For example, should ride shares be exempt?
6: Absolutely not. Absolutely not. I mean, a ride share, especially one person in an Uber, that is a single occupant vehicle. The driver is part of the car. The exemptions should be absolutely emergency vehicles, of course. And I think mobility, people who qualify for that, and public transport vehicles.
1: Right. What about electric cars? Should they get any kind of exemption?
6: No, they're still cars. That would exempt me. I have an electric car. Why should I?
1: What about a cab?
6: I'm still contributing. This is a decongestion charge, remember. This is about congestion. And however your car is powered, you're still contributing to congestion.
1: What about a cap for how much you could get charged a week? Or should that just be open-ended? You pay for every single trip and peak hour, that's it.
6: Well, the idea is that this is a behaviour changer, right? So if we have every single exception and it doesn't, we're so concerned about people not paying, well, then it won't have the effect. So the pain that you're picking at here is the key part of it. It is a stick to go with the carrots.
1: Appreciate time. Good to talk to you. Before you go, I have to know, what's the name of the cat that I could hear squawking in the background?
6: Well, that cat has a strange name. She's called Bees. And yeah, she's...
1: Called what? Oh, there she goes again.
6: Bees. Bees. I am her butler. And she is hungry.
1: She's calling for attention. You get back to her. Thank you, Patrick. Patrick Reynolds there from the advocacy group Greater Auckland, cameo with the cat as well. Apparently, I've just got news to hand that Auckland councillors have voted to take the next steps with three potential options for congestion charging. They're going to have some public engagement on the options that will start around November. We're going to have more on where to from here a little later in the program. But right now, let's head to sport. And the New Zealand golfer Lydia Ko doesn't get home often, but she will be back in 7 months' time. Over the last decade, Ko admits her visits have been sporadic. However, with the return of the New Zealand Women's Open on the horizon, she's turned into a bit of a promoter to get other top players to make the trip down under. We're joined by sports reporter Felicity Reid. Felicity, how's she getting players to get involved with the first tournament of its kind in a decade?
7: In the ways you'd expect, right? The quality of the golf courses, the nature, the food, and even though it's a long way to New Zealand, it's going to be worth it. But she's also positioning it as a way for these top players to be part of change. So Ko first won the Open as a 15-year-old in 2013. She says she wants to win it again as a 30-year-old when the tournament comes back next year in March. Bit of a full circle moment for her as her career winds down. She also wants to add to some of the memories that she had playing against some big name players before she was a bit of a household name herself, I imagine. She wants to be part of creating that experience for other players. So Golf New Zealand had announced last month that thanks to government funding, the tournament would return. But we hadn't heard from its headliner until now. So Golf New Zealand bailed her up at a tournament overseas about this. And this is what Ko says about having the tournament back in New Zealand next year.
8: There's been a lot of talk about women empowerment and women in sport. Now, having that brought back in our neighbourhood, in our backyard, I think is really special. Because sometimes, you know, we talk about it, but when it feels like you're not part of that, you kind of feel like you're left behind and you're just talking about it, but it doesn't really become an action. But that's why I'm trying to push some of the players to come and play, because I think that really makes a difference.
7: It'll be a 132-player field and played at Wainui Golf Club in North Auckland for the first year of a four-year deal. And Ko says for all the international players that she's trying to get involved, she hopes it's her lifting the trophy or another New Zealander.
1: Thank you, Felicity. Felicity Reid there with sport. It is 20 to 5 now and you're listening to Checkpoint on RNZ National. We'd love to hear your thoughts on anything you've heard on the program. What do you make of a congestion charge for Auckland? What should it be and how wide should it go? Just for people going into the CBD, what about using the motorways, certain ones? Should you have to pay for that too during rush hour? How much? 2101 on text. Or you can email us, checkpoint@rnz.co.nz.
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3: The Children's Commissioner says young people have said they want the internet to be made safer, but she doesn't think a social media ban and isolation will be the solution. The government has unveiled a bill that would keep under-16s off sites such as Facebook. But Jane Searle told Checkpoint more information's needed on how a ban would work and be enforced, and it needs to be part of a comprehensive plan working with other governments. Jane Searle says it's important that young people's voices are included. The leader of a fringe religious group has been jailed for the kidnapping and manslaughter of one of his followers, 70-year-old Shu Lai Wang. Ms Wang's body was found wrapped in black rubbish bags in Auckland's Gulf Harbour in March 2024. Kai Xiao Liu received 10 years and 5 months imprisonment today at the High Court in Auckland. His wife, Lun Yue Xiao, was sentenced to 7 years and 11 months. Both sentences covered the pair's other convictions, including interfering with human remains and perverting the course of justice. Iran says it has a 2-year plan to counter widened sanctions after the US announced an economic D-Day against the country and threatened its supporters. The US says it will cut all economic ties with Iran and isolate any nation financially partnering it. Iran says it's fully prepared for the US sanctions, which would result in another defeat for Washington. And police who executed 19 search warrants across Auckland last week say they have shut down one of the largest cannabis grow house syndicates. 12 people were arrested and police believe they are linked to a Vietnamese organised crime group. More than $1 million worth of cannabis cultivation equipment was seized. Those are the headlines. A quick look at the short forecast from Met Service. And there is an orange heavy rain warning for Westland from midday tomorrow for 48 hours. The rain could become heavy snow in parts of inland Otago and South Canterbury. For Northland to Waikato, also Coromandel Peninsula, Bay of Plenty and Taupō, partly cloudy with a chance of a shower. Waitomo to Kapiti, including Tamarinui and Taihape, cloudy with isolated showers. Gisborne to Wairarapa, also Wellington, fine with high cloud, rain on the way tomorrow night. Nelson, Marlborough and Canterbury, fine with high cloud, rain developing tomorrow morning, spreading north, possibly heavy. Buller to Fiordland, rain becoming persistent tomorrow, some heavy falls. Otago and Southland, cloudy with isolated showers, turning to rain tomorrow, heavy at times. And the Chatham Islands mainly fine, with rain on the way later tomorrow. It's 17 to 5.
1: Kia ora, e ho, let's check in on traffic with Tuila Futai.
4: Looking at Auckland's motorways, for those heading away from the city centre, it's 36 minutes to Silverdale on the northern at the moment. On the northwestern, it's 23 minutes to Te Atatū, while on the southern, it's 45 minutes to Manurewa. In Wellington, there's a bit of congestion on the urban motorway, southbound at the Terrace Tunnel and northbound through Thorndon. And in Christchurch, Lincoln Road is heavy in both directions, from Whiteley Ave to Morehouse Ave. There's also quite a bit of traffic on Blenheim Road heading away from Hagley Park. Any other traffic tips, text us on 2101.
1: Thanks, Tuila. Tuila Fuatai with traffic. The Pacific Islands region could soon be home to the world's newest country. A key decision is looming in Papua New Guinea's parliament about whether to grant independence to the autonomous region of Bougainville. The parliament is deliberating on the matter this week, and RNZ Pacific's Johnny Blades is in PNG's capital to cover developments. And Johnny joins us now from Port Moresby. Johnny, why is PNG considering Bougainville's independence?
9: Kia ora, Lisa. Well, back in 2019, Bougainville had an independence referendum in which 97.7% of people voted for independence from PNG. Now, that referendum was provided for in the Bougainville Peace Agreement, which was ultimately what brought about peace after the big Bougainville Civil War that raged through the 90s. And the referendum was non-binding, but with such an emphatic result, you know, it's something that Papua New Guinea's parliament has to decide on, you know, whether to ratify that result. And it's been dragging on for a few years that Bougainvillians have been waiting for the parliament to actually make a decision. And it was always going to be the case that this year they were going to have to decide, or at least table it in parliament. That's what's happening this week.
1: So it was a non-binding referendum. Given that, what is the expectation of how MPs will vote?
9: Most MPs sound reluctant to grant Bougainville full independence. They are worried about the country, Papua New Guinea, breaking up, you know, like other parts of the country seeking more autonomy or just, yeah, pure independence. It is something that has been on the cards for years, so it's not like they have just learned about this in the last, you know, few months, but it's just such a big decision that I think they want to keep kicking it down the road, but they can't, so a decision is due. It's a matter of what they decide in terms of what could be an acceptable middle way.
1: So if Parliament says no, could there be trouble?
9: Well, that is the worry for a lot of people because of the context with the history of the Civil War, which, you know, that killed 10 to 15,000 people. But, of course, that wasn't all due to fighting. A lot of that was lives lost because of the blockade that Papua New Guinea put around the island of Bougainville in terms of medical and food supplies and so forth. So a lot of bad blood there. But it has to be said that the Bougainville Peace Agreement, which New Zealand played a key role in and forging. It's been successful. There's been no fighting since then, and mostly there's been disposal of weapons. But the patience of Bougainvillians has really been tested because this has taken so long, you know, 7 years since the referendum. I suppose PNG had the excuse that the pandemic came along and, you know, disrupted progress. But they are so clearly wanting independence that they will, you know, not be happy if there is not some sort of giving way from the Papua New Guinea side. So that's the challenge, that there could be trouble. But as I said, I think more likely Papua New Guinea's leaders are likely to push it further down the road. And I should have added as well, they've set a threshold of three quarters of MPs have to vote yes in order for the independence result to be ratified. So that's a high threshold. And it's not even clear that the PNG constitution provides for such a thing, like a part of the country breaking away. So there's a lot that still needs to be sorted out, really. But nonetheless, you know, the desire for independence from Bougainvillians just can't be extinguished.
1: Thank you, Johnny. That is Johnny Blades, who's in PNG's capital there, covering developments around the question of whether Bougainville will be granted independence. It is 12 minutes away from 5 now. Kia motoni mai. Do stay with us. 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Lower rate rises are somewhere in your future, with officials estimating you'll save an average of $34 a year from a new rates cap. The Coalition has confirmed it will begin legislating the rates cap this year, but won't complete the process until after the election. If it's fully passed, then from mid-2029, councils won't be able to increase rates by more than 4% a year or less than 2%, excluding some rate exemptions. There are some T's and C's. Well, joining us now is our Deputy Political Editor, Craig McCulloch. Hi, Craig. Are you there, Craig?
10: Hello, Lisa. Sorry, hello. I forgot to turn on my mic.
1: Oh,
10: that's a bit of an amateur mistake, isn't it?
1: Isn't it, Justin? There I was on the edge of my seat waiting for your assessment of this rates cap announcement. Take it away.
10: My assessment. Well, I think it's fair to say that this is National dipping into its populist policy bag, you might put it that way, this election year. We saw that a bit with the social media ban yesterday. Now here we are with the rates cap. Today, National is trying, it is desperately trying to reset the apple cart, it's trying to reset the agenda, and it is doing that by pushing out these big flashy headlines on big popular policies. So we've polled on this exact thing last year on a rates cap. At that time, 75% of voters were in support and just 14% against, which is overwhelming support on an issue like this. It should not be surprising that the government is moving in this area for that reason. The question is actually whether or not it moves the polls at all, because once people start to look closer at these details and they see the reaction from the councils, which so far has been largely negative, when they see those proposed savings only about, what was it, $34 a year on average, I mean, it's not much, and it's not until 2029 either. When you take all that together, maybe it won't move the dial that much.
1: Okay, so what's happened with messaging? Christopher Luxon has had something to say. Did he, you know, hit his marks?
10: We know communication is not exactly Christopher Luxon's strong suit. Indeed, he has got himself into a bit of a tangle again. He was speaking to media yesterday and he said that rates capping was important in order to keep fees and charges down. The problem, of course, here is rates caps don't cover fees and charges. They don't cover water. They only cover rates. Funny that. And the Minister, Simon Watts, was forced to clarify that today to clean that up. Unfortunately, as well for the government, it also illustrates a key vulnerability with the plan, which is that the councils could very well just move their money around, try and make the money back elsewhere. Maybe the rates don't go up quite so much, but your entrance fee at the public pool suddenly jumps up, or at the library, or at the town hall. Councils are out here also saying that it's going to mean less investment in infrastructure and essential services. Simon Watts, the government, they are just saying, look, councils have to tighten their belts. It's tough times and they need to get with the picture. Really locking horns with councils in election year.
1: Councils are furious about National's bed tax back down too. And interesting, you know, just the day after, they're told that they won't be able to increase rates beyond 4%. So
10: plenty of reason for the councils to be angry. Quite the U-turn this was from the National Party, and arguably all for the sake of just political messaging, right? It was only a few weeks ago that Christopher Luxon was openly talking about how the government was going to look into this possibility of bed taxes. The government signed a deal with Auckland, which said, in it, there was a commitment to exploring a bed tax. They were in the process of signing on with Queenstown. Then you had this weekend, National coming out, ruling it out, all so that it can campaign on no new taxes, which is what you have probably seen plastered all everywhere already on social media. No new taxes. That is the new mantra. And so, of course, the bed tax had to go. As you can imagine, the councils are furious. They're spitting mad about this. They see it as a broken promise. And interestingly, so does New Zealand First. Winston Peters has come out today at odds with National, at odds with ACT, saying that a deal is a deal. He, for one, is still keen on looking at a bed tax as long as it would apply only to international tourists. He told us today, National may not keep its word, but we are keeping ours. So again, some coalition flexing there between the coalition partners with the election approaching.
1: And just when you thought it couldn't get any more interesting, Chris Penk is back in town.
10: He's back in town, back at Parliament, the alleged cooster, back in the building. His first appearance since being sacked from Cabinet, and he did speak to reporters today for the first time in substance, although he didn't really say much at all, really. Perhaps the most telling part was that he refused to confirm or deny the Prime Minister's version of events around this failed coup attempt. He did not answer any of those questions, just said he was moving forward. Christopher Luxon wants to move forward too. National wants to move forward. Unfortunately for them, these wee developments just keep popping up, reminding voters of them all over again.
1: Thank you, Craig. That is our Deputy Political Editor, Craig McCulloch. Big companies like Bayliss and Quinovic are named in a new report as the property managers renting out the mouldiest, coldest and dampest homes. The findings of the Aotearoa Renters Survey by Renters United and Action Station are igniting calls for stricter industry regulation. That call most of the property managers spoken to by RNZ, it has been endorsed. Sammy Carter reports.
11: Opening a door to a house that's Healthy Home certified is in the hands of property managers and landlords. But a new report has found this is leaving some renters out in the cold. 40% of people who were told their rental met Healthy Home standards still experience problems with mould, dampness or drafts. Of the 3,000 renters who took the survey, 500 named their property managers. More than half of those living in Bayliss, Quinovic, Barfoot and Thompson and Crocker's rentals report problems. Healthy Homes advisor on the Kapiti Coast, Jessica Kelty, has seen the results of this firsthand.
12: I mean, I've experienced property managers who are not working in the best interests of their tenants. It's actually quite revolting, some of the things that I've seen. I know somebody who is a single mum with, you know, three high needs children. She's a vulnerable member of our society. Her house, the bathroom literally folded up around her because it was so damp and disgusting. And the property managers just allow it.
11: Miss Kelty is one of many advocates calling for an independent system for Healthy Home certification. In 2024, the government put forward a bill to regulate property managers due to concerns with unethical and unlawful behaviour, but it was scrapped. And in March, the government proposed the Residential Property Managers Registration Bill, which would create a register and separate disciplinary tribunal. It's still getting drafted and won't be progressed before the end of this government's term. The president of Renters United, Luke Somerville, who co-authored the report, says checks and balances are needed.
13: People are operating in this market without any oversight or accountability. That's a huge problem. We wouldn't accept that, let's say, in the food industry, where you would have restaurants that were serving food that could potentially, you know, make people sick or potentially kill people without any oversight. For some reason, when it comes to housing, we're content with a light touch.
11: The report proposes creating rental warrants of fitness from an accredited source. It also recommends a Healthy Homes hotline, which renters could call when something is wrong. With laws like no-cause evictions passing, Mr. Somerville says it's time for legislation that gives power to renters. He says regulation is in property managers' best interest.
13: Property managers can undercut it by doing the bare minimum or worse than the bare minimum. And that actually does put pressure on the people who are trying to do the right thing. We need to raise the standard. If we can raise the bar, then the people who are doing the right thing will benefit. And the people who are, you know, the crooks and the cowboys, they will get pushed out of the market.
11: RNZ approached all 10 property companies renters named in the report. A majority said they would support regulation in some form. Quinovic, which ranked second to worst behind Bailey's for rental problems, says it already uses independent healthy home certification. Chief Executive Parish Wong says this should be enforced for all.
14: We are disappointed in that people are indicating there's some issues out there, and we want to ensure there's the highest possible standard out there. So, ensuring that there is a separate organisation that controls it and provides governance is a good thing.
11: Mr. Wong says property managers don't have the skills for certification.
14: You want to ensure that people don't take shortcuts. We are not experts. We're not builders. We look after properties. So you'd want to get an expert in there to ensure that it met those requirements.
11: Changes to healthy home certification are not included in the government's bill. So whether the door closes on unregulated property managers could be in the hands of whoever's in power.
2: 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In a few moments' time, we open on 13690 kHz in the 22-metre band. Once again, retune now to 13690 kHz in the 22-metre band. We can also be heard online at rnzi.com.

0: RNZ News at 5 o'clock. Kia ora, good afternoon. I'm Karen McCarthy. Auckland councillors have voted to take the next steps with three potential options for congestion charging in the city. The three proposed time-of-use charging schemes are predicted to reduce peak time road congestion by anywhere from 2% to 13%. The options, which target the central part of the city, where there are the most public transport options, could cost between $2 and $7. One option covers only the city centre, another includes city fringe suburbs, and the third option includes core parts of the city's motorways and the city centre. Public engagement on the options is due to start in November. The Greens say the government's maths isn't adding up as it moves ahead with a rates cap while National ditches a bed tax. The government is moving ahead with its plans to cap the amount councils can increase rates to a maximum of 4%. National has also ditched its plans for an accommodation levy. Co-leader Chloe Swarbrick says numbers are not this government's strong suit.
1: The maths don't math with this government. They have decided to rule out the bed tax, you know, just a few weeks after signing on to that with local government across the country, which means that regular ratepayers are going to have to foot the bill for the infrastructure that is necessary in now towns and cities across the country. And now they're proposing that there's going to be a rates cap. It doesn't add up.
0: Meanwhile, the Labour Party says it wants to see the legislation before taking a position, despite the government signalling the 4% cap for months now. Education Minister Erica Stanford says she'd have liked to introduce the law banning social media for under-16s earlier. She indicated Labour had been slow to respond to the information she provided. However, the government introduced the bill yesterday without support from Labour or either coalition partner. Erica Stanford says she's likely to run out of time to reach the first reading this term.
2: I've been working with Labor for the last 5 months on this, answering multiple questions, having multiple briefings, showing them the bill multiple times, and here we are.
0: Labor has now confirmed its support. Erica Stanford says it's up to Leader of the House Louise Upston and the Prime Minister to decide whether there is time to hold the first reading before the election. A property agent for the rental where a toddler drowned 3 years ago has denied looking at a faulty pool gate at the home. The body of River Albert Wehone was found in the pool at his family home in Auckland. The inquest into his death is considering if concerns about the pool gate failing to latch were dealt with properly. The coroner today heard from Vinesh Harabai, who looked at the property on the landlord's behalf. He denied looking at the pool gate when asked by the family's lawyer, Lucy Wright, about evidence heard earlier in the inquest.
3: Ms Robinson then goes on to say that she saw her mother demonstrate the gate to you and the fact that it wasn't closing or self-latching. Is that possible?
4: No, I didn't see that.
3: And further that you said that it needed fixing. Is it possible?
4: No.
0: The Labour Party has promised to reinstate its smoke-free generation policy if elected into government. The party's health spokesperson, Aisha Verrill, announced the plan at a panel discussion in Parliament this afternoon. Eleanor Dwyer reports.
5: The policy aims to phase out smoking in younger people by banning the sale of tobacco products to those born after a certain date. It was repealed by the government in 2024. Dr. Verrill says Labor would reverse a cut in excise duty on heated tobacco products and bring in a licensing regime for tobacco retailers. But she says the policy would not reduce nicotine in products due to fears the black market could grow. The Greens and Te Pāti Māori say they support reinstating the policy. Associate Health Minister Casey Costello says she's against a change to heated tobacco excise policy.
0: A new poll has found US public approval of military action against Iran is at its lowest since the conflict's early days. The Reuters Ipsos poll found 31% of adults support the war, down from 37% in March, while 63% disapprove. The decline was driven by fewer self-identified Republicans backing the conflict, at 69%, down from 77% in March. Among Democrats, 90% disapprove and just 8% approve. For the second Reuters Ipsos survey in a row, just 33% of respondents said they approve of Donald Trump's performance in the White House. In sport, Lock Patrick Tuipulotu will captain the All Blacks in their match against the Lions at Ellis Park tomorrow morning. Despite the match having no bearing on the Test series against the Springboks, he says there's still plenty to play for. Highlanders prop Sola Mau will make his All Blacks debut in the game, while Richie Mo'unga plays his first match for the team since the 2023 World Cup final. Lock Jamie Hanna and prop Ofa Tu'unga Fassi are set to come off the bench after joining the squad yesterday as injury cover. Tuipulotu says the players involved are also desperate to try to force their way into the Test team.
6: Two new guys fly over from home, and Ofa and Jamie, and then we've had obviously got debut for Sola, so plenty in it in terms of the occasion for those fellas, and then also put our hand up to try and make the Test squad as well, so there's a lot on this game.
0: Kickoff is at 5 a.m. Kara Stith is the latest Silver Fern to find a home in the Australian Netball League, with the Melbourne Vixens announcing the defender will join the club next year. Midcourter Kimiora Poi has also confirmed she is joining the Queensland Firebirds. And the NRL has agreed to a special one-off rule change that will allow Jai Arrow to reach the 100-game milestone for the South Sydney Rabbitohs. Arrow retired earlier this year due to motor neuron disease. For the club's final two matches of the regular season, he will lead the team onto the field and will be substituted within seconds of kickoff without participating in play. He'll then remain on the bench for the remainder of the game to achieve the century milestone. That's news and sport.
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0: Back to Lisa Owen and Checkpoint after the short forecast from Met Service to midnight on Wednesday. And there is an orange heavy rain warning for Westland from midday tomorrow for 48 hours. The rain could become heavy snow in parts of inland Otago and South Canterbury. For Northland to Waikato, also Coromandel Peninsula, Bay of Plenty and Taupo. Cloudy with the chance of a shower west of Coromandel. Waitomo to Kapiti, including Tamaranui and Taihape. Cloudy with isolated showers mainly about the ranges. Gisborne to Wairarapa, also Wellington. Fine with high cloud. Rain develops in Wellington and Wairarapa tomorrow night. Nelson, Marlborough and Canterbury. Fine with high cloud. Rain develops in South Canterbury in the morning, spreading north. Possibly heavy. Just the odd shower for Nelson. Buller to Fiordland. Rain becoming persistent tomorrow. Some heavy falls. Clearing to fine for southern Fiordland. Otago and Southland, partly cloudy with isolated showers, turning to rain for a time tomorrow, heavy at times. And the Chatham Islands, mainly fine, rain on the way later tomorrow. It's 5:08.
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11: No mai hoki mai, ko Lisa Owen tēnei. The maths just doesn't add up. That's Local Government New Zealand's reaction to a 4% rates cap announced today. Minister Simon Watts made that announcement.
12: For too long, ratepayers have been hit with steep and unexpected rates increases, adding to pressure of household budgets, and at a time when many New Zealanders are already feeling the squeeze. Kiwis are working hard to get ahead, and they rightly expect councils to live within their means and deliver better outcomes. This government is focused on easing the cost of living pressures and getting councils back to basics.
11: And that was the Minister of Local Government there, Simon Watts. Initially, the target band for rates will be between 2 and 4%. The cap will be reviewed every 6 years. Councils can apply for exemptions if, for example, they're recovering from a natural disaster. Local Government New Zealand says the move will hamstring already constrained councils. Joining us now is President Riet Stoltz. Kia ora, Riet.
13: Kia ora, Lisa.
11: You say the maths doesn't add up. Talk me through your calculations.
13: So what we are saying is that a rates cap will cap the income that councils can take from their ratepayers. But what it is not addressing is the growing costs we have, which we have no control over, and I'll just mention a few. What we know is that councils are facing government reforms, and the RMA reform will cost councils $860 million to implement. We know that the emergency management bill will create an $83 million cost for councils. And then just in the last few years, as government changed over, I know that five councils have spent $7 million just replacing brand new speed limit signs around schools after the rules change. So a lot of the costs that we are incurring is not of our own doing, but has a lot to do with government reform. And then on top of that, if you take interest rates, insurance, inflation, audit costs, that all adds up to what councils have to pay. So yes, this is very popular, and I can understand why this is very popular. Mayors and councillors, we also are ratepayers and live in our regions and want to offer services as efficient as we can, but there are issues that this is not addressing, issues that are driving costs for councils.
11: So are you saying, Riet, that it's popular but it's not practical or doable?
13: It will have impacts on communities. In the end of the day, it doesn't have impact on councils. It have impacts on ratepayers and communities. As we move into our 10-year plan planning, we'll have to have those tough discussions because we have a lot on our plates just facing government reforms, which are costs that have nothing to do with the basics of local government.
11: So is it the government's fault, Riet, that rates have been going up more than 4%?
13: It's not the government's fault at all, but what the government can do to help local government is have consistent bipartisan reform, which will save taxpayers and ratepayers millions of dollars. Because as you know, the water reforms, the RMA reforms, they were all started and half done under Labor. We all signed up to that. Lots of work were done in every single council across the country. And then it changed when the government changed. And again, we are facing those costs. So what we are saying is we absolutely want to live within our means, but the government can also support us by bipartisan, consistent reform, and then also talking to us about other funding tools like the accommodation levy, like a civil defence levy.
11: Right. Well, you've brought that up, the accommodation levy. The pin was pulled on that, and now

0: to that?
1: The answer to that is us looking, like I've said earlier, making sure those reforms don't impact councils and then ultimately ratepayers. If we redo reforms every 3 years and the pendulum swings and councils have to pick it up again, then Local Government New Zealand have recently done the ratepayers assistance scheme, which the National Party has picked up as well, which is money in ratepayers' pockets. We are talking about different funding tools like the accommodation levy or the civil defence levy. So there are ways of getting funds into regions without just relying on ratepayers.
0: But it's not just paying for reforms, is it, Riet? I mean, people have got clapped out water pipes. They've got flood mitigations that need to happen. They've got mop-ups after natural disasters. Where do you get the money from? Are you going to have to up fees and user pays? Are people going to be paying more to use things like pools or going to the library or things like that?
1: Those are discussions that each region will have to take a look as we move into 10-year plans. What are their priorities? I know for Gisborne, we know that civil defence is a huge priority for us, climate adaptation, and those will be our priorities. And then we will have to sit down with our community and say, this is the amount that we can get from rates. This is the work we need to do. We will need to prioritise because ultimately we won't be able to do everything.
0: Appreciate your time. That is Riet Stoltz, who's the president of Local Government New Zealand, reacting there to the cap. Government's been talking about it for a while. It will start as a band, 2 to 4%. Councils have to hit that band, and the band will be reviewed every 6 years. Some exemptions apply. It is almost a quarter past five now. Kia mo tonu mai. Do stay with us. 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Returning to our earlier story about options for congestion charging for Auckland, there are three options for rush hour charges with various catchments. One includes some motorways, and the fees could be anything from $2 to $7 a trip. It is estimated traffic congestion costs Auckland's economy about $2.6 billion a year. The Mayor Wayne Brown is encouraging people to have their say on so-called time of use charging when public consultation opens in November. Reporter Erin Johnson took one for the team. She's been sitting in on the council meeting today and joins us now. Erin, what are the options that the council has voted on today?
2: Oh, kia ora, Lisa. So they're looking at three options, and they weren't actually choosing between any options. They were endorsing these options to go forward. And so there's three options, and they all focus around the central city where there are already transport solutions, like public transport options in place for people. So the first one is just the city centre, not the motorways. The second one is the city centre plus some fringe suburbs such as Newmarket and Newton. That could possibly include Ponsonby and Parnell as well. Also not the motorway. And the third option is a larger area, which is the central motorway network between Point Chevalier and Mount Wellington, and that's in the area south of the Harbour Bridge. And would include the city centre too.
0: Did they have the option to ditch any of those, or were they always going to put all three to the public for consultation?
2: Yeah, so they weren't actually analysing or discussing these options. They're purely deciding that these can go forward for council staff to engage with the public to find out what they think about these options. And council staff did say that they really want to know how each option will impact Auckland drivers.
0: How much is it going to cost?
2: Well, the modelling that they put out, or the suggested costs, range from $2 to $7, but there was an emphasis that those are just figures that have been put out there, and there's going to be more social impact analysis to see how it's going to affect people's pocket. And ultimately, though, the decision on how much it's going to cost will come down to what's called a scheme board, which is a combination of people from council and NZTA.
0: What do the councillors have to say about this?
2: So there was concern about how it's going to impact low-income Aucklanders, and they really want to know that there's work being done to minimise the impact on people, and that it's not just going to benefit those who are from wealthier suburbs and can take the hit and make the most of a faster trip. Waitemata and Gulf Island Councillor Mike Lee questioned council about the equity of time of use charging.
3: This

0: is a regressive tax. It'll impact on a large section of the population, of our fellow citizens. It'll benefit the well-to-do because they'll get a quicker trip. Is that really the New Zealand way? Is that the spirit that built this country? No, I don't think so.
1: And so North Shore Councillor Richard Hills asked the Council's Strategic Transport Lead Hamish Bunn how they would communicate to the public why a scheme like this is necessary.
2: Look, someone said the other day this would be like having school holiday traffic most days.
3: I think we're hoping that'll be better than school holiday traffic most days.
1: So the three options are now going to go forward for public engagement after the election in November. And then once all that feedback's put together, one scheme will be refined and that will then go out to Aucklanders who will have their final say in late 2027.
4: I was curious. I had a look at the three proposals. I couldn't see exact hours that they would operate during. Was that talked about?
1: It was talked about that scheme board will be putting together options for the charging, which are likely to be graduated. So you would have your peak times and then you'd have your shoulder times as well, with the idea being that you don't have people waiting in their cars at the edge of the cordon to then shoot through and you know, miss the charge, but make the most of having a clear run.
4: Other things that people are curious about are exemptions. Any discussion about exemptions or what happens with residents if they're within the zone?
1: There was some discussion around that. The interesting thing about this time of use charging is that there is legislation. So that's been what's behind this. It's been years in the making because the legislation had to pass, and that included exemptions for, I think, emergency services, and there are perhaps some other ways that exemptions can go forward, but there's a lot of work to be done yet.
4: Interesting stuff. Thank you for the update. That's our reporter Erin Johnson, who's been at that meeting today where time of use charging was being discussed. Of course, got a lot of feedback on this. If the rates cap isn't coming into force till 2029, will council rate us through the roof the next 2 years to stockpile funds? Councils need to be warned against doing this. That is obviously on the council rates cap that's also coming in today. We'll talk more about the congestion charge throughout the program. It is 20 past five now, and you're with Checkpoints on RNZ National. Don't forget, if you've got anything to say on what you've heard on the program, 2101 on text is the way to do it. Or you can email us, checkpoint@rnz.co.nz.
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6: The President of Local Government New Zealand says the Coalition's plan to cap rates increases at between 2 and 4% doesn't take into account the costs of implementing government reforms. Riette Stoltz told Checkpoint she knows of five councils that had to spend $7 million to replace brand new speed limit signs around schools after a rules change. She says regions will have to set out priorities and tell ratepayers that they can't do everything. Parliament's Leader of the House, Louise Upston, says with just 3 sitting weeks left, there's not enough time before the election to hold the first reading of the law that would ban social media for under-16s. Labour today confirmed it would support the government's bill. Nationals relying on that as its coalition partners ACT and New Zealand First oppose the legislation. An advisor to the Kremlin says British drone factories might face a semi-military response by unknown sources over the sharing of military blueprints with Ukraine. The blueprints will allow Ukraine to produce some long-range weapons domestically. Auckland councillors will take the next steps with 3 potential options for congestion charging, which could cost drivers between $2 and $7. The options target the central part of the city, where there are the most public transport options. Public engagement is set to start in November. And a 68-year-old French tourist has died in California's Death Valley after he and his travelling partner became stranded on the side of the road amid 46.6 degrees Celsius heat. The National Park Service says Pierre-Michel Formosa walked more than a kilometre to seek help. Those are the headlines. A quick look at the short forecast from Met Service. Northland to Waikato, Coromandel Peninsula, Bay of Plenty and Taupo, partly cloudy with the chance of a shower. Waitomo to Kapiti, including Tamaranui and Taihape, cloudy with isolated showers. Gisborne to Wairarapa, also Wellington, fine with high cloud, rain on the way tomorrow. Nelson, Marlborough and Canterbury, fine with high cloud, rain developing in South Canterbury in the morning, then spreading north, possibly heavy. Buller to Fiordland, rain becoming persistent tomorrow, some heavy falls. Otago and Southland, cloudy with isolated showers, turning to rain tomorrow, heavy at times. Chatham Islands, mainly fine with rain on the way tomorrow. And there is an orange heavy rain warning for Westland from midday tomorrow for 48 hours. The rain could bring heavy snow in parts of inland Otago and South Canterbury. It's 23 past 5.
4: Kia ora rā, e ho, time to check back in on traffic around the Motu. Bella Craig is here.
7: Kia ora, Lisa. Well, for rush hour on Auckland's motorways, if you're leaving the city centre, on the northern it's 40 minutes to Silverdale, on the northwestern it's half an hour to Te Atatū, and if you're heading south it's 50 minutes to Manurewa. In Wellington it's heavy heading into the city on State Highway 1 by the Terrace Tunnel, and things are also moving slowly on State Highway 2 from Manor Park to Upper Hutt. And looking to Christchurch, it's heavy eastbound along State Highway 76 from Middleton to Waltham. And any other traffic tips, you can text us on 2101.
4: Thank you, Bella. Bella Craig there with traffic. The effects of obesity caused by Western junk food diets can be passed to children through their dad's sperm. Research by the University of Auckland's Liggins Institute suggests what the father is eating could in some cases be more influential than mum's diet, which has long been a focus. Now, their study looked at the impact of high sugar, high fat junk food diets on breeding rats and their babies as they aged. Dr. Ben Albert is a paediatrician and senior research fellow at the Liggins Institute, and he joins us now. Kia ora, Ben. Yeah. So many questions.
8: Yeah, kia ora, Lisa. Thanks for having me on.
4: So, what a dad is chowing down on really matters, does it?
8: Yeah, so for a long time, we've understood that mum's diet and mum's health made a big difference to the baby. It's kind of obvious why, because the baby spends all of its time in pregnancy receiving everything from mum. It's been less obvious that dads were so important. But in our study, we've very carefully controlled the diets of mum and dad rats and shown that when dads had this junk food diet, it had really long-reaching effects on the offspring right through to adulthood.
4: Tell me more about that. How did it show up, dad's junk food diet?
8: Yeah, so in the study, we had dads who ate junk food, we had dads who didn't eat junk food, we had some mums who ate junk food and mums who didn't as well. So we're able to have offspring that were exposed to either mum or dad's obesity, or both, or none. And when you followed these through to adulthood, we found that if the dad had had this junk food diet, even though the offspring were all treated exactly the same and ate normal diets their whole lives, they had greater body weight, greater body fat, they had higher blood pressure. And when we looked at how metabolism was working in their bodies, we found that their metabolism was working abnormally, increasing their risk of diabetes and heart disease.
4: Okay, so I want to check I've got this right. If dad is eating junk food and is fat, the child is more likely to have issues related with being overweight, regardless of their diet.
8: Yeah, I think it adds on to their diet. So, but yes, what it means is that if a child is born from a dad who was carrying more weight before they conceived, then that child is born with the dice kind of already loaded against them. They're already at increased risk of weight problems and diabetes down the line. Doesn't mean that what they do in their life won't be important. In fact, it might be exceptionally important because their risk's higher. But it means that everything's harder from the start.
4: Is this kind of a dormant risk that fires up later in life if other factors come into play?
8: I'm sure it's magnified by other factors. And the other factors, of course, are that we live in quite an obesogenic environment already. We're in our country, it's around two-thirds of women, about three-quarters of men who are in the overweight or obese range. And that's really happened because of major changes in our diet over time, major changes in our physical activity as well.
4: There has been, as you pointed out, a lot of focus on women and what they eat and what they do during pregnancy. So let's get into the nitty-gritty. How many months before conception, will the sperm be influenced by what the dad eats? Do you know?
8: I don't think we quite know the answer to that, and I don't think we quite know the best way for dads to optimize their health before they have a baby. It's possible that it's a relatively short period of time, because it takes about 2 months for a sperm to develop from start to end. And so the hope would be that perhaps if dads could dramatically improve their health for around 2 months, that might actually set their babies up on a healthier path. But the studies to show that haven't been done yet.
4: Right. So potentially dads should be in preconception training.
8: Yeah, I think we've got a lot of questions we have to answer first. But my vision for the future would be having answers to those questions, having clinics for men who wanted to have a baby so that we could talk about the best thing for them to do to optimise their health in order to set their babies up on a healthier path.
4: If I can go back to the rats.
8: Yeah.
4: How significant was the difference that you saw in the health of the rats given their varying diets?
8: So just to say again, the offspring are all eating exactly the same thing, right? But based on what their mum or dad ate, there was quite a substantial change in how their metabolism worked, how insulin worked in their bodies. And that's the major thing that changes in obesity that influences our risk of diabetes and heart disease. So I think we were seeing a really powerful and important effect.
4: What are next steps for your research?
8: Yeah. So as I said, my vision is to be able to define what we should do for men to improve their kids' outlook. And what we intend to do now is to look at different interventions we can do in rats that undo the changes that are happening in sperm that are having these long-term effects. And when we found the best intervention in rats, then I'd like to move that forward to a trial in people and try to really benefit children.
4: It's absolutely fascinating stuff. Thanks for being with us. That is Dr. Ben Albert, paediatrician, senior research fellow at the Liggins Institute at the University of Auckland. So there you have it. In some cases, what dad is eating could be more influential than mum's diet. What do you reckon? 2101 on text. Let's head to sport now, and the All Blacks have some lions to tame before they can think about taking the spring out of box again. Coach Dave Rennie's side returns to Ellis Park tomorrow morning to face Johannesburg's Lions. It is the fifth match of the greatest rivalry tour. Riding high off a win against the Springboks over the weekend, the team will want to keep the unbeaten streak alive before the sides meet again in Cape Town this Sunday. Our rugby reporter Joe Porter joins us live from Johannesburg. It feels like a musical, the greatest rivalry, Joe. Is this game just a stepping stone to the main event, or should the All Blacks be taking the Lions seriously?
9: Well, it's a little bit of both, Lisa. It is certainly a stepping stone to the main event. The result of this Lions match doesn't have any relevance. And of course, the All Blacks will be desperate to win that second test in Cape Town and move one step closer to a historic series victory in South Africa. So it certainly is a stepping stone, but they are taking the Lions seriously because they want to maintain this unbeaten record the All Blacks have over in South Africa so far. And of course, there are a lot of players in that side who are trying to force their way into the test team. So there's certainly lots to play for. There's also, a debutant playing his All Blacks game, his first All Blacks match, and a few players who have come over as injury cover rushed back into the team. So there's plenty to play for those involved in the match, although it is, of course, just a stepping stone to the main event test in Cape Town on Sunday.
4: And a second crack at wearing the captain's armband for one player.
9: Yeah, Patrick Tuipulotu will captain the side for the second time this tour. He was captain in the first game against the Stormers earlier this month. It's very special for Patrick, a Blues and All Blacks veteran. He's been around the side a very long time, and he said every game or every opportunity to captain the All Blacks is a proud honour and a privilege. And of course, he also says it comes with a little bit of fear too, because he doesn't want to be an All Blacks captain to be involved in a loss, to be skippering the side when they lose. So a little bit of extra pressure placed on Patrick Tuipulotu as well, but he's looking very much forward to the challenge.
4: And these midweek games must be challenging when the teams also have to prepare for the weekend test match. But rough?
9: Yeah, that's right. I think Yeah, I think Coach Dave Rennie and the rest of the All Blacks could, in hindsight, would probably rather have not had this game against the Lions. It really is a bit of a stick in the craw, so to speak. Comes in the middle of the week. They've got to essentially play a totally different team than the one they're going to play on Saturday. You know, only 4 days between the two games. And of course, now with a few injuries in the squad, there are going to be a couple of players who will have to play or will likely have to play against the Lions and back up against the All Blacks against the Springboks for the All Blacks just a few days later. So it certainly provides quite a few challenges. And of course, it provides the potential of risk of injury, and if there are some injuries in this game against the Lions, in a few key positions, that could leave the All Blacks looking a little bit short heading into the second and third test against South Africa. So it is a bit of a tricky game. It is challenging, and it gives the players not much downtime during the week, with the coaches obviously trying to get them to sort of up to speed with all the game plans and what they want to do against the Box again next weekend. So it does make the week pretty condensed for these All Blacks and their coaches.
4: Joe, I don't want to labour the point, but I don't know, let's just go there. Last time I asked you for a prediction, you kind of got the scoreline a bit wrong. You said there'd be about, 10 points in it? Well, you might have been a bit low on that. And, significantly, you got the teams around the wrong way, right? Consider this Checkpoint the Redemption episode. We like giving second chances. What have you got for us this time in terms of predictions?
9: Yeah, couldn't have been more wrong, could I? Got the wrong winning team and a terribly wrong winning margin. But there we go. I think the All Blacks will win comfortably. They've won these tour games against these franchise sides by an average of 34 points. I think they'll do something similar. So I think the All Blacks win with a scoreline of around 45 points to 15.
4: We'll hold you to it. Thank you, Joe. That is Joe Porter, our rugby reporter, joining us live from Johannesburg. Let's get some of your feedback now. This is on the potential for congestion charging in Auckland. The council is putting out three proposals. You'll get a chance to have your say from November. Charges ranging from $2 to $7, depending on what options people love or hate. An alternative to congestion charges for Auckland, how about higher income tax for Auckland residents? It would encourage them to move to New Zealand's regions, thereby fixing the congestion problem and improving the economy of the rest of the country. I can hear people yelling at their radios already. Mark says congestion charging relies on setting up a huge infrastructure of cameras and debt collectors. What will this cost Auckland residents? And after those ongoing costs have been met, how much money will be raised and who is going to manage that? Interesting questions, Mark. If you look at the three proposals, they do address some of that and the timeframes it would take to recoup the outlay. So fill your boots with those. Another listener says congestion charges will capture vast amounts of poorer folk that can't afford it. Cleaners, health providers, tradespeople of all varieties, people working multiple jobs and shifts, all will have to pay possibly multiple times a day. It will be inflationary as any tradespeople, delivery companies and couriers will add it to their bill. The time savings are irrelevant to a tradie working a whole day in the city. Tourism operators and all hotels will have to charge more as you can't take luggage on public transport. I suppose it depends on how much you pack. And then someone else says so many different people go into the central city. It is laughable to suggest that only lawyers will be paying. 2101 on text. It is 24 minutes away from 6 now. Kia mo tonu mai. Do stay with us. 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Time for the business news. Ko taku hoa e nai nei ko Nona Peltier. Nona. Today, campervan company Tourism Holdings says momentum is building for the upcoming season. What is the latest? I wonder if it's related to the New Zealand dollar. You get a lot of bang for your buck.
10: You do. And so they've got a number of bookings heading into the season, New Zealand's summer season. The company's the net profit rose, it was about ninefold. Last year, they made a loss of $26 million. This year, they made a gain of $38.4 million. So that's a big, big turnaround. The chief executive, Grant Webster, he says that the second half, which is sort of so it's a 12-month period ending June, so basically just after Christmas, he said the momentum was there, things were looking really strong, and then bang, the war came, and it just took the wind out of their sails, so to speak. But he said the outlook is definitely improving. And the other thing that they've got going on is a couple of takeover offers that the board has been considering, but the process is a little slow. The parties interested are going through the due diligence process, so there's no word on whether or not either of those might go ahead. That was the Tourism Holdings result.
4: Okay, well, let's talk about Sky City, another company to receive two recent takeover offers. What are the details? What are people wanting to take over?
10: Well, Sky City was undervalued. We had some stories about that earlier. So Sky City has been through a really rough period, and its assets are still have value, and so that the share price was not really reflecting that, which made it a takeover target, not only because of their asset value versus their, I guess the share market value, and then also because the New Zealand dollar is, of course, weak. So, yeah, there are two takeover offers for the casino operator, and both were rejected, according to Sky City, that they updated the market today, and they said, yeah, no. No thanks, we don't want them.
4: Okay, let's talk markets and other honourable mentions.
10: Okay, well, we've got a few here. Let's talk about NZME, the media company. They're the ones who own the 1ZB and Herald and so forth.
4: 1ZB, what decade are you in? Anyway.
10: Is it not 1ZB?
4: Carry on.
10: Is it not 1ZB? I mean, is it 2ZB, 3ZB? Come on. Okay, you're right. Which decade? I could be in the wrong century, as a matter of fact. But anyways, their first half profit was $6.6 million, and that compares with a loss of $400,000 the year earlier. And the costs that they were able to save was really through staff cuts, unfortunately, for the folks there. And but revenue was up about $1 million to $167 million. Now, there was a dip, though, in the publishing of its One Roof division. So that's kind of interesting because, well, I suppose it's not surprising because we do know a lot about housing these days. And what else do we have? Oh, well, there was Vulcan Steel. It had a net profit of just under $22 million. That was up more than a third on the year earlier. What else do we have? Oh, we also had an update from the warehouse group, the Redsheds folks. They're saying that they're forecasting an operating profit. Now, that's an underlying profit, not the net profit, of between $20 and $24 million. And that compares with just $1 million last year. So that's good, I suppose, better than nothing. And what else do we have? Oh, well, that's about it. Let's see. So what did the market end up with?
4: Yep, give me some numbers.
10: The NZX Top 50 was up 111 points. Now, I know I'm just waiting to tell you that the market has gone over 14,000, but it hasn't.
4: I will remain in the brace
10: position. It's 13,993.
4: Okay.
10: Okay. Kiwi dollar, 59.6 US cents, 83.3 Australian, 43.7 British pence, and 51.1 euro cents. Brent crude little changed, as well as gold, though. So there you go. Anyways, I wanted to read one thing, if you don't mind. Reuters said that the market Tuesday in Asia was basically, there was they slipped because of oil prices being extended in terms of losses. And the threats from the U.S., this is a quote, for an economic D-Day of sanctions on Iran turned out to be damp squid. Damp squid is what they actually wrote. That's right.
4: Damp squid. Thank you, Nona. Nona Peltier there with Business News. It is 20 to 6 now and you're listening to Checkpoint on RNZ National. 21019 on text if you'd like to get in touch about anything on the program. Let's head to the news headlines.
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6: Thank you, Lisa. ACT leader David Seymour says National should have worked with Labor to introduce its proposed social media ban for under-16s rather than pushing it through as a government bill. The government introduced the law yesterday, but National's coalition partners New Zealand First and ACT don't support it. Labor now says it will get behind the bill, giving National the numbers to pass the first reading, which is likely to take place after the election. Local Government New Zealand's president says capping rates rises to a maximum of 4% will hamstring already constrained local authorities. Riet Stoltz told Checkpoint the move does not address the growing costs local bodies face, a lot of which, she says, are a result of government reforms. A Defence Force Ordnance disposal team was sent to Horowhenua College in Levin this morning after a flask of chemicals in the school's science lab was identified as potentially unstable. In a post on social media, Principal Grant Congdon said the item was exploded on the school's back field near the end of school hours. President Donald Trump has threatened to hike US tariffs on automobiles originating in Canada as the trade war between the two neighbours continues to heat up. US-Canada trade talks collapsed late last week, each side accusing the other of making unreasonable last-minute demands. And China is recalling more than 4 million electric vehicles amid concerns over their minimalistic door handles. It's feared they are difficult to find and open in emergency situations. The designs have come under scrutiny after two fatal crashes. The recall includes 2.98 million Chinese-made Teslas. Those are the headlines. A quick look at the short forecast from Met Service. And there is an orange heavy rain warning for Westland for 48 hours from midday tomorrow, which could become heavy snow in parts of inland Otago and South Canterbury. For Northland to Waikato, also Coromandel Peninsula, Bay of Plenty and Taupo, cloudy with a chance of a shower. Waitomo to Kapiti, including Tamaranui and Taihape, cloudy with isolated showers, mainly about the ranges. Gisborne to Wairarapa, also Wellington, fine with high cloud, rain developing tomorrow. Nelson, Marlborough and Canterbury, fine with high cloud, rain developing in South Canterbury in the morning, then spreading, possibly heavy. Buller to Fiordland, rain becoming persistent tomorrow, some heavy falls. Otago and Southland, cloudy with isolated showers, turning to rain for a time tomorrow, heavy at times. And the Chatham Islands, mainly fine with rain on the way later tomorrow. It's 17 to 6.
4: Ngā mihi, Bala Craig is back for the traffic update.
7: Kia ora, Lisa. Well, just an update on Auckland's motorways. If you're leaving the city centre, on the northern it's 35 minutes to Silverdale, on the northwestern it's half an hour to Te Atatū, and if you're heading south it's 40 minutes to Manurewa. In Wellington, things are still heavy heading into the city on State Highway 1 by the Terrace Tunnel, and it's moving slowly on State Highway 2 from Petone to Nōronga. And in Otago, due to the snow forecast, State Highway 94 Tiano's closed between Holyford and Don River. And any other traffic tips, you can text us on 2101.
4: Thank you, Bella. Bella Craig with traffic. A coroner has heard that a pool where a toddler drowned in 2023 had failed multiple inspections. River Albert Wehorne had only recently turned one when he was found unresponsive in the backyard pool at his family home in Auckland. He was taken to Starship Children's Hospital, where he died in his mother's arms 12 days later. A coroner's inquest in examining whether concerns about the pool's gate and fence were adequately dealt with and who was responsible for maintaining the area has today heard from property managers. Finn Blackwell has more.
12: For River's parents, Matthew and Lauren, the inquest is a chance to set a standard for other similar cases. Matthew wants to see regulation changes, including for how often councils must inspect pools.
13: That's something that I would like to see changed, is, like 3 years is a very big gap.
12: He's also about to take courses to become a pool inspector in the hope of helping other families.
13: Is that something I feel we can do to just sort of help? Like, we want to work with families that don't really know and things like that, know what to expect, because being a parent that's had to go through it, you understand like how really hard it is in that situation.
12: River's mother, Lauren, is also hoping some good could come from their family tragedy.
14: Maybe our case can help future cases, and maybe it sets a sort of standard.
12: The inquest has heard details about how a pool gate at the rental property would fail to latch, sometimes closing on the first try, other times not. Concerns were raised about the state of the barrier, but River's family say they fell on deaf ears. Alexander Silver, who runs a fencing company and who had looked at the state of the pool fence, said yesterday the tragic accident could have been avoided had the gate been installed using better quality hinges and latches.
15: The way the work was done, how long it took to do the work for the council to sign it off. If it had been done correctly in the first place, it would have been signed off.
12: Coroner Alison Mills has now heard from Michael Springett, a property manager for the home, who was asked by the lawyer assisting the coroner, Daniel Kelly, about pool inspections failed by Auckland Council prior to River's death.
16: It had failed an inspection in 2016 and then continued to sort of be non-compliant until it was declared empty in 2020, and that's a period of 4 years. Would it be common in your experience to have a pool non-compliant for that length of time?
17: No.
12: Mr. Springett chalked it up to the property being vacant at the time. Management changed in early 2023 when it was taken over by Vinesh Haribai acting on behalf of the landlord, who appeared over audiovisual link. He denied looking at the pool gate during an inspection when asked by the family's lawyer, Lucy Wright, about evidence heard earlier in the inquest.
14: Ms. Robinson then goes on to say that she saw her mother demonstrate the gate to you and the fact that it wasn't closing or self-latching. Is that possible?
17: No, I didn't see that.
14: And further that you said that it needed fixing. Is it possible?
17: No.
12: The inquest continues tomorrow.
4: And that report was from Finn Blackwell. It is 12 minutes away from 6 now. Kia mo tonu mai. Do stay with us. 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Let's head to Australia now, where there are fears that the deadly H5 bird flu could be set to devastate Australia's seal and sea lion populations. Our correspondent Nick Grimm joins us with more. Nick, this comes after a long-nosed fur seal was confirmed to have died of the virus.
18: Yeah, Lisa, sadly that's true. The mammal was found on a beach in South Australia at the weekend and has since tested positive for the H5N1 virus. Now, that's the first case we've had over here of bird flu crossing species and infecting a mammal. And since that discovery, a second seal has been found dead near Kangaroo Island and is also undergoing testing. Scientists fear this could be just the start of the disease claiming more victims among our native and our so-called pinnipegs in particular. Sea lions, etc. They're regarded as being especially vulnerable to due to their limited numbers, and there's estimated to be around 12,000 here on the mainland, and also the close proximity they often share with seabirds that are bringing the virus to our shores. Now, just to give listeners an indication of how destructive this virus has been elsewhere, it's killed more than 17,000 southern elephant seal pups in Argentina, while down in Antarctica, on Australia's sub-Antarctic herd island, it's believed to have killed a further 13,000 southern elephant seal pups since last year. It's especially worrying for many of the residents of South Australia's Kangaroo Island, which is sometimes described as a zoo without fences due to its especially unique wildlife. Let's hear from one local there, conservationist Craig Wickham, who runs wildlife tours on the island.
19: The crossover from birds to mammals has been, in a lot of places, has been via the pinnipeds, so the seals and sea lions. On Kangaroo Island, the one which is probably the biggest concern are the Australian sea lions. Yeah, there's lots and lots of different reasons to be concerned. There's not much upside with the story.
20: We have seen internationally that, unfortunately, marine mammals seem to be more susceptible to the strain of H5 bird flu that has arrived in Australia. We know that those populations that are most at risk are those that are congregating in the same areas where we see high levels of infection in wild birds in the same environment.
18: Lisa, that's Australia's chief vet, Dr. Beth Cookson. She's confirmed Australia has already recorded more than 300 bird flu events since the virus arrived on the mainland. And I should mention that the threat does, of course, extend to our most famous pinnipeg, Neil the Seal, who departed our shores some weeks back for his usual sojourn in the Southern Ocean, which he does at this time of year. No doubt his fans will be hoping he can remain disease-free wherever he might be right now.
4: Oh, I won't have a bar of it. No, poor old Neil the Seal. On another note, I like to call it taxidermy lotto. It's a win. Really some excitement out there in the natural history buffs. Somebody from a curiosity shop in England, was it, bought this thing thinking it was a fox head at an auction, but oh no, it's so much more.
18: It's been confirmed to be a very rare specimen of an extinct thylacine. That's the creature better known as the Tasmanian tiger. Lisa, fascinating stuff. Now, this story involves a bloke called James Cranfield, who runs a curiosity shop in Essex and is a bit of a collector of examples of the art of taxidermy, stuffed animals in other words. Not everyone's cup of tea, but he's fascinated by it. Now, he attended a sale held at an auction house in the UK where he spotted what was described then That's a pretty ordinary example of a display made of a fox head, one that had been done pretty badly given that it included copious wads of stuffing and some googly plastic eyeballs, as they've been described. But James was astute enough to work out that it definitely wasn't a fox, and that prompted him to investigate further and led him to realise it was actually a thylacine, the famous Tasmanian tiger that became extinct almost a century ago. Now, he wasn't alone in working this out, so the bidding on the taxidermied tiger became quite vigorous, leading to James parting with 62,000 British pounds, that's the equivalent of more than 140,000 New Zealand dollars, to purchase the item that had prior to the auction been valued as being worth a fraction of that amount, $100 more or less. Now, James Cranfield could tell there was something special beneath the plastic eyes and so on, and now x-rays have confirmed that inside the head there is a perfectly preserved thylacine skull, which holds special fascination for natural history academics and conservationists, even those who imagine that one day, who knows, it might be possible to bring the extinct Tasmanian tiger back to life Jurassic Park style. Let's hear from the lucky collector of old taxidermy, James Cranfill. He's now contemplating what to do next with his acquisition and the heavy responsibility he now feels to ensure that it's put to good use somewhere or other.
0: Let's not forget, a week ago or a few days ago, I was the crazy Englishman that spent 120,000 Australian dollars on a fox with googly eyes. Now that what I knew to be true has been validated, the burden of being the custodian of such a special thing is now weighing quite heavy on my shoulders. It is one of only two heads known in the entire world. It is a ridiculously important and special specimen. It is the find of my lifetime, multiple lifetimes. It is the Holy Grail. And how would you feel if you were suddenly at the task of holding the Holy Grail?
18: Oh, how indeed. It's certainly makes your mind boggle, doesn't it, Lisa? James Cranfield speaking there. And I might add that after purchasing the thylacine, the collector actually put much of his private collection and the contents of his shop up for sale in an effort to recoup some of the cost of his acquisition. One thing he does intend to do is perhaps replace the plastic googly eyes with some antique glass examples, more befitting of a taxidermied animal of its age and vintage. In fact, he also suspects that part of the reason the head was so difficult to identify was the fact it was what he calls a naive mount. Now, that's basically a polite way of saying it hadn't been done very well, but he thinks that is probably due to its age and perhaps the fact that the taxidermist might have had limited access to the tools of the trade required, so to speak. And here's an interesting fact. In another week or so, it'll be exactly 90 years since Tasmania's last thylacine died in captivity in Hobart Zoo. That date, September 7th, is commemorated nowadays as World Threatened Species Day. So it's a useful reminder, isn't it, of the importance of working hard to ensure other species are saved from extinction in any way possible.
4: I have to say, I've looked at photos of it. It looks a bit creepy. That aside, I mean, he basically gambled on being right. Oh, my goodness. Imagine if he had been wrong. And my next question is, how much is it actually worth? If he paid around $140,000 and there's only two of them in the whole universe, it's got to be worth a shed load of money, doesn't it?
18: Yeah, and it's not just the fact that it's one of two, but also the fact that every single piece of DNA that they can obtain from this extinct species enables them to build a larger database of information about the animals, which obviously is incredibly important to conservation efforts. It's so valuable, I think you'd have to say, that he's actually has not put it on any sort of display. It's actually under lock and key inside a safe at the moment, but he acknowledges that he wants to ensure that people do get a chance to see old googly eyes.
4: Yeah, he's got great intentions. I mean, tell me the truth, Nick, would you hock it off?
18: Look, got to say, taxidermy's not really one of the arts that I've ever quite admired. Creepy, yeah. I think.
4: Yeah, I agree. Good to talk to you, Nick. That is Nick Grimm joining us there from Australia. We're joined by Wallace Chapman, who's in the studio.
2: Kia ora. I was just wondering, would you have a stuffed animal in your house?
4: I have seen some things that I think look amazing and majestic. Yeah, I know. But I do, at the same time, think it's slightly creepy. Well, not slightly creepy. I think it's exceptionally creepy.
2: Yeah. Because in the right context, they can be quite...
4: amazing.
2: They can look really quite stunning and of its time.
4: I would be concerned about whether I could know the history of that animal and if it had died in a particular way. Or did someone go out and pop it off just so that they could stuff it and stick it in the corridor? Then that's a hard no from me. That's the issue for me. Anyhow, you can ask people about taxidermy on the show. Wallace Chapman, for the full visuals, has come in and he's wearing... khaki, should we say, sort of, you know, natural tones and a cable jersey, plus a matching cap, which is that Tommy Hilfiger?
2: Oh,
4: it's Tommy Hilfiger, isn't it? The cap.
2: It was on sale.
4: It's a Tommy Hilfiger hat.
2: It was on sale.
4: Yep, I'm buzzing in. You're wearing a Tommy Hilfiger hat.
2: Not expensive.
4: It's a cap, and he's wearing it inside, which brings us to an important question. Go, Wallace.
2: Okay, can I just do a little wee plug for this story because it is fascinating. Yeah. If just tiny. So this Auckland company is offering a unique perk: free public transport to get to and from work. We ask how they do it. Apparently, it is going off, and the staff just love it. But the question, it came from a listener. Here it is. So, quoting, "I noticed you, Wallace. No, where he saw me, I noticed you wearing a cap indoors. We grew up being told it was impolite to wear a hat indoors. Should you take your cap off when you're in a cafe?" I say, actually, I'm with you. It's rude. Take your hat off indoors. It's inappropriate. Mm.
4: Do you think that societal norms change with time? I tend to think so. Different standards are particularly around dress and etiquette. What you can wear to work these days has changed. People rock up in shorts, caps, the same thing. The hard line for me, the hard line, is you never put headwear on a table. That's tapu.
2: Absolutely.
4: You never do it.
2: I'm with you. Yep. I'm with you.
4: Tapu, highly offensive. Don't do it. And it gives me the heaves when I see people do that.
2: Big time.
4: Wearing it inside?
2: What do you think?
4: I think that's fine. You're rocking part of a look. Okay. I mean, it's Wallace Chapman reporting tonight.
2: Well, listen to you.
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22: Zoe in Nairobi and Rob Young in London.
23: Iran says it's confident its trading partners will resist pressure from the United States after Washington said businesses and nations that deal with Iran would be isolated. We'll speak to a former U.S. official who helped draw up the first Trump administration's campaign of maximum pressure on Tehran.
22: Ukraine is one of the world's leading exporters of grain, but Russian attacks on the country's Black Sea ports have seen exports to the rest of the world plunge. We'll get the latest on the situation there.
23: And online sports and casino betting has exploded in Brazil, but then millions of Brazilians are estimated to be suffering problems as a result. We'll get all those updates after this bulletin of the latest world news.
24: BBC News with Emily Thomas. Iran has given a defiant response to a US threat to cut off its economy, saying Tehran was confident its trading partners would resist pressure from Washington. Tehran said if its enemies launched a campaign of what it called economic terrorism, the Iranians had their own tools and knew how to play the game. More details from our correspondent, Yolande Now.
25: Western sanctions have squeezed Iran, haven't they, for years, and the economy is already in free fall, really. I was watching how Iran's finance minister was reacting to this, and, you know, he appeared on state television, kind of calm and smiling sometimes. He said they've made every effort to test the resolve of the Iranian people, and they failed every time. The government has this 2-year plan. It's ready for these developments. A lot of emphasis being put in other Iranian statements on how the Iranian people are being made to suffer by the enemy. This is economic terrorism, they're saying.
24: Pakistan says there's been significant progress in talks with Iranian leaders in Tehran that focused on a path to peace. The Pakistani delegation was led by the army chief, Asim Manir. His discussions with the Iranian president, foreign minister and parliament speaker are said to have focused on measures to prevent further escalation, the reopening of the Strait of Hormuz and ending the conflict. Field Marshal Manir consulted President Trump ahead of his Tehran visit, with the US reportedly asking Pakistan to use its influence to bring Iran back to negotiations. There's been no comment from Washington. Continuing violence in Haiti is deepening concerns about elections planned for December, the first in a decade. The UN says at least 47 people were killed in a gang raid on Kenskoff, a hillside community overlooking the capital, Port-au-Prince. Kenskoff has suffered around a dozen attacks since last year, forcing thousands from their homes. Powerful gangs control large parts of the capital and surrounding areas. A UN-backed gang suppression force is being formed to help police fight the armed factions. Fire crews in the US state of Nevada say they've brought under control about a quarter of the wildfire outside Reno, but officials remain concerned that gusts of winds could drive the flames towards more homes. Unfavourable weather conditions are forecast for the next 2 days. Here's our correspondent, Shaima Khalil.
1: Throughout the day, we've just seen extraordinary pictures, really, these orange walls of flames racing down the hills, coming into people's homes, people driving through smoke, trying really to outrun the fires to get to evacuation centers. And then you see these slopes completely blackened with burned homes and vehicles scattered across the landscape. The authorities are saying that it started through human activity. And the question that they haven't been able to answer is when exactly it started and how it started.
24: This is the latest world news from the BBC. The British Prime Minister has said he plans to travel to Washington with other European leaders next month to try to persuade President Trump to allow Ukraine to access American Patriot air defence missile stocks. Andy Burnham was speaking after a visit to Kyiv, during which President Volodymyr Zelensky highlighted Ukraine's need to better defend itself against Russia. The Washington Post newspaper has been ordered to reinstate a columnist sacked over social media posts written following the killing of the right-wing influencer Charlie Kirk. Karen Atiyah said she would not display sadness over Kirk's death and shared his racist comments about black women. She was sacked for violating the newspaper's social media code and endangering colleagues' lives. The Australian Recording Industry Association says it's banning music primarily made by artificial intelligence from the country's official charts. The decision comes after a cover of Madonna's Like a Prayer, which soared towards the top of the charts last month, was revealed to have used AI-generated vocals and drums. A collection of costumes that once belonged to Freddie Mercury, the lead singer of Queen, who died in 1991, is to go on display in London. Eve Coleman has this report. She's a killer
3: queen. The singer behind Kither Queen was also known for some Kither looks. Freddie Mercury's Splendid Things was developed with the star's former fiance and close friend Mary Austin. I see a little silhouette of a man. The look spanned the 1970s and 80s, featuring the Mercury Wing catsuit from the Bohemian Rhapsody music video and a crown and cloak designed by Diana Mosley, worn on the Magic Tour. It was during this tour in 1986 that Freddie Mercury made his final stage appearance with Queen before his death at the age of 45.
24: World News from the BBC.
22: Thanks very much indeed for that bulletin of news. Hello, you're with Newsday from the BBC World Service, live from Nairobi with Anne Soy, and from London with me, Rob Young. This half hour, we're going to look at a couple of our main stories, the situation in Iran and the new sanctions being imposed by the United States. We're also going to look at the war in Ukraine. We'll get the thoughts of two guests, an American-Iranian businessman, a former member of the National Security team in the first Trump administration, and also the chairman of the Marine Transport Workers Trade Union in Ukraine.
23: We'll also bring you a report on how online gambling is affecting lives in Brazil. We welcome your messages on any of these stories. Our text number is +44 77 86 20 50 85.
22: Now, the United States is calling it the single greatest financial offensive ever. 6 months since the US and Israel first launched attacks on Iran, Washington has announced a host of sanctions against Iran and threatened its economic supporters and partners. Making the announcement, the US Treasury Secretary Scott Bessent called it an economic D-Day. His government, he said, would sever all economic ties and work to isolate any nation that partners financially with Tehran.
5: In the Second World War, D-Day marked the historic beginning of a campaign with our allies to target and drive the enemy from its positions, including those in third countries. Today, in that same spirit, we are launching an economic onslaught against Iran's financial connections around the globe. Around the globe. Our objective is to sever every economic lifeline that sustains this tyrannical regime until Tehran stands alone.
22: Well, Iran's finance minister has said that if enemies launch the campaign of what he called economic terrorism, then Iranians have their own tools and knew how to play the game. This isn't the first time that Washington has announced sanctions on Iran. They've been in place for decades. Bijan Kian is an American-Iranian, a former member of the national security team under the first Trump administration when he helped draw up a campaign of what was called maximum pressure against Iran. He also runs the Institute for Voices of Liberty, which is an Iranian opposition group.
6: You know, as I think about the claim of economic D-Day, I'm worried about the people. I'm worried about the claim being made and the rhetoric. And of course, we've had some successes in weakening regimes, but highly centralized, highly brutal regimes don't fall because you put pressure on their people. You cannot starve the people and get a government that doesn't care about the welfare and well-being of its own people to bend, to crack, or to fall.
22: So you think these new set of sanctions then could be broad enough, could be deep enough to have real economic impact in a country that has already been hit hard by decades of sanctions?
6: It will, if the people of Iran use this opportunity to go on strikes. If the key industries go on strike, as it's been called by the people, Iranians are saying to their industry, to especially oil industry, go on a strike. You can break the back of this tyrant Islamic Republic that has been killing its own people, destabilizing the Persian Gulf region countries, and, of course, attacking American interests everywhere they get a chance. So I believe this is not a government that's going to come and surrender easily. There has to be other measures on the side of these crushing sanctions, which, as I said, it's a whack-a-mole because they, for 48 years, the government of Islamic Republic has been finding secondary ways of going around and circumventing a variety. They use the neighboring countries, Tajikistan, Uzbekistan, Turkmenistan, even Pakistan and even Afghanistan to divert money to themselves. And they've stashed away money in various institutions. The economy is already dilapidated. You know, a 6% shrinking in GDP is expected, a 70% inflation, devaluation of their currency. And if this is serious, it would cause, as it has in Cuba, in Venezuela, in Iraq, as it caused serious weakening of the economy. So I think it's a great opportunity for the people of Iran to push the industries and say, look, the writing is on the wall. This regime will not last. The old tyrant is dead and the new tyrant is deadly.
22: But it does depend. It does depend, though, in part on what other countries are doing. And the U.S. Treasury Secretary Scott Bessent said that Donald Trump was having phone calls with various world leaders to try to persuade them to isolate Iran financially and economically. Do you think those other countries will then heed those calls from Donald Trump, the likes of China, of the United Arab Emirates, of Turkey, of others?
6: You know, I think United Arab Emirates is going to have to face internal protests if they become friendly to Islamic Republic. Now, about China, I don't think China will bend so easily.
22: Well, China buys most of
7: Iran's exported oil. So if China doesn't ban, that's the problem for America, isn't it?
6: 90% of it. And let's not forget that there is an economic chain reaction that takes place with energy. We should not be forgetting that if oil prices go up, next is gasoline prices. Gasoline prices go up, there is pressure on the politics, and we got to be thinking about that. I would say I have confidence in the government of the United States that they will not go out without planning. I have every confidence, Scott Bessent, one of the best Treasury secretaries we've had, someone with a lot of experience. I have every confidence.
7: Is the American action really about trying to bring about fundamental change in Iran, or is it really about trying to reopen the Strait of Hormuz and bring down the price of a gallon of petrol in America before the midterms?
6: You know, it would be myopic to think that, you know, we're going to open the Strait of

0: it or not, he's going to finish this job. I'm just worried about the people. I cannot sit here comfortably and say, yeah, let's bomb the daylight out of the people of Iran in the hope that we'll bring down the tyrant that doesn't care about their lives at all.
1: Bijan Kiama, who helped draw up the first Trump administration's campaign of maximum pressure, as it is known, against Iran, also runs the Institute for Voices of Liberty, which is an Iranian opposition group based in the United States. Amara Alpha, listing in Sierra Leone, says diplomacy should be the best solution to the shocking war between the USA and Iran. There is no amount of US threats that can deter Iran. Mohammed, also in Freetown, says Iran will keep going. Sanctions will not change the country. And Mystic, also in Sierra Leone, says that putting sanctions on Iran is not a solution. Dialogue is the best pathway.
2: To Ukraine now, which is seeking new export routes for this year's grain harvest. Russian attacks on the country's Black Sea port infrastructure have severely diminished Ukraine's ability to send its produce overseas. Officials say that exports for the first 2 weeks of August are down 75% of the previous year after some 70 recent attacks on ships and infrastructure. The port city of Odessa in particular has been under heavy attack as it's the country's gateway to the world. We discussed this with Oleg Grigoryuk, the chairman of the Marine Transport Workers Trade Union of Ukraine. He leads the organization from its headquarters in Odessa. Welcome to the program. Just tell us about these attacks that Odessa infrastructure and has been experiencing. What have you witnessed so far?
3: Good morning, BBC. That's terrible attacks on the daily basis for the last month and a half, intensified severely. There's at least on the nightly and daily basis, we're experiencing the attacks on the ports of Big Odessa, so we call them, Port of Odessa, Port Pivdeny, and Port Chernomorsk. And the situation is getting much more difficult than it used to be at the beginning of the war. And our largest worry is the port workers and the seafarers, civil seafarers, who are calling Ukrainian ports, and especially the ports of Big Odessa. As the President Zelensky said recently, that the Russia is trying to blockade totally our waters and the ports of Big Odessa, but somehow we're still managing to have port calls, and we're having 3-4 vessels coming in and coming out. I'm quoting it. And that's really difficult. But the largest worry of the union is that we're trying to persuade the world maritime community that the attacks on the civil shipping and the port infrastructure of Ukraine shall stop.
2: They are members of your trade union, they are workers, but they are also people with families. What have they been telling you about these attacks and the impact it's having on their lives?
3: Yeah, on the daily basis, we're communicating with our members and their families, and, you know, to live under the constant air raid alerts and the threat to be killed by the Russian missiles and drones is an extremely difficult and stressful, and we're trying by all means to support them in terms of social and mental support. They're responding to us in a way that is extremely difficult, but Ukrainians are strong. You know, we just had our Independence Day. This is what we fight for. And they report to us that they're ready to continue to stand. And it's extremely difficult, but, you know, Ukrainians are the people who are ready to stand the fight.
2: And you've said before that some of them are veterans. How do they compare the attacks that you're under at the moment with what they witnessed in war?
3: Yeah, I'm reverting to the war, which started basically in 2014. We have several our members who used to campaign and serve the Ukrainian army since 2014. Now they demobilized and now they're working in the port of Odessa, and they're committing that it's even more scary and dangerous to stay at the pier in the port of Odessa while the missiles are hitting the infrastructure of the port. if you compare with the front line. So we're now discussing

0: to address the Minister of Infrastructure of Ukraine to understand if this is possible to announce those veterans and those workers as the actual workers who are at the front line.
1: Why is this port under attack? How important is it to the Ukrainian economy?
0: I do believe that the attempt to blockade the ports of Big Odessa is an attempt to stop the exports of the grains, especially during the high season of the exports. And I think that the idea of Russia is the total blockade will significantly hit the Ukrainian economy. And there's already affects it, unfortunately. But again, we're pretty much focusing on the Ukrainian workers and their safety and security. This is our largest concern.
1: Many thanks for speaking to us, Oleg Grigoryuk, the chairman of the Marine Transport Workers Trade Union of Ukraine.
2: We'll return to this story in about a quarter of an hour when we speak to the boss of one of the world's biggest fertilizer companies. Right now, though, we're going to get your sport headlines. Here's Isaac.
3: Yeah, let's talk US Open mixed doubles tennis. It starts on Tuesday. We've got some pretty big names in action in this revamped competition. The husband and wife duo, Elina Svitolina and Gael Monfils, will take on Philippines Alex Iala and Felix Auger Aliassim. We've got women's world number one Arina Sabalenka taking on Britain's Henry Patton and Katerina Siniakova. She's going to be playing Sabalenka alongside Novak Djokovic. Patton and Siniakova are the top ranked doubles tennis players on the ATP and WTA tour. And later on, we're going to see Carlos Alcaraz return from 4 months out with a wrist injury alongside Serena Williams. They'll take on Lloyd Glasspool and Erin Routliff. We'll see Roger Federer back on the tennis court too. He's going to be playing in an exhibition, a couple of exhibition matches, and one against Andy Roddick and alongside Andre Agassi and John McEnroe. And then football, we've got a number of English League Cup second round matches with a few Premier League teams in action. Many will be very busy as they work to finalise their transfer dealings. One of the stories of the summer has been around where Argentine winger Julian Alvarez will play. He's been linked with Barcelona and Arsenal. Our senior football correspondent Sammy Mottbell has written an article titled Alvarez's Arsenal Dilemma Amid Summer's Most Bitter Transfer Tussle.
2: Isaac, thank you.
1: Now, Prime Minister Mark Carney says that Canada will only return to trade talks with the United States if the conditions are right after negotiations ended without a deal. His remarks followed President Trump's threat to impose further tariffs of up to 50% on key Canadian goods from next year. Our business reporter, Ijeoma Ndukwe, is in studio in London and bring us up to date with this. Why are we seeing this escalation, Ijeoma?
4: Well, the US President Donald Trump is now threatening new tariffs, specifically on Canadian cars, car parts, and even steel, which he says will be imposed from the 1st of January, which is certainly a major escalation. So President Trump, he posted this threat on social media. It's not completely clear what prompted that response. But if we walk back a bit, over the past week, the US and Canada have been in trade talks because Canada was trying to avert the threat of the US imposing 50% tariffs on a range of Canadian goods, effectively $20 billion worth of Canadian imports. And when those trade negotiations collapsed on Friday, those levies were imposed the very next day. So on Saturday, those tariffs came into effect. And we even heard from the Small Business Federation in Canada that they estimated that 40% of small Canadian exporters would be directly affected by those US tariffs. So after the failed talks, Canada's Prime Minister, Mark Carney, he vowed to match the US tariffs dollar for dollar. And he announced tariffs on US goods in retaliation, targeting things like US steel and dairy and agricultural equipment. And he said that those tariffs would be effective from the 8th of September. So it's possible that President Trump is reacting to this retaliation by Canada's Prime Minister, or he could even be reacting to some outspoken remarks that were made by Doug Ford, who is the Premier of Ontario, who made, you know, quite some really, really angry statements about the tariffs that had been imposed by President Trump, and made some personal attacks there. Of course, Ontario's home to Canada's auto manufacturing industry, so it would have devastating consequences for them there. And it's not just Canada that's going to be affected by this. Businesses on both sides have warned that they stand to be hurt by the new wave of US tariffs on Canada, as well as the retaliatory tariffs that Canada plans to impose.
1: Ijeoma, many thanks.
2: Now, online sports and casino betting has exploded in Brazil to make it one of the largest gambling markets in the world. The self-help group Gamblers Anonymous says it's receiving thousands of calls each month and warns that millions of Brazilians are suffering financial, emotional or relationship problems as a result of betting. The BBC's Bob Howard reports from Sao Paulo.
5: My name is John. I'm a compulsive gambler. And when I discovered poker, I think I discovered the best thing of my life that will fix all my problems.
6: John works in IT and is in his early 40s. He comes from Rio de Janeiro, but now lives in Brazil's biggest city, Sao Paulo. Like millions of other people in this country, he has a gambling habit that at times has come close to ruining his life.
5: I have a corporate car and I used to travel a lot to the US. And in a weekend, I enter there and I spend $75,000 of the corporate card. And I spend a lot of money off my wife, I destroy her credit cards, so I was completely out of control.
6: John's taking part in a Gamblers Anonymous meeting in a Sunday school classroom attached to a church in Sao Paulo's financial district. He didn't want us to use his real name because he doesn't want to be recognised. There are about a dozen people attending so far, mostly men. Hermano Tavares is a psychiatrist and also an associate professor at the Federal University of Sao Paulo, where he runs a clinic which helps around 300 patients a year who have been diagnosed as being clinically addicted to gambling.
7: And we're talking about 2.1 million people needing treatment today.
6: And those are just people with a clinical diagnosis. If you look at the people with moderate or severe problems, those who have financial, emotional or relationship problems from gambling, the number of people impacted reaches 7.5 million. If you were to put them all in one place, you'd have a city with twice the population size of the capital, Brasilia.
7: Do you think there will be enough psychologists and psychiatrists in the world to treat that? I don't think so.
6: Although most of the people Professor Tavares treats are men, there are increasing numbers of women suffering from addiction as well. Rosangela, a businesswoman in her early 50s, told me about her addiction issues related to the popular online game called Chigrin, or Little Tiger.
8: After the new year, I started losing. I took loans from three different banks and was still hiding from my family. Sometimes they would say something, and I would laugh and reply, "Are you crazy? I am not gambling."
6: Her life effectively fell apart.
8: Then I came to a point where I was already becoming very apathetic. I couldn't work. My business was suffering. I didn't eat properly anymore. I didn't shower. I went so far as to say that I had a constipation problem to justify why I was spending so much time in the bathroom. In fact, I was gambling.
6: A new law means gamblers can register their ID cards with betting companies to block themselves from sites if they're becoming addicted. Rosangela has asked to be blocked. She's made good progress, but she doesn't feel yet in control of her addiction. Bruna works with Professor Tavares and is a supervisor of the outpatient clinic. She fears the number of women gamblers suffering addiction issues may soon equal the number of men.
9: There has always been a demand for women to undergo treatment. But the profile was older women who played more bingo games. After the legalization in 2018, we observed a change. Then we started to have a large number of women seeking treatment. So 10 years ago, 25% of our patients were women. Now it's around 40%, and that's a very significant increase.
6: President Lula's government started regulating both sports betting and online casinos at the end of 2023. That's brought in large tax revenues and somewhat reduced the number of people gambling illegally. It's restricted gambling ads, and it's trying to reduce the exposure of children to advertising. But critics argue that more needs to be done to try and halt the increasing addiction to betting of more and more Brazilians.
2: That was the BBC's Bob Howard there, reporting from Sao Paulo.
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11: What happens after that? Whether he's still there a week after? Who knows?
12: Interesting, isn't it, Mary?
13: Oh, well, look, I think National made exactly the right call. In fact, I think whatever you think of Christopher Luxon, you've got to give him credit for the fortitude, I reckon, that he showed in calling the vote.
12: Steer them down.
13: No, because rather than letting the leadership speculation just drag on and sweep it all under the carpet, he basically put it to his caucus. He said, come down to Wellington, look me fresh in the eye, we're going to thrash this out, we're going to put it to the vote. And obviously they backed him. And I just think good on him, because many possibly wouldn't have. And I think he showed, you know, real fortitude. Good on him.
12: Where does he get, I wonder where he gets that sort of sense of self-belief from, I wonder.
13: Such a terrible run up to that, like the last 48 hours. Can you imagine the stress on that man?
11: But again, I think he gets it from his boardroom experience.
13: Yeah.
11: I mean, this is the kind of thing that you face in a boardroom. I wouldn't go as far as to say use the words fortitude or toughness, but I think he did call a bluff, and it goes back to what we were saying. I mean, I think it would have been a completely different scenario if there had been a clear front runner to take the role, and I just don't think there was.
13: And the irritation is that we don't really know what went on. No one's saying anything. I mean, personally, I think that there were some sitters there who would be willing to put up their hands, but they did a last cast around the room and it looked like they didn't have the support, a la Erica, a la Chris Bishop. Mm. So, you know, was Pink a standalone? I think probably not, but will we ever know?
12: Wouldn't you love a tell-all, a sort of a New Yorker style?
13: It'll come out one day, I'm sure.
12: Yeah, sure. Anyway, you're on the panel, RNZ National. Hey, lovely to have your company. A huge response this evening with Mary Lambie and Jeremy Alward. The question of the day is it appropriate to have a cap or a hat inside, wear it inside? Marilyn in Whangarei says, unless you're a baseball player, I think baseball caps make adult men look like 8-year-old boys.
11: I feel seen, but I have played baseball, so I'm really sitting in the middle of that argument right now.
13: Oh, you're quite the aficionado, actually, with baseball. Yeah, that's right, I remember. Yeah.
12: It's 6:31.
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15: Auckland councillors have voted to take the next steps on three potential options for congestion charging. Patrick Reynolds from the advocacy group Greater Auckland says the option, including the Harbour Bridge to Point Chevalier and Mount Wellington, offers the most benefits. The government's moving ahead with its plans to cap the amount by which councils can increase rates to a maximum 4%. Local Government New Zealand says capping rates will hamstring already constrained councils. The organiser of a Give a Little page in support of a Palmerston North police officer critically injured over the weekend says it's on track to reach nearly $30,000 by the end of its second day. And music made entirely by artificial intelligence will be barred from Australia's official music charts from Friday. We'll have the full bulletin for you with weather at 7 o'clock. It's now 27 to 7.
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0: You are experiencing music history. It is on this day 50 years ago that Boston's More Than a Feeling came into being. Overhyped, overproduced, sluggish 70s proggy rock. Absolutely not. Don't be rude. Am I right, Mary Lambie?
1: Oh, it's a great tune. In fact, I typically loathe the music you put on at
0: yes,
1: the sort
0: do.
1: Of the half hour.
0: Yes,
1: but that's a blinder. I'm really, really happy with that tune.
2: And apparently the absolute inspiration for Nirvana's Smells Like Teen Spirit.
0: You're kidding me.
2: Not at all. Oh, Kurt Cobain admitted that.
1: Music
2: was,
1: man.
2: Smells Like Teen Spirit uses the same chord progression, and it was a homage in many ways to this very song.

0: A few air guitars going here. Yep.
1: Look at this. Look at the panel. If only we had cameras. There's a little mini party in Auckland CBD. Someone says, absolute legends, Brad Depp, Tom Scholz, Sebastian, Boston. The album is the second best-selling debut album of all time in the US after Guns N' Roses, Appetite for Destruction. So there we go. All right, it is 6:35. You're on the panel, RNZ National, on Apple and Spotify. Listen and follow, because you can go back and listen, because we are, after all, a absolutely live show. Time for I've Been Thinking. Mary Lambie, take it away.
0: Do you remember the old saying, gentlemen, if it ain't Boeing, I ain't going? Do you remember that?
1: I do.
0: Well, after watching the new Netflix documentary on Netflix, obviously it's been out, I don't know, about a fortnight. It's called Free Fall. I think that might as well be, if it is Boeing, I ain't going, because Free Fall is really harrowing, as far as I'm concerned. It's basically the follow-up to a doco which was called Downfall, which was released about 4 years ago, and it charts a really disturbing change at Boeing, from a company that was really well known for quality and engineering to a really focused purely on profit type of company. And that really came to the fore when two 737 MAXs dropped out of the sky. They're one in 2018, one in 2019, so they're about 5 months apart, and all up killing 346 people, right? So I am not suggesting that Boeing aircraft are regularly falling out of the sky, and the doco largely avoids, I reckon, if you've seen it, it largely avoids all the scaremongering. But here's what got me. We're going overseas at Christmas time, and normally if the plane's got two wings and a tail, I'm good to go. But for the first time in my life, I went back to the travel agent and I said, out of interest, what sort of plane would we be flying on? And she said, it's a Boeing. And I just sort of looked at Jim, and Jim looked at me, and I said, well, are we going to go? And I said, well, unless we swim, if we want to get to our destination, basically we have to. And something has really changed. I'm checking the actual planes that we will be on through the course of our trip. And in future, given a choice, I will actively avoid Boeing, having seen this doco. And now with this whole doco being watched around the world, I just wonder how many other passengers, potential passengers, will be doing the same. Will it be impacting passenger behaviour? Yeah. Have you seen the doco I'm talking about?
2: I haven't seen the new one. I saw the first one from Downfall, was it? Four years ago.
0: So Downfall, and now we've got Freefall.
2: I haven't seen the second part, no.
1: I have seen. I've seen both, and also there's been a book about it, I think. Extraordinary. Halfway through the latest. Not giving anything away for the listeners, to mention one thing. For example, the whistleblower said one thing that I worked on, I flagged to the bosses, was that, you know, the oxygen masks that come overhead, 25% of them didn't work.
0: Yeah, didn't even have oxygen in them.
1: Didn't have oxygen.
0: Oh,
1: and
0: God.
1: If you don't have oxygen at a certain altitude and something's wrong, you can die. And imagine having to make that choice. Who gets the oxygen mask?
0: Mm.
1: It's extraordinary.
0: Oh, no,
1: it's an extraordinary documentary.
0: Yeah, but what a fall from grace when it was a company so besotted with quality and just the absolute best, and to then shift focus, pay the CEOs multi-hundreds of millions of dollars and do this to what was such a fine reputation. It just beggars belief.
1: It's a very good watch. Good on you, Mary Lambie. Jeremy Elwood, I've been thinking.
2: Well, mine's travel related, but in a slightly more positive note, I think. I fly a lot for work, and I don't keep track of. I might sort of vaguely look at that little card you get in the seat pocket in front of you that tells you what kind of plane you're on. But one, you know, the debate has risen its small minded head in Auckland again with the gradual unveiling of our new City Rail Link stations, and the names of them, and of course it's come back to, you know, why isn't the Auckland station just called Auckland? It's got a Maori name. Well, one thing that I have really noticed in the last 6 to 12 months when I'm travelling is whenever I arrive at an international airport in Australia, in the islands, in Asia, if you look at the arrivals and the departure board, I have arrived from Tamaki Makaurau, or my flight is headed to Tamaki Makaurau / Auckland. It's not that hard. both names are on them. And this is not just specifically Air New Zealand. These are, you know, I don't know whether this decision is being made by the airports or by the air industry, but the dual language names of our cities are appearing on these boards around the city. So all I'm saying is for the people who say they're not going to be able to use the City Rail Link because they'll get lost trying to find the right station because they don't speak Te Reo, can I suggest you maybe delay your trip to the Gold Coast because you might not get your flight home? And good God help you if you go to Italy and arrive and find out that their cities aren't called what you wrote down in the first place.
0: But do you think there will be over time simplification of the names of the new City Rail stations? For example, the one that's just out our door here, because we're in TVNZ, is right by the Sky City. I imagine people just calling it Sky City or the Mount Eden or going back to Britomart, you know, calling it this colloquially.
2: Knowing New Zealand, it'll be called something Vegas eventually. You know, it doesn't take long for us to shorten the names.
0: But that's what we do. You know,
2: it is what we do. Yeah.
0: Rimmers,
2: and that happens
0: Pond Road,
2: yeah.
0: GI. You know, it's what we do.
2: But it
0: we?
2: Doesn't mean you have to start with that. I mean, K Road has a full name. People just use the abbreviation, and there's nothing wrong with that. That's fine. But it's this getting up in arms because, you know, it's not a strictly English name. You know, I think biculturalism is vital, and having things in more than one language makes you interesting.
1: Good on you. Great IBTs, both of you. Thank you so much. A lot of feedback regarding our question of the day. Here's just one. To wear or not to wear? Restaurant, hat off. Cafe, doesn't matter. Private home, cap off. Supermarket, cap on. Church off, unless cold. At a meeting, depends how formal it is. Circumstances dictate how appropriate cap wearing is. That is the question of the day. Is it appropriate to have a cap, like a baseball cap, like Jeremy Elwood wears, constantly inside, including the studio?
2: I like how, this started with hat. It's now very specifically, is Jeremy Elwood allowed to wear a baseball hat? It's gotten narrowed down over the course of the last 40 minutes.
0: And I am sitting right next to your cap. Just raise that.
1: Fair point. All right, the panel, it's 6:41.
3: You're with Wallace Chapman. It's the panel on RNZ National.
1: Very nice to have you coming too, by the way. Now to this fascinating, if you're in Aucklander, driving along the motorway into work could cost you up to $7 per trip as new congestion charges creep closer. That's been the big news today. But if you're an employee of the video game company Rocketworks, get this, you could be travelling anywhere, anytime, free. It's quite a story, and you've heard it here first on the panel. Dean Hoare is the chief executive of Rocketworks. Dean, kia ora, how are you?
4: Thanks for having me.
1: So, as I understand it, you cover 100% of the cost of public transport for all your staff?
4: That's correct. Everywhere except Waiheke. So, anywhere in Auckland Transport, we pay the whole lot. All week, the whole week, even non-work days, even for non-work trips.
1: Hang on. That's raised our eyebrows. You, as a CEO, pay for your staff to go on trips in the weekend that's not work-related?
4: That's correct, yeah. Although, you know, I should point out that they're the ones who do the bulk of the work. So, that's how it works for us. It's pretty straightforward, and honestly, the more straightforward it is, in some ways, the easier it was.
2: Well, is that what you've done? Have you basically just provided everyone with an ad hoc card, but you pay the account?
4: Yeah, so it's a scheme set up by Auckland Transport called Fair Share. So employers like ourselves can sign up, and we provide basically they send the bill to us. So
0: how many employees have taken up this?
4: So it's over 80% now. So we have roughly about 70 people, and pretty much everyone's either taken it up already and using it heavily. Or, you know, some of us live pretty close. I live very close to our office. It's in the CBD. So many of us do just end up walking in. But I think for those who have to make big trips, particularly those with, you know, children and stuff like that, it's just removed another stressor out of their life with, you know, fuel prices and everything like that.
0: Yeah, but it is contingent on your employee having half-decent access to half-decent public transport to get them into central Auckland, isn't it?
4: Yeah, look, I think that's actually gotten quite a lot better. I think that We're kind of lucky because we're not very client-facing. If there's a problem with delays and stuff, it's not as bad. But, you know, if you're working retail or something, that's a very different story.
2: So I didn't quite pick up on the fact that this... So this is a service that is provided by Auckland Transport. Do you know if... Are you alone in this, or have other companies taken them up on this offer as well?
4: No, so we... I don't know how many people, how many companies are on the scheme now. We started off subsidising 25%, then we moved to 50%, and then we kind of thought about making the jump to 100%, and when we talked with Auckland Transport, it was actually going to break their computer system. There was no way to do a 100% discount. So they actually had to go away and do a bunch of software stuff. And so, yeah, I think there might be another couple of employers now who popped onto the 100%.
0: So you get a bit of a cut rate, do you, through presenting yourself as an employer paying for, you know, 70-odd staff to use this?
4: No, there's no...
0: No discounts, no nothing?
4: But they have put a lot of work into getting the systems so that this can happen. You know, we're a technology company, so we sort of understand that many of these systems could go through. But there's a huge benefit to it, which was the Inland Revenue Department decided when it was first being put together that it wouldn't be subject to fringe benefit tax.
0: So, because I know you were sceptical about it when it was first, when you first considered it, is the shift in the IRD's thinking what got you over the line?
4: Yeah, look, that was it. And I think just our exec team in general, I think they did their research and they went out and pretty much all of my concerns, difficulties with costing it, you know, you don't like to give benefits to people and then take them away because they cost too much. People quite rightly get a bit upset about that. And look, I was proven completely wrong. And I'm tell you what, I'm extremely happy to be proven wrong on this one. It's just, I think it's a win for everybody.
0: So what is it costing you?
4: I'm not actually sure of the exact amount. We're still costing it through. But look, I wouldn't say it's a rounding error, but it's certainly really not that much. It's a cost that we're able to absorb. You know, we see a higher satisfaction rate from it than even things like our KiwiSaver subsidy. We pay extra on KiwiSaver, and that's not really been as popular. This has been very popular.
1: Wow. If you've just joined us, we have Dean Hoare. He's the chief executive of Rocketworks, and he's got 70-odd people, and he has offered through the Fair Share Scheme, AT, 100% of the cost of public transport for free for his whole staff, including on weekends for even non-related work. I want to ask you this, Dean. What has been the uptake like from your staff?
4: It's over 80%. So, yeah, and what we're finding is around half of those people are actually using it heavily. Many of them were using a lot before, but this just kind of tips people over the edge and saying, you know, if it's completely free, they're like, you know what, I'll just hop on a train and read a book or something like that. And I think at removing that worry from a lot of people's lives, I like to think often of this difference between a perk, which is just, oh, I get this benefit. Public transport isn't really a perk. It's, you know, getting people to and from work is a way of easing people's lives and the troubles and difficulties. So we just hope they turn up to work and do great creative work.
2: Well, is that creative work going to reflect this? Are we going to see a game from your company that is people taking public transport to work?
4: I'm super into trains. We actually are working on a train game. I'm a total train guy, so maybe that's part of it.
2: Oh, look, going off our text response, it's going to be more popular than the Mary Lambie shooter game from earlier, so I think that's going to be excellent.
4: Maybe.
1: Really interesting stuff. But before you go, Dean, what would you say to other employers listening to this?
4: Look, I was no about it all the way through. I was really worried about how we were going to cost it. I was really worried whether, you know, people are going to pick up on it. And I really think if you're sitting out there, think about it. Dip your toes in with a 25%. With where fuel prices are, these make big problems for your staff, and it is a cost that I think as an employer you can absorb. And I really do hope we see more of these public good things where the IRD says, hey, this is not subject to fringe benefits. Mm.
0: And do you also offer them work from home? Because that's a win-win, isn't it? You're not having to pay.
4: We find that half of our staff when we survey say we should be coming into the office more, and the other half are saying, why are we coming in at all? So as an employer, we end up in sort of the middle. We're like, well, you know, we don't know which direction to go. We're lucky. We have a lot of flexibility because we're not very client-facing. I don't think you know, it's not easy for every organisation. But this one seems like an easy win, I would say.
1: Dean, very good to have you here. Kia ora. Thank you so much for that. Gosh, interesting stuff. That's Dean Hall. He is the head of Hakiworks there. Rocketworks, the entire staff. 70 or so people, free public transport. Now, to our question of the day. Now, this came from a listener, from Kevin. Should you take your cap off when you're in a cafe? Is it okay to keep your cap on at a restaurant? Kevin's saying, I noticed you're wearing your cap indoors. We grew up being told it was impolite to wear a hat indoors. Let's go to the mighty Manawatu. Thane, how are you this evening?
5: I'm really good, Wallace, thank you.
1: Now, tell us your cap indoors story.
5: Well, I kind of thought, here's my 15 minutes of fame. So I'm really surprised that none of the political parties haven't picked up on this, because it's not just about cap indoors. It's should we allow 16-year-olds to wear caps in public, or should we have legislation about that?
1: How about that, Jeremy? What do you think?
2: I'm kind of fascinated to know where this has come from and where it's going.
5: No, obviously just joking there. And
1: so what do you think, Thane? Because Kevin said that wearing a hat at a dinner table is still a step too far, but didn't seem to be the case at a restaurant I visited the other night. He was intimating that, look, take your cap off when you're inside. What say you?
5: Well, it depends. If the person at the dinner table is an old guy with an ugly bald head and he has a very snazzy tweed cap on, I'm not going to complain. If it's for religious reasons, then I really shouldn't complain. Or if somebody's got a hat or a cap on for some sort of stylish reason, well, that kind of adds to the ambience, doesn't it?
1: Very fair. Stay there, Thane. What do you think, Mary Lambie?
0: Well,
1: what's your take on this?
0: I wear a cap to keep the sun off my head and off my face. Now, typically when I go indoors, the ceiling is such that the sun can't get through, so I just naturally take it off. Do I have any objection to sitting in front of Jeremy now, inside, with a cap on his head? No, I do not. But then I'm sort of upping ante a bit and thinking, if we went to dinner after this and we caught up with Michelle, Jim came along, we're all sitting there and you still had your cap on your head in a restaurant, would you take it off or would you leave it on?
2: Depends on the restaurant.
0: Yeah.
2: I'll be frank.
0: I agree with you.
2: You know, if we went out to a fast food joint, then probably not. If we went out to somewhere, you know, reasonably upscale, then yes, I would.
0: Yeah. Okay. And that's probably where I sit here.
1: Thane?
0: But is it keeping me awake at night?
1: Okay.
0: No.
1: Thane?
5: Yeah, no, I agree. But if we can ban all hoodies and all baseball caps worn backwards, I'd be up for that.
2: Now, wearing the backwards, I'm actually completely with you on that.
0: Yeah,
1: now,
0: totally.
1: Now they're animated, Thane.
0: Is there anything more try-hard than backwards?
1: Hey, Thane, good on you, and thanks for being with us there. That's Thane and Manawatu, and we're going to continue that discussion after 7 on the Panel Plus with Emil, because quite a bit of a corridor around that. Wallace, if your cap is worn, I was dating a new girl who introduced me to her daughter in a cafe. She said, he needs to lose the cap. I still wear my cap in the cafe and I cannot remember their names. I lost them. At many golf clubs, if you wear a hat or a cap on the 19th, you could have to shout the whole room a drink. Someone says, when I see a guy in a cap, as often as not middle-aged, and particularly indoors, it flags hair insecure, aging, possibly balding, and lamenting an imagined lost virility in youth. Whereas I'd suggest embrace your years and demonstrate the wisdom of detachment that it implies. Goodness, that's fancy. Before you go, Jeremy, how come you are such a cap-wearing fan?
2: I am a big baseball fan, and all my hats are representing the same team. So it is flying a flag in some ways.
0: Which team would that be?
2: It's the Los Angeles Angels of Anaheim. And if you know anything about them, they're a terrible baseball team. So it's not like I'm boasting about how good they are. So there is that side of it. Like I said, a lot of it is just admin for me. My hair's quite long, and it's so much easier to throw a hat on than to do it before I go out every day. You said you've never seen me without a hat on,
1: no.
2: which shows how supportive you've been of my career, because one place I never wear them is on stage. I never wear a hat on stage. Thanks for the support, Wallace. Why not? As a comedian, people need to be able to see my face. My face portrays as much as my words sometimes in terms of getting the comedy. And I will say, like you said about hiding from the sun, it blocks stage lights.
1: Cool. I do correct. I have seen you with your hat off once at Allen Hall Theatre, Dunedin.
2: Oh, there you go.
1: There you go. Yeah. All right, Jeremy Arlwood, Mary Lambie. It's 6 away from 7. Well, gosh, blink and suddenly it's been 100 years. This is the case for New Zealand young farmers. 2026 marks a century for the organisation. That is a century of the Young Farmer of the Year competition. 100 years of bringing young people together in rural communities. And to celebrate, they're asking for anyone who's been involved with Young Farmers to send in their memories and stories. We have Shane Aglooly, who is the New Zealand Young Farmers Chief Executive. Shane, great to have you on the panel. How are you?
6: Very good, thank you. Very good to be here.
1: Now, so it's not just the Young Farmers Comp, is it? There's a bit more to Young Farmers, right?
6: Yeah, there's a lot more, I would say. So the organisation itself is 100 years old. The competition is 59 seasons. COVID kind of got in the way there a little bit.
1: What exactly are you asking people tonight and listeners around the country to do?
6: Well, we've got an awful lot of alumni around the country. Everybody, it feels like, in New Zealand has either been a young farmer, pashed a young farmer, or knows somebody who was a young farmer at some point in their life. And so we're wanting them to bring out all of their stories, all of the memorabilia, everything that being a young farmer has meant to them over the years, share those stories with us so that we can share them with the new members and the rest of the country.
1: Don't you love it, Mary?
0: Yeah, have you pashed a young farmer, Shane?
6: I should probably sort of plead ignorance on that, but undoubtedly so.
0: I'll quick whip round the room. Have you, Jeremy?
2: Well, no, I haven't done any of those, but I have hosted a couple of your events, actually, so I've been at a couple. 100 years almost seems short for an organisation like in a country like ours. What kicked it off 100 years ago?
6: Technically, it started very much with Farmer Wants a Wife.
2: Right.
6: So really we haven't changed that much.
1: There you go.
6: So it was about connecting with each other. I guess rural communities back then were far more distant, and so it was an opportunity for people to get together, meet mates, and meet wives. So.
2: Yeah.
0: Do you know who you should hit up is RNZ's very own Mark Leishman?
6: Yes.
0: Because he hosted, it was good 16, 17, I rounded off at 20 years worth of the competition, didn't he? He'll have a plethora of bits and bobs, I'm sure, associated with Young Farmer, yeah.
6: Yeah, he was definitely the voice of the competition for quite a few decades.
1: What kind of memories or stories have you heard so far? What's one that perhaps could stick in your mind?
6: I guess for me, one of the ones that I saw was actually at the Thornbury Club. I went down there for their 90th, and one of the guys there was in his late 50s, early 60s, he held up a photo, and there was 11 in the photo, and they were all at the time in the black and white photo, you know, in their early 20s, and he went off and named each of them, and they'd gone on to become leaders of industry, they'd gone on to become politicians, they'd gone on to become local priests, local councillors, all of the kind of things, and it just kind of shows that They still remain mates, they still remember those stories and all of that.
7: 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We're now closing on this frequency. 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This is New Zealand.

0: RNZ Pacific, kia ora ana, I'm Maria Tuile Epa Taylor with the news. Tonga's Tourism Ministry has responded to an incident involving a boat off Nuku'alofa. The boat was carrying Anglican Church delegates and others who wanted to go whale watching, but instead the vessel capsized in stormy waters. The Tourism Ministry revealed on Monday that the church had used a charter boat service that had never been licensed or authorized by the government for whale watching trips. It said the recent incident should not be taken as representative of Tonga's licensed whale watching and swimming industry. New Zealand's Ministry of Primary Industry says bird flu is a low risk for human health, however chickens and wild birds are at high risk in the Pacific. On Friday, the third case of bird flu in New Zealand this year was confirmed after a dead northern giant petrel was found at a remote beach in Wairarapa. The Ministry of Primary Industries Chief Veterinary Officer, Dr. Mary Van Andel, says the region has been fortunate until now to not have to deal with bird flu outbreaks like the rest of the world.
1: But now, this has arrived in bird populations in the Southern Ocean, and all of us have to pay attention to that and prepare in our countries.
0: Dr. Van Andel says MPI is helping six Pacific nations prepare for possible bird flu outbreaks by supporting their communications, testing, surveillance and planning for potential food supply disruptions. The head of a Papua New Guinea ICT company says recent maritime tragedies show there's a need for more uptake of communications tech and boating. Henry Saron from ICT company QRF says there are some basic technologies now easily accessible, which maritime authorities and boat people should use. However, he says the maritime sector has been slow to enforce the use of tools, such as push-to-talk handheld radio devices.
2: Communication is key in those times. Everything boils down to the seconds. And PTT or push-to-talk is the way to go because that's instant comms. You don't have to dial or try and look for a key to radio and you get the broadcast out to as many people as possible to assist you.
0: The new Director General of the Melanesian Spearhead Group Secretariat says it's a big honour and privilege to take up the role. Ana Naupa, a Pacific politics expert and Ngāi Vanuatu woman, is the first woman to be appointed to lead the MSG. Dr. Naupa says women play so many different roles. But as a woman in Vanuatu taking up this position, it's such a big honour and privilege. I'm humbled to take up this position and I take it in the spirit of service. In New Zealand, Health NZ says it has heard the concerns of North Shore Hospital Emergency Department nurses and is deciding what to do next. Most of the nurses in the department signed a letter to their chief executive last week saying they were overwhelmed and struggling to care for patients properly. Rowan Quinn reports.
3: The nurses also filed 192 incident reports where they say patient safety or care was compromised. Health NZ's Waitemata Director Brad Healy met with a group of nurses who are union delegates yesterday to discuss the concerns. He says they've been doing an outstanding job working in a challenging environment during a sustained period of demand. Mr. Healy says patient safety is a top priority and they're managing staffing on a daily basis. He says Health NZ is figuring out its next steps.
0: The Associate Health Minister says the government stands by its tobacco policies. Labour says it will reinstate its smoke-free generation policy if elected to government. He bans the sale of tobacco products for people born after a certain date. Previously, a Labour policy, it was repealed by the current government in 2024. Casey Costello says stringent controls haven't worked in Australia.
4: I think you need to look at Australia in terms of the policies that have failed to deliver, which is they've got increased smoking rates, massive excise problem with the illicit tobacco market.
0: Labor says it would also reverse a cut in excise tax on heated tobacco products. Ms Costello says New Zealand First is against that. Prime Minister Christopher Luxon has batted away questions about MP Chris Pink's return to Parliament 2 weeks after he was sacked from Cabinet and accused of launching a leadership challenge. Arriving back in the building today, Mr Pink refused to confirm or deny whether he agreed with the Prime Minister's version of events. Mr Luxon says the public isn't interested.
5: Look, I'm aware Chris is in Parliament this week, but I'm telling you, New Zealanders aren't that interested in who is or isn't in Parliament or isn't in caucus this week. What they're really interested in is the fact that are they dealing with 9 new taxes or 10 new taxes?
0: Labor says National is spreading lies and that it will introduce only one new tax if elected, a targeted capital gains tax. In world news, US President Donald Trump has announced he's increasing tariffs on all imported Canadian vehicles, automotive parts and steel to 50% from January the 1st next year. In a social media post, Trump has also again lashed Canada, claiming it's been ripping his country off for years and there's a $60 billion US dollar trade deficit between the two. However, US Trade Representative Jamison Greer says the tariffs only impact a small portion of trade with Canada.
6: I think this is a little bit of a tempest in a teapot. The tariffs went into place over the weekend, which we warned about for a long time. They only cover about 5% of Canadian trade and only 0.06% of US overall consumption.
0: Last week, talks on a US-Canada trade deal broke down, with both vowing to impose tariffs on each other's goods. Songs that are largely or wholly created by AI have been banned from Australia's music charts. From this week, all releases must be substantially human-made to be eligible. The Australian Recording Industry Association said the new code would help promote the human nature of artistry. It follows a controversy around a cover of Madonna's Like a Prayer by Australian DJ Josh Fawaz, which recently topped the Aria Dance Singles chart and peaked at number 2 on the country's overall chart. Under the new rules, AI assistants can still be used, but humans must have written the song and have performed the lead vocal and primary instruments. In sport, All Black lock Patrick Tuipulotu faces a busy couple of days. He'll captain the Tourists in their final midweek game against the Lions in Johannesburg Wednesday morning, with the prospect he may have to be backup for the All Blacks in this weekend's second test. With Josh Lord unavailable, Tuipulotu or Sam Darrier are in line to play against the Springboks in Cape Town. That would mean playing 2 games in 4 days, but Tuipulotu says he's done it before in the NPC.
7: Thinking back to Storm Week for NPC, but don't think the intensity will be quite the same, but certainly the preparation will be similar in terms of not being out on our feet too much and trying to get a lot of work done in the classroom.
0: And that's your latest news and sport from RNZ Pacific. 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

0: Māori, this is Pacific Waves from RNZ Pacific. I'm Susanna Suisuki. Coming up, a whale-watching boat carrying church delegates capsizes in Tonga. Auckland Museum opens a major Pacific collection to researchers, and the All Blacks stun the Springboks. We're learning more details about the Whale Watch boat carrying several delegates from the Anglican Church, which capsized and sank in Tonga on Saturday. Joining us now is our reporter, Kaya Selby. So, Kaya, what do we know so far?
1: The Anglican Church, the Diocese of Polynesia, had just finished up its General Synod, which was held in Nuku'alofa, wrapping up last Friday, and they were staying at the Tānoa Hotel and had hired some boats to go whale watching just as they were finishing up. About 13 people were in one boat, about 18 in another. They had split up and they were about an hour out from the shore in quite rough waters, strong winds, some pretty nasty weather. At some point, the boat got hit with a kind of broadside wave, which ultimately caused it to turn uncontrollably and capsize. There were a number of people on board, and we've been told that they didn't have easy access to life jackets. They'd never had an emergency procedure kind of drill before they set out. There was a child on board as well, a 5-month-old infant with its family. Water had very quickly flooded into the forward cabin, forcing people to escape through a hatch on the hull of the ship, and they were clinging on for dear life on the upturned hull before the other boat came to pick up as many people as they could and take them back to shore. That was the size of it. A few important things to note here, of course, a lack of lifeboats, we've been told by a number of sources, a lack of, I suppose, preparedness.
0: So there are no official rescue efforts at all?
1: No, we're being told that there was no official rescue at all. Now, this, of course, is a question we're putting to the Tongan government. The rescue appears to have been completely on their own. They were lucky enough to have a trained EMT, we are told, on board the other boat, which could help people in the short term. And funnily enough, there were a group of paramedics from New South Wales that were in the same hotel on a trip funded by Rotary International. Right place at the right time. Talk about that, right? They were able to give people a checkup once they were brought to shore. They were rushed to the hospital. A number of them stayed for a while, but there were no serious injuries. Just a shock and some risk from exposure to the elements while they were out there. But no, there were a lot of unanswered questions in this case, and a lot of concerns. I mean, these folks were left really to their own devices, and the Archbishop and one of the Archbishops in New Zealand told me literally, it's a miracle that no one was hurt.
0: And what can you tell us about the whale watch providers that they used?
1: Well, we've been told by a number of sources that the providers of the boats are not licensed with the Ministry of Tourism to provide whale watching or whale swimming services. They are not part of any industry body. They appear to be just a random outlet that provided the boats. So the passengers had to self-evacuate. There were some crew on board that were able to help, but again, no communication with authorities. There are some unanswered questions. Who were these providers? Why were they allowed to be out in the water under these conditions, given the weather, given the lack of preparedness, no fuel, no life jackets by the

0: at Mainstream Publishing. I spoke to Auckland Museum's Associate Curator Documentary Heritage, Dr. Wanda Jeremiah Allen, and began by asking her to explain more about the Richard and Mark Hamasaki collection.
1: The Richard and Mark Hamasaki collection is a combination really of three core collection items, I'd say. Just to give you a little bit of background, Richard and Hamasaki are Hawaiian poets, Hawaiian-Japanese poets, filmmakers, writers, activists, teachers, who have Japanese heritage and who have lived in Hawaii for most of their lives. Now, the focus of their collection consists of, first, their significant library, which consists of a lot of our Pacific texts written by Pacific writers and non-Pacific writers about the Pacific, and what would seem to be quite a really interesting time, historical time, in the 1970s onwards. So their library consists of all these really incredible indigenous texts of thinkers of that time, people who were leading literary movements, who were thinking about what post-independence looks like for respective Pacific countries. So that's the first part of their collection. The second part of that collection, which extends their interest, was the establishment of the Elepayo Press, which was an independent press which they themselves had established, only because at that particular time in Hawaii, there was a lot of resistance against independent indigenous activists, of course, because of the militarization of the Pacific, primarily in Hawaii. So this publishing house printed a collection, really a significant literary journal called Seeds in Construction, which Richard himself published, edited. And then the third part, which is also very significant to Pacific history, is the work of the late Hawaiian poet, writer, activist, Wayne Komualii Westlake. So a lot of people who are familiar with literature, he was quite a forward-thinking Hawaiian scholar, who unfortunately died in 1983, tragically, through a car accident. Someone unfortunately was intoxicated behind the wheel and crashed into him. So leaving, of course, denying the Pacific and Hawaii literature, a voice of quite a significant author and writer.
0: Was the Elepayo Press the sole platform that gave Pacific or Indigenous writers a voice during the 1970s?
1: I think at that time, the University of Hawaii Press was still quite a powerful avenue for a lot of the Pacific. But of course, you know, the University of Hawaii is tied to, funded by its own government, and it has its own agenda. So before the opportunity for people like Haunani K. Trask, the Wayne Westlake, there were really was a significant need for independent publishing houses where people could write without being edited, without being surveilled. So there were alternative opportunities, of course, but Elepayo Press is one of the few independent publishing houses that were in Hawaii that prioritise Indigenous voices.
0: What relevance does this collection have for someone like me, who has ties to a sovereign Pacific nation, if these pieces are mainly centred around Hawaii's struggle for independence or decolonisation?
1: Well, I think it's really central. I think you've answered that question in itself, because when we think about the Pacific, let's start by thinking about our own respective practices, right? So when we think about our own, and for example, you and I are Samoan, so when we think about the ways in which we recognise each other, the way that we cite our whanaupenga, we identify our whātino no manga, it is because we are representing our ancestors, our malutau, the connections, lewa, right? So the collection itself talks exactly about that. What it does is it removes the colonial authorities and actually puts in the centre these Indigenous relationships. What does it mean to go on someone else's land? What does it mean to be writing to each other. But it's

0: me to be writing like people of the Moana? What are the issues that are significant to us that we can find allyship with that looks at removing the central colonial power? For example, the Moana Protest in Print exhibition, of course, that we currently have at the museum. It's another example, as Professor Alice Te Puna Samabu highlights in her work, is these are little collectors where people are writing as cousins, right? So the 1970s, when Samoans, Tongans came to Aotearoa, with our lenses of living in New Zealand, meant that we were told by colonial authorities that if you're going to succeed in this place, you've got to live like Balangis, which means denying our whanupina, denying the way that we connect with one another. And what does that do? That introduces a system of suspicion, right? So if you come to this country, all the Samoans hang out with each other, all the Tongans hang out with each other, you don't acknowledge the people of this land, which we know as Samoans, when we have our malanga, when we go to different places, we acknowledge the people of that mu'u, that district, that island. And so why would we stop doing that when we come to Aotearoa, right? So literature and writing is very similar in that respect. You have bodies of collectives who safely write about their own connections, about their own cultures of literature to their own people, but also writing along cousins, right? So what does that world look like? Well, it looks like people who are writing collectively, finding spaces to publish together, finding places to go and research together, because a lot of these places are obviously not safe for a lot of people, which is why this collection is quite significant in that regard. It's Bridget Hamasaki collected Pacific literature where people are doing exactly that. For example, in 1972, the South Pacific Creative Arts Society was formed out of the University of the South Pacific. Who was heading that? Mama Marjorie Crookham, also Albert Wendt. So what they recognised is in the mainstream literary journals, Pacific writers were getting marginalised. So they created an arts community and literary journals called Mana Publications. So that publishing house started printing out all the early poetry writings, like the early Sanama Alifa's work, Ribarake Petaia, the earliest works of collected poetry and single author poetries. They did, and it didn't extend beyond Samoa. You know, we had Konaihelu Feynman, right? She was a significant voice for the Tongan community. We had Evelyn Patuanathan, who was a Māori writer, but was writing from overseas. Now, she would have been the first novelist, Māori novelist, hadn't her manuscript got lost in the mail, right? But she was supported by the South Pacific Creative Arts Society as a cousin. Now, she's Māori. She would have been the first Māori novelist. I'm labouring my point. This is why it's really significant that we see records of cousins writing next to each other. We see the advancement of our literary works in our own languages, but also in common threads, like common ways of learning and understanding.
1: The All Blacks survived a torrid first spell of 45 minutes against the Springboks at Ellis Park on Sunday morning, but went on to claim the first test of rugby's greatest rivalry tour. But while there was celebration, head coach Dave Rennie is keeping the team in line, already aware that the response in the upcoming second test will be the real test. Our senior sports journalist Elisa Tora joins me for a talanoa to break down what's happening. Bula Ili, the All Blacks are 1-0 up following the weekend's win. How did you see the game?
2: Bula Vinakasana, it was really a tight game and one that just showed the capabilities of both the All Blacks and the Springboks. It was a game fully representative of all the 105 years of contact between the two sides. It came down to tactical finish, ball security and opportunities taken. The All Blacks scored 5 tries. 2 to Will Jordan, 1 to Josh Mobi, Fabian Holland and Luke Jacobson. Ruben Love kicked 4 conversions. South Africa replied with just a try, a conversion and 3 penalties to Jaslyn Kobe. South Africa's power game dominated the first 45 minutes. They completely controlled the All Blacks scrums. They had them under pressure. They won tight heads. But unfortunately for them, you know, they couldn't use all that advantage to get the points that they needed. The All Blacks only had 39% of territory across the game, but enjoyed 56% of possession. That is big, that is big. And they won 14 turnovers, while the Springboks were restricted to 5. Captain Ari Savea was, you know, in it, and he led by example, winning a couple of turnovers. In the end, South Africa lost 2 players to yellow cards, and they were reduced to 13 men on the field.
1: What was the reaction from the two team camps?
2: Well, as far as reactions were concerned, South African head coach Rassie Erasmus said, they will lie low. They are going to try and avoid the media, but he considered they were beaten well in the first test, and they will now have to work on finding their way back. And the second test is going to be interesting. I personally think they will come back stronger. They would have identified where they went wrong in the second half, and they will come back stronger in the second test and try to level terms. He refused to accept that the unexpected defeat was a setback, but he believes that they will continue to come back stronger. They will come back stronger in the second test. Dave Rennie didn't want to put too much into the side's performance in that win, and said nothing really showed as far as he was concerned. Dave Rennie said he expects the Springboks to come back stronger in the second test.
1: What's the latest coming from Apia on the Samoa rugby standoff?
2: Yes, in Apia, the Lakapi Samoa Chief Executive Officer, Siumanu Douglas Ngachun, said on Friday that discussions with World Rugby are continuing, but they are hoping and waiting on the government of Samoa to indicate what they feel or what they think about a proposal by World Rugby for a review of rugby Samoa or Samoa rugby going forward. Siumanu told RNZ Pacific on Friday that World Rugby has sent the government of Samoa the proposal. Lakapi Samoa is now waiting on that. They are all hoping that the government will agree to the review proposal so that things can move forward. What Lakapi Samoa is now worried about is if the government of Samoa does not accept the review, or if they do accept the review but then do not accept the recommendations from that review, Lakapi Samoa is worried that there could be a sanction against Samoa rugby. And if that happens, that would mean no international games and no world rugby funding, and that would be disastrous, as Siumanu said.
1: Are there any updates from World Rugby on the issue?
2: Well, Rugby has confirmed that they are still working with all parties concerned. And the good news is there will be no changes to Samoa Rugby's current international schedule, which means that Manusina will continue to take part in the Women's World 15 Challenger Series, which will be hosted by Hong Kong next month. And Manu Samoa is still in line to play in the second round of the World Rugby Nations Cup in November.
1: That's Pacific Waves for today. For all episodes, head over to rnz.co.nz/Pacific. We're also on Spotify, Apple and iHeartRadio. 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
3: Big fella, hello through and welcome everyone talk lo Melanesia update. Me Koroi Hawkins. This time, the me joining now team from Buzz FM lo Vanuatu.
4: In tonight's news, the Ministry of Education and Training warns of diplomatic confusion over Indonesia's student ceremony. Port Vila voters go to polls tomorrow. Strategic leadership training builds decision-making skills. Vanuatu businesses encouraged to pursue international standards and jail for assault on pregnant wife. Good evening and welcome to Vanuatu Nightly News. I'm Kizzy Kalsakau. Leading on news tonight, Vanuatu and Papua New Guinea strengthen prosecutorial partnership. Vanuatu and Papua New Guinea have signed a memorandum of understanding establishing a twinning partnership and strengthening prosecutorial cooperation between the public prosecution offices. The agreement was signed this morning in Port Vila by Vanuatu Public Prosecutor Simka Blessing and PNG Public Prosecutor Helen Roalakona, and witnessed by Director General of Justice Cheryl Ala, Correctional Services Commission Merango and legal officers. Roalakona says the partnership reflects the shared geography, cultural heritage, legal traditions, and justice challenges of the two Melanesian countries. She says the agreement will allow prosecutors to share knowledge, experience, and capacity while developing their own solutions to common law and order challenges, rather than relying solely on assistance from developed countries. She says stronger prosecution agencies would help create safer communities and a united response to transnational crime. Simka Blessing says the partnership should be practical and go beyond the formal signing of the MOU. It says prosecutors should be able to contact their counterparts directly when they encounter legal or prosecutorial challenges, creating real exchanges of knowledge, experience, and support between the two offices. It says both countries may have different practices and areas of expertise, providing opportunities to learn from each other. Ms. Roalakona, who was recently appointed as Papua New Guinea's public prosecutor and is the first woman to hold the country's top prosecutorial position, says the partnership demonstrates Melanesian leadership and ownership in strengthening justice systems. Both prosecutors say the ultimate purpose of the cooperation is to strengthen the rule of law and better serve the people of Vanuatu and Papua New Guinea. In education, the Ministry of Education and Training has raised concerns that a recent ceremony involving students preparing to study in Indonesia could create confusion over the official position of the Vanuatu government. The ministry said the event was not an authorized Ministry of Education engagement and that an individual described as a special envoy of the Indonesian government had no official mandate from Vanuatu to contact such activities on behalf of either government. The Ministry of Education said the matter was pursued outside established procedures governing international education cooperation, scholarships and student placements, raising the risk of diplomatic and institutional embarrassment. The Minister of Education has formally raised the concerns with the minister responsible for foreign affairs, while the ministry says it will work with relevant authorities to ensure future engagements follow proper government channels. In election, voting in Port Vila municipal election will begin tomorrow morning, Wednesday, 26th of August, with 54 candidates contesting 17 council seats. About 31,000 voters are expected to go to the polls, which will open at 7:30 a.m. and close at 4:30 p.m., while 5 new polling stations have been added to bring the total to 15 and make voting more accessible. The Electoral Commission rejected two of the 56 nominations submitted, including a UMP applicant who was registered in the Central Ward but applied to contest in the Northern Ward, and an Leaders Party Vanuatu applicant who does not reside within the municipal boundary. Of the 54 qualified candidates, 19 are women and 35 are men, including 4 independents, with the government allocating 7 million Vatu for the election operations, including ballot printing, transport, security and allowances for election officials. In business, with only 6 organizations in Vanuatu currently certified to international standards such as ISO 9001, local businesses are being encouraged to learn how certification could strengthen their operations aspirations and competitiveness. The Vanuatu Chamber of Commerce and Industry, VCCI, will host an introductory event on Wednesday, tomorrow, August 26, to highlight how documented and audited systems can improve quality, compliance and access to business opportunities. VCCI says certification can also help organizations compete for overseas tenders and potentially reduce insurance costs through lower risk profiles. The event will include presentations from certified organizations, including Vodafone Vanuatu, while the Vanuatu Maritime Safety Authority remains the first and only certified organization in the public sector. The session will be held from 8:30 a.m. to 12 noon at Vanuatu Christian Council facility in Freshwater. In other news, 20 professionals from the Department of Finance and Treasury, National Bank of Vanuatu and Vodafone Vanuatu have completed a strategic leadership training program aimed at improving decision-making and risk management. The program, The Essence of Strategic Leadership, brought together public and private sector participants for practical training using case studies, activities and leadership tools. Facilitator Jay Chanta says the training equipped the participants with skills to identify, analyze, and manage risks while strengthening their role in organizational decision-making. B-Trained Consulting Regional Director Arif Basha says the program was designed to help managers build stronger strategic leadership and management capacity. And a 24-year-old Final Four man in Santo has been sentenced to 30 months and 22 days in prison for assaulting his wife while she was pregnant, an incident followed by the stillbirth of the unborn child. The Supreme Court found that the assault was a medically plausible contributor to the baby's death, despite medical evidence being unable to establish the exact cause with certainty. Chief Justice Vincent Lunebeck refused to suspend the sentence, stressing the need to protect pregnant women and unborn children and deter similar violence. The sentence was reduced from a starting point of 5 years after the offender pleaded guilty, showed remorse, had no previous convictions, and made customary compensation. With that, conclude our Vanuatu Nightly News. But you can still follow VNN through Buzz SoundCloud, Buzz Facebook page, our website www.buzzonline.vu. 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I'm Kizzy Kalsakau. You're very good night.
3: And have now Melanesian Update program, Mikoroi Hawkins. Thank you to Mas for tuning in. Come, Isa Kasim Okata, up to date news and current affairs, lo website, blomifala, rnzi.com, and mifala stop to lo Facebook and lo Twitter, just search him at RNZ Pacific.
5: Well, legislation for the government's social media ban for under 16s will be introduced before the end of this term after all. However, it will need, this is national, it will need the support of Labor because National's coalition partners ACT and New Zealand First have used their agree to disagree clause because they don't want this legislation. Here's Education Minister Erica Stanford talking to Morning Report about this morning.
6: What's the alternative? We sit back and do nothing and watch while our children are destroyed by this. Not only their mental health, their physical health, the time that they are spending. A third of our teens are on social media for 5 hours a day or more. You know, grandparents can see it. We see our kids changing. It's our job to protect them.
5: Dr. Cassandra Mudway is senior lecturer above the bar at the University of Canterbury's Faculty of Law. She also studies online abuse and she joins us now. Kia ora, good afternoon to you.
7: Hello, Graham. Thank you for having me.
5: Yeah, thanks for appearing. We appreciate that. What did you make of this legislation as was outlined yesterday?
7: So I think that there are some good things and bad things here. So the first thing that everyone's talking about is the age ban, right? And we know that this is borrowed from Australia. And, of course, Australia's policy has, I would argue, failed to keep most 13 to 16-year-olds off the popular social media platforms. We have figures as close, you know, from 70% to 85%, depending on what studies you are reading, that suggest they are still using.
5: Well, hang on, 75, 80%, which way? Have had their accounts blocked?
7: Or? Yeah, so 70 to 85% of 13 to 16-year-olds are still using social
5: great,
7: media platforms. No, and to me, that's a failure of a policy.
5: Okay, but I suppose, I mean, National would argue that, you know, great is the enemy of the good. In other words, yep, you're not going to stop everyone using it, but you're giving the parents an excuse to say, hey, you're not going on that because it's illegal, and you're getting a lot of kids presumably won't go to the trouble of trying to, I don't know, sort of rort the system. So isn't it good if, even if it gets, you know, a chunk of kids off social media?
7: I mean, it would, there's a few things here. I mean, better than nothing is sort of like a really low bar for legislating anything. But secondly, if you accept that a small number of young people are going to accept that they're off social media platforms, you're accepting all the other consequences that come with that, which is the vast majority still using it. But in doing so, they're using platforms which are now incentivized to create spaces that are safer for children. They're using platforms that might be more niche and smaller, difficult to control, and certainly not in the prohibited list that we see right now. And you end up in a regulatory nightmare of trying to add more and more platforms to a growing list of prohibited platforms. And then you just have unintended consequence of young people just not talking to people when they do experience harm because they know they shouldn't be on it. So they might be less likely to make a complaint to NetSafe when something goes wrong or talk to their family about it.
5: Okay, let's just dig into the reason behind these criticisms. I mean, do you accept the foundational principle that was outlined yesterday that this technology is doing young people harm? Do you accept that?
7: Yes, I think it's well documented that social media harm exists, and it is both individual, where you can individually experience harm like harassment, image-based sexual abuse, AID fakes, that kind of thing.
5: Yeah, so I guess when you have when you have harmful products like tobacco or alcohol or driving potentially, we do restrict them for our children.
7: We do, but what you're talking about there are products that have no or very limited social benefits. Social media has a lot of benefits for children or young people. They engage in social cultural practices there. They engage in political discourse. They engage in their own communities, especially if we talk about children from minority groups like rainbow people. So they find community there. We also have to remember that children have the same rights we do for freedom of expression. So there are a lot of good things about social media that you cannot compare when you talk about those other products like tobacco or alcohol.
5: Mm. So if we're not to introduce a ban, how would you tackle it?
7: We should, instead of putting all our resources and energy into trying to keep young people off a platform that we know from research that's done in Australia, it won't work. We should be putting all of that resources into creating legal duties of care, obligations on platforms, which means that they are obligated to make sure their platforms are safe for people to use, not just children, but everyone. If they
5: that is touched on in the bill, though, isn't it? It places what they're calling a duty on operators of age-restricted platforms to produce annually an up-to-date assessment of the risks of harm to all children under the age of 18. Right.
7: Yeah.
5: So
7: yeah, that's not the same though. That's not an obligation to do anything about it. That's an obligation to assess the risk. And if you're going to have that, then the only way you're going to have teeth is to add in that additional obligation, which is I need you to do something about mitigating those risks.
5: Okay, just quickly then, what do you think the impact of this will be if it does go ahead as outlined yesterday?
7: And we know that from the Australian example. We're going to end up with a few young people where they're not going to be using platforms, but the vast majority still will. And we're going to end up in a back and forth with big tech about age verification and whatnot.
5: Interesting. Thank you. That's Dr. Cassandra Mudgeway. She's a senior lecturer above the bar at the University of Canterbury's Faculty of Law. She also studies online abuse.
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2: 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That day me tune day number 25 day blong moon August. Na me radio brand blong you play Hilda Wayne. All story long current office, no let talk blong all this plus story. Sing out long all boat e must e got all beacon long sewing place all stop long end behind long plenty people. Even die long Birua long Solwara long Papua New Guinea. E got hope e stop yet must e one or two Maritime Safety Authority e talk sampler line. Even loose long Solwara ating only die penis. PNG government National Firearms Amnesty na buyback program long country e no run good. Now all people long Sasamuga long Solwan Island e walk long recover behind long Cyclone Myla. Past time Sam Seke igat all week plus story long Radio Australia News.
3: Thank you, Hilda. Behind long old threat or talk lookout way come long Rasa, UK Prime Minister Amy talk promise all same United Kingdom by giving more support long Ukraine, then by giving all long plan long how long building own long range missile long all. Prime Minister Andy Burnham emi visiting Ukraine long first pla overseas trip long em since emi come up also Prime Minister long Britain na emi give him this pla blueprint long helping Ukraine long producing own long range missile long in long Ukraine. Mr. Burnham emi talk promise also em by keeping up pressure long leader long Russia Vladimir Putin. Mr. Burnham, let me stop long Kyiv, long Ukraine, long marking number 35 independence anniversary long Ukraine. Now, let me chairman long this first coalition of the willing meeting. Prime Minister Burnham, let me talk to all same time. Let me go visit long America by let me talking President Donald Trump long let me go ahead long supporting Ukraine. United States, emi promise long em by carrying out or campaign long more sanction or tambu long making strong more economic pressure long country Iran. America, he talk all same all country where or lino broken ties or walk boom one time Iran, and by America, he make him save long all big plus sanction time, and he walk along bagger up him economy long Iran, long force him, long, and he go long negotiating table. This announcement long America, emi no got all details long end na emi no got timeline long one in time by only carrying out all this penalty only talk long end. Iran emi been up long emi stop all right long side long economy long end maski e been got all sanction long close to long 50 plus year. Prime Minister Blong Canada, emi talk all them, or talk look out Blong President Donald Trump long side long tariff, emi no one plus surprise. This President Blong America, emi been talk look out all them, but emi increasing import tax long all car or truck, na all part Blong all car where you come long Canada, it go up long 50% long next year. We emi go up long 25% long this time. Mr. Trump emi suiting talk long Canada all same emi no fair long America na emi one plus worst country long world long deal one time long side long trade. Prime Minister Mark Carney emi been walk out long one plus trade negotiation. Na emi talk all same emi got chance long two plus country come up one time one plus good plus trade deal. Na emi talk all them this all big tariff Mr. Trump e talk long end em by making all workers long America tas all is suffer long end. Na emi been Radio Australia News.
2: Thank you, Sam. He got one pla big pla asking me go long Papua New Guinea government long come up him strong pla law long all get a boat or ship long country he must he got beacon or machine long so him straight all place or solwara all this pla boat is service stop long end. This place asking me come behind long tupla passenger boat even capsized na olgeta 25% ya. Even die number long all province belong East New Britain and a New Island long Munigo Pinis. Long aste New Island province even Salem tupla last body even loose long Solwara e go back long East New Britain. Terence Tasia and provincial disaster coordinator na manager belong disaster emergency long New Island province na emi story more long this place.
4: Geographic setting the NGI region, and we place that close to the equator. Equator and we road blow on one and a low orbiting satellite. Yeah. So every 30 minutes, one plus blow satellite by surpass. So suppose one plus boat, and we call a distress, then activity one plus distress begin. Every 30 minutes, we play by a person blow, slight distress boat is stop. Then we play a salimon boat, a solo board, a rescue board, a carbon carbon. Right now, we play no that all begin. On a small craft movie player. But in Los Angeles, also calling on a EPEB, DLB. Personal locating beacon, emergency position on a radio indicating beacon. So, as we play, can get also something by easy local plan, locating more boat time or stable distress, maybe 30 minutes, we will be able to position.
5: You like by you look him this like come up or M walk long national government long make him this?
4: We play can make him come up. Because if Australia is walking along with get a small craft lower, you go and more get a pleasure craft and only got only must got EPEB the PNB. Australia got a small craft lower. Why not PNG by Yona Bogat? Only can say this is satellite technology. If people or both don't tell in the region or can get this la behavior, we believe was by increasing one and Lumipla by Savel or Usat or both. On plenty boat to close to somewhere. Besides no communication, it's a plenty boat is a loose. But because no restriction, no communication, that's all, we play no sabe, how much looks a loose. But if you make good EVP on a PLB, time boat is loose and I may activate it, but you make it look straight. How much the boat and you open a loose, then you reach it.
5: All province inside long New Guinea Islands, you got one placain concept or thing, long side, long walk lookout, long. Also, Wara, when him story long this la?
4: As a new flyer from provincial disaster coordinators, the respective NGR provinces, as a new flyer to build him up regional concept. This is a regional concept, and where by helping me plan, also the disaster now, we're striking NGR region now. So, one plan way long, we're working because helping the government is coming at the same time, and it's a slow. So, one of the original concepts of the global blog and was a we play can help me play it up. Was a time disaster, suppose working with Paraplo, East New Britain. Okay, we play that agreement. West New Britain, we got stockpile or relief supply long up. New Island, we got stockpile or relief supply established. And every pine in East New Britain and West New Britain, New Island, we can first line go inside and help you. Is to pretend the time every disaster is strike long one. Time something was it and the blue was it.
5: This la thing is stopped before this la time no good been come up long old Solwara long East na New Island long Munigo Pinisa.
4: Mister, the thing been stopped, but we play no actually sit down with Bungut and play come up him now, write him up now. Look was the thing. This is the incident of Pang now. And we come up with now nuclear glue was a nuclear more strong in this Latin thing now to come up with regional concept.
5: This is a regional concept you talk long in, yeah. You play been talk long in, but you play no putting me go walk through now, huh? Until this is a disaster?
4: Yeah. And we come up, so you play no even sit down yet. You got some talk close, and nuclear must boom, and nuclear must come up with look now, yeah. But we play you know, marking time yet, let me play ball. And but we must talk one time more counterpart, let me now, no, when play must making time now, not to support loan political leaders, let me play. You're strong in this level, look. Funding one play, sit down, when we play, go sit down now, we play drawing a concept, was the original concept now. Yeah. No, come up in, but come up, we say, how about playing a floor running, no, change engine.
5: So, long time, this have you been come up, long or Solwara, long, Tupla Provincia, you pla all people on New Island, he been area drone help him East New Britain long this la warrior. But em you play I make him this la halvin because lo walk bon one tem na melong all people blo to pla province or also my name.
4: Okay, I'm at history but this year and by go back start to TC Maila. So time to TC Maila but then you play building the disaster but do I learn not a solid this layer now yeah. We play you know, clear too much how long of relief supply and all this or something. Yeah. So maybe we go to East Britain now. We go look him how East Britain we work in work no relief distribution now. So how you work staging point, how about you distribute or something. So it's like idea maybe we can see what happened. Some like how you East Britain they been given come. Was a Yumi on Papua New Guinea, Yumi saw Dinao, and Dinao, I mean, was a East Britain is giving the new island. Nah. So time this na heaven come up lo parparnya. And mo se ni mas back in this Latina na. Na ting play walk you just like time where time or body only come so on New Island and we are now you help him lo repatriate him on this is getting go back here no is to Britain. So I think based on look look look no how is to Britain we help him the past of this my life and we play on him back in back lo help him all to lo. One of the times to be saying that money be lost to somewhere.
6: I'm Terence Tasia, Provincial Manager of Disaster and Emergency Long New Island Province. Name been story one time, Caroline Terriman. I go along Vanuatu. Vanuatu Maritime Safety Authority it took out all same all six plan man. We been loose long Solwara, name Long Island belong Eromango, Natana, Long Tafoya Province, Long Friday, number 7, Long August. Only now lost at sea and presumed dead. Commissioner Blong VMSA, Les John Napowati, he confirmed him Long Vanuatu Daily Post, all same all is stopping pennies. This last search, Long Friday, number 14, Long August. Behind long only carry him out all search na all you know looking one plus sign blong all people where he lose or banana boat only go long end. Mr. Napowati he talk behind one plus week long search using this plus HELPR one boat na one plus French military aircraft only cancel him search na declare him this plus six plus people only lose long Solwara na ating only die penis. Castle Secretary General Blong Tafoya Province Joe Yautim, he talk no matter formal search even penis, he got hope yet long pine him all suppose current, he carry molly go alongside Blong Solomon Islands or Papua New Guinea, also he been happen before. Same second, he asking Mr. Yautim long talk more long end.
7: Officially, he said he finish, only stop loss search and all information where he come, and also he information where he stop or general understanding, he since we both him is still missing, by you me still alert, you me stop crime or same all traveling or movement of people or boat or plane, but by you me still stop crime law find them all information, law confirm and suppose any suppose we whether both him is still float or him is sink, you me no more sabe find them or you me still got chance to find them. So I mean, now him still want something where all people and especially all communities play me well. People, all missing people, only come out them only still cut in mind. Bro, you me cut at least provide them one information. Bro, give him that what him me drown or him missing or them him still float.
3: So alongside long Tafia provincial government, one of now you have to say about resources or power or ability long province long him carry out all big operation or some long site long search and rescue.
7: Los site long resource where province emigrat you me or some long resource where emigrat government he me appoint them one name where you call them provincial disaster and climate

0: national government and me aware of him and only follow up and something also employ me you me still try to find him some evidence law missing both yeah.
1: Okay, say alongside long actual resources, all of them a boat, you know, fast craft or one them where you fellow save or province save use him, long go caremout search all them, hemistap or?
0: Yes, currently me province emi cut one boat, emi one boat, emi very new and boat, you know, you may be new some law sets. Help los sets and both of them still stop with them province. You make a full management blame me in place. You may operate them both. What number you may no cut them all narvala services, also more narvala support, also financial support. Blow him is save make me possible. Blame me save continue los sets. Also, especially you may save all areas, also more provinces. Blotafe province, emi quite remote to the south, and cost blow fuel, for example, emi quite high. And emi now, emi nitim blow government, emi must allocate them all financial resource. Blow you misave mobilize them all same, especially both where emi cut, blow you miss some bit. Otherwise, a bad low boat there, you may not get any out of the resource bargain, blow you miss. You miss have you some you make at port no more you miss have you stand by.
1: So at the moment one now you have telling you me about all of the family or community where all of the people or the lose or the come from. All of the still obviously or the need him answers and what else by you say?
0: Yes, low level block community or when we have a stable, get only still, you all by me tell them, you may still need only still try and find them every way, blow you may find them one answer. Government do also level blow province, me play, is still also currently me play, use some boat, blow me blah, blow make them all normal routines, blow me blah, all islands, me play still stop, look out, blow me play, is was me play, so we find them any. Any something or missing port, yeah.
1: Hem no my Joe, thank you too much. Any last small talk blue you?
0: Yes, law information we've been giving out earlier on, say all past experiences, law all kind missing boats, all same. You me save say you make at one current where me start flow out between Tuvla Islands, law Tanamo, Eromango, and current, yeah, me start move. Is to come to is to go towards Los Solomon Islands, PNG, yeah? And even towards all islands, low northern part, low country. So you may still base low experiences, yeah, and low past. I think you got one low early 1980s where me been got one boat, and me face a similar situation. That me out low Aniwa, and then 1 month later, you me boat only find them low Solomon Islands, yeah? So, I mean, now, have me all the information, all the past experience, you may base lamp, or you may stop while we travel, all people, blame me, all nearby Pacific Island countries, but by only still, you may want them, suppose you may stop look out too, Lord, when while we stop Los Olota, or you may stop all coastal areas, blame
2: me. Secretary General Blong Tafaya Province, Joe Yautim, he talk one time, Sam Seke. Plan blong Papua New Guinea government long come up in National Firearms Amnesty na buyback program where start long moon February display year by finish long next moon time PNG marking 51 year independence anniversary. That's a display program in our own good long one M government in our buying back all gun yet round long country. Media officer blong Amnesty program ya Daniel Kumbon Jr. He talk enga province he got heavy long political interference. Or all politicians long province, you know, work with one time government long support him this program. Me ask him, Mr. Kumbon Jr., long talk more long this plan.
3: The whole of Joka under the leadership of the governor and open member, not like it. I mean, me black since I'm blank, it's a slow pace. Political interest number, and it is like getting into the policy itself. Now, me black, I could say that it's stagnant right now because political and

0: interference. Now, like such person like myself is a public servant, and I really like it because we all have to surrender for the future of our kids and wives and everyone, the vulnerable. Right? But now we look at them. When political activists are interfering, yeah, it's quite complicated right now.
1: So you play going all the provinces, islands, provinces, huh?
0: We block run all the islands, province. Now then, it's a nationwide thing, which by expire 16th September. The Ghana Amnesty itself will lapse it. Lapse on the 16th September. So I'm hopeful that God will give us the idea to send all the firearms, illegal ones. This time, I'm kind of worried near too. As a media officer on the ground, you're looking for some little thing, but it's not working out the way we were expecting. It should be cherished. The amnesty itself should be cherished by all political leaders, business individuals, and anyone else. Gun will not kill me, plan tribal warfare. It has to come to an end when we surrender all the firearms. So, tell me, look, most of this is slow pace. I don't like it. That's my personal view.
1: Now, Daniel, Narpla issue, Oklo come up, lo this la buyback program, long government, long buying back all gun. Yeah, this la committee, buying back sample gun piniso to date.
0: What the government is expecting is like everyone surrender first, then all by just eating accounts blow, meaning to say that funds will be available into their accounts as soon as they provide the details, they surrender the firearms. Because it's a voluntary thing. Time citizens, we told him all the illegal firearms go and all facing Mr. in a good plan. So last time we blocked all of Jehoka, police minister gave green light law, ECB Ugambi law, proceed to Antalya Islands. If they have intels, I'm almost confiscating all the firearms.
1: Sampler me, Dr. Guantamol, all you talk about, all you know, give him gun because government, you know, making payment long, making all payment, all gun, and sample all gun, and all big, all high powered weapons, and by hard law, government buy him sampler pennies.
0: I mean, the maximum payment government promised law pay him by 30,000. It is 30,000, and that's the maximum payment. Government doesn't care whether it was that high or that low. And you can talk to my power gun. As long as it is illegal, the government is giving an opportunity for the people to surrender whatever they have. Whether it is high power to a max that it is worth more than 50,000 kina. Well, the government doesn't care. It is illegal. And then when saying that it is illegal, it is eating away the fibers of our society here. Yeah. So in a good power, or man can, I mean, like citizens can say that what more so. 30,000 guineas is not enough now, but demanding government. And then you are deemed as a terrorist. That's it.
1: Report makes him like all talk some government, you know, been making one plug payment yet, low any old buyback scheme, yeah. So, Minister, yes. I must gun and government buying pennies.
0: No, there's not been any payments yet. No other payment of government pennies. The reason why is that all like him, all by surrender. Every illegal firearms, voluntary surrender must be done before 16th September. So suppose all no, make him this all surrender. I'm sorry. They will deal with the government. All by deal on the government.
1: So government and fail to pay him all this payment long all or surrender him all gun long all?
0: What the government wants, I mean, from the police minister, Sir John Pundari, I'm talking about him. All Gara firearms must surrender pass before all payments come up. So it would be a one-time and one-off payment to all Papua New Guineans who are voluntarily surrendering their firearms.
1: All the monster guns stop now. I'm after this guns summit, I mean, finish long September 16th. And by you, government label more terrorists, long only monster gun now.
0: Firearm amnesty and finish. And then you must have some. The government will use its brutal force. There's a reason why all been come out under the Kumul 23 force. Eh? They will use every avenue. As long as they have an intel and a source, trust me, Papua New Guinea, there'll be some. But it will be a little force. So this citizens must be responsible right now. It's a challenge to the citizens that they have to surrender the firearm before 16 September. Independence time, after the independence, 51-year anniversary, I'm finished.
1: e media officer Blong PNG Firearms Amnesty Program, Daniel Kumbon Jr. I Talk Talk. Five plamon behind long tropical cyclone Myla I been bugger up in western Solomon Islands. All people long this flap I walk long easy long straight in good life blong all again. Plenty long all I been lose him all get a house blong all. One time two old garden kai long this time where cyclone Myla even walk long come up him all strong plus wind na time no good long 5+ day all getta. Tani Kiko M 1+ school teacher long Sasamuga na Emmy walk 2 awesome Siaman long disaster committee na Emmy story more.
2: Myla him very big, very scary. Everybody was afraid. You look go lo see. You for it now because waves here. Yeah. If you look at the horizon, him goes up, goes him high below like 10 to 15 meters height. I mean, move down, come those waves. Low parts, low western Solomon. I think him rouse him sample house. Low village below me where me stop below him. Now me got some witness below him. All houses lucky all stop far low, lick low so alive. Not very far, but all copra sage. Petrol shade, all store houses, two shade houses, and Rousey Mugata now. The wave just come in, and it's like someone just carrying these houses, throw them in the sea.
3: Some months after my life been come, when him story long recovery?
2: Story lo recovery, lo me, but me must speak for myself, and as a chairman for my village here in Sasamuga, which consists of roughly 1,500 people, relief me fala take him. Like, me lucky him all relief from the government. Thank you, all government, and our member of parliament as well, and our local members as well. Relief from the church. Organizations or religions and other friends and stakeholders, we receive relief from them in terms of food, materials, and other stuff like that. But recovery, still, all tokos and by all give him come, that was just what we had. But no, me, there are, me not looking at what now the recovery. But I only heard that there are some organizations which are coming in, like Save the Children come for help them people, or people from Israel, how to plant garbage, how to do other things. And there are other organizations where they wanting to come and putting new projects such as Market House, like that. But other reliefs, me no, I'm not go into my ears. We're still waiting.
3: Time cyclone Myla I been bagarapim all diwai long foreshore or long all garden.
2: Mm-hmm.
3: Now yeah time you me talk. Mm-hmm. All people I must suffer lo big sun or one name.
2: Yes. Place Lomivala have very green there. We have all nice plum beaches and all shoreline and pure green. Cyclone Myla come, everything gone now. Sand, lodea, trees, water die, and very hot. And people for move low garden since and very hot and making people lazy too. Low go na walk low garden. So this land me blow walk low easy talking with people or me as a committee member of law. Finding way, one of the ways me walking is try to look low kiss him all seeds, low cabbages. Talking all people, plant cabbage, collecting grounds. Talk as him close to 3+ moon now after cyclone Myla. Like thank you all leaders, especially all government all touching me, all churches all touching me, giving all things, all friends overseas, other countries where all give him all fund come lo Halloween Thank you true lo all big pla Halloween. All give come lo gaman blo mi pla. Lo I am touching mi pla. Lo village lo ya. So I think I'm tasol ba mi wok lo talk. Thank you. Na thank you too lo. Lo ABC na kim na all man meri ba wok lo harim too. Nek blo mi na. Thank you true lo all support na all press blo mi pla. Thank you straight.
1: Tani Kiko, Siaman Blong, Sasamuga Village Disaster Committee, na bin Tok Tok one time Caroline Terryman. 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Maki mol get a one walk here long ABC Radio Australia One Talk program. Me hilda when me talk thank you through long you play stop one time mipla. Bung mipla one kind time tomorrow long narpla harem long display program. You play look out to me play at good, stop safe. Now bye bye now.
4: 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That's been the ABC's One Talk program there for our listeners in Melanesia. 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Big fella, hello through and welcome everyone talk, lo Melanesia update. Me Koroi Hawkins. This time they may join him now, team from Buzz FM, lo Vanuatu.
5: In tonight's news, the Ministry of Education and Training warns of diplomatic confusion over Indonesia's student ceremony. Port Vila voters go to polls tomorrow. Strategic leadership training builds decision-making skills. Vanuatu businesses encouraged to pursue international standards and jail for assault on pregnant wife. Good evening and welcome to Vanuatu Nightly News. I'm Kizzy Kalsakau. Leading on is tonight, Vanuatu and Papua New Guinea strengthen prosecutorial partnership. Vanuatu and Papua New Guinea have signed a memorandum of understanding establishing a twinning partnership and strengthening prosecutorial cooperation between the public prosecution offices. The agreement was signed this morning in Port Vila by Vanuatu Public Prosecutor Simka Blessing and PNG Public Prosecutor Helen Roalakona, and witnessed by Director General of Justice Sheryl Ala, Correctional Services Commission Merango and legal officers. Roalakona says the partnership reflects the shared geography, cultural heritage, legal traditions and justice challenges of the two Melanesian countries. She says the agreement will allow prosecutors to share knowledge, experience and capacity while developing their own solutions to common law and order challenges rather than relying solely on assistance from developed countries. She says stronger prosecution agencies would help create safer communities and a united response to transnational crime. Simka Blessing says the partnership should be practical and go beyond the formal signing of the MOU. It says prosecutors should be able to contact their counterparts directly when they encounter legal or prosecutorial challenges, creating real exchanges of knowledge, experience and support between the two offices. It says both countries may have different practices and areas of expertise, providing opportunities to learn from each other. Miss Roalakona, who was recently appointed as Papua New Guinea's public prosecutor and is the first woman to hold the country's top prosecutorial position, says the partnership demonstrates Melanesian leadership and ownership in strengthening justice systems. Both prosecutors say the ultimate purpose of the cooperation is to strengthen the rule of law and better serve the people of Vanuatu and Papua New Guinea. In education, the Ministry of Education and Training has raised concerns that a recent ceremony involving students preparing to study in Indonesia could create confusion over the official position of the Vanuatu government. The ministry said the event was not an authorized Ministry of Education engagement and that an individual described as a special envoy of the Indonesian government had no official mandate from Vanuatu to contact such activities on behalf of either government. The Ministry of Education said the matter was pursued outside established procedures governing international education cooperation, scholarships and student placements, raising the risk of diplomatic and institutional embarrassment. The Minister of Education has formally raised the concerns with the minister responsible for foreign affairs, while the ministry says it will work with relevant authorities to ensure future engagements follow proper government channels. In election, voting in Port Vila municipal election will begin tomorrow morning, Wednesday, 26th of August, with 54 candidates contesting 17 council seats. About 31,000 voters are expected to go to the polls, which will open at 7:30 a.m. and close at 4:30 p.m., while 5 new polling stations have been added to bring the total to 15 and make voting more accessible.
6: The Electoral Commission rejected two of the 56 nominations submitted, including a UMP applicant who was registered in the Central Ward but applied to contest in the Northern Ward, and an Leaders Party Vanuatu applicant who does not reside within the municipal boundary. Of the 54 qualified candidates, 19 are women and 35 are men, including 4 independents, with the government allocating 7 million Vatu for the election operations, including ballot printing, transport, security and allowances for election officials. In business, with only 6 organizations in Vanuatu currently certified to international standards such as ISO 9001, local businesses are being encouraged to learn how certification could strengthen their operations and competitiveness. The Vanuatu Chamber of Commerce and Industry, VCCI, will host an introductory event on Wednesday, tomorrow, August 26, to highlight how documented and audited systems can improve quality, compliance, and access to business opportunities. VCCI says certification can also help organizations compete for overseas tenders and potentially reduce insurance costs through lower risk profiles. The event will include presentations from certified organizations, including Vodafone Vanuatu, while the Vanuatu Maritime Safety Authority remains the first and only certified organization in the public sector. The session will be held from 8:30 a.m. to 12 noon at Vanuatu Christian Council facility in Freshwater. In other news, 20 professionals from the Department of Finance and Treasury, National Bank of Vanuatu and Vodafone Vanuatu have completed a strategic leadership training program aimed at improving decision-making and risk management. The program, The Essence of Strategic Leadership, brought together public and private sector participants for practical training using case studies, activities and leadership tools. Facilitator Jay Chanta says the training equipped the participants with skills to identify, analyze, and manage risks while strengthening their role in organizational decision-making. B-Trained Consulting Regional Director Arif Basha says the program was designed to help managers build stronger strategic leadership and management capacity. And a 24-year-old Final Four man in Santo has been sentenced to 30 months and 22 days in prison for assaulting his wife while she was pregnant, an incident followed by the stillbirth of the unborn child. The Supreme Court found that the assault was a medically plausible contributor to the baby's death, despite medical evidence being unable to establish the exact cause with certainty. Chief Justice Vincent Lunebeck refused to suspend the sentence, stressing the need to protect pregnant women and unborn children and deter similar violence. The sentence was reduced from a starting point of 5 years after the offender pleaded guilty, showed remorse, had no previous convictions, and made customary compensation. With that, conclude our Vanuatu Nightly News. But you can still follow VNN through Buzz SoundCloud, Buzz Facebook page, our website www.buzzonline.vu. 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I'm Kizzy Kalsakel. You're very good night.
4: 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Thank you to Mas for tuning in. Yusa Kasim Okata, up-to-date news and current affairs, lo website, lo mifala, rnzi.com, and mifala stop too, lo Facebook and lo Twitter, just search him at RNZ Pacific.
7: We're now to a new documentary series commemorating the 40th anniversary of an occupation on Ruatoki's sacred mountain, Dairahia. The 7 episodes of Dairahia Te Kākahu Tawhito went up on rnz.co.nz yesterday. The feature film version of the series won the People's Choice for Best Feature Documentary at the Māoriland Film Festival earlier this year. Wikitoria Day is co-director of the documentary. Tēnā koe, thank you for your time.
8: Tēnā koe.
7: Please tell us about the occupation of Tairahia. What happened and why? We're back in late 1985, are we?
8: Yes, well, kia ora, tēnā tātou katoa, and thank you for having us on your show today. So December 2025 marked the 40th anniversary of the protest and occupation of our ancestral maunga, Tairahia, as you mentioned. This occupation came about because the then Tūhoe Waikare Moana Trust Board and Tasman Forestry laid plans to clear and fell hundreds of hectares of native forest on our maunga, on our mountain, without consultation with the hapū, with our sub-tribe. So the trust agreed to lease the land to Tasman, but it was a draft contract and wasn't fully executed. And like I mentioned, there was no consultation with the hapū or the wider Ruatoki Valley hapū as well. And so that sparked the beginning of this protest, because our people of Te Mahurehure hapū, belonging to Te Re Wariwa Marae, were the first to notice earthworks taking place on our maunga. And it was from that very day where the sound of the bulldozers were heard, and that sparked this occupation. And so Tamiiti, alongside my mum Harata Day, came together and brought the hapū together and talked about what the next steps would be to ensure that the kākahu tawhito, or the sacred cloak, which is referring to the native forest and the native birds, were not to be destroyed. And so that's basically, in a nutshell, what the documentary is all about.
7: So literally the first that anyone in the hapū knew anything about this was when the diggers started, the earthworks started.
8: Yes, that's correct.
7: Goodness. So what happens then in terms of protest and the fight? What unfolded?
8: Well, it was when the first hapū hui was established, it was decided that a protest would take place. However, this protest was to be a peaceful protest, because our hapū and our wider whānau from within the whārua of Ruatoki, the valley of Ruatoki, wanted to make it known that our kākahu tawhito, or our trees, our native trees, and 550 hectares of whenua, of land, was to be protected. And so the first steps that were taken were led by Tamiiti, who we all know. And he gathered together a group of people, about 11 people at the start, to go up to the very pinnacle of Taiarahia, to a pā site that is called Te Waikākāriki, and that very pā site is one of eight pā sites that are on Taiarahia, and it was also one of the pā sites that was desecrated by the bulldozers. And so that's where that initial conversation came about, and the occupation basically started with those 11 core people. And over time, over the course of 6 months, it drew together people from all over the country, and also internationally as well, from some of our indigenous brothers and sisters from the likes of Tahiti and Rurutu, and places like that. So that's where it started. And like I said, the occupation took place over the course of 6 months.
7: Did I hear you say that pā was demolished?
8: Yes, there were two pā sites. Yes, there were two pā sites that were desecrated, and that only was known when the protesters went up to Taiarahi to begin the occupation, and you can see it clearly in our documentary, in the archival footage, the two pā sites that were clearly desecrated, and that kōrero is explored in the documentary itself as well.
7: Tell me more about your mother, Harata Day, and her experience of this.
8: Yeah, if I can take it back to when I was a child, actually, because what sparked the desire in me to create this documentary was through kōrero that mum and I had growing up, you know, as a little girl, 6 years old, and right up until 3 years ago, mum would always share the story about the protest that took place on Taiarahi. And I remember thinking to myself, wow, our people are heroes, and they really occupied our maunga for this long, and they came out on top, you know. So for me, hearing those stories as a young girl was really inspirational, and for that to have happened right in front of my you know, where our homestead is, we look right up to Taiarahi. So as a little girl, I'd look up to the maunga and I'd think about all of the stories that mum had shared. So she was one of the instigators of the protest, but her mahi was all the background work. So she was in charge of sending letters to our politicians to gain support and to the likes of Greenpeace and Forest and Bird and other organisations, as well as the Labour Party back then, as we know, Ann Collins was the MP back then. So she took it upon herself, I guess, to be the person to be in charge of gathering those documents and ensuring that the protest was running smoothly and that it embodied the very desire of Tami Iti and all of those who instigated the protest for it to be a peaceful protest.
7: What else is explored in the documentary? I think you've alluded to it in some ways. There were to be many discussions, much korero, no doubt confrontations. And as you say, an upswelling from other places around the Mutu, indeed from around the world, from Indigenous supporters there to Afi. This really builds into something, doesn't it? And is this what you explore over the course of the episodes?
8: Yes, it's actually quite a broad documentary. You know, so usually in a standard documentary, you'd have three main kaikōrero or speakers or interviewees. But in this documentary, we've got about 15 people. So I guess if I could just start from the very beginning, the story opens with a poem that my nan wrote. I'm not sure when because there's no date on the paper, but soon after her passing last year, I came across these poems, and that the poems are all to do with her, I guess, ill feelings towards what was proposed by the then Trust Board and how the denigration of our whenua, of our land, of our maunga, what that result would be had it had taken place and the impact that it would have on future generations. So it was a really fitting moment to find that tuhinga or the poems that she had written. And I think it was a sign to then add it into the documentary. So that sort of opens it. And other things that we explore, like you mentioned, the diverse people who came into the documentary, and these are people from diverse they came from different parts of the country. I'm thinking of even we visited Karaua in Tahiti, who was, and he came over to Ruatoki upon the request of Uncle Tame, and he brought with him a big a kōhatu from our awa, our river, and he took it up to Taiarahia as a symbol of his respect, but also as a Māori, as a life force for the kaupapa at that time. There's so many different aspects that are explored. We even include a lot of the children who were a part of the protest at that time, and I think the beautiful thing about incorporating the voices of the children back then, it gave it a whole different way to us. So there's their perspectives were really naive, you know, coming from perspectives of six-year-old children and 10-year-old children who were simply there to have a good time. And then we go into the more confrontational aspects of it, when Uncle Tame and his kia ora, he called them, his rat pack, confronted their own whanaunga, their own relations, who were chopping trees down. And so that's also in a really interesting aspect, because we're also then exploring uri against uri. You know, we're fighting against ourselves in that respect. But one beautiful aspect that came out of that is we managed to interview one of those people who revealed to us that back then he had no idea of the agreements that were agreed upon by the Trust Board and Tasman at that time, and he says that he was simply there to provide food for his family and his kids. So I guess to encapsulate all of those things, it takes you on a bit of an emotional roller coaster. We hear anger, we hear frustration, but then we hear the lightheartedness from the children, and we hear happiness and sadness and tears. So it's a real concoction of emotions, and I think It's that's what makes it really unique, because when we hear about stories of protest, we hear a lot of, you know, predominantly about the frustration and the anger and the sadness, but this really does explore a diverse range of emotions.
7: And with that benefit of time as well, four decades, right? So as you say, even some of those who were there in the midst of it all have had time and that perspective of time, speaking of which, I want to come back at the moment to why it matters right now. But can I just ask you, Wikitoria, how do you, you know, what are you using to tell such a rich story? Did you have quite a bit of archival footage as well as the interviews? I think there's some animation as well. Just from a storyteller's perspective, from a filmmaker's perspective, just to round out such a, you know, a complex and layered story.
8: Yes, I think that's a really good question. Thank you. So when we first came together, myself, Kim Webby, and my uncle Nicholas Rini, we sat together and looked at what the potential treatment of this of our documentary could look like. And yes, as you mentioned, we did use AI animation, and that thought idea came about because we knew that the story had such a strong spiritual element to it. And so we wanted to bring those spiritual parts of the documentary, of the story, to life through animation, because we thought that we could make it, you know, look magical and bring forth that wairua, that spiritual elements of those particular moments that took place. So that was our main reasoning for using animation, but also to recreate some of the moments, like I mentioned, the confrontation. So a lot of the people involved at that time have also been animated, but we did also receive a lot of archival footage that has just been sitting dormant for many years, most of which hasn't been viewed by a lot of people, and including our own hapū and those who were a part of the protest. So seeing a lot of that archival footage come through to us was really, for us, it was a sign that the story was meant to be told. We also were given 2 hours worth of raw footage by a descendant of Hirini Malbin, who most of us
7: needs
8: would
7: no
8: all
7: introduction.
8: Know. So he actually back then took his camera up to Taiarahi, and he recorded the entirety of the day where all of our kaumātua hiked to the top of Taiarahi in support of the younger ones who were at the fore of the protest. And he recorded the entire day from the walk from the bottom all the way up to the top. So we were given that a USB stick with 2 hours worth of raw footage of that particular day. And so the vision from that day appears quite significantly throughout our documentary. And you can really, really feel the emotion from our kaumātua and others, you know, all different demographics, from our children right up until our kaumātua who were a part of that day climbing Taiarahi in support of the protest.
7: Wikitoria, this is personal to your whānau, this is personal to you. It must have been incredibly emotional, the journey you've been on making this. But is there another, you know, strand to this now? Is it also a story whose time, you know, or a story that carries lessons for some of what we are dealing with right now?
8: Yes, it was. I have to be honest, we struggled to sort of even keep it down to 2 hours. So in its entirety as a feature documentary piece, it's 2 hours long. And, you know, we would have quite easily have been able to expand that and tell more of the story, because we had so many different voices from different places coming into the fold that we hadn't actually planned. So in terms of what this might lead to, I'm not sure, but I can say that we feel that it's very timely that our documentary has come out now, because if we look at the current political climate and a lot of our tikanga Māori, reo Māori, tiriti have all been, has in different respects been removed from different laws and so on and so forth. So I think the biggest lesson that people can take away from this documentary is the power of kotahitanga, of unity. You know, what can happen when you bring people together and you fight for a common cause. I think that's one beautiful lesson I think that we can get from this documentary, and I hope that it can be a reminder for our people, but for Aotearoa whānui to remember that there's actually so much power and strength in unity.
7: Ngā mihi nui, thank you very much. Wikitoria Day is the co-director of this documentary, Tai Arahia, Te Kākahu Tawhito. It's up on rnz.co.nz. As we said, the feature film version of the series won the People's Choice for Best Documentary, Best Feature Documentary at the Māoriland Film Festival earlier this year. This is 7 episodes of storytelling up on rnz.co.nz.
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0: RNZ News at 9 o'clock. Kia ora, good evening. I'm Mark Leishman. ACT leader David Seymour says National should have worked with Labor to introduce its proposed social media ban for under-16s rather than pushing it through as a government bill. The government introduced the law yesterday, but New Zealand First and ACT don't support it and invoked the agree-to-disagree clause of their coalition agreements. David Seymour says that process doesn't make sense.
1: The National Party has been a bit panicked in recent weeks, so we've got to give a bit of relief from time to time, but certainly you wouldn't want it to become normal that a third of the government, two of the three parties, disagree with something and then they go it alone with Labor. I mean, there's not much point having a government on the right if your best friends are in Labor.
0: Labor has now confirmed it will support the law, giving National the numbers to pass the first reading, likely to be after the election. Big property management players are named in a new report for issues with mouldy and freezing rentals. Findings of the Aotearoa Renters Survey, co-authored by Renters United and Action Station, are igniting calls for stricter regulation of property managers. The report found that of 500 people, half of those living in Bailey's, Quinovic, Barford and Thompson and Crocker's homes had experienced issues with mould, cold and drafts. The government proposed a bill to regulate property managers in March. However, it is still in the drafting stage. New Zealand First leader Winston Peters says a tourism bed tax is still on the table, and if other parties want to renege on a deal to even consider a levy, then that's up to them. As part of its no new taxes commitment, National has ruled out a tax on short-term rentals such as bed and breakfasts if re-elected, saying domestic travellers could be caught up. A commitment to explore a bed tax part was part of the Auckland regional deal. Winston Peters says the deal was made with the government and Auckland Council, not National and the Council.
2: When he made that statement, he was talking on behalf of the government, and we're going to make sure the government keeps its word. The National Party may not keep theirs, but we're keeping ours.
0: Winston Peters believes charges at Wellington's Te Papa show it is possible for international visitors to pay the levy without domestic visitors being affected. Iran has given a defiant response to a US threat to cut off its economy, saying Tehran is confident its trading partners will resist pressure from Washington. Tehran says if its enemies launched economic terrorism, the Iranians had their own tools and knew how to play the game. The BBC's Yolande Nell reports.
3: Donald Trump has already called this economic warfare and isolation on an unprecedented scale. And the US Treasury says it's mapped out Iran's revenue networks. It's looking at its most vital lifelines, these five sectors: digital assets, technology, gold, aviation and shipping. And it's put all these sectors on notice. I was watching how Iran's finance minister was reacting to this, and he appeared on state television kind of calm and smiling sometimes. He said they've made every effort to test the resolve of the Iranian people and they failed every time. The government has this two-year plan. It's ready for these developments.
0: Forest and Bird says the West Coast's Denniston Plateau is a national treasure and a proposal to mine there should not be fast-tracked. Bathurst Resources wants to extract 20 million tonnes of coal from the Denniston and Stockton Plateau over 25 years. Forest and Bird's Scott Burnett says committing to a quarter of a century of climate-damaging coal extraction is not something that should be rushed. Bathurst's coal mining licences for the area expire at the end of March 2027. Continuing violence in Haiti is deepening concerns about elections planned there for December, the first in a decade. The UN says at least 47 people were killed in a gang raid at Kinskoff, a hillside community overlooking the capital of Port-au-Prince. The suburb is an agricultural centre that's been attacked a dozen times in the past year, and residents are counting the cost.
4: The farmers can't take it anymore. They just need security. I lost 8 of my relatives in this tragedy. The central government needs to resolve this problem. Too many farmers are dying.
0: Powerful gangs control large parts of Haiti's capital and surrounding areas. A UN-backed gang suppression force is being formed to help police fight the armed factions. And that's the news.
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0: And we're back with Emil Donovan and Knights very shortly, but now it's the short forecast from Met Service until midnight Wednesday. North into Waikato, also Coromandel Peninsula, the Bay of Plenty and Taupo. Partly cloudy with a chance of a shower west of Coromandel. For Waitomo to Kapiti, including Taumaranui and Taihape. Partly cloudy with isolated showers mainly about the ranges, the showers becoming more widespread later Wednesday. For Gisborne to Wairarapa, also Wellington, fine with high cloud, some rain developing in Wellington and Wairarapa on Wednesday evening. For Nelson, Marlborough and Canterbury, it's going to be fine with high cloud, rain developing in South Canterbury Wednesday morning, that will spread north, possibly heavy, but just the odd shower for Nelson. Bulleratu, Fiordland gets periods of rain persistent during Wednesday with some heavy falls, but clearing to fine for southern Fiordland. Otago and Southland partly cloudy, isolated showers there, turning to rain for a time Wednesday morning and afternoon, and it will be heavy at times. And for the Chatham Islands, mainly fine with rain later on Wednesday. 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I'll be back with a full roundup of the day's news, sport and weather at 10 o'clock. 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
8: Thank you, Mark. And you, oh dear. Thank you, Mark. Not sure what happened there. Had a wee frog in my throat that I was clearing out, and said thank you, Mark, like I was playing a blunderbuss. You're back on Nights with Emil Donovan here on RNZ National. What have we got coming up this hour? Oh, we're heading to Wales in about a quarter of an hour's time for this feature that we have, Nights at the Museum, it's called, where we head around the world and we talk to people who work, who curate at some of the strangest, most interesting museums in the world. Where have we gone? We've gone to Croatia to chat about the Museum of Broken Relationships. We've been to Sweden. We've learned about the Vasa Museum. That was fun. The Museum of Toilets we've done as well. But tonight we are heading to Cardiff in Wales. We are going to talk to Dave Roberts. What a Welsh name that is. And we're going to be talking to Dave about Wales's spookiest museum. It's called the Morbitorium. It's pretty close to Cardiff. And it specialises in the creepy and the occult. Although apparently there are also some very friendly cats roaming around this museum who are just there for the ambience. And why not as well? That is at about 25 past nine that we're heading to Cardiff. That, along with some Pacific Waves, will take us through to 10 o'clock. And then after 10, we will have an episode of The Detail for you, courtesy of Shelley's Tansy, and we will continue with our reading. Tall Halfbacks is the reading. It's a book, an adaptation of a book by Graham Hutchins. It is read for us by Lloyd Scott. It is the second episode that is playing tonight, and that will play at around a quarter to 11, and indeed take us through to 11. So that's what's coming up over the next couple of hours here on Nights. But right now, with the time approaching 10 past 9, we have a quiz to attend to. We have five questions prepared by this fiendish quizmaster who bamboozled the quizzes last night. We have three brave, noble quizzes on the line. Let's meet them, shall we? Number one joining us from Whangarei, it's Neil. Kia ora, Neil.
9: Hi,
8: I'm very well. Neil, we haven't spoken in donkey's years, as my grandmother used to say.
9: Probably not.
8: Yeah. How have you been? How have you been keeping?
9: Good.
8: Oh, I'm very glad to hear that.
9: Yeah, Whangarei's still ticking over.
8: That's what we like to hear. And yep. So how did you spend your Tuesday, Neil? How did you keep yourself out of mischief today?
9: I worked. I do retail. Came home, had a meal, put on the radio, which I do most nights, and then I hear a certain voice calling...
8: The siren's voice.
9: Blade Runner, yeah.
8: Yeah, the siren's voice quoting Blade Runner. And what? That's the way to your heart, is it, Neil, quoting Blade Runner?
9: Oh, yeah, definitely. Great movie.
8: Great movie.
9: Definitely my favourite movie of all time.
8: Is it really?
9: Hey. Yeah.
8: Okay, excellent. Well, you're pretty well positioned in that, Coz Neil, I got to tell you. It's got a magnificent music score as well. You know, I've seen Blade Runner several times, most recently about 6 months ago, and I never really paid attention to the music as closely as I did this time around. Man, it's an incredible score, isn't it?
9: Oh, it's brilliant. It's been jealous.
8: Yeah, indeed. A moment in time. All right. Yep. Well, Neil, you know the rules of this quiz as well as anybody. You are first up today. You will kick us off in a minute or two.
9: Okay.
8: Just before I let you go, we've got Nights at the Museum coming up after this, and so I'm going to ask all of the quizzes this. Neil, putting you on the spot, what's the best museum you've ever been to, do you reckon?
9: Oh, what is the best museum I've ever been to?
8: You know what? You can actually...
9: It would be Motet Aviation. Actually,
8: Motet Aviation.
9: Big aviation buff. Right?
8: You know, I actually got an email from Motet the other day. Yeah, they're doing a blacksmithing course.
9: Ooh.
8: Yeah, they said, do you want to come along and do a blacksmithing course? And that sounds great, doesn't it? Have you ever done any blacksmithing, Neil?
9: No, never done any.
8: I don't know it still happened, to be honest.
9: Yeah.
8: But there you go. So we'll see what happens with that. Anyway,
9: okay.
8: Neil, you're going to kick us off. Very good luck to you. Chat soon.
9: Thank you.
8: That's Quizzy number one, Neil, joining us from Whangarei. Quizzy number two, joining us from Wellington, it's Anil. Kia ora, Anil.
10: Kia ora.
8: How you doing, Anil?
10: Yeah, good, thank you.
8: I'm very glad to hear it. Have you spent your Tuesday? How's Wellington treated you today?
10: Oh, very good. No, busy with work and et cetera.
8: Oh, yeah. What do you do for a living, Anil?
10: Sell properties.
8: Oh, okay.
10: Residential.
8: How is the residential property selling? Well, from what I've heard, it's not great at this point in time.
10: We found it's quite stable. The market's, I think, slowly improving. There's certainly lots of people looking out there.
8: Yeah, you can say that again.
10: Yeah.
8: Holy smokes.
10: Yep.
8: Yeah. Very good. Anil, how about you? What's the best, most gripping, most interesting museum that you've ever been to in your life on this earth?
10: Probably Washington Smithsonian Museum.
8: The Washington Smithsonian Museum.
10: Washington, D.C., yeah.
8: Oh, man, I've heard this about Washington, D.C. I've never been, but apparently it's just chocker full of free, unbelievable museums.
10: Yes, yeah, that one in the Airspace Museum.
8: Right. Is the Spy Museum in D.C.?
10: There is the Spy Museum.
8: Yeah, I've heard that the Spy Museum is just next level, but that it's really hard to find. I'm just kidding. Oh, but it actually is?
10: No, it's not actually. We were actually living around the corner from it.
8: Oh, wow.
10: That's amazing museums in DC.
8: Great. Yeah, unfortunately, DC, not a great time for this time zone for this year program, but we'll see if we can make it work. Anyway, Anil, you are the second quizzee tonight. If Neil is defeated by the quizmaster, we'll chat to you then, and good luck to you as well.
10: Thank you.
8: That's Anil in Wellington. And quizzee number three, speaking of legends of the quiz, joining us from Dunedin, it's John. Kia ora to you, John.
11: Good evening to you, Emil.
8: How are you doing, John?
11: Good, thank you. Good, very good.
8: Yes. Excellent.
11: Having a very quick break from work.
8: I'm glad to hear it. What's the evening tea tonight?
11: Very good. Yeah, very nice and mild down there. It's been the last couple of days.
8: Is that how you think of it? Is sort of, you know, how most people would have like a morning tea or an afternoon tea? Do you have an evening tea?
11: I normally have tea before I come to work. I start at 5 in the evening, and I normally have some tea before I come to work, and then just bring a snack and eat along the way.
8: Yeah, that's how I think of it too.
11: Yeah.
8: So you don't always want to have a full belly, you know, while you're burning the midnight oil, don't you? Do you?
11: No.
8: You know, be at about 75%.
11: Yeah.
8: John, of course, you living in Dunedin, are in close proximity to some of the finest museums in all of the world. I mean, what's the best museum that you'd say you'd been to in your life?
11: The original, probably the Beza Maritime Museum in Wellington.
8: It
11: used to be quite famous, and then they end up merging. They put two museums together, and before they changed it, the original one was the best one.
8: So, well, there you go.
11: Yeah.
8: Better to have

0: famous tears and rain speech from the film Blade Runner. Delivered by the replicant Roy Batty. Which actor plays Roy Batty in that film, Neil? Do I even need to give you the options?
1: The late, great Rutger Hauer.
0: That is indeed the late, great Rutger Hauer. Who
1: ad-libbed that line?
0: Is that? Are you serious? What?
1: Yep.
0: The tears, but it's such a beautiful metaphor.
1: Yep.
0: Similarly.
1: They were filming early in the morning. They were running out of time. He had a much longer speech, and he just went for it.
0: He just went for it. Yeah.
1: And that's the cut that's in the movie, which is why I think it's so moving.
0: It's so moving, isn't it? Yeah. It's really something. And that extreme close-up, you didn't really see, well, I don't know. I was going to say you didn't really see that kind of shot much at the time, but I can't say that with any confidence. Someone did send a good text in earlier, which said, Rutger Hauer was an actor in the local theatre where I grew up in the Netherlands.
1: Wow.
0: And he once actually acted with us as we were high school children. Isn't that awesome? Imagine that.
1: Incredible.
0: Rutger Hauer just coming along to your high school. High School Musical. Dear me, love that. All right, well done. Question one in the quiz proper, Neil. Speaking of Blade Runner, that film Blade Runner is based on a book by a famous science fiction author who also wrote such books as A Scanner Darkly and The Man in the High Castle. Which author am I talking about? Is it A, Arthur C. Clarke, B, Ursula Le Guin, or C, Philip K. Dick?
1: C, Philip K. Dick.
0: Is indeed the right answer. Well done. Look at that. Too easy. Well, you must have heard that question and thought, oh, here we go. I'm banking this.
1: I'm waiting for a sticky one from the quizmaster.
0: All right. Question number two. Android is a kind of smartphone technology. Most Samsung smartphones use Android. My question to you is, where in the world is Samsung based? The company Samsung, is it A, Finland, B, China, or C, South Korea?
1: I would say South Korea.
0: And you, my friend, would be absolutely correct. Yay. It is indeed South Korea. In fact, it's been the source of much joy and indeed consternation in South Korea over the past year or so for many interesting reasons. Well done. Question number three. We're about to hear some audio. This is some audio of the Jetsons robot housekeeper.
2: I may be homely, Buster, but I'm S-M-A-R-T smart.
3: I like her, and I'll take her.
0: My question to you, what is her name? The Jetsons robot housekeeper, what is her name? Is it A, Rosie, B, Blossom, or C, Delilah?
1: It's A, Rosie.
0: It's Rosie! Look at this, Neil.
1: My God, I'm a geek. There's nothing wrong with the question you don't know the answer to.
0: No, it's just beautiful. It's beautiful. This quiz was made for you. You were made for this quiz. Look at this, beautiful. Question number four. Back in the year 2020, a robotic sheepdog was unleashed upon some poor, unsuspecting sheep at a farm in Gisborne. What was the robot sheepdog's name? Is it A, Spot, B, Argos, or C, Rex?
1: Oh, that's the question.
0: That's a curly one, isn't it? That's the curly one from the Quizmaster.
1: That is a curly one. Robot sheepdog. B sounds like the name for a robot, but I'm surprised Kiwi Human would probably go. I'll go for B.
0: We're going for B, Argos?
1: Probably one, yeah.
0: I mean, it feels like a nice name for a robot dog, doesn't it?
1: Yeah.
0: I think Argos was Odysseus's dog,
1: I think it was.
0: If I recall correctly. Yeah. It would be great if there was a robot dog called Argos. Unfortunately. To my knowledge, there is not. Oh, dear. Oh, well. Hey, that was a very good performance, though, Neil. I have to tell you.
1: It was a lot of fun.
0: Yeah, there you go. My friend, lovely chatting to you again. Was it three? Hang on, let me have a look. Yeah, three correct answers, three entries into the draw for the Night's Mug. There you go. Hey, thanks for playing, mate. Chat again soon.
1: Oh, no worries. Thank you. Cheers.
0: It's Neil and Whangarei, a legend of the quiz.

0: and getting three correct answers, but falling on question number four, which means, Arneel, your time to shine.
1: Right.
0: Okay. Arneel, how would you have done so far?
1: Probably, yeah, I think three I would have got.
0: Okay, with the three. Fantastic.
1: Yeah.
0: All right. Well, we're up to question number four. Back in 2020, a robot sheepdog was unleashed upon some poor, unsuspecting sheep at a farm in Gisborne. The question is, what was this robot sheepdog's name? A, Spot, or C, Rex?
1: Rex
0: is, oh, Arneel! Oh, it's Spot the dog.
1: Oh, Spot.
0: Oh, dear. Oh, boy.
1: That wasn't a very good guess.
0: Oh, no. Well, I mean, look, Rex is just as good as a guess as Spot, if you ask me. It's just this fiendish, diabolical quizmaster.
1: Yeah.
0: Honestly, he'll answer for his crimes one day. Arneel, oh, bad luck, my friend. But, hey, thanks for playing.
1: No problem.
0: Lovely chatting to you.
1: Thank
0: Come
1: you.
0: Back again sometime, eh?
1: Will do. Thank
0: right.
1: you.
0: Thank you, mate.
1: Bye.
0: That is Arneel in Wellington. Falling also on question four. Yeah, so the name of that dog, that robotic sheepdog, was indeed Spot. You can see some videos of it online. And that's all I'll say about that. John, look at this.
2: One to go.
0: One man, one quizzee, one question, one opportunity to seize everything you ever wanted.
2: Yep.
0: Question number five, John, has some music. Here is the music.

0: That is a song by the Flaming Lips, John.
1: Yep.
0: Do you recognise it?
1: No.
0: Just thought, okay. Well, it's from a song from a very famous album. The album shares the same name as the song. It is called, so it's by the Flaming Lips. It's called Yoshimi Battles the Something Robot. And my question to you is, what word goes in the something? So is it A, incontinent, Yoshimi battles the incontinent robots? Is it B, pink, Yoshimi battles the pink robots? Or is it C, sleepy, Yoshimi battles the sleepy robots?
1: I'll go B,
0: pink. We're going with pink?
1: Yep.
0: One man, one question, one opportunity to get the right answer. And he's only gone and done it. He's done it, yes. It's Yoshimi battles the pink robots, not the incontinent robots. Well done, John. Congratulations to you. One up, one down, and 100% record.
1: No worries, thank you.
0: Lovely chatting to you, mate. Have a great rest of your shift.
1: You too, Emil.
0: That's John in Dunedin getting that final question correct and getting an entry into the draw for the night's mug. Neil with three correct answers, John with one, and well done to all of our quizzes, as always. What is the time? 20, coming up to 24 minutes past 9 here on RNZ National.
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0: And it's time for a relatively new segment on the program. This is a feature where we talk to people who look after slightly unusual museum collections around the world, or perhaps in some cases downright weird museum collections around the world. We call it Nights at the Museum. Because of that, it's very pleasing to say. And, well, where better to head on this 25th of August 2026 than Wales? I can think of no better place to head than to Wales, and I can think of nothing better to talk about than Wales' spookiest museum. It's called the Morbitorium. It's pretty close to Cardiff. You can get directions on finding your way there from Cardiff on their website. The owner and curator of the Morbitorium is Dave Roberts, which is just one of the most magnificently Welsh names you've ever heard in your entire life. And Dave Roberts joins me on the line now. Kia ora to you. Lovely to have you on the program. Thanks for your time.
3: Kia ora, Shemai. Nice to speak to you.
0: So tell us a bit about where exactly are you in Wales, Dave?
3: I'm in southeast Wales, not, as you said, not far from Cardiff, about half an hour's drive from Cardiff and a little bit north from Newport. So we're quite close to the border of Wales and England, right, but down the bottom bit.
0: Okay, yeah.
3: It's a lovely rural area in a tiny little village.
0: Absolutely beautiful. I can see it in my mind's eye right now. And you've lived there your whole life, have you?
3: No. I lived the other side of Cardiff for most of my life. I moved up here about 11 or 12 years ago. I moved in with my partner, and it's the favourite place I've ever lived. It's absolutely beautiful here.
0: I love it. All right, so, I mean, before we get to the Morbitorium, tell me a bit about you. What's your background? How did you come to sort of set up the museum?
3: Well, I've always been interested in weird and wonderful things, and, you know, sort of, yeah, anything a bit odd. My formative years were the 80s, so I grew up listening to a lot of heavy metal and watching a lot of, you know, really messed up horror films. And it's that sort of stuff which has stuck with me and kind of shaped who I am, really. So I've always been into odd stuff, sort of skulls and taxidermy and horror films and things like that. And it was one of these things, you know, collections have come and gone. I've always had odd things around me. But this particular version of the museum, or what became the museum, really sort of took off over the last 13 years. It was a shelf about 13 years ago, and it's just got bigger and bigger as my interest has got more and more into it.
0: It's expanded and expanded, yeah. I mean, it's interesting to hear that this comes from sort of an interest in maybe a time and history thing as well. Like, if you think about the films that you watched as a teenager that kind of ignited your interest in the creepy and the occult, what sorts of names crop up for you?
3: Oh, there's some classics. Evil Dead 2 is going to be one of my all-time favourites films. But from the more kind of serious, you know, sort of horror films rather than the comedy ones, probably my all-time favourite film is The Wicker Man,
0: right.
3: The original, not the Nicolas Cage.
0: The one with Christopher Lee in it. Well, it's so good.
3: Yeah.
0: And it's kind of, do you know what's funny?
3: It's amazing.
0: I saw the Nicolas Cage Wicker Man before I saw the original. It's from about 1973, there or thereabouts, I think, the original.
3: Yeah, that's right.
0: And
3: yeah.
0: The Nicolas Cage one is just, it's hilarious. It makes no sense.
3: I watch it every now and then. So with the original, I'll watch the original at least twice a year. I've watched it three times this year already. And I'll do the Nicolas Cage one maybe every 5 or 6 years to remind me how bad it is.
0: Exactly.
3: And
0: yeah.
3: this year was my time.
0: Right, okay, yeah. Well, you know, sometimes you have to be reminded of the lows to appreciate the highs, don't you? Yeah. Now, that's very interesting that you talk about the Wicker Man, because, you know, there are different types of horror film, aren't there? There are the kind of gory body horror kind of schlock ones,
3: or yeah.
0: You kind of your David Cronenbergs, and then there are the kind of jump scare ones like The Grudge and The Ring, whereas the Wicker Man is kind of it's creepy. It gets into what humans can do to one another, and I suppose that kind of atmosphere of unease and creep and sort of I recognize these people as human beings, but they seem sort of almost possessed by something, is very much present in the museum, would you say?
3: There's a lot of things in here which the things themselves might not necessarily be creepy, but how people react with them or interact with them. Things like Ouija boards. Like Ouija boards can be very divisive. I have some people who visit the museum. Actually, there was an American a year or two ago. He took loads and loads of photos, wouldn't take a single photo if there was a Ouija board in the frame.
0: Right.
3: Whereas other people come in and they've got them tattooed on themselves. And it's strange how, as humans, we can all look at the same thing and react to it completely differently. And, you know, some people will find comfort in it, and some people will find it distressing. And considering all of the weird things in the museum, the people who visit, they're saying, it's so relaxing here. I could stay here all day. And it is full of creepy things, but it's weird. It's a nostalgia, kind of takes you back to an earlier time. But yeah, it's a very, very strange vibe here, considering all the weird stuff we've got here.
0: It's the actual space that the museum is in. Describe it to me. It's a cottage, yeah?
3: Yeah. It's when I moved up here, I moved in with my partner. The houses we live in, they're only tiny. They were for the canal workers, because we live right outside our front garden is a canal. So it was for the canal workers. And they're tiny, tiny houses, two up, two down. So when I moved in with my partner, we didn't have much space. But then the couple who lived in the house next door to us were selling on. And I happened to be in a position where I could buy it. So we basically have a house each now. We've knocked through. But the houses themselves are tiny. And when people walk up to the museum, it's not something you'd expect to find, you know, in a little cottage, in a little village, in a South Wales valley. You know, it's a very, what's the word? Kind of like almost like a juxtaposition. You know, it's all quaint and cute from the outside, and then you get in, and it's Ouija boards and skulls and stuff.
0: I mean, tell me a bit about the sorts of things that you actually have in the museum. What are your objects of pride and joy?
3: I've mentioned Ouija boards quite a few times already. If you Google how to get rid of a Ouija board, I'm usually the first website that comes up. So I get lots and lots of emails about Ouija boards. People want to get rid of them. And I've got an entire wall covered in donated boards, and there's a load more duplicates are upstairs. So Ouija boards feature quite heavily. But there's lots of folklore, sort of witchcraft from around the world. I try and concentrate on the UK just because it's a lot easier for me to research and to find objects to go in the museum. But I do have stuff from all over the world. I'm just looking at a frog coffin now from Finland.
0: A frog coffin?
3: It's where they, yeah, it's, I don't know if you had anything similar in New Zealand, but in the UK, we would back in the day, we'd put mummified cats and children's shoes in chimney breasts of old houses for protection. And there's similar stuff like that, which happens all over the world. So in Finland, they did things called frog coffins, and they'd make a little wooden coffin, put a frog inside it, again, sort of mummified, and it's supposed to combat misfortune. If anyone thought that they were cursed, they'd make this frog coffin, and effectively the misfortune would be kind of absorbed by the frog, I guess, was the theory. But yeah, there's lots of folklore. Folklore's my new thing. I'm kind of leaning more into. So yeah, there's still some horror, some taxidermy. But yeah, a lot more kind of witchcraft and folklore these days.
0: Where do you get all of these objects from? I mean, you can't exactly just walk down to the used frog coffin shop, can you?
3: No. Well, the frog coffin actually was sort of quite a good example. I was doing some research about witchcraft around the world, and they came across the mention of a frog coffin, and as soon as I read it, I thought, well, hang on, I've got a mummified frog upstairs, and I've got a tiny little coffin. So within about 5 minutes of me first hearing about the frog coffin, I had a frog coffin in the museum. So sometimes things come together quite easily like that. Other times, you know, it's kind of, I like coincidence. I don't tend to have anything on a bucket list of things that I want to find, because I tend to find that you spend so much effort and concentration looking for the thing that lots of other stuff passes you by. Mm. So I much prefer to kind of let things come to me. And some of the things which I've had, I'm looking at a radio-controlled chimpanzee head at the moment. Uh-huh. And it's one of those things that I saw a while ago. Oh, that's really cool. went to have a look to see if I could find one. Couldn't find one anywhere. About 3 months later, somebody messages me saying, oh, I've got this radio-controlled chimpanzee head, if you're interested. So it's one of those things, you know, you just sit back and just see what the universe brings you.
0: Trust the universe, and the universe will provide. Quite a few dolls, I understand.
3: Yeah, I've got not all haunted. haunted dolls are a bit of a bugbear for me. Because you look online and every single doll that you see on eBay is haunted.
0: Yeah, so, prove it.
3: You know, there's going to be a large percentage of lies out there. But the stuff which I'm given as a haunted object, all I can do is take people's words for it and go, okay, so I'll tell the story that I've been told. But there have been a few occasions where I have had experiences with some of these objects as well. And there's a little doll here called Vicky. She's only about 6 inches tall, little porcelain doll. She was given to me as a haunted doll, and I'd had her for about a year. There was no activity or anything, and I was showing somebody around the museum, and she'd moved into the middle of the shelf. She'd moved a good 3 or 4 inches, and she was definitely in her original place in the morning. And so I thought, well, that's a bit strange, so I moved her back. And I took her out of the cabinet then about a month or so later for Halloween, and I had the worst headache I've ever had, just like somebody flicked a switch. And so every time I need to move her now, I always ask permission.
0: Right.
3: And so far, I've got away with it.
0: You know you know your place, exactly. You've learned some manners. Excellent. I'm glad to hear it.
3: That's it, yeah. Bit of respect.
0: What are some of your personal favourite pieces, or kind of the rarest or strangest things, the one-of-the-kind pieces that you possess?
3: I've got quite a few. Well, I mentioned mummified cats earlier. I've had a few mummified cats over the years. I'm down to one now, but it's the nicest one that I've had. Again, it sounds like a weird descriptive word. Oh, it's a really lovely mummified cat you've got. But all the ribs are really well defined, and if you're into that sort of thing, you'd look at it and go, oh, yeah, that's nice. Most people would look at it and go, oh, it's a mummified cat.
0: Dave, let me jump in at this point to say you do have a professional interest in this as well, because you are a taxidermist, correct?
3: Yes, I was. I stopped a couple of years ago. I've lost the use of my right hand, unfortunately, right. So I've not been able to do anything too dexterous. But I did taxidermy for years. I taught it for 10 years. I still have a bit of an interest, but it takes me a long time, and it's a bit of a pain in the bum now, to be honest, when I'm doing it.
0: Yeah, I can imagine. That probably just makes it slightly easier to explain you know, your connoisseur's eye for mummified cats.
3: Yeah, it's not a weird fetish or anything. I'm perfectly normal, honestly.
0: Hey, I understand as well, and this actually throws back to the beginning. You also have a Wicker Man there that you made.
3: Yes, yeah, he's seen three Maydays now, so he's holding up quite well. He's never going to fall apart because I built him around like a mesh structure, like chicken wire on the inside, and all the sticks were fed in and out of that. So it took months and months to make, but I knew if I was going to do it, I was going to do it right, and I was going to do it once. Mm-hmm. And yeah, he's holding up really well. He's I don't actually know how tall he is. I never measured him. It was all done by eyeballing, and kind of I had a picture from the film, the 73 version of Wicker Man. Mm-hmm. And I basically did it all, scaled it and ratioed it from that. So he's quite a good reproduction.
0: Wow. I absolutely love that. Tell me a bit about your visitors. Where do they come from? All around the world, I would think.
3: Yeah. Yeah. When I first started, I quit my day job about 3.5 years ago now to run the museum full time. And in the first year or so, it was mainly people from a bit further afield, you know, still in the UK, but maybe up in Scotland, way up in the north or over by London, because people would visit South Wales on holiday and they'd look to see what to do, you know, whilst they were there, and they'd find me. But people who live in South Wales, it's probably the same for yourself. You know, when was the last time you looked to see what activities were on your doorstep? So it's taken a little while for locals to find me. But yeah, I get people from all over the world. I actually had a guy from New Zealand on Saturday, I think. And I was like, oh, do you listen to Nights? I had a bit of a chat with him.
0: Absolutely.
3: So cool. I'm going to be interviewed.
0: Oh, mate, I'll tell you what, we're everywhere. Great stuff. I mean, it does sound like a wonderful time. I can tell people that it is the princely admission fee of £2.50 per person for adults under 16's free. You can pay on the door, and it's about half an hour from Cardiff, is it, Dave?
3: Yeah, half hour drive, about the same on the train as well, to be honest. We're pretty good for public transport. Yeah, nice and easy to get to, and it's a beautiful area. Lots to do, and you know, walks and canals and stuff whilst you're here as well.
0: Absolutely fantastic. Well, it sounds, by the looks of the online reviews, that you're a great host as well, so that must be an aspect you really enjoy. Dave, really lovely chatting to you, and if I ever find myself over on your side of the world, I'll be sure to pop into the Morbitorium. Thanks so much for chatting to me. I really appreciate it.
3: Well, thank you very much. Cheers.
0: That is Dave Roberts, who is the owner and curator of the Morbitorium, which is a museum celebrating the spooky and the occult, which is about half an hour outside of Cardiff in Wales. It's 20 minutes to 10 here on RNZ National. We've got some detail and the reading coming up for you after the news at 10. Let's have a song now, though. And it feels only appropriate to have a song by a Welsh band. So this is Stereophonics. The song is called Dakota.

0: International. Stereophonics there with Dakota. You're listening to Nights on RNZ National. The detail is coming up after the news at 10, as well as continuing our reading tall halfbacks. But right now, to take us to the pips, some Pacific Waves.
1: Kia ora na. This is Pacific Waves from RNZ Pacific. I'm Susana Swiswiki. On the show today, Pacific families facing prolonged fuel crisis, according to an international NGO. A Cook Islands fisherman recalls finding cocaine packages on a reef, but first...
2: One of the boats sank out in the water, and we were very happy that all ultimately are okay.
1: Questions raised over unlicensed whale-watching boats in Tonga. Questions are swirling around the circumstances that led a delegation of Anglican church members in a boat to be capsized and thrown into stormy waters in Tonga. The Anglican Church's Archbishop in Wellington has called it nothing short of miraculous that nobody was injured. Kaya Selby reports.
3: It was a whale-watching trip on an unlicensed boat that went horribly wrong. But Archbishop Justin Duckworth says there were a number of blessings that day.
2: People in the afternoon had gone around to different activities around the island, and some of our General Synod went out whale watching. One of the boats sank out in the water, and we were very happy that all ultimately are okay.
3: RNZ Pacific has learned that some passengers were forced to break out through a hatch on the side of the forward cabin as it flooded. Among them were a three-month-old baby and several people who couldn't swim. Sources say 13 people were in the water for nearly half an hour.
2: There were some pretty heroic people who responded really quickly on the water, and you know, we're really thankful for their heroism that they have shown so that our people are safe. So yeah, I think everybody has a story who was out there that day. Some of those stories are pretty challenging stories.
3: It's alleged that Tonga police were not present at the scene at all, nor were fire and emergency or maritime authorities. It's alleged that they were not alerted until well after the group had been rescued by nearby vessels. Archbishop Duckworth says if not for help and support from those nearby, it could have been far worse.
2: We had a crew of Australians from Rotary who were going to be in Tonga for a month doing emergency disaster training. And so once we sort of returned to the hotel, they helped us to manage the incident appropriately from the moment, you know, from once we ended up in the situation. We were very lucky to have the Rotary staff there helping us manage the outcomes effectively.
3: Some sources have alleged there had been no emergency briefing before departure and that life jackets were not accessible for many. Tonga's tourism ministry has now revealed that the charter boat vendors were unauthorised to provide whale watching trips. RNZ Pacific has sent more questions to the Tongan government.
1: Child Fund New Zealand says families in the Pacific are facing a prolonged fuel crisis, with knock-on effects for food, water and access to essential services. Chief Executive Josie Bagani issued that warning 5 months ago. I asked her what she's seeing now that suggests it has come true.
4: What we're seeing now is what was a fuel crisis is fast becoming a food, water, health crisis. And that's partly because in the Pacific there's always a bit of a lag, partly because governments buy fuel in bulk because we're so far away from places like Singapore and South Korea where they do the oil refinery. And so we've had a bit of a lag, and now I think it's really hitting the Pacific. And we're hearing that from Pacific governments, but we're hearing that in Child Fund from community groups who are saying we haven't had, for example, in the Solomons, in Solomon Islands, we haven't had flights fly out to the outer islands where we work for nearly a month. So supplies are dwindling, even supplies of bottled water are dwindling. So this is really turning into a crisis. We know it because the Pacific is telling us, but we're also seeing it with our own eyes.
5: Can you give me a concrete example of what that looks like for a family?
4: Yeah, I mean, for example, what we're seeing with the lack of flights, say in Solomon Islands going out to the outer islands, that families are having to ration some of the bottled water. Now, the problem with that is that often sourcing natural water, clean drinking water, is difficult in some areas, and particularly in places like Kiribati, where we also work in the Outer Islands. And sometimes that water table is contaminated with salt water. So if you don't have a desalination unit and you're relying on bottled water or rainwater, those water resources are starting to dwindle. Same with food. So even though I know from my own experience of going out to the Outer Islands and the provinces in Solomon Islands, there's a lot of local food, but if you are also dependent on imports, and we know that the Pacific is very dependent on not only fuel imports but also food imports. So if you haven't had a supply drop in 3-4 weeks, then your supplies are really starting to dwindle around that family table for dinner at night.
5: Mm. With the impacts that you're outlining, you also say New Zealand must continue to work alongside Pacific governments. What specifically do you want the government to do?
4: Well, the Pacific Island Forum called a while back now. They invoked the Bikitawa Declaration. That declaration is a regional declaration, which we're part of. We're signatories of that too, because this is our home too. We are a Pacific nation. So I think that invoking that declaration means that we should all be working together in the region to solve this crisis. We know the fuel crisis is a crisis in New Zealand as well, but it's hurting families primarily at the pump and the cost of petrol. What we know in the Pacific is it's hurting families at the kitchen table and for the basics like food, water and access to health. So New Zealand is doing its bit in terms of diplomacy. We've seen our Foreign Affairs Minister, Winston Peters, lobby personally US Secretary of State Marco Rubio to say, look, you've got to help us get fuel tankers to the Pacific so that the Pacific has access to fuel. But I think we need to do more. And certainly we have funding now from the Australian government, from working with our partners, Plan International as well, to work in Kiribati and just do some basic stuff like ensure that if they don't have a desalination unit in one of the Outer Islands, we make sure they get one. If they're struggling to grow local food, then we're gonna quickly input container beds, raised beds and so on so people can grow food. Even little things like making sure there are technicians and spare parts for water tanks or any units so that if things do go wrong and they can't get supplies, they can at least fix a desalination unit or a water tank.
5: I just want to focus on the project that you're doing in Kiribati at the moment. I mean, you're about to support up to 800 households, which is roughly around 4,000 people. Why did you decide that preparedness, water storage, desalination and local food production, why was that the right response rather than simply providing emergency assistance?
4: Yeah, I mean, the important thing is that we don't decide anything. It's the people of Kiribati who decide in the communities where we work. And we work through our Child Fund Kiribati partners in country, and they are all local. They work very closely with the government of Kiribati as well. So infrastructure ministry, sustainable energy, agriculture, livestock and so on. So the Child Fund Kiribati team are very embedded not only in their own communities but in government. So they know exactly what is needed where. So that list of things that we're going to be doing, i.e. putting in some desalination units, supporting the capture of water for when there is rainfall, training up local technicians to fix broken water tanks and so on and make sure that there are parts available, all of that stuff, including direct cash support too, which is really important in an emergency. But I think what you're seeing here is, yes, it's a crisis. Yes, it's an emergency response in a sense, but it's not like an emergency response to an aftermath of a cyclone. Mm. It's got a long tail on it. And it's often humanitarian responses quickly become long-term development responses. So, we need to think about the long-term, about long-term resilience. And that's about growing local food and having water accessible wherever you are.
5: I mean, you're talking about long-term planning, but 800 households is relatively small in the proportion of Kiribati's population. How do you decide who gets help when the need is much greater?
4: Well, again, it's not us that decides. It's partly driven by government going, these are the most vulnerable communities in Kiribati. And then it's driven by our local community engagement that the Childline Kiribati team do. And so you can't do everything straight away. And we're just one aid charity, and there are others there. We're the biggest international aid charity in Kiribati. But the point is you have to prioritise where the need is greatest. And so that list of households has been very carefully chosen in locations in the outer islands and even the outer islets, you know, the smallest communities where there is the most vulnerability and the most risk of things going horribly wrong. So that list has very much been driven by the government of Kiribati and the local people that we work with.
5: A Cook Islands fisherman feared for his life when he discovered a mysterious package washed up on the reef in Mitiaro, thinking it could be a body or a bomb. The contents of the package was tested by police and indicated the presence of cocaine. Tiana Haxton reached out to the fisherman, who RNZ agreed not to name, and he recounted the discovery.
6: The fisherman discovered the package while reef fishing on Tuesday, July 28th. He says he initially thought he was looking at a turtle that had been killed by a shark and washed onto the reef. But as he got closer, he realised it was not a turtle. While stricken with fear, he cautiously poked the package with his fishing rod to see if he could feel what it contained.
7: I had two thoughts then. First, I thought this could be a human body chopped up. Second, I was suddenly worried that I was wrong and this thing was a bomb. And if it exploded right now, I would die and no one would ever find me.
6: Despite these fears, the fishermen continue to investigate.
7: So I rolled it to the other side and something fell out. This packet fell out. And that's when it hit me. This was probably drugs.
6: He then became concerned the package could be more dangerous than it looked. Still fearing it might be rigged with explosives, he left the package and continued fishing. But while cleaning his catch back on shore, he couldn't stop thinking about it. Worried the high tide might take it away, he reported his find to a local police officer, who enlisted the help of a couple young men to carry the package off the reef. They also discovered two loose bricks, believed to have been knocked from the main package and washed further ashore by rough seas.
7: So we took the whole thing to the police officer's house and then we cut into the packets to have a proper look at what was inside. So there were 17 packets inside the sack and two found washed ashore. So there were 19 packets altogether.
6: The material was taken to Rarotonga, where the Cook Islands Police Service says preliminary testing indicated the presence of cocaine. In a press statement, they confirmed there were 19 bricks found, weighing approximately 26.49 kilograms in total, including packaging. Police are investigating where the package came from and whether they could be connected to other investigations. Customs has also strengthened vessel monitoring and searches. The fisherman says he is concerned about what the discovery could mean for Mitiaro and the wider Cook Islands. He says this find indicates there could be vessels travelling through Cook Islands waters as part of a bigger drug operation.
7: We don't know what their plan was. Maybe they were throwing it in the sea for another ship or yacht to pick up, something like that. Or maybe they planned it all along to throw it in the sea to wash up on Mitiaro.
6: He worries such operations aren't a new occurrence and it's only the first time they've come across it in Mitiaro. For the fisherman, he wants the world to know that drugs shouldn't be carried through the Pacific Ocean and his island home and community needs to be protected.
7: So what do we want? We want to be protected. We don't want any more of this stuff landing in our paradise. Otherwise, maybe next time, it will be a young one that comes across a package while fishing and maybe they'll hide it and keep it secret. But the main message is we don't want this to happen again.
6: Police thanked the fishermen and the Mitiaro community for their assistance and cooperation. They are reminding the public not to touch suspicious packages and to contact police immediately if they find them.
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9: RNZ News at 10 o'clock, Paul Marie. Good evening, I'm Mark Leishman. The government is pushing ahead with its plans to cap council rate increases at 4% a year. The ceiling will kick in from 2029, but councils will be required to take into account from as soon as next year. But the local government minister, Simon Watt, says the cap won't cover other user charges.
10: It is an important aspect. If you think about going to a public pool with an electorate or going to a library, there are user charges, and those user charges are relevant and relative to whatever that event is. Those are not part of the rates capping process.
9: Councils will also have to increase rates by at least 2% to cover the costs of delivering services and infrastructure. The head of Local Government New Zealand says capping rates will hamstring already constrained councils. Rehet Stoltz told Checkpoint the move will cap the income councils can take from ratepayers, but does not address the growing costs local bodies face.
11: A lot of the costs that we are incurring is not of our own doing, but has a lot to do with government reform. And then on top of that, if you take interest rates, insurance, inflation, audit costs, that all adds up.
9: Rehet Stoltz says communities will need to have tough discussions about the impacts the cap will have on ratepayers. Auckland councillors have voted to take the next steps with three potential options for congestion charging in the city. The three proposed time-of-use charging schemes are predicted to reduce peak time road congestion by anywhere from 2% to 13%. The options, which target the central part of the city, where there are the most public transport options, could cost between $2 and $7. One option covers only the city centre, another includes city fringe suburbs, and the third option includes core parts of the city's motorways and the city centre. Public engagement on the options is due to start in November. An urban design advocate says charging commuters to drive in and out of Auckland city centre via core motorways will save motorists time and money. Patrick Reynolds from the advocacy group Greater Auckland has told Checkpoint an option, including the Harbour Bridge to Point Chevalier and Mount Wellington, offers the most benefits.
12: If you're a tradesperson or a delivery person or a freight truck driver, they will be saving a fortune by saving 10 minutes. Also, of course, if you're a business person, this is a tax-deductible cost of business.
9: Patrick Reynolds says emergency vehicles and public transport should be exempt from the charges. Labor has confirmed it will support the government's proposed social media ban for under-16s. ACT and New Zealand First are against the law and have invoked the agree-to-disagree clause in their coalition agreements, meaning National needs Labor's support for it to pass. Labor leader Chris Hipkins says the bill needs improvement, but he won't let perfection get in the way of progress.
13: I've written to Erica Stanford conveying that support and encouraging the government to give the bill its first reading before the election so that the select committee process can get underway.
9: But Education Minister Erica Stanford is unsure whether there will be time to have the bill's first reading before the election. A law professor says a social media ban is not the best way to reduce online harm for young people and could restrict young people's freedom of expression. Law professor Cassandra Mudgeway says young people will find ways around the ban and the ones who stop using it will miss out on the benefits of social media.
14: Social media has a lot of benefits for children or young people. They engage in social cultural practices there. They engage in political discourse. They engage in their own communities.
9: Cassandra Mudgeway says the government should instead create legal duties of care for social media platforms. Health NZ says it's heard the concerns of North Shore Hospital Emergency Department nurses and is deciding what to do next. Most of the nurses in the department signed a letter to their chief executive last week saying they were overwhelmed and struggling to care for patients properly. Rowan Quinn reports.
15: The nurses also filed 192 incident reports where they say patient safety or care was compromised. Health NZ's Waitemata Director Brad Healy met with a group of nurses who are union delegates yesterday to discuss the concerns. He says they've been doing an outstanding job working in a challenging environment during a sustained period of demand. Mr. Healy says patient safety is a top priority and they're managing staffing on a daily basis. He says Health NZ is figuring out its next steps.
9: Prime Minister Christopher Luxon has batted away questions about MP Chris Pink's return to Parliament 2 weeks after he was sacked from Cabinet and accused of launching a leadership challenge. Arriving back in the building this morning, Mr. Pink refused to confirm or deny whether he agreed with the Prime Minister's version of events. Mr. Luxon says the public isn't interested.
16: Look, I'm aware Chris is in Parliament this week, but I'm telling you, New Zealanders aren't that interested in who is or isn't in Parliament or isn't in caucus this week. What they're really interested in is the fact that are they dealing with 9 new taxes or 10 new taxes?
9: Labour says National is spreading lies and that it will introduce only one new tax if elected, a targeted capital gains tax. The organiser of a Give a Little page in support of a Palmerston North police officer critically injured over the weekend says the response has been remarkable. The officer was deploying road spikes ahead of a fleeing vehicle on Kairanga Bunnythorpe Road on Saturday morning when he was struck and thrown several metres. Dame Therese Walsh says although the family is reluctant to be in the public eye, they've agreed to let her set up the page.
17: In a really volatile world, to have moments where people come together with that strong sense of community to help somebody who's going to work every day to help all of us is quite special. As I've seen this Give a Little page grow, I have felt that deep sense of humanity, and that's a wonderful thing.
9: Dame Therese says the page is on track to reach nearly $30,000 by the end of its second day. The leader of a fringe religious group, Kai Xiao Liu, has been sentenced to 10 years and 5 months imprisonment for the kidnapping and manslaughter of one of his followers, 70-year-old Shulai Wang. Liu's wife, Lang Xue Xiao, was sentenced to 7 years and 11 months for kidnapping and manslaughter. Both sentences covered the pair's other convictions, including interfering with human remains and perverting the course of justice. Justice Down says Liu showed a callous indifference to Wang and the other woman who lived with them in Orewa.
18: You, Mr. Liu, said the black pushchair that had been used to dispose of Ms. Wang's body and the black bed in which she had ordinarily slept would be kept to serve as a warning to the other women that the same fate would await them if they failed to comply with the rules of the household.
9: Ms. Wang was found wrapped in black rubbish bags in Auckland's Gulf Harbour in March 2024. It's 8 minutes past 10. A property agent for the rental where a toddler drowned 3 years ago has denied looking at a faulty pool gate at the home. The body of River Albert Wihone was found in the pool at his family home in Auckland. The inquest into his death is considering if concerns about the pool gate failing to latch were dealt with properly. The coroner today heard from Vinesh Harabai, who looked at the property on the landlord's behalf. He denied looking at the pool gate when asked by the family's lawyer, Lucy Wright, about evidence heard earlier in the inquest.
19: Ms. Robinson then goes on to say that she saw her mother demonstrate the gate to you, and the fact that it wasn't closing or self-latching, is that possible?
20: No, I didn't see that.
19: And further that you said that it needed fixing. Is it possible?
20: No.
9: The principal of Horowhenua College in Levin says a stored solution made up for a senior chemistry experiment deteriorated over years into a potentially explosive substance, sparking a bomb squad visit today. Emergency services were called shortly after 10 o'clock when a staff member discovered the flask of Tollens reagent and, recognising the risk, raised the alarm. Grant Congdon says about 130 students were evacuated as a bomb disposal robot removed the flask and it was destroyed on the school's back field.
0: Staff were amazing. We had to be pretty flexible with looking after students and removing them from rooms as that chemical was being uplifted. And a big bang and the chemical is gone.
9: Grant Congdon says the college will be reviewing storage and safety procedures for chemicals. A new poll has found US public approval of military action against Iran is at its lowest since the conflict's early days. The Reuters Ipsos poll found 31% of adults support the war, down from 37% in March, while 63% disapprove. The decline was driven by fewer self-identified Republicans backing the conflict at 69%. That's down from 77% in March. Among Democrats, 90% disapprove and just 8% approve. For the second Reuters Ipsos survey in a row, just 33% of respondents said that they approve of Donald Trump's performance in the White House. Meanwhile, Iran has given a defiant response to a US threat to cut off its economy, saying Tehran is confident its trading partners will resist pressure from Washington. It follows the US Treasury Secretary Scott Bessent's threat that banks, businesses and countries that deal with Iran will share its isolation if they refuse to cut ties. Here's the BBC's Tom Bateman.
21: These measures, not just over the last year, but for many years, and particularly as they've been amplified during two Trump terms, have resulted in the effective strangulation of the Iranian economy. And you see the effect that has on ordinary people. Prices are a nightmare. The currency is massively devalued. Food is incredibly expensive. The protests that erupted in Iran at the start of this year, which really triggered the decision by the Israelis and the Americans to attack the country, thinking they could capitalize on that. Those protests were in large part because of the economic circumstances.
9: A weight loss specialist says her clinic is booked out for months amid high demand for weight loss drugs. The number of New Zealanders using the drugs, also known as GLP-1s, has tripled in the 11 months since they became available. Health NZ says more than 65,000 people have been prescribed a GLP-1 in 11 months. Dr. Lara Courtney from Auckland's McMurray Centre says she's seeing that demand on the ground.
22: I do full-time weight loss and we're booked up for months ahead, so it's definitely very, very popular. And I know a lot of my GP colleagues are also seeing lots of patients for these medications.
9: Lara Courtney says the drugs have many benefits, but there are also risks, so it's important people are educated. New figures show that the world's oceans are the warmest on record. The EU's climate change monitor, Copernicus, says oceans outside the polar regions reached an average of 21.1 degrees Celsius on Saturday. It says the record is consistent with human-driven warming of the seas, which is set to worsen with the latest El Niño event in the Pacific Ocean. Scientists warn climate change is likely to accelerate because warmer oceans function less well as absorbers of greenhouse gases. The latest GFK radio survey shows that RNZ is reaching larger audiences across radio and digital platforms and continues to be considered the most trusted news source in the country. A closely watched survey was released this morning. After a fall in the first survey of the year, RNZ National bounced back up to 509,200 listeners. Commercial talk station News Talk ZB dropped fractionally to 656,900. RNZ has also more than doubled its website audience in 3 years, increasing from 880,000 in July 2023 to almost 1.79 million last month. Music made entirely by artificial intelligence will be barred from Australia's official music charts from Friday. The ABC's Cam Wilson has more.
2: The Australian Recording Industry Association says recordings will now have to be human-made to qualify for its charts. Artists can still use AI as a supporting tool, provided the recording raises no stream or chart manipulation concerns. ARIA can remove tracks, change chart positions, and revoke awards if a recording is ineligible. The change follows controversy over an Australian cover of Madonna's Like a Prayer that used AI-generated vocals and drums that charted in July.
9: In New Zealand, Recorded Music New Zealand is working with the government on a possible copyright framework for generative AI, which is due to be reported back next March. Now, to sport, and lock Patrick Tuipulotu will captain the All Blacks in their match against the Lions at Ellis Park tomorrow morning. Despite the match having no bearing on the test series against the Springboks, he says there's still plenty to play for. Highlanders prop Soa Mao will make his All Blacks debut in the game, while Richie Moanga will play his first match for the team since the 2023 World Cup final. Lock Jamie Hanna and prop Ofa Tongasafasi are set to come off the bench after joining the squad yesterday as injury cover. Tuipulotu says the players involved are also desperate to try to force their way into the test team.
3: Two new guys fly over from home, and Ofa and Jamie, and then we've had obviously got debut for Sola, so plenty in it in terms of the occasion for those fellas. And then also put our hand up to try and make the test squad as well, so there's a lot on this game.
9: And the kickoff is at 5 a.m. Kerry Stith is the latest silver fern to find a home in the Australian Netball League, with the Melbourne Vixens announcing the defender will join the club next

0: forecast until midnight Wednesday for north into Waikato, also Coromandel Peninsula, the Bay of Plenty and Taupo. The short forecast from Met Service until midnight Wednesday is partly cloudy weather, chance of a shower west of Coromandel. For Waitomo, Tukapiti, including Taumaranui and Taihape, partly cloudy with isolated showers mainly about the ranges, and the showers becoming more widespread later on Wednesday. Gisborne to Wairarapa, also Wellington, fine with high clouds, rain developing in Wellington and Wairarapa Wednesday evening. For Nelson, Marlborough and Canterbury, fine with high cloud, rain developing in South Canterbury Wednesday morning, and that'll spread north, possibly heavy, just the odd shower about Nelson though. For Buller to Fiordland, it's periods of rain with persistent weather during the Wednesday with heavy falls, they'll clear away to fine for southern Fiordland. Otago and Southland, partly cloudy, isolated showers there, turning to rain for a time Wednesday morning in the afternoon, heavy at times. And for the Chatham Islands, mainly fine with rain later on Wednesday. 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I'll be back with more news for you at 11 o'clock. It's now 17 minutes past 10.
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2: Thank you, Mark Leishman. You're back on Nights with Emile Donovan. On RNZ National, we have got a reading coming up for you in about 25 minutes' time. It is called, well, it is the second episode from an adaptation of Graham Hutchins' book Tall Halfbacks, which is all about life in small-town New Zealand 50 years ago. Lloyd Scott's reading it for us. That will play at around a quarter to 11, and it will take us through to 11, and then after 11, as is usual. For a Tuesday, Maggie Tweedy is here for an encore concert recorded live at WOMAD Aotearoa 2024 in New Plymouth. So that will play at around 10 past 11 and indeed will take us through to Wednesday morning. Right now, though, the time is 18 past 10, which means it must be time for RNZ's programme, The Detail.
3: Bad behaviour in classrooms seems to be a never-ending problem.
4: Increasing violence in Northland schools has principals fearing for the safety of staff and pupils. Children as young as five are reportedly hitting, biting and swearing at teachers.
5: One teacher told the survey they have been physically assaulted by students three times in the 3 years they have been a teacher.
3: And there's more stories in the numerous reports. A teacher in Christchurch was attacked with scissors. Another student struck two teachers in Auckland. And in Tauranga, a student lashed out at a teacher after being told to put away their phone. So, how do we fix it? Well, ACT has a solution.
4: Wanting to give teachers stronger powers to remove disruptive kids from class, and in some cases, fine their parents.
6: I mean, let's be honest. There are a lot of little shits in classrooms, and we need to address that if we're going to lift education standards.
3: But teachers don't like it.
7: I'm really struggling with this policy. It's a stupid policy designed by people who I don't think have spoken to a teacher at all about any of this.
3: Kia ora, I'm Shalise Tansey, and today on The Detail, yet another report highlights the struggles teachers face when it comes to bad behaviour in classrooms, but what's being done about it? Later on, I talk to the Post Primary Teachers Association about the concerns teachers have with ACT's solution to the issue. But first, RNZ's education correspondent, John Gerritsen.
8: The Council for Educational Research has been surveying secondary teachers and principals and also primary teachers and principals regularly for quite a few years now. And one of the things they track is teachers' experience of student behaviour. And the most recent report, which was based on survey responses in late 2025, early 2026, found that there has been quite an increase in teachers reporting bad behaviour. So the question was, you know, was your teaching sometimes or often seriously disrupted by student behaviour? And the response for this 2025 survey was 67% of respondents said their teaching had been sometimes or often seriously disrupted by bad student behaviour. Now, that's up quite a lot from 2021, when the figure was 61%. But if you go back to 2015, 2018, it was only around half of teachers said that they were experiencing that sort of disruption.

0: And there was a few comments from teachers about the sort of things they were seeing. And one of them was a new teacher who said, look, I've only been teaching for 3 years. I've been assaulted three times by students physically, you know, breaking up physical fights. You know, so they were quite shocked by what they were experiencing. And if you look also at primary teachers, now in 2024, the Council for Educational Research published a survey of primary teachers, and it found that the percentage in that sector reporting disruption by bad student behaviour sometimes or often had jumped from 68% in 2019 to 82% in 2024. So it's rising across the board.
1: Now, that is like astronomical to me that we have, you know, teachers reporting of being assaulted three times in 3 years. But these figures rising, are we really that surprised by this?
0: There has been sort of multiple warning signs about this. And a lot of people have been saying that they are seeing worse behaviour post-COVID, that kids who experienced lockdown, whose schooling was disrupted by lockdown, struggled when they came to school, particularly those perhaps who missed out at an intermediate level and that sort of thing. So there has been some sort of expectation that was going to flow through the system. There is an international study also that the OECD runs called PISA that studies 15-year-olds' progress in reading, maths and science, and they also look at behaviour. And they did a report back in 2023.
2: An OECD survey shows Kiwi 15-year-olds are more likely to say their classes are disrupted by bad behaviour and distractions than teens in any other of the 37 developed nations.
0: Either New Zealand has some of the worst behaved classrooms in the entire world, or Kiwi kids are just more likely to call out bad behaviour and say they're experiencing bad behaviour. So we're not quite sure which. But certainly, on the basis of those results, it would appear that New Zealand classrooms are worse behaved than those in many of the countries we'd compare ourselves with, so Australia, Canada, the UK. And it also actually, one of the interesting things here is it sort of quantified how much impact this bad behaviour can be. And a piece of testing found that the students who were in classrooms that they said were pretty well behaved scored like by the equivalent of 2 years of learning better than the students who said they're in the worst behaved classroom. So there is a really big impact on student learning from poor behaviour. And it's quite interesting, you know, the government's really trying to improve students' results and so forth, get more people getting qualifications, reading, writing and so forth. But it does look like actually if you just improve behaviour in classrooms, you could get a long way towards achieving those improvements.
1: In 2024, the Education Review Office also came out with a report that wasn't much better than the PISA survey of the previous year.
3: 21% of teachers deal with students physically harming each other every day. That includes extreme violence. 32% encounter students damaging or taking property daily. 50% of teachers are dealing with students calling out and distracting others every lesson. And they're spending nearly an hour a day responding to the behaviours.
0: The Education Review Office came out with a report, and they called for national action on this. They said this is really, really serious. It said that violence and disruption had reached really critical levels, and half of teachers were spending an hour a day just responding to bad behaviour. And look, you know, you asked before what was going on, you know, what might be causing this, and that the Education Review Office said it did appear to be a combination of technology, as you said, you know, that was a distraction, but also stresses on kids and that post-COVID effect, post the lockdowns of some students, you know, struggling just to get on with one another. And while, you know, there is obviously focus most on the worst behaviour, like assaults and so forth, but actually just talking inappropriately was the most common misbehaviour. You know, teachers said that was one of the biggest or most common problems, is that students would be talking and disrupting a lesson and so forth, and many of them saw that a lot.
1: And you touched on it earlier, some of the consequences for other students, how this might be impacting their learning and stuff, but what are the consequences for teachers? You know, what kind of effect has this disruptive behaviour had on them?
0: Well, you certainly see in the survey results from the Council for Educational Research, and also some of the comments that were made in that Education Review Office report that was published back in 2024, that teachers were getting fed up. They were finding it very hard just to do their job, and it was in a few cases that made them feel unsafe. So definitely a very negative impact for the teachers, because, you know, this is their working environment, and for many of them it wasn't pleasant.
1: What have teachers up until this point been able to do to try and, you know, counteract some of this bad behaviour?
0: as well as, you know, you've got all these surveys of that the Council of Education Research does, one of the things they did, they looked at, well, what helps in terms of school culture and so forth, what helps with behaviour? And they did find that teachers who got, you know, specific training in how to deal with poor behaviour, but also specific training in students' cultural diversity, and they felt that they were in a conclusive school culture, they were actually a lot better able to deal with student behaviour, and in many cases headed off at the pass. So, you know, it wasn't necessarily just about cracking down on kids and ruling them with an iron thumb. It was much more about creating a welcoming environment where kids were welcome, and you could see if students were stressed or not coping, you would head that off at the pass rather than leaving the students to lose it or just continue being disruptive.
1: Disruptive behaviour, is this something that schools need to be dealing with, or is this something that the government might actually need to step in and help do something about it?
0: Yeah, I know when I talk to schools and principals and school counsellors about it, there does seem to be an unmet need or a growing need, I should say, for more assistance with student behaviour, and there have been repeated calls for that, and I guess that's a government role to provide the funding for that, and they have provided more funding for teacher aides and so forth, but it does seem that there always is more that's required or wanted.
1: Because how are schools dealing with disruptive behaviour now? I mean, you had a report, more than 10,000 children were stood down for physical assault on other students and teachers. That was your reporting last year. Is that what they have to resort to now? Because, you know, a lot of the things that I've been seeing in these other reports as well is that stand downs should be the last, you know, line of defence when it comes to bad behaviour in schools. So is that just what schools are just having to do now, is just stand them down?
0: The number of assaults has gone up. You know, that figure you cited is something like nearly 10,000 kids stood down for assaulting other kids. There was another 1,100 kids stood down for assaulting teachers in 2024. But what happened in that year was there a really big increase in student numbers, which, so you would expect, if there's more students overall, there's also going to be more of those sort of transgressions. So the thing to look at, I guess, is the stand down rate. How many stand downs were there per 1,000? And in 2024, it was 37 stand downs per 1,000 students. Pretty high. So yeah, schools are definitely turning to those sort of measures to try and deal with some of these kids.
1: John Gerritsen says one of the solutions to the problem is having lifelong consequences, and not in a good way.
0: I mean, one of the things that you do hear about, and I will get emails about this occasionally, is, you know, we talk there about stand down figures and so forth. There are also situations where kids are sort of encouraged to leave school, where their behaviour has been so poor or so difficult, the school kind of nudges them out. And, you know, so that won't appear in your stand down or expulsion or exclusion figures, but there's that going on as well. And also, as an aside, I mean, I was talking to someone who works with some really difficult young people the other day, and she was very much of the view that schools are kicking kids out too early over too little. That actually some schools, you know, if we're saying there's problems with behaviour, some schools are way too intolerant of student behaviour.
1: Seems really discouraging for students who, yes, are showing, you know, these bad behaviours, but are kind of being pushed towards the door of you should just maybe leave school. I mean, we've seen over the last few weeks, you know, these figures of students leaving high school without any qualifications. You know, this seems like it's a big issue.
0: Yeah, we've got record numbers of young people leaving school with no qualifications. You know, certainly, and if you look at the last sort of 20 years of records, it's running at sort of around 19%. So it's nearly one in five. So I talked to the detail recently, and we were talking about 15% of kids leaving schools without qualifications. But actually, the ministry's been counting kids with part of a level two or level three qualification as having the equivalent of level one. But so if you actually look at who's got a certificate, it's much higher. It's around 19%. And I think, you know, that's definitely ringing alarm bells for some people.
1: But ACT has come up with a plan to deal with disruptive kids. As part of its election promise, the party says it will give teachers the clear legal power to remove seriously or persistently disruptive students and send them to a supervised space. It says that teachers will be protected when they use what is called reasonable and proportionate intervention to prevent harm or destruction of property. It proposes fines for parents and firmer consequences for assaulting staff or other students. But the PPTA's president, Chris Abercrombie, says the policy is misguided.
4: So they're referring mostly to an Eero report about this, and the vast majority of teachers that said there was disruption in the class was students talking when they shouldn't have been. And so you've got that level of disruption and all the way to, you know, quite serious disruption in the class. And I've had to deal with these once or twice over my 20-year career. At not one point did I think, hey, you know what will solve this? Me physically manhandling this child out of the classroom. Not one point did I go, this will make the situation better. Me laying my hands on a child to drag them out of a class. And so the policy's just, to be frank, it's stupid. And it doesn't solve the issue and actually going to create way more issues than it will ever solve. But also, teachers already have the ability to physically restrain students, the legal authority to do it. And so if they're going to hurt themselves or others. And so I'm really struggling with this policy. It's a stupid policy designed by people who I don't think have spoken to a teacher at all about any of this.
1: Because is this something that teachers have been asking for?
4: Absolutely not. Absolutely not. No, it completely came out of the blue. It's such a silly idea. I've removed the student, I've grabbed them, I've taken them out of the class. We're still going to need all those other supports. We're still going to need social workers and mental health and guidance counsellors and all of that. We're still going to need all of that we don't have right now. And so it's not going to solve a single problem. It's going to create more problems. No one's asking for it. No one wants it. I'm a real nuts and bolts sort of guy. You know, I grew up in, say, Central Otago. I grew up on farms. You know, real practical nuts and bolts sort of guy. And I'm like, there's so many practical problems with this, let alone the philosophical discussion about should teachers do this. There's so many practical problems. What if I get injured? What if the student gets injured? What's the rest of the class doing as I'm manhandling this 17-year-old out of the class? Is everyone going to do this? I've got a friend who teaches at an all-boys school, and she said, I'm a metre 60. What am I supposed to do? You know, like, it's just ridiculous.
1: You know, I think about this, especially for secondary, you know, teachers. Some of the students, you know, as they get older, they do become stronger. And what would teachers do if they were trying to use reasonable force, I guess, to take a student out of the class, and then they do fight back?
4: Yeah, exactly. And also this phrase reasonable force. If I asked 100 people what reasonable force looked like, I'm sure I'd get 100 different answers. I'm a bloke in his 40s. What am I meant to drag a 14-year-old girl out of the class? You know, wrestle a 17-year-old boy out of the class? The practicalities of it are just ridiculous. And there is way better ways of dealing with a student who is refusing to leave the class or is disruptive like that. And it doesn't happen very often that a student refuses to leave the class, particularly in secondary. And I've only had it maybe twice in my 20-year career. And I dealt with it in a really, you know, easy way. And it got resolved and without anyone getting hurt, anyone putting hands on anyone or anything. So this is just dumb bumper sticker politics from a party that wanted to get some headlines.
1: Excuse my language when I say this, but I am quoting Paul Henry when he says,
5: there are a lot of little shits in classrooms.
1: Who are these little shits? Are they actually causing as much disruption as he's making it sound like?
4: No. And the fact that, you know, someone running for parliament is calling the children of New Zealand that is a very odd decision to make, I think. And also, a lot of these students that do cause disruption have other things going on in their life. They may be neurodivergent. They may be not engaged in the lesson to be because of that. And there could be something simple. So I'll give an example again from my own teaching career. I had a quite disruptive student, not super disruptive, but wasn't really engaging in the lesson until we figured out he couldn't see the board because he needed glasses. He got glasses and then he started working and doing really well. And so if I had just sort of gone, oh, disruptive student, out you go, where would that kid be today? A lot of these kids aren't getting their needs met for whatever reason, be it learning support, be it mental health, be it other things in their life. And just to sort of this idea that we just chuck them out of the class physically is just ludicrous, and calling them little shits is just ridiculous.
1: But as part of ACT's policy, they have used that Eero report that you had mentioned earlier, and it does state that our kids' behaviour in the classroom is some of the worst in the OECD, and that teachers lose 40 to 50 minutes a day responding to this challenging behaviour. This does seem like an issue, though. If this policy isn't the solution, then what are some?
4: We know that a lot of these students who are creating this disruption have specific learning needs. They have other things going on in their life, and we need to make sure that they are supported fully and resourcefully to meet those needs. And it could be something as simple as really making sure our alternative education system's working properly, that we're beefing up other gateway, which is like a workplace training program, you know, beefing up these other things so kids have options, schools have options to support these kids, be it learning support, be it mental health, be it alternative education, all of these things, and actually getting behind these young people and supporting them instead of calling them names and calling them disruptive and all of that. And it just, we need to get solutions and not just sort of, you know, these cheap politics that seem to exist.
1: ACT's policy comes around the same time as a new report from Otago University that says autism spectrum disorder diagnoses have more than tripled over the past 15 years. Chris says that the increase is adding to the pressure on already stretched classrooms and highlights the need for more support.
4: Sometimes it's something as simple as a teacher aide in the classroom to support the learning. Sometimes it's a bit beyond that, so it's things like guidance counsellor support or specialist educational psychologist or speech language therapy or anything along those lines. So it could be something as simple as, or even adaptive technology in the class to make things a bit easier. So there's a huge range in that sort of that unmet need that we talk about.
1: And how long has that been an issue for?
4: It's been an issue for a while, but it's getting more pronounced. As we understand more about how brains work and we understand how, you know, our young people behave and act and how everything all interacts with each other, we're learning more and more, and we sort of identifying things about that we need more support for that maybe 15, 20, 30 years ago we wouldn't have noticed or had the ability to understand.
1: But I guess, I mean, to play devil's advocate a little bit, I think part of it is we do need to raise, you know, some of our students' achievement levels. But without having these students get left behind, what do you think some of those solutions could look like?
4: So what we need is needs-based funding. At the moment, we don't have needs-based funding. It's effectively, at the moment, a pot of money. And it doesn't matter how many students need that, that's the same amount of money. So once that pot runs dry, schools don't have the money to support those young people, and they start making, you know, really hard decisions. Should we hire a teacher aide to support that young person, or should we have teacher PLD, or should we support school camp with that money? And so schools are making really horrible decisions about the spending of the resource because there's not, you know, there's just not enough of it.
1: What usually gets cut first?
4: Unfortunately, often it's teacher aid time. The ops grant, that's the pot of money schools get, isn't enough to cover everything. At the moment, it's about 13% below inflation over the last several years. And so schools just don't have the resource for it. But also, we actually don't really understand the extent of the problem. We don't know exactly how many students have specific needs that need support. And at the moment, we've kind of just got stories from schools that principals inform us, but there's no data. And that's a big issue around sort of diagnosis. There's a thing called special assessment conditions, and that's for our assessment, so NZQA, our exams. About 10 years ago, they loosened the rules on that, so schools could decide if a student needed those special assessment conditions, and it's doubled the amount of students involved in that. And whereas beforehand, they had to have a specific diagnosis. So we know there's a significant number of students who are undiagnosed, but the school knows they have a specific learning need.
1: So then does the government need to go out and do some research and figure out like what the extent of that need is?
4: Yeah, absolutely. So we need a national needs assessment. This needs to be informed by teachers, by students, by whānau. There's bits of it. So there's the students at the highest need. These are the students who need one-on-one. That's called the ORS resource, ongoing resourcing. And those are the students at the highest need. We know that. That's really simple. We know exactly how many there are there. Beyond that, sort of what we call the unmet need, the missing middle, the students that don't qualify for that real high-level support but still need support, we don't really understand nationally how many they are, what the need is.
1: A lot of it, he says, boils down to the age-old funding argument. and it doesn't matter who's in government.
4: And this is across the political spectrum. We seem to want to have the world's best, cheapest education system. You know, we spend about $8,000 less per secondary student than Australia. We spend $5,000 less per student than the UK. Finland spends double per student than what we do. Ireland spends $7,000 more per student, secondary student, than we do. So these countries, and we spend well below, we're about 5,000 below what the OECD averages for secondary education spend per student. And so if we want the results of these other nations, and that's what the ACT Party talked about, you don't hear about disruption in Sweden and Norway and Finland and that, well, they spend double what we spend.
1: That's it for today. The Detail is a newsroom production supported by RNZ and New Zealand On Air. Thank you to John Gerritsen and Chris Abercrombie. This episode was produced by Sharon Brett Kelly and engineered by Phil Benge. I'm Shalice Tansey. Mā te wā.
6: Thank you, Shalice. And The Detail is back again at the same time tomorrow night here on Nights. We got a reading coming up for you very shortly, but let's have a track first. This is a bit of Dusty Springfield. The song is called Springfield.

0: spooky, dusty Springfield. It's 15 and a half away from 11. So let's go now to our reading. This is Tall Halfbacks, read for us by Lloyd Scott.
1: Oh, it-

0: Suddenly, I wanted to know all I could about rugby. The 1959 British Lions were in the country, and I began to devour tour paraphernalia and pre-match memorabilia like the British Lions were Buddy Holly and the Crickets or something. They were a lot like pop stars. They had a fullback from Scotland called Ken Scotland, which certainly sounded contrived, a bit like Johnny America. And then there was Mick English, the fly half from Ireland, which was probably more an Irish situation than a contrived one. I could identify with the Lions. Many of them were white, unbrown. They were not suntanned. Nor was I. White legs were a distinct handicap to New Zealand schoolboys of the late 50s. Yet suddenly here were guys like Peter Jackson and Tony O'Reilly running around on the whitest legs to hit New Zealand rugby outposts. O'Reilly's legs were indecently white, but they were effective. There's a marvellous press pick of O'Reilly, white legs still in the ascendant, breaking through the puny tackle of Bruce McPhail, the All Black wing, whose brown legs are all askew. O'Reilly was in the act of scoring a vital try in the fourth test against the All Blacks, a match the Lions won more convincingly than the 9-6 scoreline indicates. Slowly, I could feel myself being transported into the world of rugby. Not through or on the brown, tantalised legs of traditional New Zealand rugby, legs that could never be mine, but as a direct result of the alternatives offered up by the Lions. You could have white legs and still be good at rugby. It was a white-hot revelation, and there was to be no turning back. The 1959 British Lions not only made white legs respectable, but they had a tall halfback. I mean, he was really tall. He was called Stan Kutry, and he came all 6'2" of him from Scotland. Someone reckoned that up there, halfbacks need to be tall to enable them to keep their heads above the swirling mists that swoop down and hinder midwinter rugby matches. Whatever the reason, it didn't square with the accepted scheme of New Zealand things. Halfbacks were traditionally short for two very good reasons. One, they had always been short, and two, they were expected to be martyrs and masochists and had to be seen to absorb as much physical punishment as possible. The shorter they were, the greater and more meaningful the pummeling they were likely to receive. Stan Kutry did not compute. Many New Zealanders were most concerned that this fellow Kutry would be wandering amongst them and playing rugby. It was an unsettling time. As it so happened, Kutry was injured on the preliminary Australian leg of the tour, and by the time the Lions arrived in New Zealand, he was no longer a member of the contingent. As a consequence, New Zealanders were probably spared as disruptive and polarising a situation as the 1981 Springbok tour. To a certain type of man in the street, tall halfbacks were like mummy's boys hiding behind their mother's skirts, sheltering behind the forwards, above the low centres of gravity, on the fringe of ruck and scrum where traditional nuggety halfbacks and horizontal flankers formed a limb-tearing tableau. The brains of traditional short halfbacks were expected to be scrambled. Their tongues were expected to be little coils of barbed wire. Flankers often made it their mission to maul, mince, mangle and otherwise offend opposing halfbacks. At international level, the most graphic example I can recall of this time-honoured cockfighting was the Kevin Briscoe-Martin Pelser confrontations during the 1960 series against the dreaded Box. Briscoe was the latest off the assembly line of typical New Zealand halfbacks, short, tough and full of cheek. Pelser was an uncommonly good flanker, with one eye missing, gouged out no doubt by some halfback along the way. The Pelser-Briscoe dust-ups were a less than riveting diversion within a test series best remembered for the superb play of Don Clark, a tall fullback. Stan Kutry and the white-legged Lions with their guile and grace may have changed attitudes in some sectors, but when Wilson Winneray and the Pakeha All Blacks toured South Africa in 1960, it was with traditional up-the-guts forwards and midfield crunch-takers. The Auckland three-quarter McMullen, whose legs were not all that brown, was one of the few genuine lion-like sidesteppers in the team. In fact, the standard of play had not progressed much since 1959, the year of my conversion to rugby. Mind you, despite the mediocrity of much of the All Blacks' play that year, As a Gee Whiz initiate, I was more impressed by the fact that New Zealand won the series 3-1. Factors like the Lions scoring 9 tries to the All Blacks 7 meant little to me. I was infatuated, and I embraced All Black rugby, warts and all. I mean, even I could tell that backs of the majesty of O'Reilly, Jackson, Hewitt and Risman were made to look even better by the All Black backs of that year. The first test at Dunedin, where Clark notched all those most unsportsmanlike goals, also unveiled gems like Risman sidestepping Ross Brown from set play to such effect that O'Reilly, white legs flashing, was able to canter unmolested to the corner. And Malcolm Price scoring 2 tries with arrogant, practice session-like gestures. Price wasn't always a first choice for the Lions. If an All Black scored 2 tries in a test, his retention would be secured. Caltex, in association with the National Film Unit, and just about everyone else, distributed edited highlights of the 1959 tests, and the local picture theatre ran lunch hour sessions. After the film of the first test, everyone was crowing about Don Clark's feet. That's F-E-A-T. I was just as fascinated by the way McPhail, the All Black winger, was able to overrun the ball and miss tackles with such telling ease. There was obviously a price to pay for lionising the All Blacks. That price was the need to accept that mediocrity and staidness were often a part of the New Zealand game at international level. Hero worship can be a hazardous business. True love never runs true. In the second test at Athletic Park, Don Clark couldn't kick a goal. Until the dying seconds, that is, when he managed a close-range conversion. Mind you, it was the conversion of his own try, and that try won the game. Don Clark, a fullback, had scored a try in a test match. Even I could tell that something momentous had happened. The All Blacks whacked the Lions 22-8 in the third test to take the series, but the feature of the game that held most fascination was a Don Clark field goal. Not only was it from a long way out, but he did it with his left foot. Don Clark was a colossus. When he wasn't kicking a record number of penalty goals, he was scoring last-ditch match-winning tries. When he was doing neither of those, he was drop-kicking 40-yard field goals with his left foot. Buddy Holly couldn't hope to match that. By the time the white-legged Lions limped off into the sunset, I knew a fair bit about rugby. I knew the names of all the All Blacks, even those of B.E.L. Finlay, the Manawatu flanker, D.S. Webb, the North Auckland hooker, and E.S. Dyack, the Otago winger, all of whom played in only one test each against the Lions and were never to wear the silver fern again. I was becoming a rugby buff, although I had yet to play an organised game of rugby. Mind you, it was all very well being able to say that so-and-so had a bad game, but eventually your credibility was placed on the line. When would-be detractors hovered as dire predictions and pronouncements were made, I felt it would be comforting to be able to say, so-and-so had a bad game. I know, I've had many of them. If you're so smart, how come you don't play? The charge was levelled at me several times. I couldn't dispute the logic of such statements. It was a gut thing, really. If I tried to reason my way around it, I'd get whacked in the guts. Anyway, I was inclining towards the belief that my time had come. The hour was at hand for me to position myself somewhere on the rugby paddock. It wasn't quite that honourable or heroic, of course. I think it was to appease my mother, as much as the Tom Hark humiliation, as much as the defection of Gareth Hewitt, and as much as the charge of being a footy egghead, that I finally relented. My mother was most concerned that I was still spending too much time listening to Buddy Holly records, and not operating on a sufficiently physical plane, to wit, the rugby field. So, to appease my mother, I made myself available for the Tapu Primary School D-Team. Not that anyone had asked me, I just walked up to the D-Team coach and asked him if I could have a game. The D-Team coach, a chain-smoking, truculent teacher, entrusted with the unenviable task of controlling the Tapu Primary Special class, didn't appear to hear me. After a minute or two, he stubbed out his cigarette and cleared his throat.
1: Ever play fullback? He barked.
0: It was more a command than a question. Apparently he'd had a bit of trouble at home. His wife used to heave home appliances out of the window. Never played rugby, I announced innocently. The D-team coach lit another fag and drew deeply.
1: Fullback it is, then.
0: At no time during our negotiations had he bothered to look at me. Not that I was too concerned about that. I was in. This was it. I felt a terrific sense of accomplishment. Just follow the play across the field, but stay well back from the action. And make sure you turn up for the game. Those had been my riding instructions. Which is what I did. Having talked myself into a situation, I had to carry it through. I was pretty scared. Fullback. Don Clark plays fullback. Must be pretty important. In the D-team scheme of things, it wasn't. The standard of play was so inferior, the ball seldom left the scrambling squalor of the forwards. Lineouts led inevitably to loose meandering mauls. Scrums collapsed or snarled, and players groped around blindly, hoping, it seemed, that the ball would not ricochet in their direction. I'll say this, though. The shambles in front of me unfolded pretty quickly, which prompted me to follow the ball across pretty quickly. I must have resembled a poorly trained hunterway at a dog trial as I sprinted back and forth across the field, adjacent to, but hardly ever an integral part of, the action. I was very relieved when the ref blew his whistle for full time. Not that I let on that I was relieved. I went along with the whinings and hangdog posturings of my cohorts as we traipsed off the field, trying to give the impression that I was as shattered as anyone by the cold realization that the game had gone against us. Surviving my first official game of rugby gave me great satisfaction. It was probably the starkest memory I have of the latter part of 1959. That, and the death of Denise Miller. Denise was the quiet girl from our class. She hardly spoke at all. As long ago as 1957, I can recall someone saying that Denise Miller was very sick. She did seem perpetually pale on recollection and was always away. Leukemia was an unspoken fact of life in those days. I liked Denise, not that I ever spoke to her. People seemed to swirl around her. Other kids balked and buffeted one another, and Denise would stand in the midst of it all, untouched, with a sort of warm smile on her face. My sister reckoned she was an angel. Others, of course, said she was a witch. I really liked her because she looked kind. Toward the end of 1959, after my first official game of rugby, I remember seeing Denise sitting with her parents on a blanket at the edge of the sports ground. The day was overcast and an unusual yellow light filtered through. She'd been away from school for 2 months, and someone said she wouldn't be coming back. We were playing Friday afternoon rugby.
2: 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Please retune to 7245 kHz in the 41-metre band. Once again, retune now to 7245 kHz in the 41-metre band. 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

0: RNZ Pacific, kia ora ana, I'm Maria Tuile Epitela with the news. Tonga's Tourism Ministry has responded to an incident involving a boat off Nuku'alofa. The boat was carrying Anglican Church delegates and others who wanted to go whale watching, but instead the vessel capsized in stormy waters. The Tourism Ministry revealed on Monday that the church had used a charter boat service that had never been licensed or authorized by the government for whale watching trips. It said the recent incident should not be taken as representative of Tonga's licensed whale watching and swimming industry. New Zealand's Ministry of Primary Industry says bird flu is a low risk for human health, however chickens and wild birds are at high risk in the Pacific. On Friday, the third case of bird flu in New Zealand this year was confirmed after a dead northern giant petrel was found at a remote beach in Wairarapa. The Ministry of Primary Industries Chief Veterinary Officer, Dr. Mary Van Andel, says the region has been fortunate until now to not have to deal with bird flu outbreaks like the rest of the world.
1: But now, this has arrived in bird populations in the Southern Ocean, and all of us have to pay attention to that and prepare in our countries.
0: Dr. Van Andel says MPI is helping six Pacific nations prepare for possible bird flu outbreaks by supporting their communications, testing, surveillance and planning for potential food supply disruptions. The head of a Papua New Guinea ICT company says recent maritime tragedies show there's a need for more uptake of communications tech and boating. Henry Sarom from ICT company QRF says there are some basic technologies now easily accessible, which maritime authorities and boat people should use. However, he says the maritime sector has been slow to enforce the use of tools, such as push-to-talk handheld radio devices.
2: Communication is key in those times. Everything boils down to the seconds. And PTT or push-to-talk is the way to go because that's instant forms. You don't have to dial or try and look for a key to radio and you get the broadcast out to as many people as possible to assist you.
0: The new Director General of the Melanesian Spearhead Group Secretariat says it's a big honour and privilege to take up the role. Ana Naupa, a Pacific politics expert and Ngāi Vanuatu woman, is the first woman to be appointed to lead the MSG. Dr. Naupa says women play so many different roles. But as a woman in Vanuatu taking up this position, it's such a big honour and privilege. I'm humbled to take up this position and I take it in the spirit of service. In New Zealand, Health NZ says it has heard the concerns of North Shore Hospital Emergency Department nurses and is deciding what to do next. Most of the nurses in the department signed a letter to their chief executive last week saying they were overwhelmed and struggling to care for patients properly. Rowan Quinn reports.
3: The nurses also filed 192 incident reports where they say patient safety or care was compromised. Health NZ's Waitemata Director Brad Healy met with a group of nurses who are union delegates yesterday to discuss the concerns. He says they've been doing an outstanding job working in a challenging environment during a sustained period of demand. Mr. Healy says patient safety is a top priority and they're managing staffing on a daily basis. He says Health NZ is figuring out its next steps.
0: The Associate Health Minister says the government stands by its tobacco policies. Labour says it will reinstate its smoke-free generation policy if elected to government. He bans the sale of tobacco products for people born after a certain date. Previously, a Labour policy, it was repealed by the current government in 2024. Casey Costello says stringent controls haven't worked in Australia.
4: I think you need to look at Australia in terms of the policies that have failed to deliver, which is they've got increased smoking rates, massive excise problem with the illicit tobacco market.
0: Labor says it would also reverse a cut in excise tax on heated tobacco products. Ms Costello says New Zealand First is against that. Prime Minister Christopher Luxon has batted away questions about MP Chris Pink's return to Parliament 2 weeks after he was sacked from Cabinet and accused of launching a leadership challenge. Arriving back in the building today, Mr Pink refused to confirm or deny whether he agreed with the Prime Minister's version of events. Mr Luxon says the public isn't interested.
5: Look, I'm aware Chris is in Parliament this week, but I'm telling you, New Zealanders aren't that interested in who is or isn't in Parliament or isn't in caucus this week. What they're really interested in is the fact that are they dealing with 9 new taxes or 10 new taxes?
0: Labor says National is spreading lies and that it will introduce only one new tax if elected, a targeted capital gains tax. In world news, US President Donald Trump has announced he's increasing tariffs on all imported Canadian vehicles, automotive parts and steel to 50% from January the 1st next year. In a social media post, Trump has also again lashed Canada, claiming it's been ripping his country off for years and there's a $60 billion US dollar trade deficit between the two. However, US Trade Representative Jamison Greer says the tariffs only impact a small portion of trade with Canada.
6: I think this is a little bit of a tempest in a teapot. The tariffs went into place over the weekend, which we warned about for a long time. They only cover about 5% of Canadian trade and only 0.06% of US overall consumption.
0: Last week, talks on a US-Canada trade deal broke down, with both vowing to impose tariffs on each other's goods. Songs that are largely or wholly created by AI have been banned from Australia's music charts. From this week, all releases must be substantially human-made to be eligible. The Australian Recording Industry Association said the new code would help promote the human nature of artistry. It follows a controversy around a cover of Madonna's Like a Prayer by Australian DJ Josh Fawaz, which recently topped the Aria Dance Singles chart and peaked at number 2 on the country's overall chart. Under the new rules, AI assistants can still be used, but humans must have written the song and have performed the lead vocal and primary instruments. In sport, All Black lock Patrick Tuipulotu faces a busy couple of days. He'll captain the Tourists in their final midweek game against the Lions in Johannesburg Wednesday morning, with the prospect he may have to be backup for the All Blacks in this weekend's second test. With Josh Lord unavailable, Tuipulotu or Sam Darrier are in line to play against the Springboks in Cape Town. That would mean playing 2 games in 4 days, but Tuipulotu says he's done it before in the NPC.
7: Thinking back to Storm Week for NPC, but I don't think the intensity will be quite the same, but certainly the preparation will be similar in terms of not being out on our feet too much and trying to get a lot of work done in the classroom.
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8: Māori, this is Pacific Waves from RNZ Pacific. I'm Susanna Swisuki. Coming up, a whale-watching boat carrying church delegates capsizes in Tonga. Auckland Museum opens a major Pacific collection to researchers, and the All Blacks stun the Springboks. We're learning more details about the Whale Watch boat carrying several delegates from the Anglican Church, which capsized and sank in Tonga on Saturday. Joining us now is our reporter, Kaya Selby. So, Kaya, what do we know so far?
9: The Anglican Church, the Diocese of Polynesia, had just finished up its General Synod, which was held in Nuku'alofa, wrapping up last Friday, and they were staying at the Tanoa Hotel and had hired some boats to go whale watching just as they were finishing up. About 13 people were in one boat, about 18 in another. They had split up and they were about an hour out from the shore in quite rough waters, strong winds, some pretty nasty weather. At some point, the boat got hit with a kind of broadside wave, which ultimately caused it to turn uncontrollably and capsize. There were a number of people on board, and we've been told that they didn't have easy access to life jackets. They'd never had an emergency procedure kind of drill before they set out. There was a child on board as well, a 5-month-old infant with its family. Water had very quickly flooded into the forward cabin, forcing people to escape through a hatch on the hull of the ship, and they were clinging on for dear life on the upturned hull before the other boat came to pick up as many people as they could and take them back to shore. That was the size of it. A few important things to note here, of course, a lack of lifeboats. We've been told by a number of sources, a lack of, I suppose, preparedness.
10: So there are no official rescue efforts at all?
9: No, we're being told that there was no official rescue at all. Now, this, of course, is a question we're putting to the Tongan government. The rescue appears to have been completely on their own. They were lucky enough to have a trained EMT, we are told, on board the other boat, which could help people in the short term. And funnily enough, there were a group of paramedics from New South Wales that were in the same hotel on a trip funded by Rotary International. Right place at the right time, talk about that, right? They were able to give people a checkup once they were brought to shore. They were rushed to the hospital. A number of them stayed for a while, but there were no serious injuries, just a, I suppose, a shock and some risk from exposure to the elements while they were out there. But no, there were a lot of unanswered questions in this case, and a lot of concerns. I mean, these folks were left really to their own devices, and the Archbishop and one of the Archbishops in New Zealand told me literally, it's a miracle that no one was hurt.
10: And what can you tell us about the whale watch providers that they used?
9: Well, we've been told by a number of sources that the providers of the boats were not licensed with the Ministry of Tourism to provide whale watching or whale swimming services. They are not part of any industry body. They appear to be just a random outlet that provided the boats. So the passengers had to self-evacuate. There were some crew on board that were able to help, but again, no communication with authorities. There are some unanswered questions. Who were these providers? Why were they allowed to be out in the water under these conditions, you know, given the weather, given the lack of preparedness, no fuel, no life jackets by the sounds of things? A lot of unanswered questions here, Sana.
10: A significant collection of Pacific writing, poetry and creative work is now available to researchers at Auckland Museum. The Richard and Mark Hamasaki collection spans Hawaii, Aotearoa and the wider Pacific and includes publications, photographs, sound recordings and archival material. It also features work from Elepaio Press, which gave Indigenous writers and artists a platform outside mainstream publishing. I spoke to Auckland Museum's Associate Curator Documentary Heritage, Dr. Wanda Jeremiah Allen, and began by asking her to explain more about the Richard and Mark Hamasaki collection.
11: The Richard and Mark Hamasaki collection is a combination really of three core collection items, I'd say. Just to give you a little bit of background, Richard and Hamasaki are Hawaiian poets, Hawaiian-Japanese poets, filmmakers, writers, activists, teachers who have Japanese heritage and who have lived in Hawaii for most of their lives. Now, the focus of their collection consists of first their significant library, which consists of a lot of our Pacific texts written by Pacific writers and non-Pacific writers about the Pacific, and what would seem to be quite a really interesting time, historical time, in the 1970s onwards. So their library consists of all these really incredible Indigenous texts of thinkers of that time, people who were leading literary movements, who were thinking about what post-independence looks like for respective Pacific countries. So that's the first part of their collection. The second part of that collection, which extends their interest, was the establishment of the Elepayo Press, which was an independent press which they themselves had established, only because at that particular time in Hawaii, there was a lot of resistance against independent Indigenous activists, of course, because of the militarization of the Pacific, and primarily in Hawaii. So this publishing house printed a collection, really a significant literary journal called Seeds in Construction, which Richard himself published, edited. And then the third part, which is also very significant to Pacific history, is the work of the late Hawaiian poet, writer, activist, Wayne Komualii Westlake. So a lot of people who are familiar with literature, he was quite a forward-thinking Hawaiian scholar who unfortunately died in 1980.

0: funded by its own government and has its own agenda. So before the opportunity for people like Haunani K. Trask, the Wayne Westlake, there were really was a significant need for independent publishing houses where people could write without being edited, without being surveilled. So there were alternative opportunities, of course, but Elepaio Press is one of the few independent publishing houses that were in Hawaii that prioritised Indigenous voices.
1: What relevance does this collection have for someone like me, who's Samoan, who has ties to a sovereign Pacific nation? If these pieces are mainly centred around Hawaii's struggle for independence or decolonisation?
0: Well, I think it's really central. I think you've answered that question in itself, because when we think about the Pacific, let's start by thinking about our own respective practices, right? So when we think about our own, and for example, you and I are Samoan, so when we think about the ways in which we recognise each other, the way that we cite our whakapenga, we identify our whātinamanga, it is because we are representing our ancestors, our malutau, the connections, lewa, right? So the collection itself talks exactly about that. What it does is it removes the colonial authorities and actually puts in the centre these Indigenous relationships. What does it mean to go on someone else's land? What does it mean to be writing to each other? What does it mean to be writing like people of the moana? What are the issues that are significant to us that we can find allyship with that looks at removing the central colonial power? For example, the Mana Protest in Print exhibition, of course, that we currently have at the museum. It's another example, as Professor Alice Tupuna Somerville highlights in her work, is these are little collectors where people are writing as cousins, right? So the 1970s, when Samoans, Tongans came to Aotearoa, with our lenses of living in New Zealand meant that we were told by colonial authorities that if you're going to succeed in this place, you've got to live like Balangis, which means denying our whakapenga, denying the way that we connect with one another. And what does that do? That introduces a system of suspicion, right? So if you come to this country, all the Samoans hang out with each other, all the Tongans hang out with each other, you don't acknowledge the people of this land, which we know as Samoans, when we have our malanga, when we go to different places, we acknowledge the people of that mu'u, that district, that island. And so why would we stop doing that when we come to Aotearoa, right? So literature and writing is very similar in that respect. You have bodies of collectives who safely write about their own connections, about their own cultures of literature to their own people, but also writing along cousins, right? So what does that world look like? Well, it looks like people who are writing collectively, finding spaces to publish together, finding places to go and research together, because a lot of these places are obviously not safe for a lot of people, which is why this collection is quite significant in that regard. It's written Hamasaki collected Pacific literature where people are doing exactly that. For example, in 1972, the South Pacific Creative Arts Society was formed out of the University of the South Pacific. Who was heading that? Mama Marjorie Crocombe, also Albert Wendt. So what they recognised is in the mainstream literary journals, Pacific writers were getting marginalised. So they created an arts community and literary journals called Mana Publications. So that publishing house started printing out all the early poetry writings, like the early Sanama Alifa's work, Ruburake Petaia, the earliest works of collected poetry and single author poetries. They did, and it didn't extend beyond Samoa. You know, we had Konaihelu Femen, right? She was a significant voice for the Tongan community.

0: We had Evelyn Patuanathan, who was a Māori writer, but was writing from overseas. Now, she would have been the first, novelist, Māori novelist, hadn't her manuscript got lost in the mail, right? But she was supported by the South Pacific Creative Arts Society as a cousin. Now, she's Māori. She would have been the first Māori novelist. I'm laboring my point. This is why it's really significant that we see records of cousins writing to next to each other. We see the advancement of our literary works in our own languages, but also in common threads, like common ways of learning and understanding.
1: The All Blacks survived a torrid first spell of 45 minutes against the Springboks at Ellis Park on Sunday morning, but went on to claim the first test of rugby's greatest rivalry tour. But while there was celebration, head coach Dave Rennie is keeping the team in line, already aware that the response in the upcoming second test will be the real test. Our senior sports journalist Elisa Tora joins me for a talanoa to break down what's happening. Bula Ili, the All Blacks are 1-0 up following the weekend's win. How did you see the game?
2: Bula Vinakasana, it was really a tight game and one that just showed the capabilities of both the All Blacks and the Springboks. It was a game fully representative of all the 105 years of contact between the two sides. It came down to tactical finish, ball security and opportunities taken. The All Blacks scored 5 tries. 2 to Will Jordan, 1 to Josh Mobi, Fabian Holland and Luke Jacobson. Ruben Love kicked 4 conversions. South Africa replied with just a try, a conversion and 3 penalties to Cheslin Kobe. South Africa's power game dominated the first 45 minutes. They completely controlled the All Blacks scrums. They had them under pressure. They won tight heads. But unfortunately for them, you know, they couldn't use all that advantage to get the points that they needed. The All Blacks only had 39% of territory across the game, but enjoyed 56% of possession. That is big. That is big. And they won 14 turnovers, while the Springboks were restricted to 5. Captain Adi Savea was, you know, in it, and he led by example, winning a couple of turnovers. In the end, South Africa lost 2 players to yellow cards, and they were reduced to 13 men on the field.
1: What was the reaction from the two team camps?
2: Well, as far as reactions were concerned, South African head coach Rassie Erasmus said, they will lie low. They are going to try and avoid the media, but he considered they were beaten well in the first test, and they will now have to work on finding their way back. And the second test is going to be interesting. I personally think they will come back stronger. They would have identified where they went wrong in the second half, and they will come back stronger in the second test and try to level terms. He refused to accept that the unexpected defeat was a setback, but he believes that they will continue to come back stronger. They will come back stronger in the second test. Dave Rennie didn't want to put too much into the side's performance in that win, and said nothing really showed as far as he was concerned. Dave Rennie said he expects the Springboks to come back stronger in the second test.
1: What's the latest coming from Apia on the Samoa rugby standoff?
2: Yes, in Apia, the Lakapi Samoa Chief Executive Officer Siumanu Douglas Ngachun said on Friday that discussions with World Rugby are continuing, but they are hoping and waiting on the government of Samoa to indicate what they feel or what they think about a proposal by World Rugby for a review of rugby Samoa or Samoa rugby going forward. Siumanu told RNZ Pacific on Friday that World Rugby has sent the government of Samoa the proposal. Lakapi Samoa is now waiting on that. They are all hoping that the government will agree to the review proposal so that things can move forward. What Lakapi Samoa is now worried about is if the government of Samoa does not accept the review, or if they do accept the review but then do not accept the recommendations from that review, Lakapi Samoa is worried that there could be a sanction against Samoa rugby. And if that happens, that would mean no international games and no world rugby funding, and that would be disastrous, as Seo Manu said.
1: Are there any updates from World Rugby on the issue?
2: Well, Rugby has confirmed that they are still working with all parties concerned, and the good news is there will be no changes to Samoa Rugby's current international schedule, which means that Manusina will continue to take part in the Women's World 15 Challenger Series, which will be hosted by Hong Kong next month, and Manu Samoa is still in line to play in the second round of the World Rugby Nations Cup in November.
1: That's Pacific Waves for today. For all episodes, head over to rnz.co.nz/Pacific. We're also on Spotify, Apple and iHeartRadio. 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
3: Big fella, hello through and welcome everyone talk lo Melanesia update. Me Koroi Hawkins. This time they me join him now, team from Buzz FM lo Vanuatu.
4: In tonight's news, the Ministry of Education and Training warns of diplomatic confusion over Indonesia's student ceremony. Port Vila voters go to polls tomorrow. Strategic leadership training builds decision-making skills. Vanuatu businesses encouraged to pursue international standards and jail for assault on pregnant wife. Good evening and welcome to Vanuatu Nightly News. I'm Kizzy Kalsakau. Leading on news tonight, Vanuatu and Papua New Guinea strengthen prosecutorial partnership. Vanuatu and Papua New Guinea have signed a memorandum of understanding establishing a twinning partnership and strengthening prosecutorial cooperation between the public prosecution offices. The agreement was signed this morning in Port Vila by Vanuatu Public Prosecutor Simka Blessing and PNG Public Prosecutor Helen Roalakona, and witnessed by Director General of Justice Cheryl Ala, Correctional Services Commission Merango and legal officers. Roalakona says the partnership reflects the shared geography, cultural heritage, legal traditions and justice challenges of the two Melanesian countries. She says the agreement will allow prosecutors to share knowledge, experience and capacity while developing their own solutions to common law and order challenges rather than relying solely on assistance from developed countries. She says stronger prosecution agencies would help create safer communities and a united response to transnational crime. Simka Blessing says the partnership should be practical and go beyond the formal signing of the MOU. It says prosecutors should be able to contact their counterparts directly when they encounter legal or prosecutorial challenges, creating real exchanges of knowledge, experience and support between the two offices. It says both countries may have different practices and areas of expertise, providing opportunities to learn from each other. Ms. Roalakona, who was recently appointed as Papua New Guinea's public prosecutor and is the first woman to hold the country's top prosecutorial position, says the partnership demonstrates Melanesian leadership and ownership in strengthening justice systems. Both prosecutors say the ultimate purpose of the cooperation is to strengthen the rule of law and better serve the people of Vanuatu and Papua New Guinea. In education, the Ministry of Education and Training has raised concerns that a recent ceremony involving students preparing to study in Indonesia could create confusion over the official position of the Vanuatu government. The ministry said the event was not an authorized Ministry of Education engagement and that an individual described as a special envoy of the Indonesian government had no official mandate from Vanuatu to contact such activities on behalf of either government. The Ministry of Education said the matter was pursued outside established procedures governing international education cooperation, scholarships and student placements, raising the risk of diplomatic and institutional embarrassment. The Minister of Education has formally raised the concerns with the minister responsible for foreign affairs, while the ministry says it will work with relevant authorities to ensure future engagements follow proper government channels. In election, voting in Port Vila municipal election will begin tomorrow morning, Wednesday, 26th of August, with 54 candidates contesting 17 council seats. About 31,000 voters are expected to go to the polls, which will open at 7:30 a.m. and close at 4:30 p.m., while 5 new polling stations have been added to bring the total to 15 and make voting more accessible. The Electoral Commission rejected two of the 56 nominations submitted, including a UMP applicant who was registered in the Central Ward but applied to contest in the Northern Ward, and an Leaders Party Vanuatu applicant who does not reside within the municipal boundary. Of the 54 qualified candidates, 19 are women and 35 are men, including 4 independents, with the government allocating 7 million Vatu for the election operations, including ballot printing, transport, security and allowances for election officials. In business, with only 6 organizations in Vanuatu currently certified to international standards such as ISO 9001, local businesses are being encouraged to learn how certification could strengthen their operations and competitiveness. The Vanuatu Chamber of Commerce and Industry, VCCI, will host an introductory event on Wednesday, tomorrow, August 26, to highlight how documented and audited systems can improve quality, compliance and access to business opportunities. VCCI says certification can also help organizations compete for overseas tenders and potentially reduce insurance costs through lower risk profiles. The event will include presentations from certified organizations, including Vodafone Vanuatu, while the Vanuatu Maritime Safety Authority remains the first and only certified organization in the public sector. The session will be held from 8:30 a.m. to 12 noon at Vanuatu Christian Council facility in Freshwater. In other news, 20 professionals from the Department of Finance and Treasury, National Bank of Vanuatu and Vodafone Vanuatu have completed a strategic leadership training program aimed at improving decision-making and risk management. The program, The Essence of Strategic Leadership, brought together public and private sector participants for practical training using case studies, activities and leadership tools. Facilitator Jay Chanta says the training equipped the participants with skills to identify, analyze, and manage risks while strengthening their role in organizational decision-making. B-Trained Consulting Regional Director Arif Basha says the program was designed to help managers build stronger strategic leadership and management capacity. And a 24-year-old Fanafor man in Santo has been sentenced to 30 months and 22 days in prison for assaulting his wife while she was pregnant, an incident followed by the stillbirth of the unborn child. The Supreme Court found that the assault was a medically plausible contributor to the baby's death, despite medical evidence being unable to establish the exact cause with certainty. Chief Justice Vincent Lunebeck refused to suspend the sentence, stressing the need to protect pregnant women and unborn children and deter similar violence. The sentence was reduced from a starting point of 5 years after the offender pleaded guilty, showed remorse, had no previous convictions, and made customary compensation. With that, conclude our Vanuatu Nightly News. But you can still follow VNN through Buzz SoundCloud, Buzz Facebook page, our website www.buzzonline.vu. 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I'm Kizzy Kalsakel. You're very good night.
3: And have now Melanesian Update program, Nikoroi Hawkins. Thank you to Mas for tuning in. Come, Yusa Kasim Okata, up to date news and current affairs, lo website, lo mifala, rnzi.com, and mifala stop too, lo Facebook and lo Twitter, just search him at RNZ Pacific.
5: In early August, in the space of a week, three people who were homeless died after sleeping in the winter cold. We saw that news and we're so shocked. It's a heartbreaking story, and Rotary clubs across the country have responded to the growing issue of homelessness by importing a shipping container of shelter bags. To explain what they are, Central Auckland Rotary community leader Malcolm Stapleton joins me now. Hi, Malcolm.
6: Good afternoon, Jesse. Lovely to talk to you about our project.
5: Yeah, nice to chat to you. Gosh, Rotary Clubs have done such good in the community over the years. I often feel like your work is unsung. And why have you decided to focus on homelessness?
6: Well, this is something that kicked off in 2024 when a group of Rotarians down in Waitara noticed that homelessness in New Plymouth was becoming much more visible. And if you've been to New Plymouth in the winter, you'll know that it can get pretty cold and damp.
5: Mm.
6: They encouraged their colleagues to reach out to our Australian Rotarian colleagues who are also importing shelter bags. They got a small number across, they got 50 across, and they were snapped up by like hotcakes through YMCA in New Plymouth, where Rotary partnered with YMCA because they were dealing directly with homeless. And from there, the project was picked up nationally, and clubs were invited to fundraise and contribute to the importation of a 20-foot container load of shelter bags. These are, if you're a hunting type or a tramping type, they're a bit like a bivvy bag, except they have a hood over the top of them, they have a vent space down the bottom if you want to take your boots off to let a bit of foot odour out, full-length zip, and they have a closed-cell cushion layer or mattress layer in their base. When you roll them up, they can be clipped together like a swag, and they have a pouch on the outside for putting personal items and bits and pieces. And when you're sleeping in them at night, or you're taking shelter from the weather, those items are down below your feet, so pretty secure. The fabrics are waterproof, weatherproof, and they're nice and light, so somewhere between 2.5 and 3 kgs. You sling that over your shoulder using a webbing band, a bit like a broad safety belt, so it doesn't cut into your shoulder. Nice and light and easy to cart around.
5: Makes a difference?
6: It makes a huge difference. We've partnered with half a dozen agencies around Auckland to distribute 600 of these bags to rough sleeping people on the streets. And it was hard not to tear up a little bit, seeing the response from both those on the street and giving them out to those in the street. When you hop into one of these, it's not quite as good as being in a bed with an electric blanket, but it's a whole lot better than cardboard and damp bedding.
5: Where do they come from? Whose idea was it and who manufactures them?
6: They're manufactured by a group of women who are part of what we call Shelter Suit South Africa Foundation. So they're ladies who would otherwise not be employed. They were trained by Shelter Suit Australia. No, sorry, Shelter Suit South Africa. Who have upcycled a range of textiles to make these shelter bags. Originally, Shelter Suit started in Europe to provide quilted clothing as a two-piece jacket and trousers for those sleeping on the streets in Europe's snowy winters. Clearly not the sort of thing necessary for South Africa, Australia or New Zealand.
5: Mm.
6: So the design's been modified and the materials, let's say, road tested in South Africa and Australia and found to be the best answer for rough sleepers.
5: You imported 1,000 of them. Any shortage of demand?
6: Absolutely not. You know, we know that that is less than 20% of rough sleepers in New Zealand. We have distributed those based on the fundraising that we carried out in 2025. Clearly there's an unmet need there, and probably in excess of 4,000 at the moment.
5: Really?
6: Yeah.
5: How much do they cost?
6: $150 a bag landed in New Zealand, and in part, you know, that's That's due to the fact that we were able to partner with Koonin Nagel, who organised the logistics for us from South Africa to New Zealand, and then Move, who helped distribute the bags from Auckland all the way down to Invercargill for us. So we've been very fortunate to have had people in the logistics industry give us assistance. But yeah, for $150, you know, probably less than a decent meal that you might enjoy, Jesse, you could provide someone on the street with a whole deal of comfort.
5: Yeah. I've talked to Rotary before. I was my understanding that you tended to do local projects, that each Rotary Club would be in charge of its own sort of ideas and fundraising. Is it unusual to team up collaboratively in a national way like this?
6: I think you'll find that this is going to be an increasing way that Rotary makes itself visible. As an organisation, like most voluntary organisations, we're suffering from demographics. We're all getting a bit more grey-haired and older. And we need to change the way we move and shake and do stuff, make ourselves more visible. But at the same time, you know, it's a recognition of where the need is. And this is a clear and present need that we see can be addressed. And an organisation like Rotary, where we have clubs distributed through the country, particularly in the metropolitan areas where rough sleepers are becoming more and more apparent and tend to drift perhaps to those areas looking for work, looking for wider services. We can't provide the permanent housing that they really need, but we can at least help show a little bit of respect,
5: yeah,
6: help them with a bit of dignity.
5: Yeah, we should be clear that this is probably not the solution we need, but while this issue continues, this is certainly making lives a lot more comfortable. For people listening who'd like to contribute in some way, I know you've got more people wanting them and more that you want to get on the way, so how can people be part of this?
6: Very easily. You can go to the website by searching for Rotary Oceania Shelter Bags. And that'll take you straight to a website that will allow you to donate anything from $10 to $100,000 if you're really keen. But, yeah, that's our portal that allows all and everybody to get in contact with me and the others that are directly involved in the program. Seek additional information if you'd like.
5: Yeah.
6: I must say that, Jesse, that since Amy Williams' item about Merge Cafe,
5: it's one of our news team. Yeah.
6: Yeah. We've had a steady stream of emails and phone calls, direct asking about how New Zealanders can assist. Because a lot of the time, I think, when you see someone in the street, you really don't know what it is that you can do.
5: Yeah, and also when people contribute to charity, for better or worse, people like to give money where they know exactly where it's going and that it's having some practical effects. And so imagine $150 you would donate knowing that you were going to give someone a heck of a lot more comfortable place to sleep at night. And as you say, some dignity. Really appreciate your time today and what you've done on this project. Thank you.
6: Well, thank you for the opportunity to highlight this and bring the information to your listeners. Hope to hear from a lot of them. And perhaps, Jesse, you'll see some of the shelter bags around on the street, people using them and the benefit that it's really bringing to them. So thank you.
5: Thank you. Malcolm Stapleton, Central Auckland Rotary Community Leader. And we are putting that, it's just gone up on the website now. So if you'd like an easy way to get to that link that Malcolm mentioned, head to our website, rnz.co.nz/Jesse.
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Solomon Islands, Yumi must not fight. Yumi must walk in peace. 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

0: RNZ News at midnight. Kia ora, good morning, I'm Angie Skerritt. The local government minister is backing his plan to keep rates rises between 2 and 4% a year. Simon Watts announced the policy in December and says the move will save New Zealand households an average $34 a year. He says a cap will not limit user pays fees for services like pools and libraries, which may need to increase to cover the cost.
1: Well, $34 is a savings for households, which is not immaterial, but the important thing here is around certainty. If you think about, if you're sitting in one of the councils which has got a 17% increase year on year, that is unaffordable. And I don't think there would be many Kiwis that would think that that is acceptable.
0: An Infometrics report last year found the average New Zealand household pays 10 times more towards government taxes than council rates. The Children's Commissioner says a social media ban alone is unlikely to be an effective tool to improve online safety for young people. The proposed ban would require big tech companies to take reasonable steps to verify the age of users, and some young people say they doubt the law is enforceable. Jane Searle says families need education to make better choices about social media use, and the country needs to investigate how best to hold tech companies to account. She says similar laws in other countries are too new to fully understand the impact of a ban, and more research is needed to formulate a complete social media policy. Deputy Prime Minister David Seymour says New Zealand doesn't have the sway to make social media platforms pay up. National proposes to impose penalties on platforms of up to 10% of global revenue for not complying with restrictions. But Mr. Seymour says that is unrealistic.
2: I don't think anyone seriously thinks that they would pay many times more than they've ever made doing business in New Zealand. And I think something like that probably tells you that it's not a serious effort.
0: David Seymour says governments from larger countries will drive a change in social media access for young people, and New Zealand will benefit. China says it opposes illegal unilateral sanctions after the US warned that countries that continue to deal with Iran would face consequences as it escalates measures against its adversary. The Chinese foreign ministry said economic warfare and maximum pressure tactics would only fuel further conflict. Beijing is the biggest buyer of Iranian oil. Iran has responded defiantly to the US threat, as BBC's Yolande Nell reports.
3: Iran's finance minister, Ali Madanazida, said sanctions were not new to his country and that it had a two-year plan to deal with the latest ones. It seems they wished to suffer yet another defeat, he told state television. Iran's security chief, Mohsen Rezai, has already warned that Tehran will respond to economic pressure by retaliating against US Gulf allies. The US Treasury Secretary Scott Bessent said that banks, businesses and countries that dealt with Iran would share its isolation if they refused to cut ties.
0: The housing minister says it doesn't sit comfortably with him. There is no guarantee of shelter for homeless people on any given night. Last week, RNZ reported an admission from officials there was no guarantee that shelter could be provided for anyone on any given day. This admission was put to Chris Bishop, who said it would have been the case under the last government too, but acknowledged it wasn't good enough.
4: We have an enormous challenge around housing in this country. I've spent much of the last 3 years doing my best to try and fix it, including through things like fast track and building more social homes.
0: Mr. Bishop says a legal guarantee in New Zealand would not be effective, and what is important is that the government services are effective, which he is focused on. And a toxicology expert says those exposed to asbestos-contaminated playsand need regular funded checkups. Last week, two parents won their claim against Kmart for the playsand. Canterbury University's Ian Shaw says in the unlikely case cancer would show up down the track, monitoring is the best bet.
5: Something's just happened that shouldn't have happened. It wasn't the fault of Kmart initially. They didn't buy the stuff with asbestos in on purpose, but it did contain asbestos, and now we've got to deal with that problem. And I think the way to deal with it is to have a register and some ongoing monitoring.
0: Some schools and kindergartens have spent thousands of dollars disposing of the contaminated sand. And that's the news.
6: 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Shifting stock with drones? 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
0: This is the short forecast from Met Service through until midnight tomorrow, Wednesday. Just updated just a short time ago. Firstly, for Northland to Waikato, also Coromandel Peninsula, Bay of Plenty and Taupō, partly cloudy. Chance of a shower or two west of Coromandel. Waitomo to Kapiti, including Taumarunui and Taihape, partly cloudy. Isolated showers mainly about the ranges, turning to rain about the Talaluas this morning. The showers becoming more widespread everywhere later. For Gisborne to Wairarapa, also Wellington, fine with high cloud. Rain developing in Wellington and Wairarapa this evening. For Nelson, Marlborough and Canterbury, mostly fine with high cloud. Rain developing in South Canterbury this morning, then spreading north. Possibly heavy, but just the odd shower for Nelson. For Buller to Fiordland, rain with heavy falls, but clearing to fine for Fiordland. For Otago and Southland, partly cloudy, isolated showers, turning to rain for a time this morning and afternoon, heavy at times. And for the Chatham Islands, mostly fine weather, rain from this evening. We do have significant heavy rain and snow expected for parts of the South Island later on today. Complex low and frontal system become slow moving over the South Island today, bringing a prolonged period of heavy rain, which should turn to heavy snow about inland parts of Canterbury from late today and Otago tomorrow, Thursday. Rain warning for Westland comes into force from midday today, Wednesday, runs through until midday on Friday. And of course, we will keep you up to date here on RNZ National, where the time is now 7 minutes past midnight.

RNZ National from 2006, taken from an album called Warm Hands. That is Don McGlashan. Was going to say Don McLean for a moment there. And the track is Miracle Sun. Hello there. Good morning. Welcome on into a brand new day and the all-night program for Wednesday, August the 26th. Thank you so much to Emil Donovan with another great edition of RNZ Nights. And, of course, Maggie Tweedy taking us to midnight with another WOMAD 2024 highlight featuring singer Bailey Wiley. My name is Angie Skerritt, and it's an absolute pleasure to be here filling in for Peter McIlwain. It has been a wee while since I have been here during the nocturnal hours. I was trying to recall the last time I hosted the program, and I could not remember, which means it's been a while. So lovely to be back, and nice to have you with me sharing the wee small hours of a Wednesday morning. We do have the usual mix of features and highlight interviews, the first of which is not too far away. We have some movie reviews. Michelle Langston has been to see three new releases, and she shares her thoughts soon with our feature, The Big Screen. At around about 1:15, we have something a little lighter, a break from all the doom and gloom in our world headlines with some happy news from the BBC. We have Nick Tipping's Inside Out. Nick is along just after the news at 2 o'clock, and today checking out jazz versions of classical music, including a rock version of Verdi's Requiem and a salsa take on Beethoven's Fifth. Sounds interesting. Nick has jazz for us just after the news at 2 o'clock. We continue with our reading up to episode number 10, Insensible Sinning. This is interspersed with entertaining character sketches of known criminals, as well as much more respectable associates like David Longy, and touching accounts of death and love, cutting observation, and hilariously chaotic accounts of weddings and funerals gone wrong. We have episode number 10 in our current reading, which is Sensible Sinning, and I have that for you just after the news at 3 o'clock. At half past three,

Yeah, and our final feature for the morning is RNZ's program The Detail. And today a recent survey found that disruptive behaviour has gotten worse in classrooms, but teachers say ACT's proposal to allow them to use reasonable force isn't the answer. That is The Detail, and it's coming up a little later this morning at 4:30. And of course at 5 o'clock we join the First Up team with Nathan Rariri. Of course, until then I have a mix of music courtesy of the RNZ music team, and we will keep you up to date with news across the morning on the hour. As always, you can get in touch. Always welcome hearing from you, hearing where you were listening in from. What are you doing at this early hour of the morning? Text 2101 or email all night at rnz.co.nz. Well, taking us to our first feature, which is our movie review, let's have another song. Here's Simon and Garfunkel.

RNZ National Simon and Garfunkel, the only living boy in New York. It is 22 minutes past midnight. How are you doing? You are listening to

0: the All Night program. Thank you so much for your text to the anonymous texter who said thank you for playing Don McGlash and loved Miracle Sun. Yes, it was a good one. Glad you enjoyed that. And Ray in Carterton, great to hear from you. He says, hi Angie, I'm tuned in, although I might drift in and out of sleep until my 3:30 alarm clock to get up. Lovely to hear from you, Ray. Gosh, that's a tough wake up time, so enjoy the snooze until then. Well, it's time for our first feature, and it is The Big Screen, our movie review, and our movie reviewer this week is Michelle Langston. She has been to see three new releases. Michelle spoke to Paulina Lau on Culture 101.
1: Please excuse my voice. It's not the greatest day for my voice.
2: You've got a bit of the lurgy.
1: I've got a lurgy. But nonetheless, perhaps it will give gravity to what I'm about to do, which is start a small war with the Honourable Dan Slevin, my fellow reviewer. I would not usually do this, but I could not have had a different reaction to Anne's Sons, the film by Pablo Trapero that he reviewed last week. And that in itself was interesting to me, so I just wanted to touch on it because I listened to Dan's review and I was shook later to discover that he found it tedious and pretentious. I found it dazzling.
2: Okay, so this is the one starring Bill Nye and Imelda Staunton. Bill Nye plays a renowned, world-renowned but reclusive novelist, mm-hmm. thinking he's about to die. He summons his estranged sons to his home. Instead of seeking forgiveness for their shattered family, he tells them this wild and unbelievable secret that could rewrite their past. And I think on the surface of it, it had all this promise, and I think that's where Dan was very disappointed by the film. But you've got, and this is the beauty of reviews, you've got quite a different take.
1: I was not aware of this novel, which is by David Gilbert, by the same name. I've now ordered it from the library. I've ordered it in large print. Sorry, people with vision issues. And in regular print, because I'm desperate
2: just
1: to get it.
2: Just in case. Yeah.
1: Just in case. Whichever comes in more quickly. It is such a great story. To start with, the plot twist in this film, which is the reason why Bill Nighy's character draws his kids to see him, is so audacious. I was absolutely gobsmacked. Like, it comes, I had no spoilers, I had no idea. It comes out of way out of left field, and it's just extraordinary. And it turns the film on a dime, and you're like, what is going on? I'm falling over my words. I love this film so much. It is not a perfect film. It has got some pacing issues. It dabbles around in places where the yield has been harvested and probably should move on, but it is so enchanting because Bill Nighy is so extraordinary playing this character that I curled up like a little kitten in my seat and rested my chin on my hand and I did not move for the duration of the film. He plays, watching, you know, an alcoholic and prescription pill addict continuously wreck everyone's lives with their behaviour is actually quite irritating and I can see why it feels quite tedious. But honestly, I felt that was the point. And through his three sons, we see the varying responses to his condition. The child that's over it, the child that's in its thrall, that child that has lost empathy. It just rang very true to me. He's just magnificent. And the shape of his tall and painfully frail body in the frame, like bent over, like curved like a hook, is haunting. I could smell him. He reminded me of my grandfather so much. And it is just such an alarmingly accurate performance. I just found out, actually, because I didn't know this, that Bill Nighy is a recovering alcoholic and his mother was an alcoholic.
2: Oh, right.
1: So he has lived this. And it is such an immersive performance that I was really here for. Imelda Staunton, who plays his ex-wife, is so extraordinary in the way she commands every single scene she's in. She's devastatingly wounded by the end of their marriage still after all this time. And she's sharp, but she's soft, and she's so real and so unbelievably chic. I just wanted to have a glass of wine with her. Like, it's the best. I just loved her performance. It was amazing. And all of the kids are excellent, but they're kind of almost not fully formed. And I like the way that each of them carried a different quality from their parents. It's so well observed, and it serves one of the themes of the film really well, which is what we inherit from our parents and the inheritance of loss, and how we're the living legacy of the document, of the people that raised us. To which point, the central plot twist that I mentioned involves the youngest son, Noah Dupe, And when you realise what the plot twist is and then watch his performance, it's really extraordinary. It's
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5: 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That day, me tune day number 25 day, long moon August. Now, me radio friend, long you play Hilda Wayne. All story long current affairs, now let's talk long all this display story. Sing out long all boat, imas, he got all beacon. Long sewing place, only stop long end, behind long plenty people. Even die long Birua, long Solwara, long Papua New Guinea. He got hope he stop yet, maski Vanuatu Maritime Safety Authority, he talk sampler line. Even loose long Solwara, I think only die penis. PNG government National Firearms Amnesty na buyback program long country, you know, Ron good. Now all people long Sasamuga, long Solwan Island, he walk long recover behind long Cyclone Myla. Past time Sam Seke, he got all week plus story long Radio Australia News.
6: Thank you, Hilda. Behind long old threat or talk lookout way come long Rasa, UK Prime Minister Amy talk promise all them United Kingdom by giving more support long Ukraine, then by giving all long plan long how long building own long range missile long all. Prime Minister Andy Burnham Amy visit him Ukraine long first pla overseas trip long him since Amy come up all them Prime Minister long Britain. Na Amy give him this blueprint long help him Ukraine long produce him own long range missile belonging long Ukraine. Mr. Burnham Amy talk promise all them and by keep him up pressure long leader long Russia Vladimir Putin. Mr. Burnham Amy stop long Kyiv long Ukraine long mark him number 35 independence anniversary long Ukraine. Na Amy chairman long display first plan coalition of the willing meeting. Prime Minister Burnham Amy talk to all same time Amy go visit long America by Amy talking President Donald Trump long Amy go ahead long supporting Ukraine. United States Amy promise long em by carrying out or campaign long more sanction or tambu long make him strong more economic pressure long country Iran. America he talk all them all country where only no broke him ties or walk boom one time Iran and by America he make him save long all big plus sanction time and he walk along bagger up him economy long Iran long force him long and he go long negotiating table. This announcement long America, Emino got all details long and Emino got timeline long one in time by only carrying out all this penalty only talk long end. Iran Emi been up long Emi stop all right long side long economy long end. Maski he been got all sanction long close to long 50 plus year. Prime Minister Blong Canada, Amy talk all of them, all talk lookout Blong President Donald Trump, long side, long tariff, Amy no one plus surprise. This President Blong America, Amy been talk lookout all them, by Amy increasing import tax long all car, all truck, na all part, long all car, where you come long Canada, it go up long 50% long next year. Where Emmy go up long 25% long this time. Mr. Trump, Emmy shooting talk long Canada all them. Emmy no fair long America. Na Emmy one plus worst country long world long deal one time long side long trade. Prime Minister Mark Carney, Emmy been walk out long one plus trade negotiation. Na Emmy talk all of them. Emmy got chance long two plus country come up one time one plus good plus trade deal. Na Emmy talk all of them this all big tariff and Mr. Trump he talk long end and by making all workers long America that's all he suffer long end. Na Emmy been Radio Australia News.
5: Thank you, Sam. I got one pla big pla asking me go long Papua New Guinea government long come up him strong pla law long all get a boat or ship long country he must he got beacon or masin long so him straight all place or solwara em all this pla boat is ever stop long end. This pla asking me come behind long two pla passenger boat even capsized na all get a 25% year. He been die number long all province long East New Britain and a New Island long Munigo Pinis. Long Aste, New Island province, even Salim, to play last play body, even lose long Solwara, he go back long East New Britain. Terence Tassia, and provincial disaster coordinator, and a manager of long disaster emergency long New Island province, and I'm story more long this play.
7: Geographic setting, the NGA region, and we placed up close to the equator. Equator, and we rot long on one in a low orbiting satellite. Yeah. So every 30 minutes, I want to satellite by surpass. So suppose one boat any call of distress, let me activate one plus distress begin. Every 30 minutes, me play pass have a person low distress boat is stop well. Let me play a salimon boat as well, go on a rescue one, a carbon come back. Right now, me play no got all begin yellow, one of my old small craft movie player. I think Lord Sailor also call him on an EPEB, PLB. Personal locating begin, emergency. Position one and radio indicating beacon. So as we play can cut or something, but easy look we play locating more both time or stop of distress, maybe 30 minutes, we may be travel position lower.
8: You like by you look him this like come up or em walk long national government long make him this?
7: We play can make him come up. Because if Australia you walk him long get a small craft lower, you go and more get a pleasure craft and only got only must got EPEB the PNB. Australia got a small craft load. Why not PNG by the Navogat? Only the Australia is a satellite technology. If people or both don't tell the region, only can get this be here there. We believe was even by increasing one of the people by Savel or Usat or both or Plati Boat or Clonus or Solara. Besides the communication, it can Plati Boat is a loose. But because no restriction or communication, that's all, we play no Savel. How much is a loose? But if you make put it in the PLB, time boat is loose and I'm activated, but you make it look straight. How much the boat and you will lose the region?
8: All province inside long New Guinea Islands, you got one plakain concept or thing long side, long walk lookout, long all solwara. When them story long this la?
7: As a new flag from provincial disaster coordinators, the respective engineering provinces. Also, we play need to build him up regional concept. This is a regional concept, and where by helping him plan, also the disaster now will strike him in the region now. So, one plan way, let me play working because helping the government is coming at the same time, and it's a slow. So, one of the regional concepts of the global plan, and was a we play can help me play it up. Was a time disaster, suppose working with Parablo, East New Britain. Okay, we play that agreement. West New Britain, we got stockpile or relief supply long up. New Island, we got stockpile or relief supply established. And every pine in West New Britain, West New Britain, New Island, we can first line go inside and help him. East New Britain, the time every disaster strike long up. Time something was it, and the blue was it.
8: This thing is stopped before this. Time no good to been come up long all Solwara long East na New Island long Munigo Pinisa.
7: Mister, it's a pity big stuff. But we play no actually sit down with Bungut and I'm play come up him now, write him up now. Look no slating thing. This la incident no pang now, and we come up him now new plan blue was a new plan was strong in this latin thing now no come up in regional concept.
8: This is a regional concept you talk long in here. Yeah. You play been talk long in, but you play no put him me go lo walk through now, until this is a disaster?
7: Every time I've told you play no, even sit down here. You got some talk close, and you play must boom, and you play must come up, you say look now, yeah. But we play no marking time yet, let me play boom. And but me must talk one time, my counterpart, let me now, no, when play must making time now, and I can support long on political leaders, let me play. You're strong in this level. Look, funding one player sit down where me play go sit down now. Me play drawing a concept was the original concept now. Yeah. No come up in by come up. Was saying how about playing a floor running low, NGI region.
8: So long time this Have we been come up long all Solwara, long Tupla Provincia? You pla all people on New Island, he been area drone help him East New Britain long this la waria. But you pla he make him this la halvin because lo walk bon one tem, na mel long all people blow Tupla Province or also my name.
7: Okay, I'm at the story, but this year I'm going to start to Tisi Maila. The time to Tisi Maila, but then we play Billy Bidisasta, but do I learn how to solve this layer now? We play, you know, clear too much how long of relief supply, you know, this is something. Yeah. So, maybe we go to East New Britain, no? We go look him how East New Britain is working, work, no, relief distribution, no, whatever. So, how you work, staging point, no? How about you distribute, no, something. So, it's like idea, maybe we'll kiss him up, one of them. Tambla halvi mission Britain he been given kam. Was a yumi on Papua New Guinea, you miss our dinau. And dinau and he was a East Britain is giving the new island. So time this may have been come up to Pampania. And was a me must be in this la dinau. Now, till we play walk you just like time where time or body only comes to the new island. And you are now you help him or repatriate him or deceased caring for the family of East Britain. So I think. Basically, look, how is to be there in helping the past of Isimaila and we played on him taking back to help him more to know. One of the times to be selling for money, it was just all right.
5: I'm Terence Tassia, Provincial Manager of Long Disaster and Emergency Long New Island Province. Name been story one time, Caroline Terriman. I go along Vanuatu Maritime Safety Authority. I took out all same all 6 plan man. We been loose long Solwara, name long island belong Eromango, Natana, long Tafoya province long Friday number 7 long August. Only now lost at sea and presumed dead. Commissioner belong VMSA, Les John Napowati. He confirmed him long Vanuatu Daily Post. All same all is stopping pennies. This last search long Friday number 14 long August. Beyond long only carry out all search na all you know looking one plus sign belong all people where you lose or banana boat only go long end. Mr. Napowati, he talk behind 1 plus week long search using this plus HELPR one boat na 1 plus French military aircraft only cancel him search na declare him this plus 6 plus people only lose long Solwara na ating only die pennies. That's all Secretary General belong Tafoya Province. Joe Yautim, he talk no matter formal search even penis, he got hope yet long pine him all suppose current, he carry him all he go alongside Blong Solomon Islands or Papua New Guinea, or some been happened before. Same second he asking Mr. Yautim long talk more long end.
9: Obviously, he search him finish, only stop loss search and all information where he come, and also information where he stop, or general understanding, and since we both him is still missing, by you me still alert, you me stop crime or some all traveling or movement of people or boat or plane, by you me still stop crime or find them all information, lo confirm and suppose any suppose we whether both him is still float or him is sink, you me no more sabe find them or you me still got chance to find them. So, I mean, now he still want something where all people and especially all communities play me well. People, all missing people, only come out them only still cut in mind. Play you me cut at least provide them one information. Block if him that both him me drown or him missing or both him still float.
6: So alongside long Tafia provincial government. What I'm now you have to say about resources or power or ability belong province belong him carry out or big operation or some long site long search and rescue.
9: Los site long resource where province hemi cut you me or some long resource where hemi cut government hemi appoint them one name where you call them provincial disaster and climate change committee. Yeah? And hemi cut all powers play him and the law. Act lo National Disaster Management Act we power ya hemi give him lo provincial government lo hemi save make him all decisions play him and hemi stop inform him national officer. So hemi now hemi power we province hemi still cut lo hemi was hemi karam collect him any information where the local people, then you assume you communicate them information, yeah, me go back to national, law make them say national, have me, national government, me aware of him, and only follow up, and something also, you still try to find them some evidence law missing both, yeah.
6: Okay, so alongside long actual resources, all of them, a boat, you know, fast craft or one them where you follow survey or province survey use him, long go carry out search all them, hemi stop or?
9: Yes, currently me province hemi cut one boat, hemi one boat, hemi very new, and boat, you know, you may be new some blow search. Help los sets and both there me still stop with them province. You make a full management me in place. You may operate them both. One name where you may no cut me all narvala services, also more narvala support, also financial support. Blo me save make me possible. Blo me save continue los sets. Also especially you me save all areas, also more provinces. Blotafe province, emi quite remote to the south, and cost low fuel, for example, emi quite high. And emi now, emi need him, block government, emi must allocate them all financial resource. Blow you misave mobilize them all, or semi especially boat where emi cut, blow you me use some bit. Otherwise, a bad low boat here, you may not get any narrow resource bargain, blow you me. You miss have you some you make out no more me stop me stand by.
6: So at the moment when you now you save telling me about all of the family or community where all of the people yeah or the lose or the come from or the still obviously or the need him answers and what else by you say?
9: Yes, low level block community or one name with him is stable, get only still, you by me tell him, you may still need only still try and blow find him every way, blow you may find him one answer. Government too, also level blow province, me fly, he still also currently me fly, use some boat, blow me fly, blow make him all normal routines, blow me fly, all islands, me fly still stop, look out, blow me fly, he suppose me fly, save find him any. Any something or missing port, yeah.
6: Hem no my Joe, thank you too much. Any last small talk blue you?
9: Yes, law information we've been giving out earlier on, say, all past experiences, law, all kind missing boats, all same. You may say, you may cut one current where he missed a flow out between Duvla Islands, law, Tanamo, Eromango, and current there, he missed a move. Is to come to is to go towards Los Solomon Islands, PNG, yeah? And even towards all islands, low northern part, low country. So you may still base low experiences, yeah. And low past, I think he got one low early 1980s where he been got one boat, he face a similar situation. That he out low Aniwa, and then at 1 month later, he may boat only find him low Solomon Islands, yeah? So, I mean, now, have me all the information, all same, past experience, you may base them, or you may stop, while we may travel, all people, blame me, all nearby, Pacific Island countries, yeah, Bombay, only still, you may want them, suppose, you may stop, look out too, Lord, when, while we may stop, lo solota, or you may stop, all coastal areas, blame
5: me. Secretary General Blong Tafea Province, Joe Yautim, he talk one time, Sam Seke. Plan blong Papua New Guinea government long come up in National Firearms Amnesty na buyback program where he start long moon February display year by finish long next moon time PNG marking 51 year independence anniversary. That's a display program you know run good long 1M government you know buying back all gun yet round long country. Media officer blong Amnesty program ya Daniel Kumbon Jr. he talk enga province he got heavy long political interference or all politician long province, you know, work bung one time government long support him display program. Me ask him, Mr. Kumbon Jr., long talk more long display.
10: The whole of Joka under the leadership of the governor and open member, not like it. MM, you black some blank candy. Law, and yeah, and by MM, it's a slow pace. Political interest number and it is like getting into the policy itself. Now, Mibla, I could say that it's stagnant right now because political interference, like such person like myself is a public servant, and I really like it because we all have to surrender for the future of our kids and wives and everyone, the vulnerable. Yeah. But now we look at them, when political interests are interfering, yeah, it's quite complicated right now.
5: So you play go along all the provinces, islands, provinces, huh?
10: We play go run all the islands, provinces. Nah, then it's a nationwide thing, which by expire on 16th September. The Ghana MST itself will lapse on the 16th September. So I'm hopeful that God will give us the idea to send all the firearms, illegal ones. This time, I'm kind of worried near to as a media officer on the ground. You're looking for some little thing, but it's not working out the way we were expecting. It should be cherished. The amnesty itself should be cherished by all political leaders, business individuals, and anyone else. Gun will know, killing me plan, tribal warfare, it has to come to an end when we surrender all the firearms. So, tell me, look at this slow pace, I don't like it. That's my personal view.
5: Now, Daniel, Narpla issue, come up, this is a buyback program, long government, long buying back all gun. Yeah. This is a committee, buying back sample gun, Piniso, to date.
10: What the government is expecting is like everyone surrender first, then all by just eating accounts blow out, meaning to say that funds will be available into their accounts as soon as they provide the details, they surrender the firearms because it's a voluntary thing. Time citizens, we told him all the illegal firearms go and all facing Mr. in a good plan. So last time we blog all of Jehoka, police minister gave green light law, ECB Wambi law, proceed to enter the islands if they have intels. I'm almost confiscating all the firearms.
5: Sampler me, Dr. Guantamol, all it occurs, all you know, give him gun because government, you know, making payment long, making all payment, all gun, you know, sample all gun, and all big, all high powered weapons, and by hard law, government buy him sampler penis.
10: I mean, the maximum payment, government promised law, pay him, and by 30,000, it is 30,000, and that's the maximum payment. Government doesn't care whether it was that high or that low. And you can talk to my power gun. As long as it is illegal, the government is giving an opportunity for the people to surrender whatever they have, whether it is high power to a max that it is worth more than 50,000 kina. Well, the government doesn't care. It is illegal. And then when saying that it is illegal, it is eating away the fibers of our society here. So in a good way, or man can, I mean, like citizens can say that what more so. 30,000 guineas is not enough now, but the money is not enough. And then you are deemed as a terrorist. That's it.
5: Report makes him learn all the government, you know, been making one plug payment yet, low any old buyback scheme, yeah. So, Minos, yes. I must gun and government buying pennies.
10: No, there's not been any payments yet. No real payment of government pennies. The reason why is that all by surrender. Every illegal firearms, voluntary surrender must be done before 16th September. So suppose all making this all surrender. I'm sorry. They will deal with the government. All by deal on the government.
5: So government and fail to pay all this payment long all or surrender all gun long all?
10: What the government wants, I mean, from the police minister, Sir John Pundari, I'm talking about him. All gara firearms must surrender pass before all payments come up. So it would be a one-time and one-off payment to all Papua New Guineans who are voluntarily surrendering their firearms.
5: All the like gun stop now. I'm after this guns summit. I mean, finish long September 16th. And by you government labeling more terrorists long all the like gun now.
10: Firearm amnesty and finish. And then you must have some. The government will use its brutal force. That's the reason why all been come out with the Kumul 23 force. Eh? They will use every avenue as long as they have an intel and a source. Trust me, Papua New Guinea, there'll be some. But it will be a little force. So this citizens must be responsible right now. It's a challenge to the citizens that they have to surrender the firearm before 16 September. Independence time, after the independence 51 year anniversary, I'm finished.
5: A media officer Blong PNG Firearms Amnesty Program, Daniel Kumbon Jr. He talk. Five plamon behind long tropical cyclone Myla even bugger up in western Solomon Islands. All people long this flap, he walk long easy long straight him good life blong all again. Planty long all even lose him all get a house blong all. One time two old garden kai long this flap time where cyclone Myla even walk long come up him all strong plow win. Na time no good long five plow day all get a. Tani Kiko M1 plus school teacher long Sasamuga na Emmy walk too. Awesome Siaman Blong Disaster Committee na Emmy story more.
11: Myla him very, very big, very, very scary. Everybody was afraid. You look golo see, you for it now. Because waves, yeah. If you look at the horizon, him goes up, goes him high below like 10 to 15 meters height. I mean, move down, come those waves. Low parts, low western Solomon. I think him rouse him some house. Low village blow me where me stop blow him. Nah, me got some witness blow him. All houses lucky all stop far low, neglect low so alive. Not very far, but all copra shade, petrol shade, all store houses blow tool shade houses. Him rouse him over there now. The wave just come in, and it's like. Someone just carrying these houses, throw them in the sea.
8: Some for months after my life been come, when him story long recovery?
11: Story long recovery, long me, but me must speak for Mr. Leva and as a chairman for my village here in Sasamuga, which consists of roughly 1,500 people, relieve me fella take him, like... We've lucky seen all relief from the government. Thank you, all government and our member of parliament as well, and our local members as well. Relief from the church organizations or religions and other friends and stakeholders. We receive relief from them in terms of food. Materials and other stuff like that. But recovery, still, all talk was him by all give him come. That was just what we had. But lo me, there are me no looking at what now the recovery. But I only heard that there are some organizations which are coming in, like Save the Children come for help them people, or people from Israel how to plant garbage. How to do other things, and there are other organizations where they wanting to come and putting new projects such as Market House, like that. But other reliefs, me no, have no go into my ears. We're still waiting.
8: Time cyclone Myla I been bagarapim all diwai long for show or long all garden. Mm-hmm. Now we are time you me talk. Mm-hmm. All people, he must suffer lo big sun or one name.
11: Yes, place Lomivala have very green there. We have all nice black beaches and all shoreline and pure green. Cyclone Myla come, everything gone now. Sand, lo there, trees ought to die, and very very hot. And people for move lo garden since and very very hot and making people lazy too. Law go walk law garden. So this law me law walk law easy talking with people or me as a committee member of law finding way. One of the ways me walking is try to look law kissing all seeds, all cabbages, talking with people plant cabbage, collecting grounds. Me like talk as him close to three plamoon now after cyclone Myla. Like me like thank you all leaders for me plan, especially all government all touching me plan, all churches all touching me plan, giving all things, all friends overseas, other countries where I'll give him all fund come Halloween plan. Thank you through all big plan Halloween. All give come lo gaman blow me blah. Lo I am touching me blah. Lo village lo yeah. So I think I'm tasol ba mi wok lo talk. Thank you. Na thank you too lo ABC na kim na all man meri ba wok lo harim too. Neck blow me na. Thank you through all support now, all press blow you play. Thank you straight.
5: Tani Kiko, Siaman Blong, Sasamuga Village Disaster Committee, Nami bin Tok Tok one time Caroline Terriman. Now Radio Pren, em tassel me play gat long bring me come long harem blue platete. Maki mol get a one walk here long ABC Radio Australia One Talk program. Me hilda when me talk thank you through long you play stop one time mipla. Bungi mipla one kind time tomorrow long narpla harem long display program. You play look out to me play it good, stop safe. Now bye bye now.
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0: RNZ Pacific, kia ora ana, I'm Maria Tuile Epe Taylor with the news. Tonga's Tourism Ministry has responded to an incident involving a boat off Nuku'alofa. The boat was carrying Anglican Church delegates and others who wanted to go whale watching, but instead the vessel capsized in stormy waters. The Tourism Ministry revealed on Monday that the church had used a charter boat service that had never been licensed or authorized by the government for whale watching trips. It said the recent incident should not be taken as representative of Tonga's licensed whale watching and swimming industry. New Zealand's Ministry of Primary Industry says bird flu is a low risk for human health, however chickens and wild birds are at high risk in the Pacific. On Friday, the third case of bird flu in New Zealand this year was confirmed after a dead northern giant petrel was found at a remote beach in Wairarapa. The Ministry of Primary Industries Chief Veterinary Officer, Dr. Mary Van Andel, says the region has been fortunate until now to not have to deal with bird flu outbreaks like the rest of the world.
1: But now, you know, this has arrived in bird populations in the Southern Ocean, and all of us have to pay attention to that and prepare in our countries.
0: Dr. Van Andel says MPI is helping six Pacific nations prepare for possible bird flu outbreaks by supporting their communications, testing, surveillance and planning for potential food supply disruptions. The head of a Papua New Guinea ICT company says recent maritime tragedies show there's a need for more uptake of communications tech and boating. Henry Sarom from ICT company QRF says there are some basic technologies now easily accessible which maritime authorities and boat people should use. However, he says the maritime sector has been slow to enforce the use of tools such as push-to-talk handheld radio devices.
2: Communication is key in those times. Everything boils down to the seconds. And PTT or push-to-talk is the way to go because that's instant forms. You don't have to dial or try and look for a key to radio and you get the broadcast out to as many people as possible to assist you.
0: The new Director General of the Melanesian Spearhead Group Secretariat says it's a big honour and privilege to take up the role. Ana Naupa, a Pacific politics expert and Ngāi Vanuatu woman, is the first woman to be appointed to lead the MSG. Dr. Naupa says women play so many different roles. But as a woman in Vanuatu taking up this position, it's such a big honour and privilege. I'm humbled to take up this position and I take it in the spirit of service. In New Zealand, Health NZ says it has heard the concerns of North Shore Hospital Emergency Department nurses and is deciding what to do next. Most of the nurses in the department signed a letter to their chief executive last week saying they were overwhelmed and struggling to care for patients properly. Rowan Quinn reports.
3: The nurses also filed 192 incident reports where they say patient safety or care was compromised. Health NZ's Waitemata Director Brad Healy met with a group of nurses who are union delegates yesterday to discuss the concerns. He says they've been doing an outstanding job working in a challenging environment during a sustained period of demand. Mr. Healy says patient safety is a top priority and they're managing staffing on a daily basis. He says Health NZ is figuring out its next steps.
0: The Associate Health Minister says the government stands by its tobacco policies. Labour says it will reinstate its smoke-free generation policy if elected to government. He bans the sale of tobacco products for people born after a certain date. Previously, a Labour policy, it was repealed by the current government in 2024. Casey Costello says stringent controls haven't worked in Australia.
4: I think you need to look at Australia in terms of the policies that have failed to deliver, which is they've got increased smoking rates, a massive excise problem with the illicit tobacco market.
0: Labor says it would also reverse a cut in excise tax on heated tobacco products. Ms. Costello says New Zealand First is against that. Prime Minister Christopher Luxon has batted away questions about MP Chris Pink's return to Parliament 2 weeks after he was sacked from Cabinet and accused of launching a leadership challenge. Arriving back in the building today, Mr. Pink refused to confirm or deny whether he agreed with the Prime Minister's version of events. Mr. Luxon says the public isn't interested.
5: Look, I'm aware Chris is in Parliament this week, but I'm telling you, New Zealanders aren't that interested in who is or isn't in Parliament or is or isn't in caucus this week. What they're really interested in is the fact that are they dealing with 9 new taxes or 10 new taxes?
0: Labor says National is spreading lies and that it will introduce only one new tax if elected, a targeted capital gains tax. In world news, US President Donald Trump has announced he's increasing tariffs on all imported Canadian vehicles, automotive parts and steel to 50% from January the 1st next year. In a social media post, Trump has also again lashed Canada, claiming it's been ripping his country off for years and there's a $60 billion US dollar trade deficit between the two. However, US Trade Representative Jamison Greer says the tariffs only impact a small portion of trade with Canada.
6: I think this is a little bit of a tempest in a teapot. The tariffs went into place over the weekend, which we warned about for a long time. They only cover about 5% of Canadian trade and only 0.06% of US overall consumption.
0: Last week, talks on a US-Canada trade deal broke down, with both vowing to impose tariffs on each other's goods. Songs that are largely or wholly created by AI have been banned from Australia's music charts. From this week, all releases must be substantially human-made to be eligible. The Australian Recording Industry Association said the new code would help promote the human nature of artistry. It follows a controversy around a cover of Madonna's Like a Prayer by Australian DJ Josh Fawaz, which recently topped the ARIA Dance Singles chart and peaked at number 2 on the country's overall chart. Under the new rules, AI assistants can still be used, but humans must have written the song and have performed the lead vocal and primary instruments. In sport, All Black lock Patrick Tupulotu faces a busy couple of days. He'll captain the tourists in their final midweek game against the Lions in Johannesburg Wednesday morning, with the prospect he may have to be back up for the All Blacks in this weekend's second test. With Josh Lord unavailable, Tupulotu or Sam Darrier are in line to play against the Springboks in Cape Town. That would mean playing 2 games in 4 days, but Tupulotu says he's done it before in the NPC.
7: Thinking back to Storm Week for NPC, but I don't think the intensity will be quite the same, but certainly the preparation will be similar in terms of not being out on our feet too much and trying to get a lot of work done in the classroom.
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8: Māori, this is Pacific Waves from RNZ Pacific. I'm Susanna Suisuki. Coming up, a whale-watching boat carrying church delegates capsizes in Tonga. Auckland Museum opens a major Pacific collection to researchers, and the All Blacks stun the Springboks. We're learning more details about the Whale Watch boat carrying several delegates from the Anglican Church, which capsized and sank in Tonga on Saturday. Joining us now is our reporter, Kaya Selby. So, Kaya, what do we know so far?
9: The Anglican Church, the Diocese of Polynesia, had just finished up its General Synod, which was held in Nuku'alofa, wrapping up last Friday. And they were staying at the Tanoa Hotel and had hired some boats to go whale watching just as they were finishing up. About 13 people were in one boat, about 18 in another. They had split up and they were about an hour out from the shore in quite rough waters, strong winds, some pretty nasty weather. At some point, the boat got hit with a kind of broadside wave, which ultimately caused it to turn uncontrollably and capsize. There were a number of people on board, and we've been told that they didn't have easy access to life jackets. They'd never had an emergency procedure kind of drill before they set out. There was a child on board as well, a 5-month-old infant with its family. Water had very quickly flooded into the forward cabin, forcing people to escape through a hatch on the hull of the ship, and they were clinging on for dear life on the upturned hull before the other boat came to pick up as many people as they could and take them back to shore. That was the size of it. A few important things to note here, of course, a lack of lifeboats. We've been told by a number of sources, a lack of, I suppose, preparedness.
10: So there are no official rescue efforts at all?
9: No, we're being told that there was no official rescue at all. Now, this, of course, is a question we're putting to the Tongan government. The rescue appears to have been completely on their own. They were lucky enough to have a trained EMT, we are told, on board the other boat, which could help people in the short term. And funnily enough, there were a group of paramedics from New South Wales that were in the same hotel on a trip funded by Rotary International. Right place at the right time. Talk about that, right? They were able to give people a checkup once they were brought to shore. They were rushed to the hospital. A number of them stayed for a while, but there were no serious injuries. Just a, I suppose, a shock and some risk from exposure to the elements while they were out there. But no, there were a lot of unanswered questions in this case, and a lot of concerns. I mean, these folks were left really to their own devices, and the Archbishop and one of the Archbishops in New Zealand told me literally, it's a miracle that no one was hurt.
10: And what can you tell us about the whale watch providers that they used?
9: Well, we've been told by a number of sources that the providers of the boat are not licensed with the Ministry of Tourism to provide whale watching or whale swimming services. They are not part of any industry body. They appear to be just a random outlet that provided the boats. So the passengers had to self-evacuate. There were some crew on board that were able to help, but again, no communication with authorities. There are some unanswered questions. Who were these providers? Why were they allowed to be out in the water under these conditions, given the weather, given the lack of preparedness, no fuel, no life jackets by the sounds of things? A lot of unanswered questions here, Sana.
10: A significant collection of Pacific writing, poetry and creative work is now available to researchers at Auckland Museum. The Richard and Mark Hamasaki collection spans Hawaii, Aotearoa and the wider Pacific and includes publications, photographs, sound recordings and archival material. It also features work from Elepaio Press, which gave Indigenous writers and artists a platform outside mainstream publishing. I spoke to Auckland Museum's Associate Curator, Documentary Heritage, Dr. Wanda Jeremia Allen, and began by asking her to explain more about the Richard and Mark Hamasaki collection.
11: The Richard and Mark Hamasaki collection is a combination really of three core collection items, I'd say. Just to give you a little bit of background, Richard and Hamasaki are Hawaiian poets, Hawaiian-Japanese poets, filmmakers, writers, activists, teachers who have Japanese heritage and who have lived in Hawaii for most of their lives. Now, the focus of their collection consists of, first, their significant library, which consists of a lot of our Pacific texts written by Pacific writers and non-Pacific writers about the Pacific, and what would seem to be quite a really interesting time, historical time, in the 1970s onwards. So their library consists of all these really incredible Indigenous texts of thinkers of that time, people who were leading literary movements, who were thinking about what post-independence looks like for respective Pacific countries. So that's the first part of their collection. The second part of that collection, which extends their interest, was the establishment of the Elepayo Press, which was an independent press which they themselves had established, only because at that particular time in Hawaii, there was a lot of resistance against independent Indigenous activists, of course, because of the militarization of the Pacific, primarily in Hawaii. So this publishing house printed a collection, really a significant literary journal called Seeds in Construction, which Richard himself published, edited. And then the third part, which is also very significant to Pacific history, is the work of the late Hawaiian poet, writer, activist, Wayne Komualii Westlake. So a lot of people who are familiar with literature, he was quite a forward-thinking Hawaiian scholar, who unfortunately died in 1983, tragically, through a car accident. Someone unfortunately was intoxicated behind the wheel and crashed into him. So leaving, of course, denying the Pacific and Hawaii literature, a voice of quite a significant author and writer.
10: Was the Elepayo Press the sole platform that gave Pacific or Indigenous writers a voice during the 1970s?
11: I think at that time, the University of Hawaii Press was still quite a powerful avenue for a lot of the Pacific. But of course, you know, the University of Hawaii is tied to, funded by its own government, and it has its own agenda. So before the opportunity for people like Haunani K. Trask, the Wayne Westlake, there were really was a significant need for independent publishing houses where people could write without being edited, without being surveilled. So there were alternative opportunities, of course, but Elepayo Press is one of the few independent publishing houses that were in Hawaii that prioritize Indigenous

0: Tinamanga. It is because we are representing our ancestors, our Malustau, the connections, Leva, right? So the collection itself talks exactly about that. What it does is it removes the colonial authorities and actually puts in the centre these indigenous relationships. What does it mean to go on someone else's land? What does it mean to be writing to each other? What does it mean to be writing like people of the Moana? What are the issues that are significant to us that we can find allyship with that looks at removing the central colonial power? For example, the Moana Protest in Print exhibition, of course, that we currently have at the museum. It's another example, as Professor Alice Tupuna Somerville highlights in her work, is these are little collectors where people are writing as cousins, right? So the 1970s, when Samoans, Tongans came to Aotearoa, with our lenses of living in New Zealand meant that we were told by colonial authorities that if you're going to succeed in this place, you've got to live like Balangis, which means denying our whanapenga, denying the way that we connect with one another. And what does that do? That introduces a system of suspicion, right? So if you come to this country, all the Samoans hang out with each other, all the Tongans hang out with each other, you don't acknowledge the people of this land, which we know as Samoans, when we have our malanga, when we go to different places, we acknowledge the people of that mu'u, that district, that island. And so why would we stop doing that when we come to Aotearoa, right? So literature and writing is very similar in that respect. You have bodies of collectives who safely write about their own connections, about their own cultures of literature to their own people, but also writing along cousins, right? So what does that world look like? Well, it looks like people who are writing collectively, finding spaces to publish together, finding places to go and research together, because a lot of these places are obviously not safe for a lot of people, which is why this collection is quite significant in that regard. It's written Hamasaki collected Pacific literature where people are doing exactly that. For example, in 1972, the South Pacific Creative Arts Society was formed out of the University of the South Pacific. Who was heading that? Mama Marjorie Crookham, also Albert Wendt. So what they recognised is in the mainstream literary journals, Pacific writers were getting marginalised. So they created an arts community and literary journals called Mana Publications. So that publishing house started printing out all the early poetry writings, like the early Sanamalifa's work, Ribarake Petaya, the earliest works of collected poetry and single author poetries. They did, and it didn't extend beyond Samoa. You know, we had Konaihelu Feynman, right? She was a significant voice for the Tongan community. We had Evelyn Patuanathan, who was a Māori writer, but was writing from overseas. Now, she would have been the first novelist, Māori novelist, hadn't her manuscript got lost in the mail, right? But she was supported by the South Pacific Creative Arts Society as a cousin. Now, she's Māori. She would have been the first Māori novelist. I'm labeling my point. This is why it's really significant that we see records of cousins writing next to each other. We see the advancement of our literary works in our own languages, but also in common threads, like common ways of learning and understanding.
1: The All Blacks survived a torrid first spell of 45 minutes against the Springboks at Ellis Park on Sunday morning, but went on to claim the first test of rugby's greatest rivalry tour. But while there was celebration, head coach Dave Rennie is keeping the team in line, already aware that the response in the upcoming second test will be the real test. Our senior sports journalist Elisa Tora joins me for a talanoa to break down what's happening. Bula Ili, the All Blacks

0: Bucks are 1-0 up following the weekend's win. How did you see the game?
1: Bulawinakasana. It was really a tight game and one that just showed the capabilities of both the All Blacks and the Springboks. It was a game fully representative of all the 105 years of contact between the two sides. It came down to tactical finish, ball security and opportunities taken. The All Blacks scored 5 tries. 2 to Will Jordan, 1 to Josh Mobi, Fabian Holland and Luke Jacobson. Ruben Love kicked 4 conversions. South Africa replied with just a try, a conversion and 3 penalties to Cheslin Kobe. South Africa's power game dominated the first 45 minutes. They completely controlled the All Blacks scrums. They had them under pressure. They won tight heads. But unfortunately for them, you know, they couldn't use all that advantage to get the points that they needed. The All Blacks only had 39% of territory across the game, but enjoyed 56% of possession. That is big, that is big. And they won 14 turnovers, while the Springboks were restricted to 5. Captain Adi Savea was, you know, in it, and he led by example, winning a couple of turnovers. In the end, South Africa lost 2 players to yellow cards, and they were reduced to 13 men on the field.
0: What was the reaction from the two team camps?
1: Well, as far as reactions were concerned, South African head coach Rassie Erasmus said, they will lie low. They are going to try and avoid the media, but he considered they were beaten well in the first test, and they will now have to work on finding their way back. And the second test is going to be interesting. I personally think they will come back stronger. They would have identified where they went wrong in the second half, and they will come back stronger in the second test and try to level terms. He refused to accept that the unexpected defeat was a setback, but he believes that they will continue to come back stronger. They will come back stronger in the second test. Dave Rennie didn't want to put too much into the side's performance in that win, and said nothing really showed as far as he was concerned. Dave Rennie said he expects the Springboks to come back stronger in the second test.
0: What's the latest coming from Apia on the Samoa rugby standoff?
1: Yes, in Apia, the Lakapi Samoa Chief Executive Officer, Siumanu Douglas Ngachun, said on Friday that discussions with World Rugby are continuing, but they are hoping and waiting on the government of Samoa to indicate what they feel or what they think about a proposal by World Rugby for a review of rugby Samoa or Samoa rugby going forward. Siumanu told RNZ Pacific on Friday that World Rugby has sent the government of Samoa the proposal. Lakapi Samoa is now waiting on that. They are all hoping that the government will agree to the review proposal so that things can move forward. What Lakapi Samoa is now worried about is if the government of Samoa does not accept the review, or if they do accept the review but then do not accept the recommendations from that review, Lakapi Samoa is worried that there could be a sanction against Samoa rugby. And if that happens, that would mean no international games and no world rugby funding, and that would be disastrous, as Siumanu said.
0: Are there any updates from World Rugby on the issue?
1: Well, Rugby has confirmed that they are still working with all parties concerned. And the good news is there will be no changes to Samoa Rugby's current international schedule, which means that Manusina will continue to take part in the Women's World 15 Challenger Series, which will be hosted by Hong Kong next month. And Manu Samoa is still in line to play in the second round of the World Rugby Nations Cup in November.
0: That's Pacific Waves for today. For all episodes, head over to rnz.co.nz/Pacific. We're also on Spotify, Apple and iHeartRadio. 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
2: Big fella, hello through and welcome everyone talk lo Melanesia update. Me Koroi Hawkins. This time, the me joining now team from Buzz FM lo Vanuatu.
3: In tonight's news, the Ministry of Education and Training warns of diplomatic confusion over Indonesia's student ceremony. Port Vila voters go to polls tomorrow. Strategic leadership training builds decision-making skills. Vanuatu businesses encouraged to pursue international standards and jail for assault on pregnant wife. Good evening and welcome to Vanuatu Nightly News. I'm Kizzy Kalsakau. Leading on news tonight, Vanuatu and Papua New Guinea strengthen prosecutorial partnership. Vanuatu and Papua New Guinea have signed a memorandum of understanding establishing a twinning partnership and strengthening prosecutorial cooperation between the public prosecution offices. The agreement was signed this morning in Port Vila by Vanuatu Public Prosecutor Simka Blessing and PNG Public Prosecutor Helen Roalakona, and witnessed by Director General of Justice Cheryl Ala, Correctional Services Commission Merango and legal officers. Roalakona says the partnership reflects the shared geography, cultural heritage, legal traditions, and justice challenges of the two Melanesian countries. She says the agreement will allow prosecutors to share knowledge, experience, and capacity while developing their own solutions to common law and order challenges, rather than relying solely on assistance from developed countries. She says stronger prosecution agencies would help create safer communities and a united response to transnational crime. Simka Blessing says the partnership should be practical and go beyond the formal signing of the MOU. It says prosecutors should be able to contact their counterparts directly when they encounter legal or prosecutorial challenges, creating real exchanges of knowledge, experience, and support between the two offices. It says both countries may have different practices and areas of expertise, providing opportunities to learn from each other. Ms. Roalakona, who was recently appointed as Papua New Guinea's public prosecutor and is the first woman to hold the country's top prosecutorial position, says the partnership demonstrates Melanesian leadership and ownership in strengthening justice systems. Both prosecutors say the ultimate purpose of the cooperation is to strengthen the rule of law and better serve the people of Vanuatu and Papua New Guinea. In education, the Ministry of Education and Training has raised concerns that a recent ceremony involving students preparing to study in Indonesia could create confusion over the official position of the Vanuatu government. The ministry said the event was not an authorized Ministry of Education engagement and that an individual described as a special envoy of the Indonesian government had no official mandate from Vanuatu to contact such activities on behalf of either government. The Ministry of Education said the matter was pursued outside established procedures governing international education cooperation, scholarships and student placements, raising the risk of diplomatic and institutional embarrassment. The Minister of Education has formally raised the concerns with the minister responsible for foreign affairs, while the ministry says it will work with relevant authorities to ensure future engagements follow proper government channels. In election, voting in Port Vila municipal election will begin tomorrow morning, Wednesday, 26th of August, with 54 candidates contesting 17 council seats. About 31,000 voters are expected to go to the polls, which will open at 7:30 a.m. and close at 4:30 p.m., while 5 new polling stations have been added to bring the total to 15 and make voting more accessible. The Electoral Commission rejected two of the 56 nominations submitted, including a UMP applicant who was registered in the Central Ward but applied to contest in the Northern Ward, and an Leaders Party Vanuatu applicant who does not reside within the municipal boundary. Of the 54 qualified candidates, 19 are women and 35 are men, including 4 independents, with the government allocating 7 million Vatu for the election operations, including ballot printing, transport, security and allowances for election officials. In business, with only 6 organizations in Vanuatu currently certified to international standards such as ISO 9001, local businesses are being encouraged to learn how certification could strengthen their operations Operations and Competitiveness. The Vanuatu Chamber of Commerce and Industry, VCCI, will host an introductory event on Wednesday, tomorrow, August 26, to highlight how documented and audited systems can improve quality, compliance, and access to business opportunities. VCCI says certification can also help organizations compete for overseas tenders and potentially reduce insurance costs through lower risk profiles. The event will include presentations from certified organizations, including Vodafone Vanuatu, while the Vanuatu Maritime Safety Authority remains the first and only certified organization in the public sector. The session will be held from 8:30 a.m. to 12 noon at Vanuatu Christian Council facility in Freshwater. In other news, 20 professionals from the Department of Finance and Treasury, National Bank of Vanuatu and Vodafone Vanuatu have completed a strategic leadership training program aimed at improving decision-making and risk management. The program, The Essence of Strategic Leadership, brought together public and private sector participants for practical training using case studies, activities and leadership tools. Facilitator Jay Chanta says the training equipped the participants with skills to identify, analyze, and manage risks while strengthening their role in organizational decision-making. B-Trained Consulting Regional Director Arif Basha says the program was designed to help managers build stronger strategic leadership and management capacity. And a 24-year-old Final Four man in Santo has been sentenced to 30 months and 22 days in prison for assaulting his wife while she was pregnant, an incident followed by the stillbirth of the unborn child. The Supreme Court found that the assault was a medically plausible contributor to the baby's death, despite medical evidence being unable to establish the exact cause with certainty. Chief Justice Vincent Lunebeck refused to suspend the sentence, stressing the need to protect pregnant women and unborn children and deter similar violence. The sentence was reduced from a starting point of 5 years after the offender pleaded guilty, showed remorse, had no previous convictions, and made customary compensation. With that, conclude our Vanuatu Nightly News. But you can still follow VNN through Buzz SoundCloud, Buzz Facebook page, our website www.buzzonline.vu, Capital FM 107, and Radio New Zealand, Melanesian Update, RNZ Pacific. I'm Kizzy Kalsakel. You have a very good night.
2: And have now Melanesian Update program, Nikoroi Hawkins. Thank you to Mas for tuning in. Come, Isa Kasim Okata, up-to-date news and current affairs, lo website, blomifala, rnzi.com, and mifala stop to lo Facebook and lo Twitter, just search him at RNZ Pacific.

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We're now closing on this frequency. Our transmission will continue in a few moments on 7440 kHz in the 41-metre band. Retune now to 7440 kHz in the 41-metre band. 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

0: RNZ News at 2 o'clock. Kia ora. Good morning, I'm Angie Skerritt. Local Government New Zealand says capping rates will hamstring already constrained councils. The government is moving ahead with its plans to cap the amount councils can increase rates by to a maximum of 4%. LGNZ President Rehat Stoltz has told RNZ the move will cap the income councils can take from ratepayers, but does not address the growing costs that local bodies face. She says a lot of the costs councils are incurring are the result of government reform. Ms Stoltz says communities will need to have tough discussions about the effects the rates cap will have on ratepayers. The Children's Commissioner says a social media ban alone is unlikely to be an effective tool to improve online safety for young people. The National Party's proposed ban would require big tech companies to take reasonable steps to verify their users are at least 16 years old. Some young people say they doubt the law is enforceable. The Children's Commissioner, Jane Searle, says families need education to make better choices about social media use. And the country needs to investigate how best to hold technology companies to account. She says similar laws in other countries are too new to fully understand the effects of a ban, and more research is needed. National's finance spokesperson says New Zealand First wants New Zealanders to pay an extra tax when they go on holiday. The government had committed to explore a bed night accommodation levy in its regional deal with Auckland Council, but as part of its no new taxes commitment, National has ruled it out. The New Zealand First leader, Winston Peters, says a deal was made with the government and the council, not National and the council, and he's accusing the government of going back on its word. Nicola Willis says National has concerns domestic travellers could be caught up in the levy.
1: National has done our homework, we've explored it, and we don't think it's viable to make every Kiwi pay more for their holiday. Winston Peters clearly does think that's a winner of a proposition, up to him to go and argue it on the campaign trail.
0: Nicola Willis says National accepts areas with significant tourism do need support, and National will bring a policy to the campaign on that. Meanwhile, Labor is questioning whether councils can trust the Prime Minister now that National has confirmed it will not go ahead with a bed tax. The Labor leader, Chris Hipkins, agrees with Winston Peters that Christopher Luxon has gone back on his word, given that he signed a deal with Auckland Council to consider the accommodation levy.
2: Christopher Luxon's signature is on the page. If the mayors across the country can't trust Christopher Luxon's signature, why should any New Zealanders?
0: Chris Hipkins says if senior ministers are disagreeing with the Prime Minister, then the Prime Minister needs to explain the government's position. Origin Air is hoping for a lifeline from the government so it can continue direct flights between Wellington and Westport as the regional airline grapples with high fuel costs. This could be the final week of the flights as Origin Air says its current support arrangement runs out at the end of this week. The regional development agency, Development West Coast, has been helping keep the twice-weekly service going. Origin Air Chief Executive Robert Ingalls says the airline is hoping to get funding from the government's Regional Investment Fund. And a weight loss specialist doctor says her clinic is booked up for months amid high demand for weight loss drugs. Health NZ says more than 65,000 people have received a prescription for the new class of drugs known as LPG-1 since they became available nearly a year ago. Dr. Lara Courtney from Auckland's McMurray Centre says the drugs have benefits, but there are also risks, so it's important people are educated. And that's the news.
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0: This is the short forecast from the Met Service through until midnight. tonight, Wednesday. For Northland to Waikato, also Coromandel Peninsula, Bay of Plenty and Taupō, partly cloudy, some showers west of Coromandel for Waitomo to Kapiti, including Taumarunui and Taihape, partly cloudy, isolated showers mainly about the ranges, turning to rain about the Tararuas this morning, showers becoming more widespread everywhere later. For Gisborne to Wairarapa, also Wellington, fine with high clouds, rain developing in Wellington and Wairarapa this evening. For Nelson, Marlborough and Canterbury, fine with high cloud, rain developing in South Canterbury this morning, then spreading north, possibly heavy, just the odd shower for Nelson. For Buller to Fiordland, rain with heavy falls, but clearing to fine weather for Fiordland. Otago and Southland, partly cloudy, isolated showers turning to rain for a time this morning and afternoon, heavy at times. And for the Chatham Islands, mainly fine, though rain from this evening. RNZ National, the time is 6 minutes past two. You are listening to the All Night Programme with me, Angie Skerritt. Lovely to have you on board as we make our way through the wee small hours of a Wednesday morning. Just a reminder, if there is something that you hear on the programme that you want to know more about, maybe a piece of music or one of our features or highlight interviews you'd like to know more about, best option is to email me. You can do that on allnight@rnz.co.nz, and hopefully I'll be able to dig out the info that you need and get back to you. It's time now for some jazz. Here's Nick Tipping with Inside Out.

Wonderful to be with you on Inside Out for another week. This week, taking a kind of a step away from the jazz mainstream and featuring jazz versions of classical classics. The reason is I want to profile a new album by an old friend who lives over in Europe, Katia Surikova. The album is called After Bach. She says, my fascination with Bach's music started in my childhood, strongly influences the musician I am. So we'll hear some of Katia Surikova's music shortly, as well as versions of music by C.P. E. Bach, Chopin, Ravel, Beethoven, and Gabriel Fauré. Let's start, though, with Katia Surikova and her trio, and the first track from the album After Bach. This is After Bach 1.

pianist Katia Surikova, drummer Stola Birkeland, and Miles Perkin playing the double bass. That is from Katia Surikova's new album called After Bach, inspired by the music of Johann Sebastian Bach. It will come back to Katia Surikova's new album towards the end of the hour, but as I said, dedicated this whole hour to kind of jazz classical crossover, and particularly to jazz musicians and their takes on classical music. So let's hear the Dutch pianist Peter Beets with Reginald Veel playing the bass, Herlin Riley the drums. Here is Chopin's Prelude in E minor.

Chopin's Prelude in E minor is played by Dutch pianist Peter Bates and his trio of Reginald Veal and Herlin Riley. It's from Peter Bates' album New York Trio, page 3. I'm playing music, classical music, as played by jazz musicians this hour on Inside Out. Coming up, Trio X of Sweden with Ravel's Bolero. But before that, young European pianist called Luca Sestak, who does a lot of this sort of thing, classical and jazz crossover, is a German-born jazz pianist and composer, but very much looks to classical music for his inspiration.

C.P.E. Bach's Solfeggetto is played by German-born pianist Luka Sestak and his trio. That is from Luka Sestak's album Lighter Notes. Yes, jazz versions of classical music today on Inside Out. Let's turn to Trio X of Sweden. Lennart Simonsson playing the piano, Per V. Johansson the bass, and Joachim Ekberg the drums. Got a whole album called Träumerei of jazz versions of classical music. Here they are with Ravel's famous Bolero.

Trio X of Sweden, the name of the ensemble from their album Träumerei and Ravel's famous Bolero. So on to the music of Beethoven, as, of course, viewed through a jazz lens. This is two bands teaming up. Firstly, the Klaz Brothers, a German trio who do a lot of classical and jazz, hence Klaz. And then when they were on tour in Havana, they met a duo called Cuba Percussion. And since then, the two ensembles together have released several albums of kind of Cuban jazzified classical music. Here's their version of Beethoven's Symphony No. 5, which they call Salsa No. 5.

It is the Klaz Brothers and Cuba Percussion, two ensembles teaming up for their version of Beethoven's Symphony No. 5, a.k.a. Salsa No. 5. You're listening to Inside Out. I'm Nick Tipping. Today, as you will have heard, jazz versions of classical music. Let's head just over to Australia. The Melbourne pianist Tony Gould and his trio. This is from a very cool album called Crossing Paths, in which they switch off track by track with the Australian chamber music ensemble called Ensemble Liaison. How the album works is Ensemble Liaison plays the classical version, the original version of a piece of music, and then Tony Gould's trio plays a jazz version of it. So this is Tony Gould's trio with the Prelude No. 1 in C by Bach, over which Charles Gounod wrote his Ave Maria.

That is Tony Gould and his trio. Tony is a Melbourne-based pianist playing the Ave Maria by Charles Gounod, which was written over the top of Bach's Prelude No. 1 in C. Well, here is, in fact, an instrument you tend to associate with classical music more than jazz, the violin, although not necessarily in the hands of Regina Carter. This, though, is Regina Carter's foray into classical music. Her album is called Paganini, After a Dream. She's playing Fauré's famous Pavane.

Regina Carter, the violinist with her band from her album Paganini, After a Dream, and playing Fouret's Pavane. Now, the whole reason I put this show together for Inside Out, jazz musicians playing their versions of classical music, is because of an album, a new album, by pianist and old friend of mine, Katya Surikova, based over in Europe. Her album isn't her versions of classical music, but it's informed, heavily informed by Bach, and it's in fact called After Bach. Katya says, my fascination with Bach's music started in my childhood and strongly influences the musician I am. This album, she says, was recorded at the end of the pandemic and the beginning of the Ukraine war. It's my cry for the world. It's in tune with the current times. There is darkness, but there is always hope. I think Bach would agree, says Katya Surikova. So here she is with Stola Birkeland playing the drums, Miles Perkin the double bass, in Evening Star from the album After Bach.

pianist Katia Surikova from her new album After Bach, and that was her composition Evening Star. Listening to Inside Out, I'm Nick Tipping. As you will have heard across this show, most jazz versions, not all, most jazz versions of classical music tend to be on the gentler side. I think maybe leaning into the concert hall vibe, the hushed reverence around classical performance. But here is an antidote to that. This is a famous movement from Verdi's Requiem, the Dies Irae, given the jazz rock treatment by Yuri Kane's ensemble. In fact, he calls it, "Die, you sucker."

How about that? That is Yuri Kane, the pianist, keyboardist, and his band playing a movement from Verdi's Requiem, the Dies Irae, which he retitled Die, You Sucker. I love it. I think that's my favourite one of the hour. Let's head back to gentler sounds just to finish off the hour here on Inside Out. You've been listening to me, Nick Tipping, playing classical versions, no, jazz versions of classical music. Let's finish with the French jazz pianist Baptiste Bailly, who, with his ensemble, reimagines 14th century French songs. This one's called Amoureux suis, me vient toute joie. I am in love, and all joy follows me.

0: RNZ News at 3. Kia ora, good morning, I'm Angie Skerritt. The local government minister is backing his plan to keep council rates rises between 2 and 4% a year. Simon Watts announced the policy back in December and has now confirmed the ceiling as well as the 2% minimum will take effect from 2029. He says a cap will not limit user pays fees for services such as pools and libraries, but acknowledges they may need to rise. Mr. Watts says the cap will save households on average $34 each year, but give them certainty, which is what is important. A report last year by the consultancy Infometrics found the average New Zealand household pays 10 times more towards government taxes than it does council rates. The leader of a fringe religious group has been sentenced to 10 years and 5 months imprisonment for the manslaughter and kidnapping of one of his followers. Kai Xiao Liu's wife, Lan Yui Xiao, has also been sentenced to 7 years and 11 months imprisonment for her role in the death of 70-year-old Xu Lai Wang. Both sentences also covered their convictions for perverting the course of justice and interfering with human remains. Justice Matthew Downes handed down his decision at the Auckland High Court yesterday morning. Xu Lai Wang's body was discovered in Auckland's Gulf Harbour, wrapped in black rubbish bags more than 2 years ago. A law professor says a social media ban is not the best way to reduce online harm for young people and could restrict young people's freedom of expression. The National Party has put forward a bill that would require social media platforms to take reasonable steps to verify a user is over 16. But the law professor Cassandra Mudgeway says young people will find ways around it, and the ones who stop using it will miss out on its benefits, such as finding community and self-expression. Dr. Mudgeway says the government should instead create legal duties of care for social media platforms. Meanwhile, the Opportunity Party says it would agree to send legislation banning social media for under-16s to Select Committee if it's part of the next parliament. The National Party's bill lacks support from its current coalition partners. The opposition Labour Party still has questions about the legislation, which is unlikely to be debated before November's election. Opportunity, which was cast as kingmaker in the latest opinion poll, says it would back the bill at a first reading, so it could be properly tested at Select Committee. Kew Lei Wong says Opportunity supports stronger obligations for social media companies to address harm, but the government's own evidence shows the under-16 ban would have mixed effectiveness. And the principal of Hora Whenua College in Levin says a stored solution made up for a senior chemistry experiment deteriorated over years into a potentially explosive substance, triggering yesterday's bomb squad visit. Emergency services were called shortly after 10 o'clock when a staff member discovered the flask of Tollens reagent and, recognising the risk, raised the alarm. The principal, Grant Cogden, says about 130 students were evacuated as a bomb disposal robot removed the flask and it was destroyed on the school's backfield. Mr. Cogden says a college will be reviewing its storage and safety procedures for chemicals. And that's the news.
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0: And just ahead of the short forecast from the Met Service, a reminder that we are expecting significant heavy rain and snow for parts of the South Island later today. A complex low and frontal system become slow moving over the South Island today, bringing a prolonged period of heavy rain, which should turn to heavy snow about inland parts of Canterbury from late today and Otago Thursday. Heavy rain warning in orange. Heavy rain warning is in place for Westland from the 48 hours from midday today through until midday on Friday. So to the latest short forecast from Met Service until midnight tonight, Wednesday, for Northland to Waikato, also Coromandel, Peninsula, Bay of Plenty and Taupō, partly cloudy, chance of some showers west of Coromandel. Waitomo to Kapiti, including Taumaranui and Taihape, partly cloudy, isolated showers, mainly about the ranges, turning to rain about the Tararuas this morning. Showers becoming more widespread everywhere later. For Gisborne to Wairarapa, also Wellington, fine with high clouds, rain developing in Wellington and Wairarapa this evening. For Nelson, Marlborough and Canterbury, fine with high cloud. Rain developing in South Canterbury this morning, then spreading north, possibly heavy, but just the odd shower for Nelson. For Buller to Fiordland, rain with heavy falls, clearing to fine weather for Fiordland. Otago and Southland, partly cloudy, isolated showers turning to rain for a time this morning and afternoon, heavy at times. And for the Chatham Islands, mostly fine weather today, although some rain is forecast for later on this evening. RNZ International. It's now 6 minutes past three. I'll have the latest in news and also weather, including the mountain forecast and, of course, the coastal forecast for you coming up at 4 o'clock in around about an hour's time. You're listening to the All Night Programme with me, Angie Skerritt. Lovely to be here. I am here for Peter McElwain, who's taking a very well-deserved holiday. It's my absolute pleasure to be here as well, and thank you for keeping me company through the wee small hours of a brand new day. Coming up in just a moment, I've got episode number 10 of our reading, Sensible Sinning. But just wanted to acknowledge a text, because I know that you're probably heading to sleep soon, Lou. But Lou sent me a lovely message earlier about remembering me from many moons ago when I used to work at a radio station in Northland called KCCFM, and Lou's since sent me another message saying that she used to advertise on the radio station. Her company had trucks, and when she had an accident, the radio station paid for the helicopter that took her to Whangarei Hospital. She writes, "I am Australian, been here since 1979, living in Kerikeri, and what a wonderful place. Can't believe how lucky and privileged I am to live here. It is a absolutely magical place, Lou, and I really appreciate you getting in touch. Brings back some great memories for me of the radio station. Love that radio station, KCCFM. It was one of those heritage stations, I guess. There were stations like that up and down the country. Another example, 2XS in Palmerston North, 4XO in Dunedin, Coastline FM in Tauranga. But KCCFM was such a great example of a true community station. It was racing, I think, you know, in the late 20s, right across the region for many, many years. And it was a great station, a really, I guess, that true community station with a very strong on-air lineup, 24/7 it was, way before the days, I guess, of networking and very strong local news service as well. And as I say, I've got some really great memories. Loved that radio station. Thank you for bringing it back to me, Lou, and really lovely to have you listening to the All Night Programme. 9 minutes past three. It's time for our reading. We have the final excerpt from Bernard Brown's book, Sensible Sinning, wherein we hear of Bernard's adventures in cars, planes and trains and the fellow travellers therein and thereon. The reader for us is Owen Scott.
5: Anything to do with engines fills me with anxiety. I tried hard to join the human race, four-wheeled, that is, by taking driving lessons in Singapore in the 1960s when I was working there. I bought a fourth-hand Hudson Terraplane. sooner than I ought, I underwent my license test. For the ruling Brits, and we were still in the fag end of the empire, the test was reckoned to be a formality. A mild Chinese man holding a clipboard slid into the passenger seat at 6:30 a.m. at the Padang. I would drive a quadrangular course from the Singapore Cricket Club to the Eurasian Club and then back along the other side of the two fields. Never confident about gear changes, I didn't change any. I missed the only other early morning vehicles, mainly trishaws, and a few pedestrians, and managed to halt close to where I was asked. I'd made it. Not quite. The very deferential tester invited me to reverse into a parking lot. He positioned himself in front of the bonnet and prepared to motion me back. I ran him over. In hindsight, it wasn't a good idea for him to stand where he did. Reversing was my principal frailty, and I'd been known to shoot forward rather than roll backwards. Of course, he did survive. I had the presence of mind to hail one of the trishaws, a double-seater, and accompany him to hospital. I couldn't face the Hudson again, and was sure my victim wouldn't wish to, so I sold it and got someone to take the proceeds to the tester in his convalescence. I couldn't quite bring myself to communicate with his office to see if I'd passed or failed. Driving aeroplanes was completely out for me. Oddly, I was called a flying officer, but only flew a mahogany bomber, a desk. A madman named Rickson once took me up in a Bristol freighter to scare me with his aerobatics. He succeeded. For doing that on earlier occasions, during his career, he had been demoted from fighter command to bomber command, then to coastal, and finally to transport. Rickson put it around the mess that I was a university sissy type, and I was content he should do so. Flying with fellow officer crew never upset me until I encountered a quieter, duller version of Rickson named Pilot Officer Flutt. Flutt offered to take me up to Saigon, again in a Bristol freighter, a pig as it was called. He knew better quotes than his navigator and got us lost, not far from Dien Bien Phu, where the colonial French were staging a last stand against the Viet rebels. Bob Flutt, a long fellow with an already faded moustache, brought home to me the message, "You can be so dull you appear permanently imperturbable." I gave evidence at his court-martial, helping salvage his career, and he joined me at the controls of an adjacent mahogany bomber. Papua New Guinea was the catalyst of my flight aversion. Over a period of 3 years, there were many scares and two forced landings, both at the behest of Mission Aviation Fellowship, a Roman Catholic outfit. Fly now, pray later. The first forced landing, aptly in a beechcraft, was onto a beach. The other, and this time God was definitely with us, was on perhaps the only flat patch of land in the Central Highlands. The plane was a World War II Dornier, and a priest was at the controls. I and two or three lawyers shared the fuselage with a lot of squealy pigs in rope bags. There was a terrible noise and a worse pong as the Holy Father failed to correct a spluttering engine. He used some very non-biblical words as we spun to our premature ends. But, and this has always comforted me, when he called out a brief prayer, including the word salvation, almost immediately the engine started up again, and that little flat bit of Highlands came into view. Up till then, it was like going to one's last art show by Hieronymus Bosch. I never recovered my faith in air flight. Even in those bigger and even more unnatural steel cigars that carry 300 or 400 disembodied souls across the globe. I hate airports, especially the ones you leave from. A Heathrow-Houston-LA-Auckland series of flights in 1992 with Continental Airlines left me with an indelible memory. On the first leg, seated right beside the economy-class galley, I received smiley service from a genuinely nice-looking attendant named Debbie. As the hours passed, I grew anxious due to the frequent invasions of the galley by a male attendant approaching from the general direction of first, the fabled first. I became irritated because the sweet Debbie herself seemed irritated. She had a lot of folk to see to, and she became flushed whenever the male attendant was around her. She caught my eye, as it were. So as the male attendant prepared to leave, I said to him, quietly but firmly, "Do you mind not hassling that young woman? She's doing her best to perform a function in quite trying circumstances." It was getting bumpy. "I'm sure that you have your own tasks to discharge elsewhere," and I looked meaningfully up the plane towards first class. His face was thunderous, and he had that Errol Flynn furtiveness about him. He began to reply, but gave up. My guess is he quickly wrote me off as a nosy old fart, and decided his job was not worth the quick, brute satisfaction of saying what he thought of me. Whatever. The rest of the trip was turbulence-free, and Debbie was free, too, of that fellow. A week later, after time spent at UCLA, I boarded another continental flight at LA International for the final leg to Auckland. As I entered the aircraft, I noticed Debbie, the sweet Debbie, noticing me. She immediately called out, "Upgrade to first." Another female attendant took my arm and conducted me up to the unfamiliar region of the nose of the plane. What luxury! And with an immediate flute of decent champagne in one's hand. One could endure an hour or so of bumpy Pacific crossings in this tent. 30 minutes out, and with a recharged flute, Debbie appeared. My first thought was to disabuse her of any obligation on her part to treat me as a white knight. As I began to speak, she interrupted and said, "That Houston leg the other day, you need to know something. That guy you spoke to? The first flight I did with this airline 6 years ago, I worked with him. Ever since, I've done my darndest to get scheduled with him again, and it finally happened, Heathrow to Houston. Then you got in on the act. So when I saw you getting on at LA this time, I said to myself, Debbie, you get this guy just as far away from you as possible. So that's why you're sipping champagne in first class up in the effing nose." And without another word, she was off. There's nothing like travelling by train when, as in England, there used to be compartments. A number of persons could be encapsulated in one for hundreds of miles. And after a few minutes, a person like me, who couldn't endure a silence, would splutter out a banality, and soon the others would be spilling their lives' secrets. Everyone has a story to tell. An element of excitement was introduced 30 or 40 years ago by the threat of IRA bombing. One evening, I was on Liverpool Street Station and the PA system exploded with, "Passengers should board all trains. They will leave immediately. This is an emergency. One or more platforms are the subject of bomb threats. Do not panic." Upon which we all did panic. I recollect sprinting behind a blonde girl who was clutching a bag with knitting needles protruding from it. She wore a homely, gingerish cardigan. We heaved each other onto the last carriage just as the train moved off. "Is this one for Ipswich?" she panted, flashing a smile. A smile I shall never forget, chiefly because she was otherwise so, well, woolly. We settled into the compartment with a couple of others who were also out of breath. The smiley girl immediately

0: their supporters travelling up by special supporters' trains. From the doorway of the compartment, a thug threw beer at me. His mate urinated against the window where the knitter sat. A man in our compartment got up and tried to leave. He was expertly knocked to the floor in the corridor. I grabbed at the emergency cord, but my arm was viciously jerked back. I gasped, almost crying out with the pain.
1: "Let's tickle up the doll," said one of the thugs,
0: and they were joined by a bigger scrub-headed one. He pulled the girl up in front of him and went to put his hand inside her blouse. What followed begs description, but I shall try. I saw the girl's knee come up and her needles flash. The big guy screamed. As he doubled up, the needles went into his neck or face. There was blood. A huge amount of swearing flowed from the girl, including a tirade of F-words. I'd not heard such language from a woman. The bully boys trooped off, holding their bloodied mate. The young woman went back to her knitting.
1: "That's it from them," she said. "No more bother."
0: When we got to Ipswich, I helped her with her bags. "You were fantastic," I offered. She turned toward me with a hint of the smile again. She was very handsome, even clogged up in wool. I was conscious as we walked how lithe her movements were. She pulled a magazine from her bag. "That's why," she said. It was an international girly magazine. "That's me on the front cover. I can't afford to get black eyes or anything. I'm off to Japan next week to manage the opening of our first penthouse club at Narita Airport." Her accent was clipped, her words assured. "Where are you going?" she asked. "After Ipswich, that is." "Hintlesham," I replied. "Oh, good. That's on the way home for me. If you're short of a lift, I'll drive you." If Prince Charles had been waiting for me right then in his Bentley, I would have elbowed him off. We headed for the car park, and the girl shepherded me towards a low-slung vintage sports coupe. A door opened towards her. "Daddy," she cooed, as a man leapt out, vacating the driver's seat for her. The lights of a passing car illuminated a dog collar. "Good God, a parson." "See, you've got a chap in tow, darling," the parson said, extending his hand to me. Then while his daughter was putting her bag into the boot, he whispered, "I do hope she's been a proper little lady with you, old chap. She has a nasty habit of fisting blokes in the face when they upset her. That's why her mother and I got her into knitting." And he flashed me a smile identical to hers.

That was Owen Scott reading the final episode of Sensible Sinning by Bernard Brown. The book was adapted for radio by Owen Scott. The sound engineering was by Phil Benge and Daryl Stack. The series was produced by Adam McCauley, and the book, Sensible Sinning, is published by Cape Catley Press. It's 23 minutes past three. You're listening to the all-night programme of RNZ National. My name is Angie Skerritt. I am here for Peter McIlwain and through until 5 o'clock this morning, at which point we will be joining Nathan Raridi and the First Up team. But in the meantime, we still have lots of great features and music to look forward to. Our next feature is Spectrum. We're going to go back to the last year of the old millennium. We'll remember that governments and businesses warned us all of the dangers of the Y2K bug. So did the hype help, or was this bug never going to bite? We'll find out in around about 6 minutes' time with the episode of Spectrum at 4:20, the BBC's Witness History. And we'll go back to 1980 with an Australian birthday cake book. It was launched in 1980 and would inspire generations. Our final feature for the morning is RNZ's programme The Detail. And this morning, a recent survey found that disruptive behaviour has gotten worse in classrooms, but teachers

say ACT's proposal to allow them to use reasonable force is not the answer. So that is what is coming up in the next hour and a half, the rest of the all-night program. But time for some music now. He's a Wellington-based soul musician and singer-songwriter. Here is Louis Baker.

RNZ National from Wellington, Louis Baker, Te Utu o Te Aroha, released as part of Waiata Anthems in 2021. 28 minutes past three, we have our next feature, Spectrum, not too far away. But this coming Friday is National Poetry Day, and I thought it might be quite nice on Friday morning when I'm hosting the all-night program to maybe feature a few of your favourite poems. So if you've got a particular favourite that you'd like to let me know about, do text me 2101, or you can email allnight at rnz.co.nz. Yeah, I thought I might maybe I can potentially read them, or I'm hoping that I might get some of you to read maybe your favourite poem. So have a think about that. Don't have to do it right now, because, as I say, it's Friday, that is National Poetry Day. I think there's lots of poetry-related activities and events planned across the country. But if there's a particular piece of poetry that you love, let me know about it. Send me an email, allnight@rnz.co.nz, or text me on 2101, and I'd love to know why you love it as well. And I will remind you again tomorrow on the show. But yeah, in the meantime, have a wee think about that, if there's a particular poem that you'd like to have us feature on Friday morning to mark National Poetry Day. It is 3:30. Let's have some music. This is an Auckland-based singer-songwriter, Anna Coddington, and her song Low Tide.

RNZ National, that is Anna Coddington, taken from her debut album back in 2008 called The Lake, and that song was called Low Tide. It's now 27 minutes to 4, and that is time for an episode of Spectrum. And in the last year of the old millennium, governments and businesses warned us all of the dangers of the Y2K bug. So did the hype help, or was this bug never going to bite?

0: We laugh now, but back in the 90s, the year 2000 still seemed like the distant future. In 1995, the internet was just gaining popularity with the general public. It was new and exciting.
1: I don't even think Google was a search engine in those days.
0: This is Maurice Williamson. He was New Zealand's Communication and Information Technology Minister in the 90s.
1: I was an unusual beast because I was both a minister in the government, but it also come from the world of technology in terms of writing code for companies.
0: So Williamson was well placed for what was about to unfold. Kia ora, I'm Dallas Rees, and in this Eyewitness episode, we look at the Y2K bug, the rumours, the media, and the aftermath. A lot of people remember it, most of us lived through it, and a few of us still have some questions. So how did it all begin?
1: I'd heard people in the computer industry talking many years before about how many computer packages and codes didn't have the 1.9 included in their dates. And whenever you got to a point where there was no longer a 1.9, what would happen to a date-based operating system?
0: Back then, computers were large and memory space was small. So to save that space, computer programmers had shortened the year format. TVNZ's Sharon Ferguson sums it up quite nicely.
2: Major software in industries like banking and airlines was built on old technology that effectively measured the date in two digits rather than four. The difference between the date ticking over from 99 to 00 or from 1999 to 2000.
0: So this is the Y2K bug. Y for year, 2K for 2000. It was labelled as a bug because that's the engineering term for a fault or flaw. How flawed could Y2K be? Well, the fear was that computers might not clock over, the power might go out, and services like hospitals might fail. If we didn't do anything to fix it, the world as we knew it might shut down. Andrew McKee, like a lot of people, was on the fence.
3: Yeah, I was at New Zealand Red Cross, and I was the sort of emergency disaster response manager, a position I'm still holding. I was a bit sceptical about it. As an organisation, we were just sort of moving into having network computers and internet access or anything other than a phone line. So, yeah, I'm not a tech-savvy person. I think we were sort of 386 computers, so it was all pretty basic.
0: Basic, but essential.
3: Yeah, I think it was probably 2 or 3 years before Y2K, where it was suddenly floated that they were coming up to the turn of the century and various scenarios were put forward over that period of time about what was likely to happen. So we've got a sort of global Red Cross movement, and I was talking to national societies and countries like Canada and the United Kingdom, and they were really interested in what was happening in New Zealand because we would be the first country affected.
0: So New Zealand is to be the early warning system for the rest of the world. The country springs into action, and Williamson is right in the middle of it.
1: Then Jenny Shipley, as Prime Minister, felt the issue was so important, I was made Minister for the Y2K bug, or Minister for Y2K. It sounded like in the title that I was really responsible for the Y2K bug, which I wasn't. I was responsible for trying to make sure that everyone was well aware of what could happen.
0: But what could happen? When 99 reached 00, we really didn't know. So the preparations began. Ads like this one play on the radio. Y2K preparation checklists are mailed out. Articles run in the newspapers. There are fridge magnets, pamphlets, and Y2K OK stickers. There's even a song some primary school kids sing.
4: And it goes, Y2K 2000, Y2K 2000, a new millennium. Y2K 2000,
0: Y2K 2000. This is my colleague at RNZ, Ali Ventura. And when she was a kid, it seemed more like a spooky story than a worldwide concern.
4: And the reason I remember that is because it's an earworm. It gets stuck in my head to this day. There were more lyrics which were about what's going to happen, like what will the computers do. We knew that we didn't know, I was nine, I didn't even know about computers, we didn't even have one at home, but we knew that there was something that might go wrong.
0: Some of the other lyrics included lines like, will we go blind into a dying world? Will we still see children die of hunger every day? Will disease and pain be with us in the same old way? Will our minds be blown away? And will there be an end to war in Y2K?
4: Like they were all trying to scare us, basically, in 1999. That Y2K was coming, and you better be ready.
0: And getting ready was exactly what Andrew McKee was doing.
3: Being in the emergency management business, it was a good opportunity to push the emergency management message in a more generic sense, sort of building up to that time.
0: And amongst all this preparation, Williamson is seeing the public panic begin to set in.
1: There were many other people saying, you know, the government's going to come a cropper because the electrical grid will no longer work and we'll have no electricity for heaps of time, and the aviation system will all come undone because the control towers won't work. And I read stories where people claimed that in the United States there'd be planes just falling out of the sky left, right and centre, and of course every briefing we got back said no, that's not the case.
0: This was one of the rumours that really took off.
5: Public opinion surveys done by the Y2K Readiness Commission show that flying is one of the activities most feared after December the 31st.
0: One News reported this too.
6: At one end of the scale, doomsayers are predicting planes falling out of the sky. Airlines, of course, say that's rubbish.
0: And this was on RNZ's morning report.
7: Probably the biggest risk to air travel in New Zealand will be the toilets not working at Auckland International Airport. That's about as far as it goes.
0: But the rumours kept coming.
1: We were told some of the cars wouldn't work because they had date-dependent chips in their systems now. But also there were things like all the traffic lights weren't going to work. I remember someone advocating that at midnight all the traffic lights would just all go to red and you'd never be able to drive around the town and so on.
0: Some people had claimed old missile systems might crash in America and Russia, causing a nuclear disaster. And there were fake telemarketers convincing people to transfer their money into Y2K safe accounts. As the millennium crept closer, there was a rumour that foreign cults were coming to Gisborne to hold mass millennium suicides. And Gisborne Hospital had to take this into consideration when preparing for the new year. The rumours were scary, but Williamson had a fair idea of why all this panic had appeared.
1: What was run in the media and what was run in the public is, you know, this could be the end of us all, we're all doomed, didn't seem to have that much of a basis behind it, but you couldn't just ignore it. You still see people saying in the media, well, I can tell you now there's going to be a lot of deaths and the government will have blood on its hands and so on. And until the actual date occurs, you can't tell who's right and wrong because, you can't argue against a hypothetical future.
8: Hello, us cockroaches have been around for 300 million years. That's 300,000 millennia, which means we know a bit about them.
0: Remember this guy? This is Ken the Cockroach. He was part of an ad campaign to encourage preparation. He played on TVs across the country. TVNZ provided this clip for us.
8: It not just affect computers either, but your power, water, lots of things. For a few days anyway. But don't panic, prepare. All it takes is a little bit of planning, a little bit of thought.
0: Andrew McKee says for most people, there was one of two choices.
3: Oh, there's people who didn't do anything, and there's people who sort of went into a bunker mentality and really went serious on it. You know, standard emergency supplies, getting food in, supplies of petrol, which could be quite dangerous, having that sitting around the house just in case all the petrol pumps went off, and withdrawing money out of the bank. And
0: Yeah, that's right. There were also rumours the banks would freeze and people wouldn't have access to their money. And hopeful rumours that ATMs would spit out cash at midnight.
3: A lot of ridiculous things. I heard stories about people who had bunkers and rural lifestyle blocks who'd, you know, we were going to sit it out and fight anyone else off who came for their supplies. But I'm not sure if that was reality or just sort of urban myths.
0: As we get closer to the date, there's a different kind of preparation going on. Sure, supermarkets are selling out of water, matches and baked beans.
3: Making sure they had plenty of supplies and more for the party, I think.
9: From the Beehive, there is a big team assembling up there, both in the Emergency Management Monitoring Headquarters and also in the Y2K Status Centre, which the Y2K Readiness Commission is running.
0: This is Basil Logan on New Year's Eve. He was the chair of the Y2K Commission.
9: There are 6 helicopter systems on standby and a lot of people manning sites around New Zealand, and that's typical of the preparation for across New Zealand, that even though people have found and fixed everything they could find, They say because it's complex, no one can be absolutely sure, nothing's being taken for granted.
0: There's a buzz in the air, and despite the rain, crowds gather in city centres. Fireworks are being prepared, TV networks begin broadcasting to the rest of the world. And all around the country, just like Ali Ventura, most of us are waiting in anticipation.
4: We have pictures of us. We've got all these photos of me and all my cousins and all the aunties on this one couch watching our small TV, sort of counting down to... And we were all staying up way past our bedtime, so we're absolutely losing it. You know, like, 9-year-olds should not be up that late. Like, they're not, it's not good. I just remember sitting there going, like, getting really excited, because I was like, if something does happen, like, when you're a kid, you think that's fun, you know. Yeah. You think it's exciting.
0: And there were a few hiccups to keep us on our toes. 45 minutes ahead of us, John McDonald was reporting from the Chatham Islands. And as 11:59 clocked over to 12, John gave us a hint of what Y2K could have sounded like.
10: The Malayana-Savi final part of the ceremony, the torchbearers are set to light the beacon of hope.
11: John, was that Y2K stuff we had earlier on?
10: I think I'm not too sure, Sean, if we can say it was Y2K or not. In fact, I would hate to comment. In fact, I'm just going to get some people to stand out of the way of my satellite phone, because I'd hate to start the new year for them by giving them a bit of a fright.
0: And soon after, it was New Zealand's turn.
12: We got a count, Neil. Is it 15 seconds?
0: This is Split Ends playing in the Auckland Viaduct.

0: Happy New Year!
1: Happy New Year!
2: And that was it. Andrew McKee, like everyone else on Y2K Watch, could breathe a sigh of relief.
3: I had a lot of calls to make after midnight on New Year's Eve just to tell them that everything was fine so they could all stand down and enjoy their holiday.
2: Simon Dallow reports from One News.
4: Across the Tasman, Australia's four biggest banks say they've not encountered any Y2K computer problems. And ANZ, which has extensive offshore operations, says there have been no major glitches all across the South Pacific. Japan and the Russian Far East also report no early problems as clocks clicked over into the new century.
2: And what was Maurice Williamson doing?
5: I stayed awake right through that night waiting for reports of what might happen, because in politics, if everything goes well, no one gets any credit, it just carries on. But if it goes wrong, you'll just get all the blame.
2: For Williamson, Y2K was a catch-22. For Brian Yannakis from BNZ, it was a rort.
6: One of the biggest fizzers around, so we spent lots of money on a big fizzer.
2: Yannakis, like a few people, was disappointed that nothing had happened. TV One had interviewed him on the night, and when I talk to people about Y2K today, this is one of the popular opinions. There are people that genuinely believe it was a money-making scheme. It's been called the biggest non-event of all time. There was a flaw in the computer systems, but was it the hype that helped, or the bug that was never going to bite? Maurice Williamson knows where he stands.
5: Now, I guess the only criticism you could have is, well, maybe we actually did more than we needed to and imposed too much cost on people. I don't think we did. I think we had to make sure those things were, to the best of our knowledge, working fine, and I think we did that.
2: And for Andrew McKee, it's a warning for the future.
3: I think it highlights after an event, after Kaikoura or Christchurch, everyone goes out and buys supplies, but I think people have very short memories and they switch off emergency preparedness until something happens.
2: At the end of the day, Y2K pointed out a flaw in our programming. It also revealed this isn't the only time something like this could happen. 20 years from now, we're scheduled to hit Y2K 38. And if you don't know what that one is, give it a Google. I asked Maurice what would happen if something like Y2K came up today.
5: My view is that most people involved in the technology world who are developing systems and writing stuff, they know about what those issues could be. They'll make sure that anything is written in a way that it will go through and have quite a lot of redundancy built in and quite a lot of backup systems built into it, that if anything does start to give a bit of a hiccup, the other bits of the code will take over and fix it up.
2: And Andrew McKee?
3: I think it'd probably be worse because people rely on technology so much. And I think there's people, if they couldn't go online or their smartphones weren't working, they couldn't get on the internet, couldn't get into the cloud where everything, all their documents are stored. Yeah, I think it'd be a huge issue.
2: Which is a good point. When our phone provider goes down for the day, people have a fit. And at Easter, people stock up like it's the second coming. We thought we relied on technology in 1999. But for Ali Ventura, Y2K was a moment in history she'll never forget.
7: I just think, oh, remember that? Like, remember the hysteria, kind of? Because none of us truly, I don't think anyone believed that the world was going to end. But I think we were all, like, a little bit unsure. We're kind of like, well, maybe we should just stay up just in case. You know, maybe we should watch this and see what happens. And a lot of, you know, Y2K in general, like, The fact that there was a millennium was pretty cool, that we lived through it. That was pretty great.
2: This story was produced by me, Dallas Rees, and the engineer was Adrian Holle. We use archival audio from Ngā Taonga Sound and Vision and from TVNZ. The Y2K 2000 song was from the Kiwi Kids Song Collection by the Ministry of Education, and our music was from Flight of the Conchords. Cheers, guys.
8: Thank you so much, Dallas. Really enjoyed that. And great memories. Love the Y2K jingle. Gosh, we all thought that everything was going to grind to a halt. And I love Ali's comments. Pretty sure that everything was going to be okay, but just thought maybe stay up until midnight just to make sure that the world wasn't going to end. Maybe you've got some memories of the old millennium, 1999, and the worry was it? The banking systems, all sorts of issues were going to happen at midnight, and midnight rolled around and everything was okay. Thanks again, Dallas, for that wonderful package on the Y2K bug. It's 9 to 4 now.

RNZ National, it is Dave Dobbin, taken from the album, which actually came out in the year 2000, see that we were so worried about, the album Hope Town, and that track was called Background Love. It is just about 6 minutes to four. A few texts coming through, a couple of people just asking about the reading. We had the last episode this morning of the reading, which was called Sensible Sinning by Owen Scott. He read the final episode as well. Unfortunately, I do not believe it is on the RNZ website. I've had a look around, can't see it there, unfortunately. Otherwise, I would set up a link so that you could text in. But if you want to try and find it, it is a book from Bernard Brown, section, I should say. Well, the final excerpt that we played this morning is from Bernard Brown's book, Sensible Sinning. And Owen Scott read the final episode. So I hope that makes sense. Sorry, I've made that very complicated. Bernard Brown is the author of the book, Sensible Sinning. Got there in the end. It's 6 minutes to four. Have the latest in RNZ news for you at 4 o'clock. And, of course, as we do at 4 o'clock, we will have the mountain forecast and the coastal forecast for you as well. So that is all coming up just after the news at 4 o'clock. You're listening to the All Night Programme. If you'd like to get in touch, always welcome your messages. 2101 is our text number. Or you're most welcome to email allnight@rnz.co.nz.

0: RNZ Pacific, kia ora ana, I'm Maria Tuile Epitela with the news. Tonga's tourism ministry has responded to an incident involving a boat off Nuku'alofa. The boat was carrying Anglican church delegates and others who wanted to go whale watching, but instead the vessel capsized in stormy waters. The tourism ministry revealed on Monday that the church had used a charter boat service that had never been licensed or authorized by the government for whale watching trips. It said the recent incident should not be taken as representative of Tonga's licensed whale watching and swimming industry. New Zealand's Ministry of Primary Industry says bird flu is a low risk for human health, however chickens and wild birds are at high risk in the Pacific. On Friday, the third case of bird flu in New Zealand this year was confirmed after a dead northern giant petrel was found at a remote beach in Wairarapa. The Ministry of Primary Industries Chief Veterinary Officer, Dr. Mary Van Andel, says the region has been fortunate until now to not have to deal with bird flu outbreaks like the rest of the world.
1: But now, you know, this has arrived in bird populations in the Southern Ocean, and all of us have to pay attention to that and prepare in our countries.
0: Dr. Van Andel says MPI is helping six Pacific nations prepare for possible bird flu outbreaks by supporting their communications, testing, surveillance and planning for potential food supply disruptions. The head of a Papua New Guinea ICT company says recent maritime tragedies show there's a need for more uptake of communications tech and boating. Henry Sarom from ICT company QRF says there are some basic technologies now easily accessible which maritime authorities and boat people should use. However, he says the maritime sector has been slow to enforce the use of tools such as push-to-talk handheld radio devices.
2: Communication is key in those times. Everything boils down to the seconds. And PTT or push-to-talk is the way to go because that's instant forms. You don't have to dial or try and look for a key to radio and you get the broadcast out to as many people as possible to assist you.
0: The new Director General of the Melanesian Spearhead Group Secretariat says it's a big honour and privilege to take up the role. Ana Naupa, a Pacific politics expert and Ngāi Vanuatu woman, is the first woman to be appointed to lead the MSG. Dr. Naupa says women play so many different roles. But as a woman in Vanuatu taking up this position, it's such a big honour and privilege. I'm humbled to take up this position and I take it in the spirit of service. In New Zealand, Health NZ says it has heard the concerns of North Shore Hospital Emergency Department nurses and is deciding what to do next. Most of the nurses in the department signed a letter to their chief executive last week saying they were overwhelmed and struggling to care for patients properly. Rowan Quinn reports.
3: The nurses also filed 192 incident reports where they say patient safety or care was compromised. Health NZ's Waitemata Director Brad Healy met with a group of nurses who are union delegates yesterday to discuss the concerns. He says they've been doing an outstanding job working in a challenging environment during a sustained period of demand. Mr. Healy says patient safety is a top priority and they're managing staffing on a daily basis. He says Health NZ is figuring out its next steps.
0: The Associate Health Minister says the government stands by its tobacco policies. Labour says it will reinstate its smoke-free generation policy if elected to government. He bans the sale of tobacco products for people born after a certain date. Previously, a Labour policy, it was repealed by the current government in 2024. Casey Costello says stringent controls haven't worked in Australia.
4: I think you need to look at Australia in terms of the policies that have failed to deliver, which is they've got increased smoking rates, massive excise, problem with the illicit tobacco market.
0: Labor says it would also reverse a cut in excise tax on heated tobacco products. Ms Costello says New Zealand First is against that. Prime Minister Christopher Luxon has batted away questions about MP Chris Pink's return to Parliament 2 weeks after he was sacked from Cabinet and accused of launching a leadership challenge. Arriving back in the building today, Mr Pink refused to confirm or deny whether he agreed with the Prime Minister's version of events. Mr Luxon says the public isn't interested.
5: Look, I'm aware Chris is in Parliament this week, but I'm telling you, New Zealanders aren't that interested in who is or isn't in Parliament or isn't in caucus this week. What they're really interested in is the fact that are they dealing with 9 new taxes or 10 new taxes?
0: Labor says National is spreading lies and that it will introduce only one new tax if elected, a targeted capital gains tax. In world news, US President Donald Trump has announced he's increasing tariffs on all imported Canadian vehicles, automotive parts and steel to 50% from January the 1st next year. In a social media post, Trump has also again lashed Canada, claiming it's been ripping his country off for years and there's a $60 billion US dollar trade deficit between the two. However, US Trade Representative Jamison Greer says the tariffs only impact a small portion of trade with Canada.
6: I think this is a little bit of a tempest in a teapot. The tariffs went into place over the weekend, which we warned about for a long time. They only cover about 5% of Canadian trade and only 0.06% of US overall consumption.
0: Last week, talks on a US-Canada trade deal broke down, with both vowing to impose tariffs on each other's goods. Songs that are largely or wholly created by AI have been banned from Australia's music charts. From this week, all releases must be substantially human-made to be eligible. The Australian Recording Industry Association said the new code would help promote the human nature of artistry. It follows a controversy around a cover of Madonna's Like a Prayer by Australian DJ Josh Fawaz, which recently topped the ARIA Dance Singles chart and peaked at number 2 on the country's overall chart. Under the new rules, AI assistants can still be used, but humans must have written the song and have performed the lead vocal and primary instruments. In sport, All Black lock Patrick Tupulotu faces a busy couple of days. He'll captain the tourists in their final midweek game against the Lions in Johannesburg Wednesday morning, with the prospect he may have to be back up for the All Blacks in this weekend's second test. With Josh Lord unavailable, Tupulotu or Sam Darrier are in line to play against the Springboks in Cape Town. That would mean playing 2 games in 4 days, but Tupulotu says he's done it before in the NPC.
7: Thinking back to Storm Week for NPC, but that thing, the intensity will be quite the same, but certainly the preparation will be similar in terms of not being out on our feet too much and trying to get a lot of work done in the classroom.
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8: Kia ora, this is Pacific Waves from RNZ Pacific. I'm Susana Swiswiki. On the show today, Pacific families facing prolonged fuel crisis, according to an international NGO. A Cook Islands fisherman recalls finding cocaine packages on a reef, but first,
9: one of the boats sank out in the water, and we were very happy that all ultimately are okay.
8: Questions raised over unlicensed whale-watching boats in Tonga. Questions are swirling around the circumstances that led a delegation of Anglican church members in a boat to be capsized and thrown into stormy waters in Tonga. The Anglican Church's Archbishop in Wellington has called it nothing short of miraculous that nobody was injured. Kaya Selby reports.
10: It was a whale-watching trip on an unlicensed boat that went horribly wrong. But Archbishop Justin Duckworth says there were a number of blessings that day.
9: People in the afternoon had gone around to different activities around the island, and some of our General Synod went out whale-watching. One of the boats sank out In the water, and we were very happy that all ultimately are okay.
10: RNZ Pacific has learned that some passengers were forced to break out through a hatch on the side of the forward cabin as it flooded. Among them were a 3-month-old baby and several people who couldn't swim. Sources say 13 people were in the water for nearly half an hour.
9: There were some pretty heroic people who responded really quickly on the water, and you know, we're really thankful for their heroism that they have shown so that our people are safe. So yeah, I think everybody has a story who was out there that day. Some of those stories are pretty challenging stories.
10: It's alleged that Tonga police were not present at the scene at all, nor were fire and emergency or maritime authorities. It's alleged that they were not alerted until well after the group had been rescued by nearby vessels. Archbishop Duckworth says if not for help and support from those nearby, it could have been far worse.
9: We had a crew of Australians from Rotary who were going to be in Tonga for a month doing emergency disaster training. And so once we sort of returned to the hotel, they helped us to manage the incident appropriately from the moment, you know, from once we ended up in the situation. We were very lucky to have the Rotary staff there helping us manage the outcomes effectively.
10: Some sources have alleged there had been no emergency briefing before departure and that life jackets were not accessible for many. Tonga's tourism ministry has now revealed that the charter boat vendors were unauthorised to provide whale watching trips. RNZ Pacific has sent more questions to the Tongan government.
8: Child Fund New Zealand says families in the Pacific are facing a prolonged fuel crisis, with knock-on effects for food, water and access to essential services. Chief Executive Josie Bagani issued that warning 5 months ago. I asked her what she's seeing now that suggests it has come true.
11: What we're seeing now is what was a fuel crisis is fast becoming a food, water, health crisis. And that's partly because in the Pacific there's always a bit of a lag, partly because governments buy fuel in bulk because we're so far away from places like Singapore and South Korea where they do the oil refinery. And so we've had a bit of a lag, and now I think it's really hitting the Pacific. And we're hearing that from Pacific governments, but we're hearing that in Child Fund from community groups who are saying we haven't had, for example, in Solomon Islands, we haven't had flights fly out to the outer islands where we work for nearly a month. So supplies are dwindling, even supplies of bottled water are dwindling. So this is really turning into a crisis. We know it because the Pacific is telling us, but we're also seeing it with our own eyes.
12: Can you give me a concrete example of what that looks like for a family?
11: Yeah, I mean, for example, what we're seeing with the lack of flights, say in the Solomon Islands going out to the outer islands, that families are having to ration some of the bottled water. Now, the problem with that is that often sourcing natural water, clean drinking water, is difficult in some areas, and particularly in places like Kiribati, where we also work in the outer islands. And sometimes that water table is contaminated with salt water. So if you don't have a desalination unit and you're relying on bottled water or rainwater, those water resources are starting to dwindle. Same with food. So even though I know from my own experience of going out to the outer islands and the provinces in Solomon Islands, there's a lot of local food. But if you are also dependent on imports, and we know that the Pacific is very dependent on not only fuel imports but also food imports. So if you haven't had a supply drop in 3-4 weeks, then your supplies are really starting to dwindle around that family table for dinner at night.
12: Mm. With the impacts that you're outlining, you also say New Zealand must continue to work alongside Pacific governments. What specifically do you want the government to do?
11: Well, you know, the Pacific Island Forum called a while back now. They invoked the Bikitawa Declaration. That declaration is a regional declaration, which we're part of. We're signatories of that too, because this is our home too. We are a Pacific nation. So I think that invoking that declaration means that we should all be working together in the region to solve this crisis. We know the fuel crisis is a crisis in New Zealand as well, but it's hurting families primarily at the pump and the cost of petrol. What we know in the Pacific is it's hurting families at the kitchen table and for the basics like food, water and access to health. So New Zealand is doing its bit in terms of diplomacy. We've seen our Foreign Affairs Minister Winston Peters lobby personally US Secretary of State Marco Rubio to say, look, you've got to help us get fuel tankers to the Pacific so that the Pacific has access to fuel. But I think we need to do more. And certainly we have funding now from the Australian government, from working with our partners, Plan International as well, to work in Kiribati and just do some basic stuff like ensure that if they don't have a desalination unit in one of the outer islands, we make sure they get one. If they're struggling to grow local food, then we're gonna quickly input container beds, raised beds and so on so people can grow food. Even little things like making sure there are technicians and spare parts for water tanks or any units so that if things do go wrong and they can't get supplies, they can at least fix a desalination unit or a water tank.
12: I just want to focus on the project that you're doing in Kiribati at the moment. I mean, you're about to support up to 800 households, which is roughly around 4,000 people. Why did you decide that preparedness, water storage, desalination and local food production, why was that the right response rather than simply providing emergency assistance?
11: Yeah, I mean, the important thing is that we don't decide anything. It's the people of Kiribati who decide in the communities where we work. And we work through our Child Fund Kiribati partners in country, and they are all local. They work very closely with the government of Kiribati as well. So infrastructure ministry, sustainable energy, agriculture, livestock and so on. So the Child Fund Kiribati team are very embedded not only in their own communities, but in government. So they know exactly what is needed where. So that list of things that we're going to be doing, i.e. putting in some desalination units, supporting the capture of water for when there is rainfall, training up local technicians to fix broken water tanks and so on and make sure that there are parts available, all of that stuff, including direct cash support too, which is really important in an emergency. But I think what you're seeing here is, yes, it's a crisis. Yes, it's an emergency response in a sense, but it's not like a emergency response to a aftermath of a cyclone. Mm. It's got a long tail on it, and it's often humanitarian responses quickly become long-term development responses. So, we need to think about the long term, about long-term resilience, and that's about growing local food and having water accessible wherever you are.
12: I mean, you're talking about long-term planning, but 800 households is relatively small in the proportion of Kiribati's population. How do you decide who gets help when the need is much greater?
11: Well, again, it's not us that decides. It's partly driven by government going, these are the most vulnerable communities in Kiribati. And then it's driven by our local community engagement that the Kiribati, Child Fund Kiribati team do. And so you can't do everything straight away. And we're just one aid charity, and there are others there. We're the biggest international aid charity in Kiribati. But the point is you have to prioritise where the need is greatest. And so that list of households has been very carefully chosen in locations in the outer islands and even the outer islets, you know, the smallest communities where there is the most vulnerability and the most risk of things going horribly wrong. So that list has very much been driven by the government of Kiribati and the local people that we work with.
12: And how will you measure success in terms of your project in Kiribati?
11: Yeah, there's one thing that we're good at in New Zealand, and that's measuring success and failure. And we report to donors like, in this case, it will be the Australian government. When we report to the New Zealand government, we provide very clear results matrix where we go, you know, we plan to reach this many people, we exceeded it, or we were under, or whatever. So everything that we promise to do is accounted for in reports

0: feared for his life when he discovered a mysterious package washed up on the reef in Mitiaro, thinking it could be a body or a bomb. The contents of the package was tested by police and indicated the presence of cocaine. Tiana Haxton reached out to the fisherman, who RNZ agreed not to name, and he recounted the discovery.
1: The fisherman discovered the package while reef fishing on Tuesday, July 28th. He says he initially thought he was looking at a turtle that had been killed by a shark and washed onto the reef, but as he got closer, he realised it was not a turtle. While stricken with fear, he cautiously poked the package with his fishing rod to see if he could feel what it contained.
2: I had two thoughts then. First, I thought this could be a human body chopped up. Second, I was suddenly worried that I was wrong and this thing was a bomb. And if it exploded right now, I would die and no one would ever find me.
1: Despite these fears, the fishermen continue to investigate.
2: So I rolled it to the other side and something fell out. This packet fell out. And that's when it hit me. This was probably drugs.
1: He then became concerned the package could be more dangerous than it looked. Still fearing it might be rigged with explosives, he left the package and continued fishing. But while cleaning his catch back on shore, he couldn't stop thinking about it. Worried the high tide might take it away, he reported his find to a local police officer, who enlisted the help of a couple young men to carry the package off the reef. They also discovered two loose bricks, believed to have been knocked from the main package and washed further ashore by rough seas.
2: So we took the whole thing to the police officer's house and then we cut into the packets to have a proper look at what was inside. So there were 17 packets inside the sack and two found washed ashore. So there were 19 packets altogether.
1: The material was taken to Rarotonga, where the Cook Islands Police Service says preliminary testing indicated the presence of cocaine. In a press statement, they confirmed there were 19 bricks found, weighing approximately 26.49 kilograms in total, including packaging. Police are investigating where the package came from and whether they could be connected to other investigations. Customs has also strengthened vessel monitoring and searches. The fisherman says he is concerned about what the discovery could mean for Mitiaro and the wider Cook Islands. He says this find indicates there could be vessels travelling through Cook Islands waters as part of a bigger drug operation.
2: We don't know what their plan was. Maybe they were throwing it in the sea for another ship or yacht to pick up, something like that. Or maybe they planned it all along to throw it in the sea to wash up on Mitiaro.
1: He worries such operations aren't a new occurrence and it's only the first time they've come across it in Mitiaro. For the fisherman, he wants the world to know that drugs shouldn't be carried through the Pacific Ocean and his island home and community needs to be protected.
2: So what do we want? We want to be protected. We don't want any more of this stuff landing in our paradise. Otherwise, maybe next time, it will be a young one that comes across a package while fishing, and maybe they'll hide it and keep it secret. But the main message is we don't want this to happen again.
1: Police thanked the fishermen and the Mitiaro community for their assistance and cooperation. They are reminding the public not to touch suspicious packages and to contact police immediately if they find them.
0: That's Pacific Waves for today. For all episodes, head over to rnz.co.nz/Pacific. We're also on Spotify, Apple and iHeartRadio. 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
3: Well, we're going to talk about hoodies. They're comfy, they're warm, they look cool. What more is there to like? Well, everything. But where did hoodies come from? How did they come to be so ubiquitous? Well, Lorinda Kramer is a lecturer in cultural heritage and museum studies at Deakin University in Melbourne and has been looking into the history of the hoodie. And Lorinda joins me on the line now. Kia ora to you. Really nice to have you on the program.

0: Hello, Emil. It's really good to be with you.
1: But obviously, my first question for you, Lorinda, is whether you are wearing a hoodie as you speak to us right now.
0: You know, we've had such a lovely day in Melbourne that I've taken my hoodie off in the first time in about 2 weeks. So, truth be told, no, I'm not.
1: But you do have a hoodie. I have a selection of hoodies. I feel I could have a hoodie drawer if I wanted to, but I'd be ashamed to.
0: I could be very, very similar to you. I have a great collection of them, different colours, different amounts of fleecy lining inside, different sizes, some with a tighter fit, some with a looser fit. I love them all.
1: Yeah, exactly. I do too. Like my own currently non-existent children. And yet, I mean, I was thinking about this in preparation for this interview that hooded clothing for your top is surely the most pragmatic clothing that a person could have. A hooded sweatshirt or jacket would surely predate a non-hooded sweatshirt or jacket because it accomplishes two things that we need in one blow. It keeps us warm and it also keeps our head dry slash warm.
0: Very good point that you're making. I think hoods in history, that they do have such a long and I think really quite fascinating history for that reason that they were so incredibly practical. You're exactly as you say, you know, they keep you warm, they keep you dry, they keep you snug. And for that reason, yeah, they've really stood the test of time and they date back far, far longer than I think a lot of us realize.
1: Well, I mean, tell us a bit about that, the introduction of the hoodie. Well, I mean, yeah, they're extremely old. When do the first sort of hoodies or hooded garments at least start to emerge?
0: Yeah, so I've traced some early ones back, Emil, to the late Iron Age, which is sometime between about the 3rd and the 7th centuries. So depending on where we're talking in that scale, think about 1500 years ago, and one of these very early hoods from this late Iron Age period is called the Orkney hood. So it has a name because of where it was discovered, and that's in Scotland's Orkney Islands. It was preserved beautifully in a peat bog across those hundreds and hundreds and hundreds of years. And the beautiful thing about the Orkney hood is that it's quite small, and from the size of it, we know that it covered the head and the shoulders of a child. And the other thing I really love about this hood is it also has this beautiful fringing that extends from the hem that would have draped across the chest and the back.
1: You'd think it would have needed a few cycles in the washing machine after spending a few hundred years in a peat bog, wouldn't you?
0: You really would. Emil, the other hood that I love to think about also came out of a peat bog. And this one is from a Swedish peat bog, this time rather than a Scottish one. And this one was discovered in 1936. And it was still on the body of the man who wore it when he died and was covered by the peat bog. And with that particular hood, we also then get a sense of what he was wearing at the time of his death. So the hood survives. But so do the other items of his clothes, which included a tunic that would have fallen about to his thighs. He was wearing a cloak, or what was called a mantle at that time. He also had on long socks all the way up his legs. He had wraps around his feet, and he also had leather shoes. And one of the reasons that this particular discovery has been so interesting for researchers is that it tells us about his status, who he was, we think, and also it gives us an indication that even back then, so we're talking here sometimes between 1350 and 1370 when he was wearing these clothes, that even then there were changing fashions in hoods.
1: Yeah. Well, of course. I mean, that sort of makes sense, doesn't it? They're very kind of visible. Another fascinating thing about the hood that you get into in the article is that, they don't really discriminate all that much, hoodies, do they? You know, you can of course wear a hoodie and look stylish. But I mean, men wear hoods, women wear hoods, the clergy wear hoods, the nobility wear hoods, knights wear hoods. Everybody's wearing hoods. Again, getting back to this idea, I suppose that hoods are kind of they're pretty useful.
0: They're pretty useful. I love the summary of all of those different kinds of people that you mentioned then wearing hoods. And you're so right, they just start to serve so many functions. So, for example, you mentioned knights. I think that most people will be able to picture in their mind medieval knights wearing these chainmail hoods as part of their protective armor that covered their bodies. I think many people will also be able to imagine monks in that same medieval period who wore quite austere versions of hooded cloaks or garments, and those hoods would be, put up to help them aid in their contemplation. And then there are also very, very beautiful women's hoods, and some that I have just delighted in looking at pictures of are hoods worn around the 1500s and the decades to follow, particularly on Henry VIII's wives. And they change in fashion in a quite an interesting way. So initially, these hoods are called gabled hoods. And if you think about them, I think that you'll be able to picture them in your mind's eye, that they're wired into a point at the top of the head, and then they have fabric that drapes over the shoulders and down the back. Just a few decades later, though, another type of hood was adopted by noble women, by elite women, and was popularized by Anne Boleyn. And this particular kind of hood was called a French hood. It was not quite as modest as the previous gabled hood because it could be pushed back to reveal the start of a woman's hair.
1: Ooh la
0: So it's
1: la.
0: really interesting to think about, these gorgeous hoods that were worn by women, and they really did, I think, symbolize who they were, their status in life.
1: If we think about sort of what we, well, the modern hoodie, for lack of a better kind of word, this is fascinating. It dates back, what, about a century, and it kind of starts life as sportswear.
0: Yeah, so it's kind of hard to believe that it does date back about a century now. You're right on the money there. So many people, historians, point back to about the 1930s, and a hooded sweater that was developed by a company that still exists today called Champion Athletic Apparel, and it was their precursor name. So in the 1930s, yeah, they developed this hooded sweater, and it was really intended for athletes and to keep them warm ahead of a game from the sidelines or so on. But that same decade, these hooded garments also started to appeal to other people, particularly to manual workers. And we've been talking about the practicalities of hooded garments. And so the reason why they were so appealing to manual workers was for that reason that you could move in them, but you could still stay very warm while you were being active. So yeah, that 1930s period really was the moment in which these hooded sweaters, what we would now call hoodies, came into being.
1: And they're then kind of thrust into pop culture through, of all things, the man, the myth, the legend, Adrian, Rocky Balboa.
0: Yeah, it's such an iconic moment, isn't it, in kind of film history, but also the history of the hoodie. I couldn't resist, I think, pointing to Sylvester Stallone wearing that Ray Marl hoodie in that really iconic scene where he's absolutely bounding up the steps to the Philadelphia Museum of Art. It's part of that fantastic training montage. And that, I think, that moment, that classic film moment, helped to elevate these very kind of, very athletic, everyday kind of garments as a symbol of grit and a symbol of real determination, of hard work, and so on.
1: Yeah, and perhaps tapping into that sort of manual worker sentiment that you were talking about earlier on as well. I mean, the really interesting leap is from that sort of, Rocky, Philadelphia boxer, kind of works with his hands, working class, gritty Italian-American guy, to hoodies kind of perhaps being the, maybe along with MC Hammer's parachute pants, the style, the essential style item of hip hop in the 1980s and 1990s.
0: Yeah, I think that's the moment when we can really trace this move from sportswear, from Rocky and so on, to streetwear. And that period, the 80s and the 90s, was when youth culture transformed the garment. You're so right that hip-hop artists and rappers embraced hoodies. So did break dancers. So did young people who participated in graffiti art. Skaters and snowboarders also adopted hoodies at this time. And they became what I think is arguably a symbol of a younger generation. With that, though, I think also came this new edge to hoodies and the sense that the young people wearing them could potentially be a source of danger,
1: right,
0: of violence. You know, when they pulled their hoods up, they couldn't be seen as clearly, for example, in surveillance cameras. So hoodies started to become associated with youth crime, with vandalism, with violence, and with shoplifting too.
1: Well, yeah, I mean, this is absolutely fascinating. They've actually been banned, hoodies, including here in New Zealand.
0: They did. So a number of different shopping centres, malls across the world in the first decade of the 2000s started to ban hoodies. And I should say wearing hoodies with the hoods up inside shops or inside shopping centres. So yes, in New Zealand, this was the case, in the United Kingdom, in the United States, and also here in Australia, where I am. In some countries had this ban last a little bit longer than others. Here in Australia, it was scrapped really quickly because there was such an amount of community outrage. But Emil, one of the really interesting things about these hoodie bans in shopping centres or shopping strips is that as recently as 2023, there was an area in London that was again considering hoodie bans in a shopping district because of this problem with shoplifting, with vandalism. Yeah.
1: The word hoodie is officially added to the Oxford English Dictionary in the year 2006. But you say that hoodies might be the last, I'll quote you to yourself here, which I know is the wonderful sensation, perhaps our last truly political item of clothing. Can you elaborate on that?
0: Yeah, I can. Emil, I think so often we take our clothes for granted. I think, you know, we put them on at the start of the day and maybe we don't truly think about their larger meaning and ideas of power, of identity, of race, of class that are bound up in the clothes we wear. One of the reasons why I say that hoodies have become a political garment is that we know that, particularly in the second decade of the 2000s, they started to become quite closely tied to racial profiling. And some of your listeners will no doubt be aware of a really tragic death of a young man named Trayvon Martin in Florida in America in 2012. It absolutely sent shockwaves around the globe. He was an unarmed African-American teenager. He was 17 at the time, and he'd been shot because he was wearing a hoodie, and his shooter thought that he looked suspicious. So this prompted many people to query the place of his hoodie in the shooting. It sparked massive protests in New York City, for example. One was called the Million Hoodie March, which was a protest against racial profiling. Mm. And people started to question, as part of that, who could wear a hood without fear of repercussions, for example, you know, and how much of this was based on age or the skin colour of the wearer.
1: It's a really fascinating piece. And we'll pop a link to it on the website. I really, really enjoyed reading it, though. Lorinda Kramer, thanks so much for your time tonight. Really enjoyed chatting to you. And take care. Till next time.
0: Emil, thank you so much. I enjoyed chatting with you, too.
1: That is Lorinda Kramer, who is a lecturer in cultural heritage and museum studies at Deakin University in Melbourne.
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Our AM service will continue in a few moments on 6135 kHz in the 49-metre band. 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

0: RNZ Pacific, kia ora ana, I'm Maria Tuila Epitela with the news. Tonga's Tourism Ministry has responded to an incident involving a boat off Nuku'alofa. The boat was carrying Anglican Church delegates and others who wanted to go whale watching, but instead the vessel capsized in stormy waters. The Tourism Ministry revealed on Monday that the church had used a charter boat service that had never been licensed or authorised by the government for whale watching trips. It said the recent incident should not be taken as representative of Tonga's licensed whale watching and swimming industry. New Zealand's Ministry of Primary Industry says bird flu is a low risk for human health, however chickens and wild birds are at high risk in the Pacific. On Friday, the third case of bird flu in New Zealand this year was confirmed after a dead northern giant petrel was found at a remote beach in Wairarapa. The Ministry of Primary Industries Chief Veterinary Officer, Dr. Mary Van Andel, says the region has been fortunate until now to not have to deal with bird flu outbreaks like the rest of the world.
1: But now, you know, this has arrived in bird populations in the Southern Ocean, and all of us have to pay attention to that and prepare in our countries.
0: Dr. Van Andel says MPI is helping six Pacific nations prepare for possible bird flu outbreaks by supporting their communications, testing, surveillance and planning for potential food supply disruptions. The head of a Papua New Guinea ICT company says recent maritime tragedies show there's a need for more uptake of communications tech and boating. Henry Sarom from ICT company QRF says there are some basic technologies now easily accessible which maritime authorities and boat people should use. However, he says the maritime sector has been slow to enforce the use of tools such as push-to-talk handheld radio devices.
2: Communication is key in those times. Everything boils down to the seconds. And PTT or push-to-talk is the way to go because that's instant forms. You don't have to dial or try and look for a key to radio and you get the broadcast out to as many people as possible to assist you.
0: The new Director General of the Melanesian Spearhead Group Secretariat says it's a big honour and privilege to take up the role. Ana Naupa, a Pacific politics expert and Ngāi Vanuatu woman, is the first woman to be appointed to lead the MSG. Dr. Naupa says women play so many different roles. But as a woman in Vanuatu taking up this position, it's such a big honour and privilege. I'm humbled to take up this position and I take it in the spirit of service. In New Zealand, Health NZ says it has heard the concerns of North Shore Hospital Emergency Department nurses and is deciding what to do next. Most of the nurses in the department signed a letter to their chief executive last week saying they were overwhelmed and struggling to care for patients properly. Rowan Quinn reports.
3: The nurses also filed 192 incident reports where they say patient safety or care was compromised. Health NZ's Waitemata Director Brad Healy met with a group of nurses who are union delegates yesterday to discuss the concerns. He says they've been doing an outstanding job working in a challenging environment during a sustained period of demand. Mr. Healy says patient safety is a top priority and they're managing staffing on a daily basis. He says Health NZ is figuring out its next steps.
0: The Associate Health Minister says the government stands by its tobacco policies. Labour says it will reinstate its smoke-free generation policy if elected to government. He bans the sale of tobacco products for people born after a certain date. Previously, a Labour policy, it was repealed by the current government in 2024. Casey Costello says stringent controls haven't worked in Australia.
4: I think you need to look at Australia in terms of the policies that have failed to deliver, which is they've got increased smoking rates, massive excise, problem with the illicit tobacco market.
0: Labor says it would also reverse a cut in excise tax on heated tobacco products. Ms. Costello says New Zealand First is against that. Prime Minister Christopher Luxon has batted away questions about MP Chris Pink's return to Parliament 2 weeks after he was sacked from Cabinet and accused of launching a leadership challenge. Arriving back in the building today, Mr. Pink refused to confirm or deny whether he agreed with the Prime Minister's version of events. Mr. Luxon says the public isn't interested.
5: Look, I'm aware Chris is in Parliament this week, but I'm telling you, New Zealanders aren't that interested in who is or isn't in Parliament or is or isn't in caucus this week. What they're really interested in is the fact that are they dealing with 9 new taxes or 10 new taxes?
0: Labor says National is spreading lies and that it will introduce only one new tax if elected, a targeted capital gains tax. In world news, US President Donald Trump has announced he's increasing tariffs on all imported Canadian vehicles, automotive parts and steel to 50% from January the 1st next year. In a social media post, Trump has also again lashed Canada, claiming it's been ripping his country off for years and there's a $60 billion US dollar trade deficit between the two. However, US Trade Representative Jamison Greer says the tariffs only impact a small portion of trade with Canada.
6: I think this is a little bit of a tempest in a teapot. The tariffs went into place over the weekend, which we warned about for a long time. They only cover about 5% of Canadian trade and only 0.06% of US overall consumption.
0: Last week, talks on a US-Canada trade deal broke down, with both vowing to impose tariffs on each other's goods. Songs that are largely or wholly created by AI have been banned from Australia's music charts. From this week, all releases must be substantially human-made to be eligible. The Australian Recording Industry Association said the new code would help promote the human nature of artistry. It follows a controversy around a cover of Madonna's Like a Prayer by Australian DJ Josh Fawaz, which recently topped the ARIA Dance Singles chart and peaked at number 2 on the country's overall chart. Under the new rules, AI assistants can still be used, but humans must have written the song and have performed the lead vocal and primary instruments. In sport, All Black lock Patrick Tupulotu faces a busy couple of days. He'll captain the Tourists in their final midweek game against the Lions in Johannesburg Wednesday morning, with the prospect he may have to be backup for the All Blacks in this weekend's second test. With Josh Lord unavailable, Tupulotu or Sam Darrier are in line to play against the Springboks in Cape Town. That would mean playing 2 games in 4 days, but Tupulotu says he's done it before in the NPC.
7: Thinking back to Storm Week for NPC, but that thing, the intensity will be quite the same, but certainly the preparation will be similar in terms of not being out on our feet too much and trying to get a lot of work done in the classroom.
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9: Kia ora and welcome to Context with me, Corin Dan.
10: And me, Guyan Espiner.
9: Now, Context, of course, is the back page story to the front page story.
10: That's right. So we take an issue that's making lots of headlines that people are talking about today, and we go back through the archives, back through the history to figure out how it was we got to where we are today.
9: And there's a cunning little catch here, isn't there? Because only one of us knows the topic.
10: That's right, and I don't know it. So put me out of my misery. What are you going to drop on me today?
9: Well, I'm dropping housing on you.
10: Ooh, okay.
9: Housing, housing, housing. Because you inspired me with your tax
11: podcast.
10: Yeah, you listen to that in great numbers, so thank you.
11: Yeah, people love the tax.
10: People love
11: and,
10: the tax.
11: And it got me fired up, tax. Yeah, you know, and it raised a lot of questions about housing. And housing is just so fundamental to this country. In terms of the politics, psychology.
10: Well, what do they say? It might be Bernard Hickey's line, but there's some line about saying that New Zealand is, a housing market with an economy tacked on the side.
11: Something like that. It certainly has felt like that at times over my reporting career, where for so much of it has been dominated by the housing affordability debate, the property market going crazy. So I want to start, though, because we're in a weird environment, and this is where we got to with that tax discussion and capital gains a few weeks back. We're in this sort of weird state, which is not that familiar, although we have been here before, not that often for many generations, of a massive housing slump.
10: Yeah, it's phenomenal. I mean, just today as we are recording this, I saw numbers come out saying that 20% of houses sold in Auckland this year were sold at a loss.
11: Wow.
10: And that just didn't happen. I mean, you saw house prices.
11: It was almost impossible, 10 years ago for people.
10: Yeah, and you talk about 10 years, they would traditionally double over 10-year periods, and then you'd see it plateau for a little bit in Auckland, and then off it would race again. So to see how soggy it is at the moment is phenomenal.
11: Well, let's have a little listen, because it has been dominating. I mean, it's just survey after survey. Let's have a wee listen.
12: The housing market is continuing to cool. Auckland has had the biggest fall.
13: The housing market remains sluggish.
14: Property sales were down 8.3%.
15: Yeah, whichever way you cut it, the housing market's pretty flat at the moment.
16: That's a first-time buyer bonanza at the moment, really.
11: It's so interesting hearing... I don't want to be cruel to the sector and say putting a spin on it, but for so long there's a temptation to sort of go, it's coming right, or first home buyers, it's great. But really, do you have any sense of just how much the housing market has fallen since the peak that we got in COVID?
10: Well, I suppose it would differ in terms of the regions, but across the country, you might be looking at a 20% drop from peak COVID.
11: Yeah. It varies depending on the place. But if we think about COVID, and just for people's background there, so let's just, before we get right back and look at some of the booms and busts of the past, if we think about COVID, at that time, the central bank and governments around the world, including in New Zealand, were so paranoid that the whole thing was going to collapse, that the whole economy is going to collapse. So they pumped the accelerator through all sorts of mechanisms and monetary policy mechanisms, and they make a lot of money flood into the economy to keep it up, because everyone's, working from home, and then you've got the lockdowns and people can't work. There was a real fear, wasn't there, that we were going to have a depression?
10: There was, and I remember specifically and personally walking out onto Shackleton Road in Mount Eden, where I was living at the time, and looking up and down the street and thinking, these houses aren't going to be worth anything, because people aren't going to be working, and what's going to happen? I thought that my gut reaction was that the house prices were going to massively fall, and instead the opposite happened, and the market just roared away for a couple of years.
11: And that was because interest rates basically went to zero, very low interest rates, and the banks got given a whole ton of money. The Reserve Bank basically was effectively printing money, but creating credit in it so that the banks would lend, because that's it's a blunt tool, but it's the mechanism they need to just get demand back into the economy. And so one of the channels was through housing. And of course, the argument was they should have whoa, pulled up a bit earlier than they did, and they were criticised a lot for that by a lot of economists and stuff. But the upshot was that the house price surge from COVID was 43% in 18 months.
10: Wow!
11: And you had annual growth peaking above 30-40% in Auckland and Queenstown. So that means a house in Auckland that was about 885. Before the boom, at the end of the boom by late 2021, had gone to 1.25 million.
10: Yeah.
11: I mean, I can remember, I don't know about you personally, but, everyone's sort of always looking at real estate, next door neighbour, and, what's your house worth?
10: Yeah. You'd feel richer, wouldn't you? You
11: wake up and I could distinctly remember just seeing, it was almost like those sort of valuations would add, like, the next door neighbour's house just went up by $500,000. And you're like, that is not worth another $500,000.
10: No, it was insane.
11: In the time that it has gone on. And of course, it wasn't, because it was this manufactured boom in some ways, because it was like they had to do it because they had to make sure that the economy didn't crash, but the consequence was a very unhealthy housing boom because the money went into housing, and then, of course, came the bust. And so pretty much house prices have fallen away significantly, lost most of that. So you've got 15 to 18% from the COVID peak, but once you take inflation into account, you're looking at something closer to 26, 28%
17: oh, yes, so it's roughly
11: fall.
17: Not too
11: you're pretty
17: will
11: good.
17: Will you give me that?
11: I'll give you that. Because, and one of the things that gets a little confusing when you're talking about house prices is, you know, that what they actually fell, like the price fall, and but if you think about the fact that maybe you've got 5% inflation and 6% inflation each year, actually, it might be that you've added that on and it's fallen a lot further in real terms. So, and that happened in the 70s, for example. There were quite big, very high inflation.
17: Yes.
11: House prices were rising nominally and they were going up 6% a year, but inflation might have been 18% a year. So actually your house price is going down in value. So anyway, I don't want to get too technical with that. So we saw a big slump, and it's been devastating for people. If you think about, I mean, you must know the people who bought at that time.
17: Yeah, if you bought in 2021,
11: devastating,
17: and then you were forced to sell for separation, you're moving cities, whatever it was, then you
11: seems
17: you
11: so
17: get a hiding.
11: Cruel and unfair that just the timing. It wasn't through no fault of your own. You're thinking, I've got to get into the housing market.
17: Yeah, and also because, and I'm sure you'll get to this, because it plays such a central role in people's, you know, economic well-being. It's usually their only investment often, and it's their security for the future. And so we really hold tight to that, eh?
11: But why is that? And that's a really interesting, good segue for me. If I was to say the half-gallon, quarter-acre Pavlova paradise, would that ring any bells?
17: Oh, absolutely, yeah, that's right. That was it Mulgan?
11: Mitchell. Okay. I think Austin Mitchell.
17: Austin Mitchell, was
11: yes,
17: it?
11: Yeah.
17: That was, and that was the dream, wasn't it?
11: Exactly.
17: That was the Kiwi dream.
11: And I sort of look back to see, where did this sort of, so the quarter-acre paradise, referring to literally a quarter-acre section that has, you know, been maybe divided up in a town grid. There were a few references going back to the 1840s, 1850s about gardens and things, but I think it really didn't come into sort of the psyche, and this is what I want to get at with housing here, of the Kiwi dream, so-called Kiwi dream, of getting your quarter-acre paradise. So that's, in other words, it's got the standalone house on a section with enough room to grow your own veggies, have a backyard you got to mow, kids going to run around the clothesline or whatever, and that, you know, becomes this sort of weird ideal housing dream for New Zealand. And I think that's important to think about when we think about housing, because it's, I think it's even in Gen X as well, you could argue it's been slipping, and we'll get to that.
17: Yeah, I think that's right, and also, you know, and the word paradise was used in the quote that you had, and I accept that vision because, you know, these people would also have been looking to what they used to call the mother country, and, you know, you'd look at London and all the semi-detached housing and everyone living cheek by jowl, and the idea that you had your own bit, and it wasn't attached to anyone else's, and you had, and it was your
11: castle.
17: That's
11: exactly right. And I think we should acknowledge that we are looking at this, you know, if you think of a colonial context, because, of course, Māori are already here, and a lot of the land that would have got subdivided into quarter-acre paradises was actually theirs. So I want to acknowledge that, because that's, and say that that's our, sort of our starting point, but that does need to be acknowledged. A lot of the early housing in the early colonial period, you're talking a lot of workers' dwellings, railway cottages. So a lot of the housing was starting to be provided in that way as New Zealand started to become a settler community. Then there was some key points in this sort of journey till we get to the 50s. 1920s, state advance loans. And this is a theme I want to really come to. Any idea what's going on there? I mean, effectively, the state started lending people for houses.
17: Yes, and that continued, didn't it, for some time, where they would actually guarantee lower interest rates or advance loans at special rates for people to actually, so that they could pay these off on favourable terms.
11: Quite extraordinary, and I'll get to some of them. So that starts at about 1920. in the 20s, and I think at some point that could cover up to 95% of a loan, and that was doing nearly half of all homes by the end of the 20s. But there were major problems still around housing and providing housing for all, and it was this guy, if you can tell me who it is and what might be happening, who sort of changed the game a little bit.
18: Everybody is happy. The Prime Minister, Mr. Nash, Mr. Semple and Mr. Lee take their coats off and help to carry in the furniture.

0: building 57 a week, and there were 10,000 applicants waiting. So that those state homes and that state building program, which, you know, Labour politicians to this day love to talk about. Yeah. Although they couldn't quite emulate with Kiwi Build, despite their best efforts.
1: I think it aimed for 100,000 and I think got 2,500 or something.
0: Which is
1: kind of like saying you're going to the moon and getting to the corner dairy.
0: That was, that in itself was a whole interesting thing. But they put so much store in trying to do that and they couldn't deliver it.
1: No.
0: And that hurt them badly politically, arguably, didn't it? So we've got the State House Building Program, we've got state advance loans from the government, and then we get into this. If we're going to have a quarter acre paradise period where this, again, you know, inverted commas, Kiwi dream, ideal dream, bearing in mind that it wouldn't have been for everybody, but for a big chunk of middle New Zealand, we're talking the 50s and 60s. Let's have a little listen to this clip.
2: And here in the suburb of Marewa, the government is helping the expansion of housing with a group building scheme. Designed to produce more good standard houses at lower cost, the scheme is proving a success all over the country. A builder operating within the scheme undertakes to erect a group of houses. He markets them in the usual way. But in the rare event of his not selling them all himself, the government will buy a proportion of the total at a previously arranged price. With this guarantee, the small builder can now raise capital to build groups of houses.
0: So I suppose that was the first Kiwi Build or something. Wasn't
1: yeah,
0: it?
1: Yeah.
0: That was 20,000 homes apparently they did in 1954. And then again, 34% of new mortgages in 1954 were coming from the government providing them. The government providing the loans. Any guesses as to what you could get? Okay, we'll do a little pop quiz here, just a quick. What do you think a reasonable interest rate would be on a 1954 government state loan?
1: In the 50s, would they give it to you at about 3%?
0: Yeah, between 3 and 5. Well done.
1: Gee, that's pretty good.
0: And here's the kicker, though. Can you any guess on what the term might be?
1: 50 years.
0: 40 years. Mm. You don't get 40-year loans now, do you?
1: No, you don't.
0: You get them in America. And that's
1: yeah,
0: another whole thing. You have to ask my brother about
1: rate,
0: that.
1: And
0: he's done
1: the whole interest rate in forever.
0: But they had 40-year terms. Mm. So this is really interesting. So if you think about it, in the 50s, and remembering New Zealand was arguably the richest country in the world, or one of the richest countries in the world.
1: It was number 2 in the 50s with the Korean War.
0: So this is the golden period.
1: That's right.
0: So they are providing state homes that they're building. The government's lending up to 34% of new mortgages itself. The home ownership rate at this point has gone from 61 in 1951 to nearly 70% by 1966. So there's a big post-war shift into home ownership. It's really starting to take off. But I just think it's really interesting because it's not just the fact that you could get A, a cheap loan, B, for 40 years. They had this thing called the family benefit capitalisation, which was like working for families, right? So you're effectively getting money for children. You could take it as a lump sum as opposed to weekly, and then you could put that towards your deposit.
1: Yeah.
0: And that put lots of people into homes and was really, really instrumental. So that period, people were getting a lot of help. If you think about it, the government was really active in the housing
1: they
0: market.
1: They were, and you might have heard this, an audience might have heard this term of being a property-owning democracy. And the idea was that you had a stake in your community.
0: 100%.
1: And if you did own a house on the street, then you cared more about maintaining it and maintaining the street, and you had a stake in your community. And I think that's what worries a lot of people, that as home ownership rates drop, not only is it harder because you have the potential of getting kicked out of your home and you have that insecurity, but the idea being that you have less of a stake in your community. And so, yeah, and, you know, some countries like Singapore, who are still really free market economies, still do have big state intervention in the housing market. And it's something that we've turned our back on.
0: We have a little bit, it's fair to say, and we will get to some of the changes. Another interesting point, which is always interesting to think about, is one income affordability. You know, basically you could do it on one income, and let's face it, there was a pretty sexist workplace back in the 50s and 60s.
1: Yeah.
0: I mean, women didn't have a lot of options, and there was a lot of women who weren't working, but they were, it was one income could service those loans, whereas now, if you're living in Auckland, that's pretty bloody difficult.

0: frankly.
1: Yeah, and you'll probably get to some of this, but the ratio of what you earn versus what the house is worth has changed dramatically. I mean, I think it peaked at about 9 in Auckland.
0: Any guesses what it was in 1950s?
1: I'd say 3.
0: Correct. Bang on. Bang on.
1: Yeah, and I say that not because I knew it, but because that's basically that's the basis of affordability.
0: Yes.
1: When you read all the studies about it, they say 3 or 4 times the size of your income.
0: Yeah.
1: So, you know, if you were earning 100K, that means a affordable house, 300 or 400K.
0: Yeah.
1: And in Auckland, it's probably, I don't know where it quite sits now, but last time I was doing stories about this as a journalist, it peaked at about 9.
0: Yes, you're absolutely right. It peaked at 9. It's come back a little bit.
1: Is it? Yeah.
0: There is, so the affordability is actually getting better.
1: Yes, it's increased, yeah.
0: The people who own the houses already might not like it because their house price is going down, but the first home buyers absolutely are in a better environment, but it's still too high, you would argue, at 6 or 7.
1: Yeah.
0: It's interesting as we move through to the 70s. So we've talked about this before in context about the oil shocks and the difficulties with the economy. So the government starts finding it more difficult, of course, with its intervention in housing. Quick note, as I think I might have mentioned earlier, you got... A big fall in house prices between 74 and 80 because they weren't keeping up. They were rising, but inflation was a lot higher, so you were going backwards, really. So the big issue in the 70s, though, was it was hard to get loans.
1: Mm.
0: So it became a barrier. Getting credit was rationed. So Muldoon's controlling the economy, the money in, the money out. He's got his hands over everything. So it's much more difficult to actually get a loan. You hear stories of people getting bridging loans and building societies.
1: And they used to go to lawyers, some sort of trust fund.
0: They
1: a lawyer's
0: did.
1: Trust fund.
0: Yes.
1: Yeah, I mean, my father, who passed away a few months ago now, he bought the house I grew up in Kashmir Hill for $16,000.
0: Yeah, wow.
1: But I think they needed like three sources.
0: That was very common
1: to actually get the loan. And I don't quite know how it worked, but you used to go to some lawyer's trust fund or something to get the top up loan. It was extraordinary.
0: Yeah, it was as though. There was a queue, basically. It was just hard to get. So that was the key barrier. So then, as you can imagine, there's a pushback against that as we move into the 80s, as we've talked about before, and the reforms and the deregulation of New Zealand. So in between 84 and 87, they start ripping off all the financial restrictions on money, finance, all the changes around monetary policy, all these sort of issues that were so tightly controlled in state intervention, they come off and it moves back towards the market. So the state begins to fade as such a big lender.
1: Yes, and we sold the mortgage corporation, didn't we?
0: We would have, yep.
1: Yeah, that was an SOE and we sold that.
0: There was a period, I suppose, when there were, let me just have a look here, there were, it was becoming easier with these restrictions, and so you were starting to see markets get some growth. I think there was one little boom here I wanted to mention. Auckland and Wellington saw some 20% growth artifact prices in early 87. Yeah, no, that's what I wanted to get to. Interest rates. So we know inflation was roaring in the 70s. Can you give me an idea of what floating mortgage rates, now that's the one that is mostly affected by the Reserve Bank now, it's the short end of the curve, it's the, at the moment it'd be about 6.5% or something like that, it goes up and down straight away, you're not fixed on anything. Any idea what it peaked at in, I think it was in the 80s?
1: Yeah, I would imagine 21%.
0: Oh, very close. 20.5.
1: Yeah.
0: 25.5. And you hear this a lot.
1: You'll give me that one?
0: Yep, I'm going to give you that. You do hear this quite a lot. Do you get this? People say, you know, you get this generational debate about housing.
1: Yeah, it was tougher in my day. The sort of shoebox in the snow sort of thing.
0: 20% interest. You guys have got it easy. What are you talking about? The gravel in the road, all the rest of it. But the issue there is that, again, and without wanting to get too technical with economics, is, you know, you were dealing with inflation that was very high. People's wages and price setting was also very high. So whilst the interest rates were high, you might have been getting very high wage increases as well,
1: well
0: to meet
1: right.
0: the rate of inflation.
1: And the challenge for those guys, obviously, was once you had your house and it was pretty hard paying it off because you had high interest rates, but they weren't locked out of the housing market in the way that people have been when the house is worth nine times what they're earning because you simply can't get in. You can't get the deposit together to actually get in. Yeah.
0: All right, let's have a little listen to some audio and see if you can give me the significance, or tell me, you can tell me what it is and perhaps the significance to the housing market.
2: Auckland followed the other major world markets this morning. Investors bailed out, putting the chalkies in high gear and the market in free fall. Panic selling in the wake of the Wall Street crash wiped more than $4 billion off the market value in less than an hour. For the first time, the overnight quotes were totally cleared before trading. The Stock Market Association considered a suspension as pandemonium swept through the market.
3: I was talking to Bob Jones at lunchtime. He reckons his asset backing is over $2.
1: Yeah, so that's the 87 crash. Was it October 87?
0: Yep.
1: Yeah. And this is relevant, in my view, to the housing market because a whole generation, many lost their retirement savings.
0: Yep.
1: We'd piled into the share market in ridiculous numbers because we'd gone from a country where it was pretty much Fortress New Zealand and you couldn't really get into the market. And so we'd piled in massive exposure to Brileys and these other companies, which we didn't have a proper securities exchange and good regulation. So we'd piled in overexposure. People got massively burned and they sort of went to this retreat to safety and piled into housing because it was safe and they were frightened of the share market. And in my...
0: It was bricks and mortar.
1: Yeah.
0: They could see it.
1: No,
0: it's exactly right. It's a really interesting juncture.
1: Yeah, isn't it?
0: Because before 87, housing was still primarily... a residence, somewhere to live. It wasn't seen, there would have been some, but it wasn't seen as an investment opportunity as much.
1: Yeah, and it's still one of the strange paradoxes about New Zealand, isn't it? And it's always bugged me that we've kind of created this sort of, first for sort of mums and dads, but then you get this sort of broader investment sort of category. And we've made housing, we've changed it from somewhere to live to this way to make money. I've got nothing against people making money. Great, go for your life. But when it comes and crowds out the ability of people to live in a warm, dry home, that seems to be where we've gone wrong to a degree. And the piling into that, and it does dovetail into that episode that we did do on tax and the lack of a capital gains tax. We've had quite a few factors that have really, really barreled people to housing. As you say, the 87 share market crash, which freaked them out on the share market, but also the tax advantages and, yes, the reliability and the solidity of the market and the so-called guarantee gains and one-way bet has really meant people have piled in.
0: 100%. So as what we saw after 87, as you say, those people, they needed security and safety, so they turned to housing. So we saw a whole, in some ways, an entire investment sort of system, ecosystem sort of evolve. Because you had you still had a private system running your banks, so the capital became easier to get. You had negative gearing, so investors could deduct interest costs, in some cases rental losses. You had which meant that people were able to do buy three, four, five houses. And in fact, there was a little bit later on in the 2000s, it was canned, but they had a thing called the LAQCs, which allowed people to put a whole bunch of companies into properties into sort of a company and then claim losses.
1: Yeah.
0: So you had all these sort of mechanisms and tax things that start to evolve. And of course, as we've talked about, no capital gains tax.
1: And no stamp duty.
0: No stamp duty. It was tailor-made. So why wouldn't people? And so then you start getting the situation, and we might have a little clip here, of that ecosystem of flipping.
4: True success in flipping starts with number one, acquisition price. You got to start right to end right. Number two, do not overspend. You got to make sure the juice is worth the squeeze. Number three, timeline. You got to get it right. You got to keep it tight. Time is money.
0: This is just a social media guy who's, because there's millions of them out there who still promote themselves as property investors. And this is, some people listen to this and will be like, there's nothing wrong with that. Because there was this idea of, the again, Kiwi Dream sort of stuff where you find a beat up old property, you go in and renovate it and
1: yeah,
0: put time
1: we made
0: and effort
1: it. Didn't
0: in.
1: We make a TV series called The Block?
0: We shorted. And we Dream Home, The Block. I mean, it's part of that cultural thing. Yeah. And then you do it up, you make the capital gain on the end of it, and you move on to the next one. And that's effectively a whole ecosystem seems to evolve over the 90s and 2000s around that idea of flipping properties, making that's how you make your retirement. That's how you get ahead in this country. And that was, I mean, it's not as much as it used to be. It's still there to some extent, although a boom, a bust certainly
1: You might
0: pops
1: be,
0: it a
1: you
0: little
1: might
0: bit.
1: Be flipping backwards a bit.
0: But that's a way of life for many New Zealanders. And like a good, you can, and again, you, can you fault a tradie in the regions who sees an opportunity to do up a property, make some money? You can't fault them on a rational human level.
1: No, and also capital goes
0: them.
1: Where capital flows.
0: Correct.
1: And it'll take the path of least resistance, which is why you engineer your tax system to try to generate the kind of behaviour that you want and is going to be productive to the economy, and you try to dissuade the things that aren't going to be there. And that's been the critique from those who say that we need to have a capital gains tax.
0: The problem with that is, and see, the thing is, I don't blame the individuals who do that and have made money doing that, and because that's free market and that's the way it rolls. It's the policy settings and the environment and people being able to see the big picture. Because what that flipping has relied on, of course, is that house prices keep rising.
1: Yeah.
0: And are always going to keep rising and continue. And no one's going to get caught out. But people do get caught out.
1: Well, that's right. It's like musical chairs, isn't it? I mean, if the music's playing and, you know, everyone's got a seat, it's okay. But if the music stops and, you know, you're in trouble, aren't you?
0: Yeah, so we had the GFC. Obviously, that put a dent in things around 2007. There'd been a very strong build-up in prices in New Zealand before that, in the early 2000s, right up to from 2002 to 2007, 110%. Increase in prices. So,
1: well, say that again. So, because I thought that they doubled in from 2000 to 2010. But you're saying so that Clark years.
0: Oh,
1: they doubled, did they? In those five years.
0: Yes, that's what my stats show me. So the median moved from a high 200s to mid 400,000s at that point.
1: Yeah.
0: Floating mortgage. But this is the interesting thing at that period. Mm. If we go quickly here, but in that 2002-2007 period, is interest rates actually got quite high.
1: Yes. They
0: couldn't. So the Reserve Bank, which is a role to cool it off, couldn't cool it off with high interest rates.
1: No.
0: People are right under property.
1: Yeah, and because that's right. Even before the GFC, I think interest rates were up around 7%. I think you were paying 7 or 8%.
0: Yes, I mean, and just to tangent slightly, one of the biggest stories I've done in my life was when Michael Cullen suggested they put a levy on mortgages. This is at this point in the cycle because they trying all these different things. They couldn't cool off the housing market. It's booming. And they're like, and he mused out loud to me in an interview that maybe we should put a levy on people's mortgages.
1: I remember that story.
0: And let's just fair to say there was a swift reaction of like.
1: I think you were at News Talk ZB in the gallery in those days, were you? Was that a TVNZ story? I can't remember, but I remember the story.
0: Yeah. No, let's just say Helen Clark put the kibosh on that within about 4 hours or something. You know, she was like, that ain't happening. Let's have a little listen to this clip because, the GFC hit and it did have an impact.
5: Traders here working the phone say a lot of their customers are freaked out.
6: The Apple's under pressure. Yahoo down 8.5%. Cisco 6.5%.
7: Every day they're pounding it.
8: What in the world is happening on Wall Street?
9: 2-year note yields went from 190 to 166 in the blink of an eye.
10: The Nasdaq, everything and more has been completely wiped out.
11: It was the worst day on Wall Street since the crash of 1987.
0: Now, obviously, the GFC was I won't go into the American housing issues there. People who've seen The Big Short can do that with the subprime. We did see a slump in house prices in New Zealand as a result because there was an economic fallout from that, and house prices fell about 9%, it looked like, to me, in nominal terms, real terms, 15% from 2007, but they'd recovered by 2012. So that's the period it took for them to get back.
1: Mm.
0: A reasonable amount of time, but they recovered reasonably well there. What I want to get to, some of the interesting stuff here. Okay, so we're in this environment where housing is king. It's the mid-early 2000s. What do the politicians do about it? So what can they do about it? So we start seeing, we'll just make life easier for first home buyers. Any ideas on what they might have come up with back then?
1: For first home buyers, yeah, there was a scheme. I can't recall what it was.
0: Well, I'm not surprised because it doesn't do bugger all, I wouldn't have thought. You've got your welcome home, your first home loans, you've got the KiwiSaver withdrawals. That's probably been pretty helpful because people can use their KiwiSaver. So, so I guess the point I'm making here is the initial response from politicians is, okay, we've got this terrible housing affordability problem because but the housing market's booming and the economy's coming back and we kind of need it to be coming back in 2012. So they're like, oh, well, we'll help first home buyers get in, which of course is counterproductive because it's only going to foster more demand.
1: Well, that's right. And they've tried those policies elsewhere. I think in Australia, we actually give people, you know, I'll give you $20,000 to help you with your deposit on the house. And what happens? Well, overnight, the housing market goes up by $20,000 because people know they've got more to pay.
0: So we've got the key government, if you think about it, and it's so... We start to see the housing market come back into the focus again. The DFC slump's over. 2012, things are starting to roll again. Auckland house prices are nearing $1 million. It's 2016. Have a listen to this clip and see if you can... Well, you'll be able to tell me all about it.
12: So you are saying that you want prices to drop roughly by what?
13: We would like to see them come down to something closer to three or four times the median household income.
12: Now, wow. Okay, so let's look at these figures because it's important.
13: Yes,
12: it's $1 million at the moment for an Auckland property.
13: Yes.
12: Right, it's a 1 to 10 ratio. You're talking about a 40-50% drop in house prices.
13: Over a long period
12: Aren't
13: of time,
12: you?
13: Yep.
1: Yeah, I was probably giving Matilda a two-day hard time, was I? Can't remember what show.
0: She broke the cardinal rule.
1: Yeah, of saying house prices should drop. That was very, very controversial in those days. I remember...
0: It still is, probably.
1: Yeah, Helen White actually
0: recently.
1: He got into this issue, the Labour candidate for Mount Albert, or Labour MP, should I say. For Mount Albert got into this issue recently. But you know, I mean, even very orthodox economic-minded people like Don Brash, I think not too long after that, maybe a few years after that, said something fairly similar, if you remember, that the house prices should drop considerably. And we have seen that. But yeah, it's difficult, isn't it? Because, you know, a bit like that musical chairs analogy, there's always someone, depending on where you are on the conveyor belt, who's going to get smashed by that, eh? Which, you know, you'd agree with Matilda today at that point that house prices dropping would be great for people who are trying to get into the market. It's just that it's catastrophically bad if you've just leveraged yourself.
0: Correct.
1: There's
0: always someone who's just got onto the market.
1: It's difficult.
0: And they're suddenly like, oh, I don't want my house prices to fall. But there was I distinctly remember that sense, that period where, as journalists, we were very focused on this issue of affordability
1: because it had got completely
0: ridiculous.
1: Well,
0: nine times, as you
1: say. Come on. I mean, it was 9 or 10 times. And we would see these at house. I can't remember the names of the reports, but yet it'd come out in January. And you'd usually lead Morning Report on the first show back of the year with it. Some international agency did this report. And Auckland would be at number 2 or number 3 in the world for housing and affordability. And you'd look at a house in Auckland, it'd be an absolute shitbox.
0: Yep.
1: And it'd be, you know, 1.4 million, and then they'd show you what you could buy in the south of France for that or something.
0: Comparing to London prices and stuff.
1: Absolutely insane.
0: Yeah, so I've got here, and I was doing a lot of research with these numbers. I've got 2013, 2016, national nominal prices rose 49%, Auckland prices rose 52% over 3 years. Typical Auckland home literally went from, you were sitting there in 2013 and it was 600, 650. 3 years later, it's 900, a million. You've just got $300,000 richer by sitting there, doing nothing. So if you've been an investor and you've bought 5 houses or 6 houses, and it's all capital gains free.
1: Well, that's right.
0: There were some big winners.
1: There were, and a lot of people locked out, and also, you know, a lot of revenue lost to a government if they had a capital gains tax, which, as we've talked about, we are one of two countries in the OECD who hasn't had it. I've got no love for a capital gains tax per se. I'm just saying it's orthodox economic policy.
0: Well, they would have made a huge amount of revenue.
1: Think of how much revenue they would have made. And now, as we laughed about the other day when we did the tax
0: now
1: podcast, if Labor actually get it across the line, we don't have growth in capital, so you're not going to get hardly any money. So it's incredible that lost opportunity in a way.
0: Let's rip through some of the other things. Mm. Okay, so politicians are like, well, saying that house prices should fall was controversial at the time. Their focus was on, we'll help first home buyers. Don't do things that are going to bring the price down. But they did, the pressure built. So you've got You got the foreign buyer ban that, and that whole issue with Phil Twyford, which we've talked about on Context, the Chinese sounding names, the pressure that Labor put on with that foreign buyers ban, which we have now to this day.
1: We do. So that was eventually done under the New Zealand First Labor government, and there is a concession now where you're allowed foreigners to buy homes over $5 million, right?
0: Which Aussies are free as well.
1: And Singaporeans because we have a trade agreement with them, yeah.
0: So then you had the... So the government, as I say, they reduced some of the benefits around rentals and offsets and those sort of things. You had the Bright Line Test, which we've talked about before. That gets brought in by a national government too to try and do that. So there's a real feeling among policymakers that, yeah, this is actually getting scary. The Reserve Bank, of course, sitting there starting to worry that this is actually going to affect New Zealand's financial stability, you know, not just that interest rates need to be higher or lower, that they're worried about the actual stability of the system.
1: Well, that's right. And did they introduce debt to income, or is it debt to value ratios? The Reserve Bank uses that tool, don't they?
0: And they do indeed. That. Let's talk about that. So then you get, so the government's doing that's what it can do. And in the end, it was the Reserve Bank that kind of stepped up in a way. Graham Wheeler was the guy, and he brought in loan-to-value ratios.
1: Loan-to-value, that's right.
0: And effectively what they were a speed limit on the banks. So at that time, you could go and get a 100% loan quite easily.
1: Yes.
0: You didn't need a deposit.
1: No, and I won't flick back to the GFC in America, but the so-called ninja loans, no income, no job, were handed out. You didn't even need a job. You go to the bank and give you 100% of the loan, and that's all good as the things are going up.
0: Yes.
1: But when they don't and they plateau, you know, the whole thing crashes
0: down. And
1: that was
0: what was really worrying the Reserve Bank. Mm. So what the loan-to-value ratio did is they said to the banks, you can give some 100% loans, but you can only give 20% of your book. So that slowed them down. So they just couldn't give out as many.
1: They called them speed bumps, didn't they, colloquially?
0: Now, we've since also got debt to income ratios, which is puts a limit on how much you can borrow depending on your income. They got broader. They haven't probably had to be as draconian about that in recent years because of the housing market coming off. But it might be a factor if we did see another boom in the future. You might see those debt to income ratios start to bump, and you might see pressure from politicians. Because I'm telling you right now, I was covering the LVRs a lot as a political editor at the time, and the politicians at the time did not like the Reserve Bank doing this.
1: No, and again, this is one of the great things about New Zealand still. We still have powerful and credible institutions where and independence from the Reserve Bank. Can you imagine the Fed trying to do that against Trump? I mean, you know, it probably wouldn't happen, would it? And as you say, that's the Reserve Bank's job, is at times to piss off the government. They were worried about financial stability, and so they wanted to introduce that, and the politicians didn't like it because it wasn't going to be popular with voters.
0: Right, so as we roll on through the 2010s and into the nearly into the 2020s, the debate sort of shifts again. Okay, so the politicians are saying that the Reserve Bank's acted, it's gone, we're going to slow this down if you guys aren't. The politicians really don't want to talk down house prices, they want to get elected. They like we should talk about this, they like the wealth effect of rising house prices. They like the fact that people feel richer and it helps them get elected, I think.
1: I think that's absolutely right. And John Key understood that. He understood He understood that very well. And look, I'm sure he was genuinely concerned about people being locked out of the market, and he probably thought it had gone too far. But he was also very well aware that the Aucklander who woke up $7,000 nominally richer than they were the night before, and that's probably not an exaggeration. Yeah. I mean,
0: they might go buy a fridge and a couch and a car.
1: Exactly. And we've had to grapple with this question in Auckland, haven't we? Is how does the Auckland economy work without a housing market that's on the way up? Because Aucklanders, you know, our economy here has really struggled without that halo effect.
0: Hopefully it will be, this is the medicine that will do us some good. Because it is not healthy to have a housing market that has boomed in the way, in my personal view, has boomed in the way it has. Everyone would like to see house prices gradually go up, income match it, something similar, you know, in an ideal world. And it's probably unrealistic, but the booms are so disruptive and so harmful and do hurt people trying to get in. What's interesting next is the politicians. Where do they go next, do you think? What's the next issue? What's the next area they go? Oh, okay, well, how else can we try and... How do we deal with this. If we're not going to bring in capital gains taxes, we're not going to stop people really investing in property, what's the way to solve the problem?
1: Well, I suppose it's the supply.
0: 100%. Have a listen to this.
14: And if the Greens wanted to support us on RMA reform to allow us to release that land even quicker, we could do that. And so what the member does is parade on TV like he cares about New Zealanders, but he cares so little, he's not prepared to change the law. He can keep smiling, but why doesn't he do something about it?
0: That's John Key. Any ideas on the Green MP?
1: Probably Russell Norman.
0: Close. I think it was James Shaw, but it was one of the Green leaders. But again, it was the beginnings really of a big supply side response. And you heard this all the time from the economists and the politicians.
1: But isn't
0: it's supply, it's supply, it's supply.
1: But isn't it interesting the tension even in the National Party? And you've seen this playing out between Christopher Luxon and Chris Bishop. Chris Bishop was very much a supply side guy, right? He wanted
0: 100%
1: X number of 100,000 houses in Auckland. Can't remember the exact numbers. Was it 1.6 million or something at one point? And then, you know, David Seymour famously said, you know, people in Epsom aren't going to want to see you look up from their swimming pool or whatever and see a big block towering over them or whatever. So you get some politicians in some electorates where they, you know, there's a bit of NIMBYism going on and they think, I don't want, you know, intensification housing in my heritage area.
0: Yeah.
1: So there's a real tension there, isn't there, on the centre-right?
0: Absolutely. So we've seen various massive changes with the Auckland Unitary Plan, and we need to acknowledge too the population growth, you know, that we've seen in New Zealand has been a contributing factor, undoubtedly. That the, you know, this is another whole separate topic. The idea that arguably we weren't building enough houses to meet the demand, the amount of not just the growth in population, the immigration, all those things. They weren't building enough.
1: It'd be interesting to map house prices with immigration, wouldn't it?
0: I think
1: I'm certainly not blaming.
0: Well, no, because I didn't go there on that because there were at the time. There were plenty of studies arguing that it wasn't that much of an factor. I mean, I would listeners may well be able to correct me on that, but there's a debate about that. But what is clear is population growth. The building, we weren't building enough houses to meet population growth. So that was a contributor to prices, obviously.
1: Yes, that's right.
0: Let's rip it up and rip up the unitary plan and build, have a million more spaces for houses in Auckland. Mm. That's what that whole fuss has been about.
1: Yeah, and planning has to be a massive factor. I mean, the idea that house prices should be 9 or 10 times income in New Zealand, which is effectively an empty country. We're the size of Japan. We've got 5 million people. They've got 120 million. So how can that be?
0: Mm.
1: And so planning has to be a massive impact on that. If you're saying you can only build here and here, then of course you're going to shrink supply. And as anyone who knows anything about economics, the fewer products you've got available, the higher the price is. So that has to be surely a massive factor.
0: It absolutely is. And I would say early indications are that the supply side work that was done, actually, to be honest, give some credit here, that Phil Twyford, you know, Chris Bishop,
1: Nick Smith, back in the day,
0: they have made a difference with that stuff,
1: yeah,
0: and it has made a difference by opening up more land in Auckland and removing that land banking thing where people were land banking on the corners of bits of borders where they could see that they could hold on for ages and lift the price, all these sort of things. These were the debates, and I've even seen Paul Krugman in the New York Times, a Nobel Prize winning economist a few years back. He's referred to Auckland being a success story because they're grappling with similar supply issues in America and other places. And he said, well, actually, Auckland has kind of shown that you can make some real gains there. So I
1: did no one tell him about Christchurch?
0: the thing with Christchurch was that I suppose after the quake, they were just able, there was a lot of land that could go west. Yeah. And Rolleston.
1: It's
0: and
1: amazing
0: north.
1: The growth out there, isn't it?
0: It is amazing. And that I suppose that's one point to make, that there are different parts of the country. I mean, right now, for example, Queenstown is probably not looking too bad house price-wise compared to
1: and
0: others.
1: Christchurch.
0: And Christchurch,
1: but Wellington
0: exactly.
1: And Auckland, you know, suffering.
0: All right. I think that's pretty much taken us to where we need to be. I still think housing is a fundamental thing. It'll be very interesting to see whether it crops up in the election. You're so used to it being a question in a debate. about, you know, first home buyers and affordability, yet we're going into an election with house prices falling.
1: Yeah, that's right. And again, that'll put pressure on Labor over its capital gains tax, because it's promising a number of policy gifts, if you like, mainly in the health sector, based on the capital gains. And yep. At some point, I would expect stronger scrutiny over how much money is going to come in from that capital gains tax. We're not seeing a lot of capital gains. Obviously, Opportunity, which is now, as we record this today, you know, scoring about 8% in the polls and looks like it's going to be in Parliament and it wants to do the land tax. Again, context listeners, go back to our tax episode to get more on that. But those two things of the capital gains tax and the land tax policies will, I think, be key election policies.
0: I think when we think about whoever's formulating the election debates, so maybe we should do a context on election debates.
1: Yeah, that'd be fun.
0: When they do this, and you and I have done a few sort of, I've done the minor party one once. You've done the big kahunas.
1: It's a very scary
0: the big
1: thing
0: guys.
1: To do.
0: Yeah. You know, and you're formulating your questions and your sections.
1: That's
0: you
1: right.
0: know, housing would have been right up there in the years gone by, I reckon.
1: Yeah.
0: And what are you going to do to get someone into? Will it be this time?
1: Yeah. Probably not. I mean,
0: tax will be
1: 100%. Tax definitely will be. And look, let's be honest and recognise that still for people, you know, on average incomes, it's still very hard to get the deposit together to buy a house in New Zealand. Even though the market's soggy as and for people who actually are in the market, they, you know, they're not feeling as wealthy as they used to be. But it's still not easy to buy your first home in New Zealand.
0: No, definitely not. And we might be at about six times income now, but let's hope that we can see the dream scenario: rising wages, rising incomes, house prices flat. They meet in the middle somewhere.
1: Yeah, that's the new Pavlova quarter acre, half gallon.
0: We can only hope.
1: Isn't it?
0: We can only hope. All right, that's us for this week. Catch you.
1: Thanks, Karen.

0: 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If there's something in the news that you want context for, flick us an email at context@rnz.co.nz. Context is hosted by Guyan Espinner and Corin Dan. Our producer is Miranda Fisher. Our sound engineer is Rangi Powick. And our junior camera assistant is Jamie Anan. Our production coordinator is Brianna Juritich-Gregg. And the executive producer is Tim Watkin.
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1: RNZ Pacific News, a maloe tau mao e pongi pongi ni. I'm Seo Manu Ula Lima Mai Te Evam Tau Fame. Tonga's tourism ministry has responded to an incident involving a boat off Nuku'alofa. The boat was carrying Anglican church delegates and others who wanted to go whale watching, but instead the vessel capsized in stormy waters. The tourism ministry revealed on Monday that the church had used a charter boat service that had never been licensed or authorised by the government for whale watching trips. It said the recent incident should not be taken as representative of Tonga's licensed whale watching and swimming industry. Papua New Guinea's Prime Minister has urged the nation to appreciate the gravity of the decision on Bougainville that Parliament is to debate this week. From Thursday, MPs will debate whether to ratify the 97.7% vote by Bougainvillians for independence in their 2019 non-binding referendum. Johnny Blades reports from Port Moresby.
2: PNG's national MPs have the final say in whether to grant Bougainville independence. James Marape says MPs will have to exercise their responsibility according to conscience, guided by the constitution and the interests of the country. He says Papua New Guineans should appreciate the gravity of the matter because the decision will have implications for future generations. It's unclear whether the debate will culminate in a vote on ratification as soon as the debate finishes or at a later point.
1: The head of a Papua New Guinea ICT company says communication technology could save lives if routinely used for boating. This follows a series of recent fatal boating incidents in PNG maritime provinces. Henny Sawam from ICT company QRF says there are some basic technologies now easily accessible which maritime authorities and boat people should use. However, he says the maritime sector has been slow to enforce the use of such tools.
3: There are many gaps that should have been addressed or should be at least enforced, especially in the marine space. Boats should have a GPS locating device with them, and the use of drones for search and rescue efforts would have minimised response time and saved a lot of lives.
1: Mr Sawam says push-to-talk handheld radio devices would be invaluable for people in trouble at sea. The new Director-General of the Melanesian Spear Group, Secretariat, says she's humbled to hear positive comments from the public about her appointment. Ana Naupa, a Pacific politics expert and Ngi Vanuatu woman, is the first woman to be appointed to lead the MSG. Dr. Naupa says it's a big honour and privilege to take up the role.
4: Me being really proud to must, but look how...
5: I'm humbled to hear comments from the public and from Prime Minister Napat and from Prime Minister Rambuka, who is the chairman of the Melanesian grouping now.
1: At the time of her appointment, Vanuatu's Prime Minister Jotham Napat described it as a historic moment. And Fiji's Prime Minister Rambuka welcomed the appointment as a significant milestone for both Vanuatu and wider Melanesian family. In New Zealand, a veteran climate researcher says New Zealand needs to do more to reduce its greenhouse gas emissions before it starts trying to stash carbon dioxide in the ocean. A Royal Society report published today says emerging marine carbon dioxide storage techniques could help in future to reduce global warming. However, it warns they are largely unproven and will need careful oversight because of the environmental risks. Victoria University Earth Sciences Professor Tim Nash says there's plenty of proven emissions reducing technology the country should be adopting first.
6: The Royal Society report says many countries already use forestry to soak up CO2, but techniques to also store the gas in the ocean are emerging. They range from restoring blue carbon environments like mangroves to changing the chemistry of the ocean to allow it to absorb more CO2. However, the report says there's a lot of uncertainty about how well they work and the environmental risks they could pose. It says New Zealand needs to come up with appropriate regulations before it lets any large-scale research or deployment go ahead.
1: Tim Nash says focusing on taking carbon out of the atmosphere instead of cutting it at the source gives societies an excuse to keep on emitting. The Education Ministry is reviewing how teachers are trained. It has commissioned consultants to report on graduate teachers' readiness for the classroom. Our education correspondent John Gerritsen reports.
7: The Ministry is reviewing the standards that apply to initial teacher education. It will consider how the courses align with curriculum and assessment changes and what schools and early learning services expect from new graduates. The Ministry says it has not decided if any changes are needed. But the Education Minister, Erica Stanford, has repeatedly said the sector needed to improve. Universities train most of the country's teachers. They say it's not clear what the government thinks they're doing wrong, and they reject an Education Review Office report that says new teachers aren't ready to teach.
1: In world news, Canada has unveiled retaliatory tariffs on hundreds of American imports as their trade war escalates. The Finance Minister, François-Philippe Chaumont-Panier, says these will range between 15 and 50%, matching US import taxes on Canadian products dollar for dollar. Mr. Chaumont-Panier called it an unprecedented challenge imposed on Canada.
8: The terms proposed by the US administration were uneconomic, unfair, and ultimately unacceptable. They asked too much of Canada and offered too little in return.
1: Canada's government also unveiled a multi-billion dollar package of support for businesses hit by US tariffs. Two people have died of measles in Pennsylvania, the first reported in the US state in 35 years. Both were unvaccinated. US measles have risen to their highest in more than three decades. The Trump administration has amplified discredited claims about the combined jab for measles, mumps and rubella. In sport, the Pacific Games Council says it will seek legal advice on its next steps after a court ruling on the 2023 Pacific Games. The High Court found Solomon Islands National Hosting Authority breached public finance rules in spending funds for the 2023 Pacific Games. Games Council CEO Andrew Minogue says it's received a notification of the court ruling. He says the council backs the authority's view that the Pacific Games Act streamlined procurement and should guide the post-games audit. Mr. Minogue says the court has ruled otherwise and the council will seek advice on next steps. The 2023 Honiara Pacific Games audit identified irregularities serious enough to be referred to police. Fiji's Māori Pomeroy Farrell has made history by winning the country's first ever medal at a World Aquatics World Championships. Fiji One News says Pomeroy Farrell won bronze in the boys' 3-metre springboard at the World Aquatics Junior Diving Championships in Rijeka, Croatia, scoring 490.50 points in the final. The achievement comes 3 years after he made another piece of Fijian diving history when he became the first diver to represent Fiji at World Aquatics Championships, competing at the World Championships in Fukuoka in 2023. Pomeroy Farrell has been developing his diving career in Mexico after moving there with his mother Renata from Canada in 2019. And in the second half of the All Blacks game against the Lions at Ellis Park, the Lions lead 35-17. That's your latest RNZ Pacific News and Sport. For more stories, go to rnz.co.nz/Pacific.
9: Kia ora, this is Pacific Waves from RNZ Pacific. I'm Susana Swiswiki. On the show today, Pacific families facing prolonged fuel crisis, according to an international NGO. Echo Island's fishermen recalls finding cocaine packages on a reef, but first,
10: one of the boats sank out in the water, and we were very happy that all ultimately are okay.
9: Questions raised over unlicensed whale watching boats in Tonga. Questions are swirling around the circumstances that led a delegation of Anglican church members in a boat to be capsized and thrown into stormy waters in Tonga. The Anglican Church's Archbishop in Wellington has called it nothing short of miraculous that nobody was injured. Kaya Selby reports.
11: It was a whale-watching trip on an unlicensed boat that went horribly wrong. But Archbishop Justin Duckworth says there were a number of blessings that day.
10: People in the afternoon had gone around to different activities around the island, and some of our General Synod went out whale watching. One of the boats sank out in the water, and we were very happy that all ultimately are okay.
11: RNZ Pacific has learned that some passengers were forced to break out through a hatch on the side of the forward cabin as it flooded. Among them were a three-month-old baby and several people who couldn't swim. Sources say 13 people were in the water for nearly half an hour.
10: There were some pretty heroic people who responded really quickly on the water, and you know, we're really thankful for their heroism that they have shown so that our people are safe. So yeah, I think everybody has a story who was out there that day. Some of those stories are pretty challenging stories.
11: It's alleged that Tonga police were not present at the scene at all, nor were fire and emergency or maritime authorities. It's alleged that they were not alerted until well after the group had been rescued by nearby vessels. Archbishop Duckworth says if not for help and support from those nearby, it could have been far worse.
10: We had a crew of Australians from Rotary who were going to be in Tonga for a month doing emergency disaster training. And so once we sort of returned to the hotel, they helped us to manage the incident appropriately from the moment, you know, from once we ended up in the situation. We were very lucky to have the Rotary staff there helping us manage the outcomes effectively.
11: Some sources have alleged there had been no emergency briefing before departure and that life jackets were not accessible for many. Tonga's tourism ministry has now revealed that the charter boat vendors were unauthorised to provide whale watching trips. RNZ Pacific has sent more questions to the Tongan government.
9: Child Fund New Zealand says families in the Pacific are facing a prolonged fuel crisis, with knock-on effects for food, water and access to essential services. Chief Executive Josie Bagani issued that warning 5 months ago. I asked her what she's seeing now that suggests it has come true.
12: What we're seeing now is what was a fuel crisis is fast becoming a food, water, health crisis. And that's partly because in the Pacific there's always a bit of a lag, partly because governments buy fuel in bulk because we're so far away from places like Singapore and South Korea where they do the oil refinery. And so we've had a bit of a lag, and now I think it's really hitting the Pacific. And we're hearing that from Pacific governments, but we're hearing that in Child Fund from community groups who are saying we haven't had, for example, in Solomon Islands, we haven't had flights fly out to the outer islands where we work for nearly a month. So supplies are dwindling, even supplies of bottled water are dwindling. So this is really turning into a crisis. We know it because the Pacific is telling us, but we're also seeing it with our own eyes.
13: Can you give me a concrete example of what that looks like for a family?
12: Yeah, I mean, for example, what we're seeing with the lack of flights, say in Solomon Islands going out to the outer islands, that families are having to ration some of the bottled water. Now, the problem with that is that often sourcing natural water, clean drinking water, is difficult in some areas, and particularly in places like Kiribati, where we also work in the outer islands. And sometimes that water table is contaminated with salt water. So if you don't have a desalination unit and you're relying on bottled water or rainwater, those water resources are starting to dwindle. Same with food. So even though I know from my own experience of going out to the outer islands and the provinces in Solomon Islands, there's a lot of local food. But if you are also dependent on imports, and we know that the Pacific is very dependent on not only fuel imports but also food imports. So if you haven't had a supply drop in 3-4 weeks, then your supplies are really starting to dwindle around that family table for dinner at night.
13: With the impacts that you're outlining, you also say New Zealand must continue to work alongside Pacific governments. What specifically do you want the government to do?
12: Well, you know, the Pacific Island Forum called a while back now. They invoked the Bikitawa Declaration. That declaration is a regional declaration, which we're part of. We're signatories of that too, because this is our home too. We are a Pacific nation. So I think that invoking that declaration means that we should all be working together in the region to solve this crisis. We know the fuel crisis is a crisis in New Zealand as well, but it's hurting families primarily at the pump and the cost of petrol. What we know in the Pacific is it's hurting families at the kitchen table and for the basics like food, water and access to health. So New Zealand is doing its bit in terms of diplomacy. We've seen our Foreign Affairs Minister Winston Peters lobby personally US Secretary of State Marco Rubio to say, look, you've got to help us get fuel tankers to the Pacific so that the Pacific has access to fuel. But I think we need to do more. And certainly we have funding now from the Australian government, from working with our partners, Plan International as well, to work in Kiribati and just do some basic stuff like ensure that if they don't have a desalination unit in one of the outer islands, we make sure they get one. If they're struggling to grow local food, then we're gonna quickly input container beds, raised beds, and so on, so people can grow food. Even little things like making sure there are technicians and spare parts for water tanks or any units, so that if things do go wrong and they can't get supplies, they can at least fix a desalination unit or a water tank.
13: I just want to focus on the project that you're doing in Kiribati at the moment. I mean, you're about to support up to 800 households, which is roughly around 4,000 people. Why did you decide that preparedness, water storage, desalination and local food production, why was that the right response rather than simply providing emergency assistance?
12: Yeah, I mean, the important thing is that we don't decide anything. It's the people of Kiribati who decide in the communities where we work. And we work through our Child Fund Kiribati partners in country, and they are all local. They work very closely with the government of Kiribati as well. So infrastructure ministry, sustainable energy, agriculture, livestock and so on. So the Child Fund Kiribati team are very embedded not only in their own communities but in government. So they know exactly what is needed where. So that list of things that we're going to be doing, i.e. putting in some desalination units, supporting the capture of water for when there is rainfall, training up local technicians to fix broken water tanks and so on and make sure that there are parts available, all of that stuff, including direct cash support too, which is really important in an emergency. But I think what you're seeing here is, yes, it's a crisis. Yes, it's an emergency response in a sense, but it's not like a emergency response to a aftermath of a cyclone. It's got a long tail on it, and it's often humanitarian responses quickly become long-term development responses. So, we need to think about the long term, about long-term resilience, and that's about growing local food and having water accessible wherever you are.
13: I mean, you're talking about long-term planning, but 800 households is relatively small in the proportion of Kiribati's population. How do you decide who gets help when the need is much greater?
12: Well, again, it's not us that decides. It's partly driven by government going, these are the most vulnerable communities in Kiribati. And then it's driven by our local community engagement that the Child Fund Kiribati team do. And so you can't do everything straight away, and we're just one aid charity, and there are others there. We're the biggest international aid charity in Kiribati. But the point is you have to prioritise where the need is greatest. And so that list of households has been very carefully chosen in locations in the outer islands and even the outer islets, you know, the smallest communities where there is the most vulnerability and the most risk of things going horribly wrong. So that list has very much been driven by the government of Kiribati and the local people that we work with.
13: And how will you measure success in terms of your project in Kiribati?
12: Yeah, there's one thing that we're good at in New Zealand, and that's measuring success and failure. And we report to donors like, in this case, it will be the Australian government. When we report to the New Zealand government, we provide very clear results matrix where we go, you know, we plan to reach this many people, we exceeded it, or we were under, or whatever. So everything that we promise to do is accounted for in reports during the project, and then, of course, after the project as well. So if we stumble across problems, which, of course, you do in working in this area, in these environments all the time, then we're always up front about it and go, right, we've got to pivot, we've got to try and think of something different if we have a problem. I mean, one of the biggest problems at the moment is just that flights aren't flying out to the islands in Solomon Islands and other places as well because airlines are cutting their flights. So if we can't get somewhere, we have to try and...

0: to the reef. But as he got closer, he realised it was not a turtle. While stricken with fear, he cautiously poked the package with his fishing rod to see if he could feel what it contained.
1: I had two thoughts then. First, I thought this could be a human body chopped up. Second, I was suddenly worried that I was wrong and this thing was a bomb. And if it exploded right now, I would die and no one would ever find me.
0: Despite these fears, the fishermen continue to investigate.
1: So I rolled it to the other side and something fell out. This packet fell out. And that's when it hit me. This was probably drugs.
0: He then became concerned the package could be more dangerous than it looked. Still fearing it might be rigged with explosives, he left the package and continued fishing. But while cleaning his catch back on shore, he couldn't stop thinking about it. Worried the high tide might take it away, he reported his find to a local police officer, who enlisted the help of a couple young men to carry the package off the reef. They also discovered two loose bricks, believed to have been knocked from the main package and washed further ashore by rough seas.
1: So we took the whole thing to the police officer's house and then we cut into the packets to have a proper look at what was inside. So there were 17 packets inside the sack and two found washed ashore. So there were 19 packets altogether.
0: The material was taken to Rarotonga, where the Cook Islands Police Service says preliminary testing indicated the presence of cocaine. In a press statement, they confirmed there were 19 bricks found, weighing approximately 26.49 kilograms in total, including packaging. Police are investigating where the package came from and whether they could be connected to other investigations. Customs has also strengthened vessel monitoring and searches. The fisherman says he is concerned about what the discovery could mean for Mitiaro and the wider Cook Islands. He says this find indicates there could be vessels travelling through Cook Islands waters as part of a bigger drug operation.
1: We don't know what their plan was. Maybe they were throwing it in the sea for another ship or yacht to pick up, something like that. Or maybe they planned it all along to throw it in the sea to wash up on Mitiaro.
0: He worries such operations aren't a new occurrence and it's only the first time they've come across it in Mitiaro. For the fisherman, he wants the world to know that drugs shouldn't be carried through the Pacific Ocean and his island home and community needs to be protected.
1: So what do we want? We want to be protected. We don't want any more of this stuff landing in our paradise. Otherwise, maybe next time, it will be a young one that comes across a package while fishing, and maybe they'll hide it and keep it secret. But the main message is we don't want this to happen again.
0: Police thanked the fishermen and the Mitiaro community for their assistance and cooperation. They are reminding the public not to touch suspicious packages and to contact police immediately if they find them.
2: 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For all episodes, head over to rnz.co.nz/Pacific. 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
3: Well, everyone has at least one bad habit. You can blame stress or anxiety, but Dr. David Courtright thinks capitalism has a lot to answer for. It's a system that is really good at making us want things we don't really need, like ultra-processed food or social media. Now, David is a historian of drugs and addiction, and he argues that our desire for pleasure has become a business model. Industries are exploiting the way our brains seek reward to keep us coming back for more, even when we know it's not good for us. His book is called The Age of Addiction, How Bad Habits Became Big Business, and Dr. David Courtright joins me now. Hello.
4: Hi, Jesse.
3: Nice to talk to you. It's so much easier to understand addiction to things like drugs and alcohol and cigarettes. You can kind of picture that physical compulsion. Is addiction a good way to describe our desire

0: for things like ultra-processed food and even social media?
1: It has become so. I mean, you're right. If you use the word addiction 40 or 50 years ago, people thought about things like cigarettes and cocaine and heroin. But now it's increasingly about a whole range of behaviors, from the overconsumption of ultra-processed food right on down to social media. In fact, I was struck when I was doing for the research for the book, people would take me aside when I told them my ambition is to write a global history of addiction. They would literally take me by the lapels and say, you've got to write about kids and smartphones. And this is back in 2015. And boy, has that insight come true in spades.
0: Yeah, you call this the age of addiction. And I mean, vices have always been around. People have always been obsessed with their voices, vices. So how is this age any different?
1: It's more systematic. It's much more addiction by design. It's more interlocking. I mean, you're right. There have always been pleasures and vices and addictions. But one of the things that's happened in the modern world is that these things have come together. That was an insight I had very early on as I started the research, is that, well, take a casino, for example. A casino is not just about gambling. A casino is about food. It's about alcohol. Back in the day, it was about smoking. In fact, there are still casinos where that goes on. Illicit drugs are not very far away. Prostitution is commonly associated with casinos. So it's not just about, oh, certain individual vices became commercialized and they became bigger. It's also about the growth of what I sometimes think of as pleasure meccas. And the way in which the virtual world has become a kind of super highway of vice. There's that whole dimension as well.
0: What is limbic capitalism?
1: Oh, your limbic system is a very ancient neural substrate that's good for you. It motivates you. It's tied into your long-term memory. It allows you to respond very quickly to things. It's a source of pleasure, but even though it's essential for our survival, it's also susceptible to exploitation. And limbic capitalism is that branch of capitalism that deals with highly brain rewarding products, things that produce the burst release of dopamine typically, and which we often use to excess in ways that are bad for us and for society.
0: So is our compulsion...
1: In other words...
0: Go ahead, sorry.
1: Well, there's a... think about a rake or a plow or a hardware store. You walk in, that's capitalism. Yeah. You pay your money, you buy the rake, you go out and rake your leaves. That's a durable good of no particular moral significance. But there's a special aspect, a branch of capitalism that deals with typically non-durable goods that are not like rakes and plows, that in fact can harm us in profound ways, and in the process generate all kinds of externalities that can, in some cases, ruin entire communities. It's, I mean, I think anyone who's ever visited New Zealand or Australia would be, at least in the last, say, since the late 80s and the 90s, would be struck by the ubiquity of pokies.
0: Yeah.
1: And that's historically contingent. That wasn't always there. And environments are changing. I mean, one way to, a simple metaphor is think about limbic capitalists as dangling baited hooks in the water. And there have always been hooks in the water, but now there are many more hooks and they're much sharper. And it's also a global phenomenon. And that's another thing that struck me. This book, The Age of Addiction, has been widely translated. And I've talked to people all over the world in formats like this. And everyone immediately recognizes what I'm talking about.
0: Mm-hmm.
1: It's not a U.S. phenomenon. It's not a Western phenomenon. It's a global phenomenon.
0: Yeah, you don't need to begin by convincing them. So is it something physical going on when people want to go and play the pokies or even want to pick up their smartphone and check Facebook?
1: It can be. I mean, there are manifestations. There are reports in refereed medical literature of people experiencing phantom pings or vibrations from the smartphone in the hip pocket. You know, it's not really ringing, but you think
0: yeah.
1: it is. And there are reports of addicted computer gamers who say, or at least they claim, that they've broken to sweats and went through withdrawal-like symptoms when their families basically read them the Riot Act and said, "You will quit this. You are throwing away your career. You are behind on your bills. Your marriage is facing ruin. You've got to do something else." And then they go cold turkey. And yeah, there are physical symptoms that can be associated with that. There are also, of course, things that you can detect in brain scans as well. There are changes in neural activity that are associated with patterns of addictive behavior. We've known that for a long time.
0: So how do I know, David, if I feel like going down to the pub and meeting up with some friends for some beers, how do I know whether it's just me having a harmless, pleasurable experience or whether I'm enslaved to an addiction?
1: Well, once again, there's an element of time. You and your mates go down to the pub and have a few. That's one thing. But now fast forward 10 years and you're going down every night and you're drinking a lot. You're moving along a spectrum. Okay, addiction is a spectrum of behavior that involves always brain rewarding products or activities. But not everybody is at the addictive end of that spectrum. And in fact, most people don't end up there. It's important to say that even when we're talking about relatively quote unquote hard drugs like cocaine or heroin, most people who ever try these substances don't become addicted to them. But enough people do eventually become addicted to them, some sooner rather than later, that it's a serious problem for them and for society and for everyone else who pays the emergency room bills and so on through various social insurance mechanisms.
0: What did you find when you did an analysis comparing how many people have died through wars and murder and how many have died as a result of bad habits?
1: Oh, well, I did a... the book is a narrative history, but there's one part of it that's a formal epidemiological analysis of the year 2014. And I used WHO data to look at deaths around the world, deaths by homicide. So things like wars or car crashes and so on. And I looked at other kinds of death that could be attributed to limbic capitalism related activities. So things like deaths from distracted driving or things like lung cancer, deaths due to alcoholism, diabetes, and so on. And long story short, the ratio was 30 to 1. For every person who died prematurely, and the WHO says that means you die before the age of 70, for every person who died prematurely for some cause directly attributable to violence, like homicide or bombing in Syria or something of that nature, there were 30 who died from causes that could be closely linked to things like overeating or drug addiction. And it's a huge difference. And that holds up with very rare exceptions. What years like 1944 or 1945 may be exceptions, but with very few exceptions, the ratio is always heavily tilted toward bad habits being more lethal than bad wars.
0: Is there something about digital habits when traditional habits go online or when new habits are created online that make them particularly pernicious and particularly difficult to fight? I mean, you talk about you know, most people who try heroin won't get addicted to heroin, but actually probably most people who try social media will in some respects get addicted to social media, right?
1: Right. And I think, and many other people think, that there is a pernicious aspect to digital pastimes that are potentially addictive in the sense that it's harder to regulate them. So your government is currently considering Australia-type legislation to require a person to be 16 years old before they're able to have a social media account. And how do you police that? If you say you must be 18 or 21 years old before you can drink or before you can purchase cigarettes or something of that nature, that's a lot easier to police because that takes place in a physical environment. The clerk can look at you and look at your ID, and if a 14-year-old walks in, that's pretty easy to spot. But when a 14-year-old tries to set up a social media account, that's a lot harder to police. Not that the industry is necessarily keen on policing it anyway, for the reason I mentioned earlier, namely that's where their profit center is. But that's one way in which I think the digital revolution is pernicious with respect to limbic capitalism. The other is that it makes traditional vices much more readily available. So take gambling. It used to be something where you went to a bookie or you went to a casino and you gambled. Now it's just a matter of, in many countries, of picking up your phone and placing a bet in real time on whatever your favorite sporting event is. So digital technologies have made potentially addictive pastimes much cheaper, much more readily available, and they've integrated them with everyday life in a way that is historically unprecedented. So many cities used to have vice districts, for example, where the saloons and the brothels and so on would be concentrated.
0: It's a bit of friction, right?
1: Now the vice district is in your hip pocket, isn't it? Everybody has to have the technology. A smartphone represents table stakes. It's hard to have any kind of a professional life or any kind of a social life without having one of these devices. Hence, the temptation is that much more ubiquitous.
0: This is a great line. You've said internet addicts are not overdose candidates. Their heavy use is instead a slow poison, one whose cumulative toll is cognitive and moral. Could you explore those tolls a bit for us?
1: Oh, sure. So morally, it's pretty straightforward. Insofar as the internet enmeshes people in a world of gambling or pornography or drug use, because drugs are certainly available through the internet, as well as instructions on how to grow better cannabis and so on. But in addition to that, you have the cognitive challenge.
2: Tala falava from Aotearoa, New Zealand. This is News in Samoa for Radio New Zealand Pacifica. First, the headlines. New Zealand's first Pacifica physiotherapy graduate awarded with honorary doctorate. Questions swirl around after New Zealand church delegates unlicensed whale watching boats capsize in Tonga. In sport, no immediate changes to Samoa's international schedule amid ongoing dispute, says World Rugby. This is the details in Samoan. But al fatu, me atero ni sila talani molele to ni sila Pacific. So informal here. Ore tina ya set ready again. 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That's news in Samoan from Aotearoa New Zealand. I'm Te Uliu Mlau for Radio New Zealand Pacifica. Happy day.

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To continue hearing us, please retune to 11725 kHz in the 25-metre band. Once again, retune now to 11725 kHz in the 25-metre band. This is New Zealand.

0: RNZ Pacific News, kia ora na, I'm Seo Manu Ulalima mai te Evam Tawhai. A Cook Islands fisherman feared for his life when he discovered a mysterious package that washed up on the reef in Mitiaro, thinking it could be a body or a bomb. The contents of the package was tested by police and indicated the presence of cocaine. He reported his find to a local police officer who enlisted the help of a couple of young men to carry the package off the reef.
1: So we took the whole thing to the police officer's house and then we cut into the package to have a proper look at what was inside. So there were 17 packets inside the sack and two found washed ashore. So there were 19 packets altogether.
0: The fisherman says he is concerned about what the discovery could mean for Mitiaro and the wider Cook Islands. Tonga's tourism ministry has responded to an incident involving a boat off Nuku'alofa. The boat was carrying Anglican church delegates and others who wanted to go whale watching, but instead the vessel capsized in stormy waters. The tourism ministry revealed on Monday that the church had used a charter boat service that had never been licensed or authorised by the government for whale-watching trips. It said the recent incident shouldn't be taken as representative of Tonga's licensed whale-watching and swimming industry. The Chief Veterinary Officer of New Zealand's Ministry of Primary Industries says bird flu is a low risk for human health. However, chickens and wild birds are at high risk in the Pacific. On Friday, the third case of bird flu in New Zealand this year was confirmed. Dr. Mary Van Andel says the region has been fortunate until now to not have to deal with bird flu outbreaks like the rest of the world.
2: But now, this has arrived in bird populations in the Southern Ocean, and all of us have to pay attention to that and prepare in our countries.
0: Dr. Van Andel says MPI is helping six Pacific nations prepare for possible bird flu outbreaks by supporting their communications, testing, surveillance and planning for potential food supply disruptions. In New Zealand, a veteran climate researcher says New Zealand needs to do more to reduce its greenhouse gas emissions before it starts trying to stash carbon dioxide in the ocean. A Royal Society report published says emerging marine carbon dioxide storage techniques could help in future to reduce global warming. However, it warns they are largely unproven and will need careful oversight because of their environmental risks. Victoria University Earth Sciences Professor Tim Nash says there's plenty of proven emissions reducing technology the country should be adopting first.
3: You know, get on and do the basics before you start dealing with the stuff that's unproven and potentially dangerous.
0: Tim Nash says focusing on taking carbon out of the atmosphere instead of cutting it at the source gives society an excuse to keep on emitting. The Auckland Primary Principals Association hopes a review of teacher education brings more consistency. The Education Ministry is reviewing the standards that teaching courses must meet. The Principals Association President, Lucy Naylor, says the quality of teaching courses varies a lot.
4: So depending on where your student teacher comes from, the quality of those teachers is very, very varied, extremely varied. Is one issue. What they're actually being taught is, in some cases, not all cases, inadequate to meet the demands of the new curriculum.
0: Lucy Naylor says some new teachers are graduating with too little classroom experience. In world news, Canada has announced retaliatory tariffs on about $20 billion worth of American goods, matching dollar-for-dollar new duties imposed by the United States. It has also unveiled financial support for Canadian businesses and workers caught in the escalating trade war. The counter-tariffs will take effect on US goods in 2 weeks and will impose duties of 15%, 25% and 50% across 700 products imported into Canada. The United Nations and the Red Cross have issued a joint warning that the world is dangerously close to fully autonomous weapons killing humans. The heads of the UN and the ICRC called for urgent international regulation as drone warfare grows in sophistication. Georgia Hines is an ICRC legal advisor.
5: The reality that we're seeing is not increased precision or restraint. And if we look at some of the ongoing conflicts that have the highest levels of technological sophistication, if you will, we're not seeing better outcomes for civilians. We're actually seeing some of the most widespread and indiscriminate devastation.
0: There's currently no treaty covering the use of drone warfare. And sport, the Pacific Games Council says it will seek legal advice on its next steps after a court ruling on the 2023 Pacific Games. The High Court found Solomon Islands National Hosting Authority breached public finance rules and spending funds for the 2023 Pacific Games. Games Council CEO Andrew Minogue says it's received notification of the court ruling. He says the council backs the authority's view that the Pacific Games Act streamlined procurement and should guide the post-games audit. Mr. Minogue says the court has ruled otherwise and the council will seek advice on next steps. The 2023 Honiara Pacific Games audit identified irregularities serious enough to be referred to police. And the All Blacks have won the fifth match of the South African Tour, but only just, beating a spirited Lions side 41-35 at Ellis Park in Johannesburg. That's your latest RNZ Pacific News and Sport. 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
6: Partly cloudy, isolated showers, mainly in the ranges, turning to rain for the Tararuas this morning. Showers becoming more widespread everywhere later. Gisborne to Wairarapa, also Wellington fine with high cloud until rain in Wellington and Wairarapa this evening. Nelson, Marlborough and Canterbury fine, high cloud, rain in South Canterbury this morning, though spreads north. Maybe heavy, but just the odd shower for Nelson. Buller to Fiordland, occasionally heavy rain, but clearing to fine in Fiordland. Otago and Southland, partly cloudy, isolated showers turning to rain for a while, heavy at times. Chatham Islands, mainly fine, rain from evening. In the main centres, Tāmaki Makaurau, Auckland is partly cloudy with isolated showers, westerlies and a high of 18 degrees. Tauranga, cloud at times, westerlies 19. Kirikiriroa, Hamilton, chance of a shower. Afternoon, westerlies 17. Te Whanganui Ātara, Wellington, the odd shower from late morning. Rain from late evening, northwesterlies strong and gusty from afternoon, turning southerly late evening and a high of 15. Ōtautahi, Christchurch, has a little bit of rain early and then rain from afternoon, sometimes heavy, falling as snow to 700 metres. Northwesterlies turning strong southerly this afternoon, then easing, 18. And for Orthiporthi, Dunedin, there's rain, heavy at times, easing this afternoon, southerlies for a while this afternoon and a high of 11. It's 8 minutes past 7.
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8: Tēnā koutou, e whakarongo mai nā. Thank you so much for being with us on Morning Report. A plea for help over skyrocketing hospitalisation rates of preschoolers for flu-related illnesses. Data from PHF Science shows significantly higher rates of severe acute respiratory infection than any other ethnicity or age group, with this month the worst by far. The data for the week ending August 16th shows the Pacifica population had the highest hospitalisation rates, double in some respects, including an ICU. Immunisation Advisory Centre Senior Māori Medical Advisor and GP Dr. Mamairoa David. Good morning. Tēnā koe. Whakalofa lahi atu. So nice to have you with us. What are you seeing?
9: It's a nightmare, honestly, John. You know, I haven't felt this uncomfortable since 2019 in the measles outbreak. You know, I just
8: really
9: did not feel, really. And that's including COVID. During COVID, we threw the book at COVID. And as we can see, it was a highly successful campaign against COVID. But for measles back in 2009, and unfortunately, more than 85 children that we know of died in Samoa during that time. And to have that feeling now, with another vaccine-preventable disease, it's extremely distressing.
8: I want to come until you said we threw the book at COVID. Are we not throwing the book now?
9: We are not throwing the book there are vaccines for the flu outbreak that we currently have, and we know that the flu types that are raging through our community, especially our Pacific babies, is covered by the flu vaccine, and it is not funded unless they have been to hospital, which is far too late, or unless they have other diseases. And that, you know, it should be for all our babies. And the current data that you've talked about on the PHF science shows that though our Pacific and our Māori babies are the ones that need to be protected right now.
8: We have been provided with a copy of a letter to which you are one of five signatories as the chair of the National Immunisation Technical Advisory Group and senior Māori medical advisor. And this has been sent to Te Whata Ora, Health New Zealand, Health NZ, Ministry of Health. Essentially, you are calling for what?
9: For opening up the funding for our at least our under five babies, especially our Māori and Pacific babies, for dropping their age for the older population to down to 55 years of age. You know, I can't sit idly by. I'm in all of these positions that you've just named because of that 2019 measles outbreak. I sat helpless in practice thinking, what can I do? And, you know, 6 years on, I'm in these positions that I can dial up RNZ and say, please help. You know, I can't sit idly and watch as influenza A burns through our community, and then to think that influenza B is also probably going to come next.
8: Burns through. And let's talk about the disproportionality of some groups being affected for much of, and I'm quoting from the letter. I want to hasten to add, though, that you didn't provide us with the letter. It's been given to us by someone else, but you are one of five signatories. For much of 2026, Pacific peoples have been hospitalised with influenza positive SARI at 42.0. So I'm just going to ignore the maths and just say roughly twice the rate of other ethnic groups. Roughly twice.
9: You know, during the COVID outbreak, our GPs were the ones that led the way in our response to COVID. And it is very much our GPs, and I'm so grateful to our college. I am so grateful to the chair of Te Akoranga Māui. It's a Māori wing of the New Zealand Royal College of GPs. I'm so grateful to my Niuean brother, who is the Pacific chair, that they stand behind me and start to demand, as we did during COVID, that something be done about this.
8: I'm looking at a paper from 2024 about why this happens, and I'm going to quote, substantially larger portions of Māori and Pacific people reside in areas of higher socioeconomic deprivation. So ethnicity is likely a proxy for related factors such as housing conditions, crowding, access to health services, and higher prevalence of comorbidities. So this is a population that is really up against it when the flu hits.
9: You know, and John, our Pacific providers have done huge work, you know, taking advantage of their cultural capital to vaccinate our babies this year. I can't find those rates, but I know for a fact that they have done amazing mahi getting our Pacific babies vaccinated. Far and above our Māori whānau, it's a bit more complex when it's our tangata whenua, but they are the role models for how we get our people vaccinated. And I can only imagine how heartbroken those frontline workers are who have been vaccinating, that they couldn't give a flu vaccine because it is not funded.
8: So let's go back to this letter. Specifically, and I quote here, we ask that funded influenza vaccinations be extended to all tamariki aged 6 months to 5 years and to community service card holders, Māori and Pacific people aged 55 and over. Yes. Is anyone listening to this?
9: Is it happening? It's not happening. So until I see it happening, that's the only time that I can relax and finally feel like, and hopefully the sense of dis-ease eases and I can relax a bit. But for now, you know, all my babies are vaccinated because I can afford to do that. And they are all well. You know, I've got 9, 13 and 17-year-old. And this year, for the first time to confess, I decided to vaccinate them against flu. And thank goodness, my big girls, Kura, we got sent an email that 200 of their school roll are calling in sick every day. That's 11% of their school roll, like ridiculous amounts of unwell kids. And when we know that the general population is being greatly affected by something, then the more vulnerable Māori and Pacific with no equity, we're living in a zero equity space. Vaccine preventable diseases, the data that shows is clear example of zero equity.
8: Dr. Mā Mairua David, thank you so much for joining us this morning. Kia ora rawa atu.
9: Thank you, John. Kia ora.
8: In a statement, Pharmac says it's been consulting on widening access to the flu vaccine to children from 6 months to 5 years, which, if approved, would take effect from the start of the flu season in 2027. Associate Minister of Health David Seymour has told us an announcement on that decision will be coming later today. Of course, that will be covered by Checkpoint this afternoon and this evening, and if need be, we will follow up on it tomorrow morning. That was Mā Mairua David speaking to us before. It's 7:15.
6: Well, tributes are pouring in for Dolly Parton, who has died at the age of 80.
10: Jolene.
6: Dolly's nephew, Brian Seaver, made the announcement and paid this tribute to his aunt.
11: Dolly opened doors not just for me, but for her entire family to reach the potential we didn't even know was possible. Dolly also opened doors for generations of singers, songwriters, musicians, and dreamers from every walk of life and across every continent. By her example, we believe that anything was possible. She never saw a door she couldn't open, and the doors she opened made and changed history. My family and I have shared a lifetime of beautiful memories with Dolly, but so have you. She has always been on your television, your record player, your CD, and on your phone playlist, becoming an extended part of your family, whether you liked it or not.
6: That was Dolly's nephew, Brian Seaver, breaking the news on Instagram this morning. The BBC's David Sillitoe looks back at her life.

0: My folks were just simple, poor mountain people. We lived on a farm. I'm from a family of 12 children. And I think being the fourth one down, I didn't get paid a lot of attention. I was the kind of kid that needed a lot of attention.
1: Dolly Parton. It was, she said, a dirt poor childhood. A one-room cabin on the banks of the Little Pigeon River. What changed her life was an uncle who encouraged her to sing.
0: I was just about 10 then, and I sang my song, and they kept bringing me back. Want me to sing it, sing it, sing it. I remember looking up at my uncle and I said, I'm going to be a star, ain't I?
2: Pretty Miss Dolly Parton. Come on.
1: In 1967, she got her big break on TV. She was already at 21, a successful Nashville songwriter. And she soon developed a look.
3: And then up here in these cabinets are my wigs. So here's another Dolly.
4: Show business is a money-making joke, and I just always like telling jokes.
5: But do you ever feel that you're a joke, that people make fun of you?
4: Oh, I know they make fun of me. But actually, all these years, the people, you know, has thought the joke was on me, but it's actually been on the public. I know exactly what I'm doing.
6: Jolie, Jolie, Jolie, Jolie.
1: It was carefully crafted, glossy fakery on the outside. What was real were the lives and stories she sang about. Jolene and I Will Always Love You, two songs written on the same day and based on events in her own life. But some things stayed private, in particular, her husband Carl.
7: Here you come again.
1: In the 70s and 80s, she reached far beyond the traditional country audience.
8: Islands in the street, that is what we are.
1: With a run of hits.
9: Tumble out of bed and stumble to the kitchen. Pour myself a cup of ambition and yawn and stretch and try to come to life.
1: There were the movies.
10: Mr. Hart, I've told you before, I'm a married woman.
11: And I'm a married man. That's what makes it so perfect.
10: Oh, Mr. Hart.
1: A TV production company and Dollywood, her own theme park.
12: She pulled and she tugged. I think I can, she said. Won't you help me? All of you help me.
1: Her Dollywood Foundation sent out more than 150 million free books to children, a project inspired by her father, who had not had a chance to learn to read. She was a country star with an audience that seemed to cross all boundaries, class, sex, religion, and politics. She was always the first to laugh at herself, but behind it all was a clever, driven songwriter and performer. It was all about the songs, rooted in the joys and heartache of the life of Dolly Parton.
13: Ah, that was from the BBC's David Cilito. It is 20 minutes past seven now. You're with Morning Report on RNZ National. Well, the government is moving ahead with its plan to cap council rate increases to a maximum of 4%. Local Government Minister Simon Watt says the policy will force councils to focus on their core services and give ratepayers certainty. Here he is earlier on this morning's show.
14: At the moment, they've got a roller coaster of rates increases, and it's the biggest household. One of the biggest household expenditure items that they have no, households have no control over. And, you know, we're putting in place a cap that means that they're going to have certainty on what they pay.
13: But councils around the country are worried the rates cap will reduce the scope and quality of the services they provide. Central Otago District Mayor Tamer Ali joins us now. Kia ora, good morning.
15: Kia ora, good morning, Ingrid.
13: Can I start with your response to what Minister Watts has said on the program this morning?
15: It's just pretty frustrating. I mean, we know that capping of rates has been incredibly popular with the public, and we understand why, but every mayor, chair and councillor up and down the country has been working so hard over the last few years to catch up on huge infrastructure deficits and provide the services that our communities need and deserve. So it's a bit on the nose to think that this isn't going to have an impact on our people who are paying the rates.

0: all chemicals in our fertiliser and our bitumen. We're not buying a basket of groceries at the supermarket, and we are looking to save costs wherever we can.
1: Okay, so that's why those increases, I mean, they are big increases, right, but and far above the level of inflation.
0: Far above, and that's one of the challenges that we've seen. We're also a real growth council here, so just trying to keep ahead of the infrastructure curve so that more people can move here is a real challenge.
1: Are you wasting money?
0: I am yet to have an MP or minister point to something in my district and tell me that that's a waste of money. I'm sure there are examples around the country, but when the government comes out and talks about core services, they are not just talking about roads and rubbish collection. They have specified core services includes museums, it includes parks, it includes libraries. You know, everything adds up. And when you've got a limited rates take, it's pretty difficult to stretch the dollar across everything that our communities think is a core service.
1: Would you like them to come to your district and point out where the waste might be?
0: I would welcome them to come to my district, and I'd be happy to give them a tour around and show them some of the things that we have achieved with our community's rates. And at the end of the day, the idea that councils are out there spending willy-nilly, we're accountable to our public, just like central government are. We're voted in, we're then given all of the information, and then we make the decisions based on the best interests of our communities. My community is different to those ones next door in Queenstown Lakes and again further down the road in Dunedin City. So it's important that the people of my community get to say how much they want to spend and what they want to spend it on.
1: Oh, I think we may have just lost the line there. That was Central Otago District. Oh, sorry, a bit of a break in the line. We will leave it there, though. Really appreciate your time this morning. Central Otago District Mayor Tamer Alley there. It is 23 minutes past 7.
2: A trip into the Auckland CBD could cost, peak time commuters could cost as much as $7 a pop under new congestion charges that are being, well, considered, options being released by the council. Our reporter Felix Walton asked Aucklanders what they think of the congestion charge concept.
3: I think it's a right to be able to go where I want to go. I don't think I should have to pay to go see my mates, go train, whatever it is. You know, I think it's wrong.
4: And so it's looking like it'll be between $2 and $7. What do you think of that?
3: I mean, $2, you know, for some people it's chump change, but like, I'm a uni student, you know, every penny counts, so it would definitely stop me from going over the bridge a lot. You know, I'd be reducing it, taking public transport more, which I guess is part of the whole idea, right?
5: I think that's very reasonable. Well, to be honest, I don't think there should be cars in the CBD in the first place. Like, it's the business district for people to walk around, look at shops and such, for people to hang out.
6: I don't drive, and I'm actually a pedestrian, and I took public transport. And in my opinion, I think it's, I don't know if it's a good or not, because in this economy, it's like another charge could be another problem, like another expenses.
7: If the car lobby don't wish to surrender a lane for other modes, bicycles, buses, pedestrians and so forth, then congestion charging is what they must accept.
2: Interestingly, mixed response there from Aucklanders talking to our reporter Felix Walton. One of the three options released would see commuters charged across a cordon that includes inner city suburbs like Newmarket. Chief Executive of the Newmarket Business Association, Mark Knopf Thomas, joins us now. Morena, Mark, nice to have you with us. Do you oppose a congestion charge per se?
8: Kia ora, John. I think Auckland knows Auckland has a problem with transport in the mornings at peak times, morning and afternoon. So we do need to put all the solutions on the table. We just need to make sure the solutions we're putting on don't have unintended consequences that may impact others who aren't necessarily the target to be targeted.
2: So what are the unintended consequences that you were worried about on behalf of Newmarket?
8: Yeah, well, with a Newmarket hat firmly on my head, I think the reality is we do have a lot of commuters coming through Newmarket who might be heading into the CBD. We've invested as ratepayers and taxpayers, you know, billions of dollars into a new bit of kit to get people moving on trains a lot better through the city. Would really like to see that return maximised to its full degree in terms of getting modal shift as much as part of our.
2: So this is the CRL you're talking about.
8: CRL, yeah. And secondly, for us, we've you know, we're a metropolitan town centre on the fringe. We're a suburban retail centre with a high number of schools in our catchment, and I would hate to think that mums and dads who might be dropping off the kids on the way to school in our area could inadvertently be picked up and charged a congestion charge.
2: Auckland has the worst congestion out of cities in New Zealand and Australia, considerably more than Sydney and Melbourne, even though both cities have

0: roughly triple Auckland's population. I'm quoting from the Auckland Council here. So this is an issue that has to be addressed. In part, you're saying that the CRL will address it because more people are going to use that train if they live anywhere near a train station, I guess. But your concern is that Newmarket is not the central city. Can you describe where it is for people who are listening who have absolutely no idea where Newmarket is in relation to the CBD?
1: Cool. If you imagine a sort of a couple of concentric circles and the CBD being right in the middle, Newmarket's probably about 5 o'clock on the outside of that central circle, and of the number five on the clock, I should say. So the reality is that, you know, we're all, the whole central area does have a transport problem, we really do. But we've also had several years of, you know, a very highly compromised public transport system with our cars, with our trains and buses. And Aucklanders have been incredibly patient for a very long period of time, which is, you know, we've done our job in terms of that. But I really would like to see what the results are from CRL, if we can, and we will be going gangbusters as a business association to encourage all of our people who work in Newmarket and others to ditch the car, jump on a bus or a train where they want to come to Newmarket to go to work. But there are a whole bunch of constituents who don't have that ability. They've got to do other things in their daily tasks, and those people shouldn't be affected by the congestion charge.
0: Yes, for people who are wondering what the hell the CRL is, essentially, if you're coming in from the west in particular into town, we'll knock about 20 minutes off the duration of your train journey because, ironically, coincidentally, whatever, you don't have to pass through Newmarket any longer. And secondly, it introduces two brand new, never-before central city CBD railway stations, right? So you're thinking people are going to use this. There are three options. Which of the three do you prefer least?
1: Well, the Newmarket option is my least favourite, obviously, because that, as I said, may have some unintended consequences for us and the people who come into Newmarket on a daily basis. I think, you know, the motorway option is probably quite good as long as they can pick up the ensuing rat run that happened on the feeder roads off the sides of the motorway. You also have to think about how the world has changed a bit. This whole congestion charging focus group's been working for a very long period of time, and central city behaviours around the world, you know, in the post-COVID world that we find ourselves in now, things have changed markedly. Auckland still does have a problem with traffic, 100%.
0: 100%.
1: We haven't had a fully flexed public transport system for a number of years, so we are working in an environment which is not normal per se in terms of what we'll have capability to do in the very near future. And are people actually going into the city centre in the same way that they did pre-March 2020? We don't know, because we're still working through a period in our history where we haven't had all the tools on the table to use, including things like public transport. So I think, I don't know, I'm cautiously optimistic that the City Rail Link will have a massive impact and will be quite transformative for Auckland, and that will hopefully bear down very positively on some of the congestion issues we're dealing with.
0: Chief Executive of the Newmarket Business Association, Mark Knopf Thomas, thank you for joining us this morning. We would love your feedback if you drive into the city and spend, in many cases, over an hour a day each way sitting in slow-moving traffic. Text us 2101. It's 7:30.
2: Still to come on Morning Report, we'll have more on the life of the legend Dolly Parton, who has died at the age of 80. One of her quotes here: "I'm not offended by all the dumb blonde jokes because I know I'm not dumb, and I'm not blonde either." I'm going to keep going with the funny things, though,
0: that's
2: because otherwise
0: so
2: it's all
0: good.
2: Just too upsetting.
0: That's
2: but so that is
0: good.
2: One of her classic lines.
0: In Auckland, in North Auckland, an 800-year-old Cody tree is under threat by a plan to run stormwater into its forest. We will look at that.
2: And the South Island is braced for another winter storm. We'll find out what's in store.
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4: A GP is calling for free flu vaccines for all under fives as hospitalisation rates soar for preschoolers with flu-like illnesses. Dr. Mamairua David, who also chairs the Health Ministry's Immunisation Advisory Group, says some under fives are ending up in intensive care. Dr. David says those hospitalised are also much more likely to be unvaccinated Māori or Pasifika. For now, the flu vaccine is only free for under fives with a history of serious health conditions. The ACT Party leader says he's pleased National has joined his opposition to a bed tax. The government had committed to explore an accommodation levy in its regional deal with Auckland Council. But as part of its no new taxes commitment, National has now ruled it out. David Seymour says ACT was never going to support a bed tax. He says it's campaigning on giving councils $1 for every guest night in their area, funded from GST and existing visitor levies. Snow's forced the closure of State Highway 94 from Te Anau to Milford for the day. The Transport Agency says with heavy rain and high altitude snow forecast, there is an increased avalanche risk. Westland is under an orange heavy rain warning, as Met Service forecasts a low pressure system to settle over the region about midday and last for 3 days. The United Nations and the Red Cross have issued a joint warning that the world is dangerously close to fully autonomous weapons killing humans. Both bodies have called for urgent international regulation as drone warfare grows in sophistication. President Donald Trump has ordered all US flags to be flown at half-mast for a week in honour of Dolly Parton. The country music stars died at the age of 80, prompting a flood of tributes from fans and music industry figures. Nephew Brian Seaver says Dolly Parton's family will continue on her legacy of lifting up young artists. That's the news. Towns and cities weather now with Met Service. Kaitaia, Whangarei, Auckland and Hamilton have the chance of a shower today. 17 the high in Kaitaia and Hamilton, Whangarei and Auckland, both 18 degrees. Tauranga and Whakatāne, cloudy spells in 19. Rotorua, cloud at times, 16. Gisborne, Napier and Hastings, fine, some high cloud from afternoon. Gisborne and Hastings, 20, 21 in Napier. Taupō, Taumarunui, New Plymouth, Whanganui and Palmerston North. The odd shower, more frequent from afternoon. Taupō 14, Taumarunui and New Plymouth 16, Whanganui and Palmerston North 19. Levin and Kapiti, the chance of a shower and then rain at night, 16. Masterton, a fine morning, could get a shower from midday, rain late evening, 17. Wellington, the odd shower from late morning, rain late evening, 15. Blenheim and Kaikoura have the chance of a shower, but then rain in the evening, 17. Nelson, one or two showers and 16 degrees. Westport, occasionally heavy rain and 16. Greymouth and Hokitika, rain, sometimes heavy, 15. Christchurch, Ashburton and Te Maru, rain spreads north through the day, heavy at times. Te Maru, a high of 12. Ashburton, 14. Christchurch, 18. Oamaru, Wānaka, Queenstown, Alexandra and Dunedin, outbreaks of rain, sometimes heavy, easing this afternoon. Queenstown, a high of 9, Wānaka and Alexandra, 10, 11 for Dunedin and Oamaru. Invercargill, rain, easing this afternoon and then clearing to fine, 10 degrees, 26 minutes to 8.
2: Thank you very much, Nicola. And we're going to have more on that cold snap hitting the South Island very shortly. First, though, let's check in on the markets with Giles Beckford. Hi there, Giles.
5: Good morning to you, Ingrid. Well, I can say it's slightly warmer on Wall Street, but it's all pretty quiet at the moment. Technology stocks are leading a recovery from recent weakness. People, of course, waiting for the earnings report from NVIDIA, the chip maker, which will be out tomorrow morning. Investors also waiting for an inflation report that could shape expectations about what the Federal Reserve might do with US interest rates. At the moment, the Dow Jones average is up 0.3%, the S&P 500 up 0.2%, the NASDAQ 0.5% higher. A local top 50 index starts the morning just under 14,000. After gaining 111 points yesterday, about 0.8%. Quiet on the currency front as well. Kiwi buying 59.8 US cents, 83.4 Australian, 43.8 pence, 51.1 euro cents, 95.1 yen, and 4.01 yuan. Oil prices are at a 1 week low, falling around 3 to 4%. It would seem that traders are taking the view that US anti-Iran economic sanctions pose less risk to oil supplies than any military action, although of course that can change in an instant. At the moment, Brent crude oil is at $88.50 a barrel, the West Texas Intermediate at $82.25 a barrel, and gold slightly higher, sitting around $4,660 an ounce. Quite a few results out today. The big one we'll be watching for around 8:30 is the Meridian Energy. One of the big four power companies will bring you that and all the other market news around 8:30.
2: Excellent. Thank you very much, Giles. 24 minutes to 8.
0: Which is time to catch up on the world of sport. We're joined by Nathan Rarderi. Nathan, I suspect in your younger days when you were working commercial radio, you would have played a bit of Dolly Parton, wouldn't you?
6: Oh, yes. Yeah. Yes, played me some Parton, all right. 6 o'clock this morning was the dumbest time I can remember in recent history. The All Blacks were losing at halftime, and then it said Dolly Parton died. I was like, nah. Yeah. It's the worst there as well. No, amazing, amazing musician and singer. And also to remember she had her cool fun park and stuff too.
0: Yeah, yeah.
6: Dolly World, and she was very big at donating books around the whole world. Incredible human, yeah. Incredible human.
0: Right, you're talking about the rugby, some late tries. Saved the All Blacks from what would have been a shock loss against the Lions. I think for people who don't understand rugby, so there's two tiers of teams, right? We're visiting South Africa. We're obviously playing South Africa.
6: Yeah.
0: But we're also playing, I guess, their equivalent of the Super Rugby franchises, right?
6: Yeah, they do. Yeah, they play in a thing called the URC, which is where they play the clubs in Europe that don't play in England or France, pretty much. They do them. So the Lions were leading 35-17 with just half an hour to go. It was kind of reminiscent of the weekend because the poor All Black scrum was on roller skates going backwards. I really felt for the young prop from the Hurricanes, Suaalii Loaki, who'd been asked to shift to the other side, and it's very different to go from one side to the other. And there was one where the All Blacks had an attacking scrum at 5 metres and he got penalised and he was trudging with his head down a bit like, sorry guys, I let you down. But actually, no, it wasn't. He was taking one for the team because that's the position that we are short in and we needed things to be held there. Anyway, in that last half hour, the All Blacks, they lit it up because the bench came on and you could very much see there was an elevation that helped the other players. Rico Ioane got two tries. Ethan Blackadder scored his second, and then Imoni Narawa scored with 1 minute to go. He actually sidestepped four people and then cut through another one on his way through.
0: With a minute to go.
6: But heroic too from young Sola Ma'u, who was flown across during the tour. He was great when he came on. So was Bradley Slater and Xavier Numia. And then just like in the test on the weekend, all of a sudden the All Black scrum shores up and they were really punishing them after that. So look, no injuries, which was probably the main thing that they hoped to do, as well as the win. The test players playing sort of minimal time on the field. Maybe they sensed they would have rather not sent the props on, but they did. And if you want to have a look and go, well, did anyone play their way in on the weekend? Look, Ethan Blackadder played a very, very good game. Perhaps he might be in for Simon Parker. Rico Ioane looked incredible out there. Well, very, very good out there as well. He missed one tackle, but apart from that, was very good. Richie Mwonga, quite a few errors today. I asked my wife what she thought, and she said, whelming, which I thought was quite good. So he played quite whelming today, is what she thought. The game ends. The match is against South Africa's URC sides, and I did some maths, and the All Blacks won those four matches in a combined score of 183-75.
0: Fairly comfortable.
6: And just overnight at the Vuelta, Vuelta España, there was no hail to ruin the stage, which was good. They were up in Andorra, so when we started, Finn Fisher-Black was in fifth and George Bennett was down the order. The stage was won by Tade Pogacar, who just took off with 50k to go and said, I dare you to chase me. No one could. He finished 2.5 minutes ahead of the next two riders. But it did suit our climber, George Bennett. So,
7: Malala mare hau eki pe malo le le tonga toa pe koa u Filipo Madulala mo eongo hongo aho pure lulu koe ni wa fulma ono a kosi wa fe wa ono. 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

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We are now closing on this frequency. To continue hearing us, please retune to 15720 kHz in the 19 metre band. Once again, retune now to 15720 kHz in the 19 metre band. This is New Zealand.

0: RNZ Pacific News. Pupongi manea. I'm Seo Manu Ulalima Maite if I'm Tao Fai. Cook Islands police are reminding the public not to touch any suspicious packages following the discovery of cocaine parcels off a reef. The material was taken to Rarotonga, where police say preliminary testing indicated the presence of cocaine. The fisherman who discovered the packages is concerned about what the fine could mean for the Cook Islands. He says this could indicate there could be vessels travelling through Cook Islands waters as part of a bigger drug operation.
1: We don't know what their plan was. Maybe they were throwing it in the sea for another ship or yacht to pick up, something like that. Or maybe they planned it all along to throw it in the sea to wash up on Mitiaro.
0: Cook Islands Customs has now strengthened vessel monitoring and searches. Papua New Guinea's Prime Minister has urged the nation to appreciate the gravity of the decision on Bougainville that Parliament is to debate this week. From Thursday, MPs will debate whether to ratify the 97.7% vote by Bougainvillians for independence in their 2019 non-binding referendum. Johnny Blades reports from Port Moresby.
2: PNG's national MPs have the final say in whether to grant Bougainville independence. James Marape says MPs will have to exercise their responsibility according to conscience, guided by the constitution and the interests of the country. He says Papua New Guineans should appreciate the gravity of the matter because the decision will have implications for future generations. It's unclear whether the debate will culminate in a vote on ratification as soon as the debate finishes or at a later point.
0: Authorities in Kiribati have detained a Chinese vessel over allegations the crew sliced the fins off live sharks. The Chinese ship was among four vessels detained in a surveillance crackdown by 11 Pacific Island nations this month. Kiribati Maritime Police told AFP the vessel was authorised to be in Kiribati's waters, but it was detained after inspectors discovered shark fins on board. The boat was escorted back to Kiribati for further investigation. The practice of cutting the fins off live sharks and then discarding the animals back into the sea is banned in much of the Pacific Ocean. Bougainville's mining minister and president Ishmael Toroama says a recent raid on illegal mining sends a clear warning that the government is cracking down on illegal mining. 22 foreigners were arrested for illegal mining in central Bougainville. Tereano Matiariki has more.
3: Enforcement officers seized and impounded excavator machines, large trucks, a mining wash plant, land cruiser vehicle, and other associated mining machinery and equipment. Mr. Toroama says the government has spent 3 years investigating unauthorized mining. He says enforcement would apply equally to foreign nationals and Bougainvillians involved in unlawful mining activities. The government says Bougainville's laws protect its people, and no foreign national is above them.
0: In New Zealand, hospitalisation rates are soaring for under-fives with flu-like illnesses, prompting a call for free flu vaccines for all in that age group. GP Mamairoa David, who also chairs the Health Ministry's Immunisation Advisory Group, says some under-fives are ending up in intensive care and it's heartbreaking that some may never come home. There's a call for the flu vaccine to be free for all children under five as hospitalisation rates soar. August data shows the age group is far more likely than any other to be hospitalised from severe respiratory illnesses. Those children are most likely to be Pasifika or Māori. GP Mamairoa David says it's a tragedy that some of the sickest children will not come home.
4: There's a lot of sick kiddies requiring hospitalisation and going to an intensive care unit. And it's really, really heartbreaking when I know that the vaccine that we have is highly effective.
0: The Education Ministry is reviewing how teachers are trained. It has commissioned consultants to report on graduate teachers' readiness for the classroom. Our education correspondent John Gerritsen reports.
5: The Ministry's reviewing the standards that apply to initial teacher education. It will consider how the courses align with curriculum and assessment changes and what schools and early learning services expect from new graduates. The ministry says it has not decided if any changes are needed. But the Education Minister, Erica Stanford, has repeatedly said the sector needed to improve. Universities train most of the country's teachers. They say it's not clear what the government thinks they're doing wrong, and they reject an Education Review Office report that says new teachers aren't ready to teach.
0: In world news, a right-wing Israeli politician has recorded himself taking a sledgehammer to a Palestinian memorial in the occupied West Bank. It came after he was escorted into the village by Israeli soldiers. The ABC's Nick Parmeter reports.
6: Zvi Sukkot, a member of the Israeli Knesset, posted video of his attempt to destroy the stone memorial in the town of Madama, arguing it was a terror monument. The Israel Defense Forces have accused the 35-year-old of having acted deceptively and manipulatively, confirming it diverted resources to accompany him only for him to carry out the vandalism. Israel's Prime Minister has also condemned the incident from the perspective of the strain it put on the military. However, Mr. Sukkot's political allies have defended his actions.
0: Country music star Dolly Parton has died. Her family made the announcement a few minutes ago. She was 80. In sport, the All Blacks have come from behind to beat the Lions 41-35 in Johannesburg and remain unbeaten on their tour of South Africa. The tourists scored 7 tries, including 2 each to Rico Ioane, Ethan Blackadder and Emoni Anarawa. Captain Patrick Duipuloto admitted to Sky Sport that they were put under pressure from the locals in the final midweek game.
7: To play 4 club sides here in South Africa has been really good for us. It's, like I said, it's something different, but I think for us, we played tonight, we got pushed to the limits, and I think the Lions can be very proud of the effort.
0: Meanwhile, Springboks Lucy Asaya Kolisi has recovered from a hamstring injury and will play the second test in Cape Town this weekend. And researchers in the United States have found that at least 1 in 4 former NFL football players had a progressive degenerative brain disease known as CTE. This can only be diagnosed after death. The study examined more than 200 former players who had died between 2016 and 2021. The lead author said repeated traumatic brain injuries are known to contribute to such rates of neurodegenerative disease. That's your latest RNZ Pacific News and Sport. For more stories, go to rnz.co.nz/Pacific.
8: Kia ora, this is Pacific Waves from RNZ Pacific. I'm Susana Swisuki. On the show today, Pacific families facing prolonged fuel crisis, according to an international NGO. Ekwok Highlands fisherman recalls finding cocaine packages on a reef, but first,
9: one of the boats sank out in the water, and we were very happy that all ultimately are okay.
8: Questions raised over unlicensed whale-watching boats in Tonga. Questions are swirling around the circumstances that led a delegation of Anglican church members in a boat to be capsized and thrown into stormy waters in Tonga. The Anglican Church's Archbishop in Wellington has called it nothing short of miraculous that nobody was injured. Kaya Selby reports.
10: It was a whale-watching trip on an unlicensed boat that went horribly wrong. But Archbishop Justin Duckworth says there were a number of blessings that day.
9: People in the afternoon had gone around to different activities around the island, and some of our General Synod went out whale-watching. One of the boats sank out in the water, and we were very happy that all ultimately are okay.
10: RNZ Pacific has learned that some passengers were forced to break out through a hatch on the side of the forward cabin as it flooded. Among them were a 3-month-old baby and several people who couldn't swim. Sources say 13 people were in the water for nearly half an hour.
9: There were some pretty heroic people who responded really quickly on the water, and, you know, we're really thankful for their heroism that they have shown. so that our people are safe. So yeah, I think there are. I think everybody has a story who was out there that day. Some of those stories are pretty pretty challenging stories.
10: It's alleged that Tonga police were not present at the scene at all, nor were fire and emergency or maritime authorities. It's alleged that they were not alerted until well after the group had been rescued by nearby vessels. Archbishop Duckworth says if not for help and support from those nearby, it could have been far worse.
9: We had a crew of Australians from Rotary who were going to be in Tonga for a month doing emergency disaster training. And so once we sort of returned to the hotel, they helped us to manage the incident appropriately from the moment, you know, from once we ended up in the situation. We were very lucky to have the Rotary staff there helping us manage the outcomes effectively.
10: Some sources have alleged there had been no emergency briefing before departure and that life jackets were not accessible for many. Tonga's tourism ministry has now revealed that the charter boat vendors were unauthorised to provide whale watching trips. RNZ Pacific has sent more questions to the Tongan government.
8: Child Fund New Zealand says families in the Pacific are facing a prolonged fuel crisis, with knock-on effects for food, water and access to essential services. Chief Executive Josie Bagani issued that warning 5 months ago. I asked her what she's seeing now that suggests it has come true.
11: What we're seeing now is what was a fuel crisis is fast becoming a food, water, health crisis. And that's partly because in the Pacific there's always a bit of a lag, partly because governments buy fuel in bulk because we're so far away from places like Singapore and South Korea where they do the oil refinery. And so we've had a bit of a lag, and now I think it's really hitting the Pacific. And we're hearing that from Pacific governments, but we're hearing that in Child Fund from community groups who are saying we haven't had, for example, in the Solomons, in Solomon Islands, we haven't had flights fly out to the outer islands where we work for nearly a month. So supplies are dwindling, even supplies of bottled water are dwindling. So this is really turning into a crisis. We know it because the Pacific is telling us, but we're also seeing it with our own eyes.
12: Can you give me a concrete example of what that looks like for a family?
11: Yeah, I mean, for example, what we're seeing with the lack of flights, say in Solomon Islands going out to the outer islands, that families are having to ration some of the bottled water. Now, the problem with that is that often sourcing natural water, clean drinking water, is difficult in some areas, and particularly in places like Kiribati, where we also work in the outer islands. And sometimes that water table is contaminated with salt water. So if you don't have a desalination unit and you're relying on bottled water or rainwater, those water resources are starting to dwindle. Same with food. So even though I know from my own experience of going out to the outer islands and the provinces in Solomon Islands, there's a lot of local food. But if you are also dependent on imports, and we know that the Pacific is very dependent on not only fuel imports but also food imports. So if you haven't had a supply drop in 3-4 weeks, then your supplies are really starting to dwindle around that family table for dinner at night.
12: Mm. With the impacts that you're outlining, you also say New Zealand must continue to work alongside Pacific governments. What specifically do you want the government to do?
11: Well, the Pacific Island Forum called a while back now. They invoked the Bikitawa Declaration. That declaration is a regional declaration, which we're part of. We're signatories of that too, because this is our home too. We are a Pacific nation. So I think that invoking that declaration means that we should all be working together in the region to solve this crisis. We know the fuel crisis is a crisis in New Zealand as well, but it's hurting families primarily at the pump and the cost of petrol. What we know in the Pacific is it's hurting families at the kitchen table and for the basics like food, water and access to health. So New Zealand is doing its bit in terms of diplomacy. We've seen our Foreign Affairs Minister Winston Peters lobby personally US Secretary of State Marco Rubio to say, look, you've got to help us get fuel tankers to the Pacific so that the Pacific has access to fuel. But I think we need to do more. And certainly we have funding now from the Australian government, from working with our partners, Plan International as well, to work in Kiribati and just do some basic stuff like ensure that if they don't have a desalination unit in one of the outer islands, we make sure they get one. If they're struggling to grow local food, then we're gonna quickly input container beds, raised beds, and so on, so people can grow food. Even little things like making sure there are technicians and spare parts for water tanks or any units, so that if things do go wrong and they can't get supplies, they can at least fix a desalination unit or a water tank.
12: I just want to focus on the project that you're doing in Kiribati at the moment. I mean, you're about to support up to 800 households, which is roughly around 4,000 people. Why did you decide that preparedness, water storage, desalination and local food production, why was that the right response rather than simply providing emergency assistance?
11: Yeah, I mean, the important thing is that we don't decide anything. It's the people of Kiribati who decide in the communities where we work. And we work through our Child Fund Kiribati partners in country, and they are all local. They work very closely with the government of Kiribati as well. So infrastructure ministry, sustainable energy, agriculture, livestock, and so on. So the Child Fund Kiribati team are very embedded not only in their own communities, but in government, so they know exactly what is needed where. So that list of things that we're going to be doing, i.e. putting in some desalination units, supporting the capture of water for when there is rainfall, training up local technicians to fix broken water tanks and so on and make sure that there are parts available, all of that stuff, including direct cash support too, which is really important in an emergency. But I think what you're seeing here is, yes, it's a crisis. Yes, it's an emergency response in a sense, but it's not like a emergency response to a aftermath of a cyclone. Mm. It's got a long tail on it, and it's often humanitarian responses quickly become long-term development responses. So, we need to think about the long term, about long-term resilience, and that's about growing local food and having water accessible wherever you are.
12: I mean, you're talking about long-term planning, but 800 households is relatively small in the proportion of Kiribati's population. How do you decide who gets help when the need is much greater?
11: Well, again, it's not us that decides. It's partly driven by government going, these are the most vulnerable communities in Kiribati. And then it's driven by our local community engagement that the Kiribati, Child Fund Kiribati team do. And so you can't do everything straight away. And we're just one aid charity, and there are others there. We're the biggest international aid charity in Kiribati. But the point is, you have to prioritise where the need is greatest. And so that list of households has been very carefully chosen in locations in the outer islands and even the outer islets, the smallest communities where there is the most vulnerability and the most risk of things going horribly wrong. So that list has very much been driven by the government of Kiribati and the local people that we work with.
12: And how will you measure success in terms of your project in Kiribati?
11: Yeah, there's one thing that we're good at in New Zealand, and that's measuring success and failure. And we report to donors like, in this case, it will be the Australian government. When we report to the New Zealand government, we provide very clear results matrix where we go, we plan to reach this many people, we exceeded it, or we were under, or whatever. So everything that we promise to do is accounted for in reports during the project and then, of course, after the project as well. So if we stumble across problems, which, of course, you do in working in this area, in these environments all the time, then we're always up front about it and go, right, we've got to pivot, we've got to try and think of something different if we have a problem. I mean, one of the biggest problems at the moment is just that flights aren't flying out to the islands in Solomon Islands and other places as well because airlines are cutting their flights. So if we can't get somewhere, we have to try and think about how we're going to reach someone.
13: A Cook Islands fisherman feared for his life when he discovered a mysterious package washed up on the reef in Mitiaro, thinking it could be a body or a bomb. The contents of the package was tested by police and indicated the presence of cocaine. Tiana Haxton reached out to the fisherman, who RNZ agreed not to name, and he recounted the discovery.
14: The fisherman discovered the package while reef fishing on Tuesday, July 28th. He says he initially thought he was looking at a turtle that had been killed by a shark and washed onto the reef. But as he got closer, he realised it was not a turtle. While stricken with fear, he cautiously poked the package with his fishing rod to see if he could feel what it contained.
1: I had two thoughts then. First, I thought this could be a human body chopped up. Second, I was suddenly worried that I was wrong and this thing was a bomb. And if it exploded right now, I would die and no one would ever find me.
14: Despite these fears, the fishermen continue to investigate.
1: So I rolled it to the other side and something fell out. This packet fell out. And that's when it hit me. This was probably drugs.
14: He then became concerned the package could be more dangerous than it looked. Still fearing it might be rigged with explosives, he left the package and continued fishing. But while cleaning his catch back on shore, he couldn't stop thinking about it. Worried the high tide might take it away, he reported his find to a local police officer, who enlisted the help of a couple young men to carry the package off the reef. They also discovered two loose bricks, believed to have been knocked from the main package and washed further ashore by rough seas.
1: So we took the whole thing to the police officer's house and then we cut into the packets to have a proper look at what was inside. So there were 17 packets inside the sack and two found washed ashore. So there were 19 packets altogether.
14: The material was taken to Rarotonga, where the Cook Islands Police Service says preliminary testing indicated the presence of cocaine. In a press statement, they confirmed there were 19 bricks found, weighing approximately

0: pick up something like that. Or maybe they planned it all along to throw it in the sea to wash up on Mitiaro.
1: He worries such operations aren't a new occurrence and it's only the first time they've come across it in Mitiaro. For the fisherman, he wants the world to know that drugs shouldn't be carried through the Pacific Ocean and his island home and community needs to be protected.
0: So what do we want? We want to be protected. We don't want any more of this stuff landing in our paradise. Otherwise, maybe next time, it will be a young one that comes across a package while fishing, and maybe they'll hide it and keep it secret. But the main message is we don't want this to happen again.
1: Police thanked the fishermen and the Mitiaro community for their assistance and cooperation. They are reminding the public not to touch suspicious packages and to contact police immediately if they find them.
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3: We tend to notice inventions when they're new, but many of the things that shape our lives have a long history and have become so familiar that we pretty much take them for granted. In his latest book, 31 Inventions That Built Our World, the British writer and journalist John Ellich explores the stories behind some of the everyday innovations, ideas and systems that have transformed how we live. John's economist for The New Statesman. He's written a number of books, including the compendium of Not Quite Everything and A History of the World in 47 Borders, the stories behind the lines on our maps. Here to explain why he's turned his attention to overlooked inventions and how on earth he landed on 31 of them, John Ellich is with us now. Welcome. Thank you for being with us.
4: Good morning, Catherine. It's very nice to be here. I have strong views about the whether a partner should weigh in on facial hair debate, if you'd like to hear those.
3: Please do, because we've already had a good go this morning.
4: Well, a number of years ago, I had a beard for about 6 months. And it looked great from the front. When I saw myself in the mirror, I was thinking, like, who's that guy? He looks really cool. At no point did anybody bother to tell me that it never filled in on the sides. And I really wish my then partner had mentioned it at some point. It would have saved us both a lot of pain.
3: I'm trying to think of beard descriptors. So was it like a, what are those ones where you just have the mo and the chin beard? What are they called? A goatee.
4: It's kind of like it was a failed goatee. It was like a sort of half goatee. Some of us are just not born with the correct follicles, are we? We can't really help that.
3: But how would you like your partner to have addressed this?
4: Gently, I would say, politely. But
3: I think a mirror that's kind of angling from time to time, angling and giving you
4: that would be great. I think that would have been a fantastic way of doing it. Don't have a difficult conversation. Just occasionally, like, flash up the mirror and let nature take its course. There we go. There's
3: a useful invention that would have helped. The modern iPhone camera and our ability to instantaneously give visual feedback on how things are going. What was the spark? What was the spark for looking into invention specific? Because what a task to give yourself ever since someone, and we might talk about the wheel, but, you know, throughout history, throughout tens of thousands of years, throughout millennia, you've got quite a number to pick from. But what was the spark to even start?
4: So it's really a book about the world around us. I kind of wanted to take a look at the everyday, potentially boring things we just completely take for granted. I grew up in an eastern suburb of London, and there were trains and there were roads everywhere. There were shopping centres, there were car parks. And I was probably like about 12, 13 years old before it occurred to me this was not a sort of natural state of things. This was a world that had to be created. And was actually like a specific time and a specific place. And I just thought that was worth looking into. I have a much loved dog, a poodle cross. They're very in these days. And I realized one day that he understood zebra crossings despite being a dog, but he thinks they're compulsory. And this just kind of made me start thinking about how, like, he completely takes the world around him for granted. And I thought this was sort of amazing, but also

0: kind of strange. And then I stopped to think about it. It's like, well, he's not doing that any more than I do. He's just accepted this kind of world of concrete and glass and skyscrapers and so on for the exact same reason that I have. And I just thought there are always stories in the mundane. That's kind of the thing I sort of enjoy doing most, is kind of like digging into stuff around us. And I just thought there was a book in this, really.
1: Is it the case that actually often most of the most useful inventions are very low-key and very simple and very analogue and very taken for granted? Is that part of why they're useful?
0: I do think there is some truth to that, certainly. I mean, I, if you think about the word technology, we kind of use it to mean new stuff. So if you think that when the word tech is used now, we kind of think about smartphones or we think about AI. We don't really think of anything sort of further in the past than like maybe the fax machine or something, do we? Although the fax machine is rather further in the past than we realize sometimes. But nonetheless, like we when we say technology, we generally mean computer and communications technologies. But actually, the pencil was a technology, you know, paper was a technology once upon a time. One of the things I was shocked to realize researching the book is that the fireplace was a hugely important technology in terms of enabling us to kind of build, to have buildings of more than one story in kind of more temperate latitudes like London, because before the fireplace and the chimney, you're kind of reliant on hearth fires in the middle of the floor. And if you're doing that, then firstly, you can't have upper stories because the smoke is going to rise up and choke anyone and too far above the ground. But also, you can't have upper stories because you can't heat them. Because if you put a hearth fire in the middle of a wooden floor, you're going to burn through it. So, you know, something very simple like a fireplace and a chimney completely changed the way we could kind of do the built environment around ourselves. But we never think of it as technology, do we?
1: You stick with the physical world too, and that's pretty obvious as we seem to be morphing into some kind of alternative species potentially that largely sits on a sofa and stares at a screen and conducts most of its existence through a screen. Big, slightly cynical, but we seem to be on a trajectory. you leave technology out of it, you leave the communications technologies out of it, you want to stick with the physical world.
0: Yes, that was very much a deliberate choice. I mean, a number of years ago, I used to run a website for the New Statesman, left-wing British political magazine, which I'm contractually obliged to refer to as the magazine of Orwell, where I worked for a number of years. I ran a website for them called City Metric, which was about the urban world, basically. So I did a lot on architecture, I did a lot on transport, and I discovered that a lot of people out there is just as nerdy about maps and maps in general and London's tube map specifically as I am. So that's another origin story of the book, is I kind of wanted to kind of get into the histories of the world around us, but it's not quite the urban world as in like just cities. It's even if you live in a relatively small town, that's still a larger city than than people have lived in for the vast majority of human history. How long ago now was it? Nearly 20 years ago, humanity kind of passed an important milestone that we didn't really notice when, for the first time in 2008, more than half of the human beings on this planet were living in what the UN classifies as urban areas. So you know, so much of the climate crisis, for example, or our energy needs and so on, all these things are going to be dealt with by improving the way that our towns and cities work. So that was very much the kind of the inventions I wanted to look at.
1: Also just being indoors. I mean, we've always had, I don't know, caves or tents or something. But our indoor lives have become more complex, and so have our indoor technologies as well. As you mentioned, the hearth and the chimney. Just revolutionary. Let's get into some of the 31, and as we go, tell us why you choose them. As we said, you start with cities, how they came to be. We moved to living in communities and the changes that brought. Can we talk a little bit more about the link between our urbanisation and the inventions that accompanied it?
0: Well, so much flows from just the basic technological needs of like having a lot of people living in the same space. So for the vast majority of time that there have been Homo sapiens on this planet, which is probably yeah, accounts vary, but we're probably looking at 200,000 or 300,000 years. It's a long time. But for the vast majority of that, we were mainly hunter-gatherers. It was mainly kind of like small bands or tribes kind of wandering around the place and you know, hunting buffalo and trying not to die because you eat the wrong berry, that kind of thing. And actually, we really only seem to start settling down in large numbers after the last ice age, which ends about 10,000 BC, so just under 12,000 years ago. It's only really after that that we kind of start living in even villages, so far as we can tell. But that has a huge knock-on effect, because if you have lots and lots of people living in the same space, you need to start thinking about, well, where you're going to get enough water for all of them. Like, we go for a lot more water than we think we do. You also need to think about the other end of the process. You need to think about what we're going to do with waste, so you need to invent sewers. But you also need to kind of think about things like, you know, how you're going to make sure there's enough food for everybody. And to do that, you probably need some kind of accounting system. You need to invent granaries. You need writing. So basically, like, so much of the stuff we take for granted in terms of writing systems and mathematics and government, all of this flows from the fact that living in communities of thousands of people in a small area is quite administratively complicated in a way that, like, wandering around in relatively small groups is not. So I in the book, I describe cities as, you know, the most important invention in human history, which is a quite a big claim, but I think it's good enough for this kind of commercial nonfiction book, at least. I don't know if it would stand up in a peer-reviewed paper, but...
1: It's standing up in the Journal of Orwell, so that's fine. The magazine of Orwell, excuse me. Let's talk about the things we barely notice, and we do notice them in my city because we have a big issue with sewers and water. We're spending eye-wateringly, terrifyingly amounts of money trying to upgrade what is 100-year-old infrastructure because no one bothered to do it over the last 100 years. But nonetheless, we're doing it by sticking to similar technology. Sewers, street numbers, lifts, electric lighting. These are still the staples, and yet most of them have been around for a very long time.
0: I mean, a lot of the basic needs that I just described do remain. I mean, like, fundamentally, we have a similar problem in London right now. One of the stories I tell in the book is actually the origin of London's sewer system, which dates from the 1850s. London its population is probably about 2 million people. London has been there for 18 centuries before anybody thinks, hey, maybe we should build a proper sewer system. And it's only because of the explosion of the population after the Industrial Revolution, and also, unnervingly, the invention of the flush toilet, which suddenly means there's a lot more kind of water with germs in it flowing into the Thames, often taking cholera with it and infecting all the wells and so on. That suddenly causes a huge amount of, well, literally the great stink is a bad smell in Parliament that causes our MPs to actually start taking it seriously, that rather than the cholera outbreaks. But nonetheless, like, we are still dealing with a Victorian sewer system. We've just the biggest investment program there has ever been in London that didn't involve us getting a nice new train line completed a couple of years ago. And it's the first major new sewer that we've built in about 150 years. But I think a lot of cities are kind of coming to this point at roughly the same time because they all built this infrastructure in the 19th century. So it's kind of reaching the end of its useful life at about the same point, isn't it?
1: But we're replacing it with hugely expensive replacements nonetheless. We haven't fundamentally changed. We haven't found a way yet for the household to deal entirely with its own waste, for example, entirely recycle its own waste. It's interesting you talk about that great stink. In 1858 it was so hot the Thames wasn't washing the waste away. It actually, you're having a similar summer in the UK and Europe right now. A decade.
0: It's been the hottest summer on record up here.
1: Yeah.
0: River
1: levels are low in parts of Europe and shipping's impacted. But what isn't?
0: And also, we've not built a reservoir in 35 years, which is an incredible thing to do in a country whose population is growing. But, you know, we have a huge NIMBYism problem. So
1: it took a decade to build that sewer system. How big an achievement? Because actually, we'd be pretty impressed with that, to be honest, the rate we're going. How impressive an achievement was that, by the way, to build a sewer system for London in a decade?
0: And it's still the kind of backbone of our sewer system now. Like, anyone who lives in London will still be using that without thinking about it, without even knowing it, every single day. And it's been there for 150 years. And as I was saying, well, I think most cities have something like that. And you, at no point in your, at no point in our lives do we really stop and think about sewers. But you would notice quite quickly if they weren't there.
1: It's your friend in Tunbridge Wells who was out without water for several weeks. He said, you know what you really miss if you don't have it for 10 days? A flushing toilet. Actually, that's another story around here at the moment, but let's move on. You encourage us to see glass windows as a technology, even though we've long since stopped thinking about them as such. Tell us more about the story of glass as told in your book.
0: Well, this is another one which we, at no point do we think of windows as a technology. They're just a thing we have in our house and we completely take them for granted. But that's actually something we've had for a bit longer than a lot of these big sewer networks, maybe sort of 200-300 years. But it's a relatively recent thing. Like there are fierce debates among archaeologists as to whether they had glass windows in Pompeii and Herculaneum, and whether bits of kind of glass that's been attacked by a volcano was a window, or just a nice glass, an actual glass, a drinking glass, or a glass bead or something. So far as we can tell, most places didn't really have glass windows to any great extent until, at the very least, the early Middle Ages. I think it starts coming in the Islamic world and the Byzantine Empire. A lot earlier than Europe, but in medieval Europe, to have glass windows, you basically need to be God. In that churches will have stained glass windows, but even the richest people in their castles will not. That only really starts changing in the 16th century, and it's quite difficult to pin down why. Because I mean, there's a theory that it's climate, that it gets a bit cold. There is a theory that it's because it's a time of plague and it was a way of kind of blocking the air out. But there's also a theory it's literally just fashion, in that Japan at the same time also suffered from plague. It also suffered from the temperature changes. But Japanese homes have basically paper in their windows until quite late. So it's not clear why Europe switches when it does. So I do think part of it is fashion. But it's really only in the sort of 17th, 18th centuries that kind of starts spreading down the class ladder, and you get to a point where regular people will have glass windows in their homes. That's quite recent, really.
1: I love it. In 1696, England introduced a window tax on houses with more than 10 windows on the grounds it was a good indicator of wealth and less controversial than an income tax.
0: Yes. Goodness. Yeah. If you had a lot of windows, that probably meant you had a lot of money. It was quite a good proxy.
1: It's a novel wealth
0: in
1: tax.
0: A way it wouldn't be now. Yeah. and things have completely flipped now. So like for a lot of this period, the windows were kind of small bits of glass with like leaded panes, grids between them. I can't think of the word, but you could only make glass in relatively small pieces. And it's only in sort of the 19th, 20th centuries that you start being able to have plate glass and like proper big glass windows like I'm looking at right now. But that means that now a way of kind of indicating your wealth through your windows, in England at least, is to kind of go back the other way and have like this kind of leaded glass again, because it's an old fashioned style and therefore suggests you're rich, even though that was the older technology.
1: Crystal Palace, what an achievement it was, as you say, and yet now it's hard to see how it was such a big deal at the time, but it was.
0: Indeed, yeah. I mean, also it didn't help that it burnt down in 1933. So if you go there now, it's just some ruins with some stone sphinxes. But they do have some quite good dinosaur models in the park there, so that's worth seeing.
1: You've mentioned other things that have long been forgotten in the book. For example, horse manure and the massive problems that caused for cities when horses did everything, not just transporting people, but fuel and food around cities. How much of a problem was that and as a catalyst for finding other ways of transport? What happened with dehorsification?
0: So this is one of those things where there's quite a big question mark, to be honest, in that when I sat down to write that chapter, to research it rather, I very much kind of wanted to frame it with the story of the thing called the Great Horse Manure Crisis of 1894, when the Times of London ran an editorial warning that the way things were going, with this many horses, within half a century, the whole city would be under 9 feet of horse droppings. And a couple of years after that, there was a big international conference to kind of deal with it, to discuss solutions to it. Nobody could think of any, so the meeting broke up, you know. And this was genuinely a huge problem. If you kind of read the novels of Charles Dickens, the character of Joe the crossing sweeper in Bleak House, who sweeps the mud off the crossings, that mud is not literal mud. It is a euphemism for horse manure. However, having looked into it, it's not clear that Times editorial was ever written or that conference ever took place. It does seem to be kind of a meme that people on the sort of the market fundamentalist right of politics have kind of whipped up a little bit as a way of kind of making climate change sound like something we don't need to worry about, because a technology is just going to come out of nowhere that means that the problem will solve itself. And that would be lovely. Maybe that will happen, but maybe it won't. Maybe we need to be thinking about sustainability. So who knows? But what we can say for sure is that in the 19th century, there were a lot of horses in cities, and that meant there were a lot of the side effects of horses in cities. And that is something that's kind of completely gone from the popular memory, that there would literally just be piles of manure on every street.
1: There's often disagreement on how things came to be. One of those is over the bicycle. Can you tell us more about that?
0: Oh, God, yes. Now, I spent so long trying to track down the invention of the bicycle, and it turns out that nobody knows. There's a lot of argument about it. There is a sketch credited to Leonardo da Vinci, which might actually be a forgery from the 1960s. We're not sure. There is a claim it was invented by a Frenchman in the 1750s, 1790s, I can't remember the date, but sometime just before the revolution, at least. That might be made up too. It kind of is one of those things that's invented on a number of occasions. The first time, there is definitely a thing that there's kind of like a bike that's invented is the dandy charger, invented after the Napoleonic Wars, when there is a shortage of horses because there has been a shortage of meat. Let's not think too much about how that happened. So like there aren't enough horses to go around and you need an alternative. So a German inventor, I think his name is Karl Drais, invents a thing that's kind of like, it doesn't have pedals, it doesn't have gears or anything, but you just basically use your feet to kind of kick along the ground. And it looks like a very primitive bike. And this certainly existed. John Keats, the poet, writes about it. And for about, I think it's about 18 months, it's incredibly fashionable. And then there are suddenly enough horses again, and it's completely forgotten. And this happens a couple of times, just slightly better versions of the bike, including the ordinary bicycle, which we know as the penny farthing, which is kind of a sign of masculinity because it's quite dangerous. You go quite fast, but you could, if you go over the handlebars, if you're like 6 feet up, you can probably hurt yourself. So it's kind of like, you know, very brash young men taking their lives in their hands doing that. It's only in the 1890s with the invention of what was at the time known as the safety bicycle, where the wheels are in a revolutionary fashion the same size, that biking becomes a truly popular way of getting around. And that does massively change everything, because for the first time, people under their own steam can go long distances at sort of 3, 5, even 10 times walking pace. And that literally means a bigger world. Like, that has a direct impact on the gene pool.
1: You make the point in the book that often there's not the single lone inventor. Most of these things actually happen through something that someone else has done and someone's built on that and on and on. Of course, we get into roads and road transport, why people drive on the left. In our country, most drive on the right. We talked about the pedestrian crossing being invented. Was that a particular stroke of genius in your view and your dog's view?
0: Well, the dog is very appreciative, even if he hasn't quite got the hang of it yet. No, the pedestrian crossing chapter, there was a fascinating story that a friend of mine put me onto about a guy called Leslie Hoare Belisha, who was Minister for Transport, who wanted to kind of reduce the deaths on Britain's roads in the 1930s, because a lot of people were dying. And the American solution had been, the motor industry had invented a thing called jaywalking, which literally just made it a crime for people to be walking in the space that was now given over to cars. It basically just criminalized being a person without a metal box on the road, which is one solution. We never introduced jaywalking as a crime in Britain. It's still not a crime to this day. But it did mean that a lot of people were dying as more and more cars got onto the roads. Leslie Hawke-Belisha, as Transport Minister, wanted to do something about this. He went to demonstrate one of the new crossings in North London and almost immediately nearly got run down by a speeding car in front of the press, which is quite a good gimmick if you were trying to kind of push the need for safer crossings. And he invented a thing that we still call Belisha beacons to this day. And I didn't realize that the name Belisha, in the name of these kind of these giant orange globes atop the poles next to zebra crossings, which I think you guys have in New Zealand. I'm not certain of that, but I think you do, actually relates to a specific British minister. But it's quite a tragic story because he was later Minister of War once World War II kicks in, and he has manoeuvred out through institutional anti-Semitism by the Foreign Secretary, Lord Halifax, who just thinks that the army don't like working with a guy who's a British Jew. So he's kind of slightly forgotten by history, except in his name still being attached to the crossing. So I just thought that's kind of quite a nice bit of poetic justice there.
1: Indeed. Street numbering was a pretty jolly good idea as well. John, thank you very much. And by the way, we've heard from your Uncle Tom and Aunt Barb, who live in Auckland. They have all your books. They're very proud of you, and good to hear you on the radio this morning. Thank you, John.
0: Oh, bless.
1: Thank you, John Allidge. And his latest book, he's with the New Statesman, as we said, his latest book, 31 Inventions That Built Our World.
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We are now closing on this frequency. To continue hearing us, please retune to 17675 kHz in the 16-metre band. Once again, retune now to 17675 kHz in the 16-metre band. 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

0: RNZ Pacific News, Nisan Bulavinaka. I'm Silmanu Ulone Mamaiti Evam Tan Fain. Papua New Guinea's Prime Minister has urged the nation to appreciate the gravity of the decision on Bougainville that Parliament is to debate this week. From Thursday, MPs will debate whether to ratify the 97.7% vote by Bougainvillians for independence in their 2019 non-binding referendum. Johnny Blades reports from Port Moresby.
1: PNG's national MPs have the final say in whether to grant Bougainville independence. James Marape says MPs will have to exercise their responsibility according to conscience, guided by the constitution and the interests of the country. He says Papua New Guineans should appreciate the gravity of the matter because the decision will have implications for future generations. It's unclear whether the debate will culminate in a vote on ratification as soon as the debate finishes or at a later point.
0: The head of a Papua New Guinea ICT company says communication technology could save lives if routinely used for boating. This follows a series of recent fatal boating incidents in PNG maritime provinces. Henny Sawom from ICT company QRF says there are some basic technologies now easily accessible which maritime authorities and boat people should use. However, he says the maritime sector has been slow to enforce the use of such tools.
2: There are many gaps that should have been addressed or should be at least enforced, especially in the marine space. Boats should have a GPS locating device with them, and the use of drones for search and rescue efforts would have minimized response time and saved a lot of lives.
0: Mr. Sawom says push-to-talk handheld radio devices would be invaluable for people in trouble at sea. The new Director General of the Melanesian Spear Group Secretariat says she's humbled to hear positive comments from the public about her appointment. Anna Nalpa, a Pacific politics expert and Nii Vanuatu woman, is the first woman to be appointed to lead the MSG. Dr. Nopa says it's a big honour and privilege to take up the role.
3: Me being really proud to must, but look how and
4: I'm humbled to hear comments from the public and from Prime Minister Napat and from Prime Minister Rambuka, who is the chairman of the Melanesian grouping now.
0: At the time of her appointment, Vanuatu's Prime Minister Jotham Napat described it as a historic moment. And Fiji's Prime Minister Rambuka welcomed the appointment as a significant milestone for both Vanuatu and the wider Melanesian family. The Chief Veterinary Officer of New Zealand's Ministry of Primary Industries says bird flu is a low risk for human health. However, chickens and wild birds are at high risk in the Pacific. On Friday, the third case of bird flu in New Zealand this year was confirmed. Dr. Mary Van Andel says the region has been fortunate until now to not have to deal with bird flu outbreaks like the rest of the world.
5: But now, this has arrived in bird populations in the Southern Ocean, and all of us have to pay attention to that and prepare in our countries.
0: Dr. Van Andel says MPI is helping six Pacific nations prepare for possible bird flu outbreaks by supporting their communications, testing, surveillance and planning for potential food supply disruptions. In New Zealand, the Royal College of GPs has written to health officials demanding they consider expanding flu vaccine eligibility now while infections surge. Hospitalisation rates are soaring for under-fives with flu-like illnesses, and Māori and Pasifika children are bearing the brunt. A signatory to the college's letter is the GP, Mamairoa David, who leads the Health Ministry's Immunisation Advisory Group. Lucy Walker has more.
6: Mamairoa David says some under-fives are ending up in intensive care, and it's heartbreaking that some may never come home. Data shows their age group is far more likely than any other to end up in hospital with severe respiratory illnesses. Dr. David says they're also much more likely to be Māori and Pacifica children. She says the parents she talks to want to immunise their children against flu but can't afford it, and the vaccine needs to be funded to save lives. Currently, it's only free for under-fives with a history of serious conditions like respiratory illness, diabetes or heart problems.
0: A new report says storing carbon in the sea could have huge potential for fighting climate change. But it warns the technologies are largely unproven and will need a careful oversight because of their risks. Here's our climate change correspondent, Kate Newton.
7: The Royal Society report says many countries already use forestry to soak up CO2, but techniques to also store the gas in the ocean are emerging. They range from restoring blue carbon environments like mangroves to changing the chemistry of the ocean to allow it to absorb more CO2. However, the report says there's a lot of uncertainty about how well they work and the environmental risks they could pose. It says New Zealand needs to come up with appropriate regulations before it lets any large-scale research or deployment go ahead.
0: In world news, Canada has unveiled retaliatory tariffs on hundreds of American imports as their trade war escalates. The finance minister, François-Philippe Champagne, says these will range between 15 and 50%, matching US import taxes on Canadian products dollar to dollar. Mr. Champagne called it an unprecedented challenge imposed on Canada.
8: The terms proposed by the US administration were uneconomic, unfair, and ultimately unacceptable. They ask too much of Canada and offer too little in return.
0: Canada's government also unveiled a multi-million dollar package of support for businesses hit by US tariffs. Two people have died of measles in Pennsylvania, the first reported in the US state in 35 years. Both were unvaccinated. US measles have risen to their highest in more than three decades. The Trump administration has amplified discredited claims about the combined jab for measles, mumps and rubella. In sport, the All Blacks have come from behind to beat the Lions 41-35 in Johannesburg and remain unbeaten.
9: Lions got off the floor
0: on their tour of South Africa. The tourists scored seven tries, including two each to Rico Ioane, Ethan Blackadder and Emoni Anarawa. Coach Dave Rennie was happy with the result in the end.
9: Lions got off the fly at the start of both halves. I think our boys showed a lot of character to fight our way back into that. We created so many opportunities. You know, look at the numbers, we dominated. Defenders beaten and line breaks and offloads and so on, but we probably didn't do the obvious enough.
0: Meanwhile, Springboks Lucy Siakolisi has recovered from a hamstring injury and will play the second test in Cape Town this weekend. And a new All Black player, Sola Ma'u, has described today's game against the Lions as unreal. Ma'u, who made his debut against the Lions today, says his goal has always been to play for the All Blacks.
10: A couple of weeks ago, I was back at home playing for Otago, and then 2 weeks later, I'm playing for the All Blacks. It just feels amazing, unreal, because obviously that was always a goal of mine, to one day to play for the All Blacks.
0: That's your latest RNZ Pacific News and Sport. 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
11: Kia ora, this is Pacific Waves from RNZ Pacific. I'm Susana Swiswiki. On the show today, Pacific families facing prolonged fuel crisis, according to an international NGO. Ekwok Highlands fisherman recalls finding cocaine packages on a reef. But first,
12: one of the boats sank out in the water, and we were very happy that all ultimately are okay.
11: Questions raised over unlicensed whale-watching boats in Tonga. Questions are swirling around the circumstances that led a delegation of Anglican church members in a boat to be capsized and thrown into stormy waters in Tonga. The Anglican Church's Archbishop in Wellington has called it nothing short of miraculous that nobody was injured. Kaya Selby reports.
13: It was a whale-watching trip on an unlicensed boat that went horribly wrong. But Archbishop Justin Duckworth says there were a number of blessings that day.
12: People in the afternoon had gone around to different activities around the island, and some of our General Synod went out whale watching. One of the boats sank out in the water, and we were very happy that all ultimately are okay.
13: RNZ Pacific has learned that some passengers were forced to break out through a hatch on the side of the forward cabin as it flooded. Among them were a three-month-old baby and several people who couldn't swim. Sources say 13 people were in the water for nearly half an hour.
12: There were some pretty heroic people who responded really quickly on the water, and you know, we're really thankful for their heroism that they have shown so that our people are safe. So yeah, I think everybody has a story who was out there that day. Some of those stories are pretty challenging stories.
13: It's alleged that Tonga police were not present at the scene at all, nor were fire and emergency or maritime authorities. It's alleged that they were not alerted until well after the group had been rescued by nearby vessels. Archbishop Duckworth says if not for help and support from those nearby, it could have been far worse.
12: We had a crew of Australians from Rotary who were going to be in Tonga for a month doing emergency disaster training. And so once we sort of returned to the hotel, they helped us to manage the incident appropriately from the moment, you know, from once we ended up in the situation. We were very lucky to have the Rotary staff there helping us manage the outcomes effectively.
13: Some sources have alleged there had been no emergency briefing before departure and that life jackets were not accessible for many. Tonga's tourism ministry has now revealed that the charter boat vendors were unauthorised to provide whale watching trips. RNZ Pacific has sent more questions to the Tongan government.
11: Child Fund New Zealand says families in the Pacific are facing a prolonged fuel crisis, with knock-on effects for food, water and access to essential services. Chief Executive Josie Bagani issued that warning 5 months ago. I asked her what she's seeing now that suggests it has come true.
14: What we're seeing now is what was a fuel crisis is fast becoming a food, water, health crisis. And that's partly because in the Pacific there's always a bit of a lag, partly because governments buy fuel in bulk because we're so far away from places like Singapore and South Korea where they do the oil refinery. And so we've had a bit of a lag, and now I think it's really hitting the Pacific. And we're hearing that from Pacific governments, but we're hearing that in Child Fund from community groups who are saying we haven't had, for example, in Solomon Islands, we haven't had flights fly out to the outer islands where we work for nearly a month. So supplies are dwindling, even supplies of bottled water are dwindling. So this is really turning into a crisis. We know it because the Pacific is telling us, but we're also seeing it with our own eyes.
11: Can you give me a concrete example of what that looks like for a family?
14: Yeah, I mean, for example, what we're seeing with the lack of flights, say in Solomon Islands going out to the outer islands, that families are having to ration some of the bottled water. Now, the problem with that is that often sourcing natural water, clean drinking water, is difficult in some areas, and particularly in places like Kiribati, where we also work in the outer islands. And sometimes that water table is contaminated with salt water. So if you don't have a desalination unit and you're relying on bottled water or rainwater, those water resources are starting to dwindle. Same with food. So even though I know from my own experience of going out to the outer islands and the provinces in Solomon Islands, there's a lot of local food. But if you are also dependent on imports, and we know that the Pacific is very dependent on not only fuel imports but also food imports. So if you haven't had a supply drop in 3-4 weeks, then your supplies are really starting to dwindle around that family table for dinner at night.
11: Mm. With the impacts that you're outlining, you also say New Zealand must continue to work alongside Pacific governments. What specifically do you want the government to do?
14: Well, you know, the Pacific Island Forum called a while back now. They invoked the Bikitawa Declaration. That declaration is a regional declaration which we're part of. We're signatories of that too, because this is our home too. We are a Pacific nation. So I think that invoking that declaration means that we should all be working together in the region to solve this crisis. We know the fuel crisis is a crisis in New Zealand as well, but it's hurting families primarily at the pump and the cost of petrol. What we know in the Pacific is it's hurting families at the kitchen table and for the basics like food, water and access to health. So New Zealand is doing its bit in terms of diplomacy. We've seen our Foreign Affairs Minister Winston Peters lobby personally US Secretary of State Marco Rubio to say, look, you've got to help us get fuel tankers to the Pacific so that the Pacific has access to fuel. But I think we need to do more. And certainly we have funding now from the Australian government, from working with our partners, Plan International as well, to work in Kiribati and just do some basic stuff like ensure that if they don't have a desalination unit in one of the outer islands, we make sure they get one. If they're struggling to grow local food, then we're gonna quickly input container beds, raised beds, and so on, so people can grow food. Even little things like making sure there are technicians and spare parts for water tanks or any units, so that if things do go wrong and they can't get supplies, they can at least fix a desalination unit or a water tank.
11: I just want to focus on the project that you're doing in Kiribati at the moment. I mean, you're about to support up to 800 households, which is roughly around 4,000 people. Why did you decide that preparedness, water storage, desalination and local food production, why was that the right response rather than simply providing emergency assistance?
14: Yeah, I mean, the important thing is that we don't decide anything. It's the people of Kiribati who decide in the communities where we work. And we work through our Child Fund Kiribati partners in country, and they are all local. They work very closely with the government of Kiribati as well. So infrastructure ministry, sustainable energy, agriculture, livestock and so on. So the Child Fund Kiribati team are very embedded not only in their own communities but in government. So they know exactly what is needed where. So that list of things that we're going to be doing, i.e. putting in some desalination units, supporting the capture of water for when there is rainfall, training up local technicians to fix broken water tanks and so on and make sure that there are parts available, all of that stuff, including direct cash support too, which is really important in an emergency. But I think what you're seeing here is, yes, it's a crisis. Yes, it's an emergency response in a sense, but it's not like a emergency response to a aftermath of a cyclone. Mm. It's got a long tail on it, and it's often humanitarian responses quickly become long-term development responses. So, we need to think about the long term, about long-term resilience, and that's about growing local food and having water accessible wherever you are.
11: I mean, you're talking about long-term planning, but 800 households is relatively small in the proportion of Kiribati's population. How do you decide who gets help when the need is much greater?
14: Well, again, it's not us that decides. It's partly driven by government going, these are the most vulnerable communities in Kiribati. And then it's driven by our local community engagement that the Kiribati, Child Fund Kiribati team do. And so you can't do everything straight away, and we're just one aid charity, and there are others there. We're the biggest international aid charity in Kiribati, but the point is you have to prioritise where the need is greatest, and so that list of households has been very carefully chosen in locations in the outer islands and even the outer islets, you know, the smallest communities where there is the most vulnerability and the most risk of things going horribly wrong. So that list has very much been driven by the government of Kiribati and the local people that we work with.
11: And how will you measure success in terms of your project in Kiribati?
14: Yeah, there's one thing that we're good at in New Zealand, and that's measuring success and failure. And we report to donors like, in this case, it will be the Australian government. When we report to the New Zealand government, we provide very clear results matrix where we go, you know, we plan to reach this many people, we exceeded it, or we were under, or whatever. So everything that we promise to do is accounted for in reports during the project and then, of course, after the project as well. So if we stumble across problems, which of course you do in working in this area, in these environments all the time, then we're always up front about it and go, right, we've got to pivot, we've got to try and think of something different if we have a problem. I mean, one of the biggest problems at the moment is just that flights aren't flying out to the islands and in Solomon Islands and other places as well because airlines are cutting their flights. So if we can't get somewhere, we have to try and think about how we're going to reach someone.
11: A Cook Islands fisherman feared for his life when he discovered a mysterious package washed up on the reef in Mitiaro, thinking it could be a body or a bomb. The contents of the package was tested by police and indicated the presence of cocaine. Tiana Haxton reached out to the fisherman, who RNZ agreed not to name, and he recounted the discovery.
15: The fisherman discovered the package while reef fishing on Tuesday, July 28th. He says he initially thought he was looking at a turtle that had been killed by a shark and washed onto the reef. But as he got closer, he realised it was not a turtle. While stricken with fear, he cautiously poked the package with his fishing rod to see if he could feel what it contained.
16: I had two thoughts then. First, I thought this could be a human body chopped up. Second, I was suddenly worried that I was wrong and this thing was a bomb. And if it exploded right now, I would die and no one would ever find me.
15: Despite these fears, the fishermen continue to investigate.
16: So I rolled it to the other side and something fell out. This packet fell out. And that's when it hit me. This was probably drugs.
15: He then became concerned the package could be more dangerous than it looked. Still fearing it might be rigged with explosives, he left the package and continued fishing. But while cleaning his catch back on shore, he couldn't stop thinking about it. Worried the high tide might take it away, he reported his find to a local police officer, who enlisted the help of a couple young men to carry the package off the reef. They also discovered two loose bricks, believed to have been knocked from the main package and washed further ashore by rough seas.
16: So we took the whole thing to the police officer's house and then we cut into the packets to have a proper look at what was inside. So there were 17 packets inside the sack and two found washed ashore. So there were 19 packets altogether.
15: The material was taken to Rarotonga, where the Cook Islands Police Service says preliminary testing indicated the presence of cocaine. In a press statement, they confirmed there were 19 bricks found, weighing approximately

0: ship or yacht to pick up, something like that. Or maybe they planned it all along to throw it in the sea to wash up on Mitiaro.
1: He worries such operations aren't a new occurrence and it's only the first time they've come across it in Mitiaro. For the fisherman, he wants the world to know that drugs shouldn't be carried through the Pacific Ocean and his island home and community needs to be protected.
0: So what do we want? We want to be protected. We don't want any more of this stuff landing in our paradise. Otherwise, maybe next time, it will be a young one that comes across a package while fishing and maybe they'll hide it and keep it secret. But the main message is we don't want this to happen again.
1: Police thanked the fishermen and the Mitiaro community for their assistance and cooperation. They are reminding the public not to touch suspicious packages and to contact police immediately if they find them.
2: That's Pacific Waves for today. For all episodes, head over to rnz.co.nz/Pacific. We're also on Spotify, Apple and iHeartRadio. 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
3: Big fella, hello through and welcome everyone talk lo Melanesia update. Me Koroi Hawkins. This time they may join him now, team from Buzz FM lo Vanuatu.
4: In tonight's news, the Ministry of Education and Training warns of diplomatic confusion over Indonesia's student ceremony. Port Vila voters go to polls tomorrow. Strategic leadership training builds decision-making skills. Vanuatu businesses encouraged to pursue international standards and jail for assault on pregnant wife. Good evening and welcome to Vanuatu Nightly News. I'm Kizzy Kalsakau. Leading on is tonight. Vanuatu and Papua New Guinea strengthen prosecutorial partnership. Vanuatu and Papua New Guinea have signed a memorandum of understanding establishing a twinning partnership and strengthening prosecutorial cooperation between the public prosecution offices. The agreement was signed this morning in Port Vila by Vanuatu Public Prosecutor Simka Blessing and PNG Public Prosecutor Helen Roalakona, and witnessed by Director General of Justice Sheryl Ala, Correctional Services Commission Merango and legal officers. Roalakona says the partnership reflects the shared geography, cultural heritage, legal traditions and justice challenges of the two Melanesian countries. She says the agreement will allow prosecutors to share knowledge, experience and capacity while developing their own solutions to common law and order challenges rather than relying solely on assistance from developed countries. She says stronger prosecution agencies would help create safer communities and a united response to transnational crime. Simka Blessing says the partnership should be practical and go beyond the formal signing of the MOU. It says prosecutors should be able to contact their counterparts directly when they encounter legal or prosecutorial challenges, creating real exchanges of knowledge, experience and support between the two offices. It says both countries may have different practices and areas of expertise, providing opportunities to learn from each other. Ms. Roalakona, who was recently appointed as Papua New Guinea's public prosecutor and is the first woman to hold the country's top prosecutorial position, says the partnership demonstrates Melanesian leadership and ownership in strengthening justice systems. Both prosecutors say the ultimate purpose of the cooperation is to strengthen the rule of law and better serve the people of Vanuatu and Papua New Guinea. In education, the Ministry of Education and Training has raised concerns that a recent ceremony involving students preparing to study in Indonesia could create confusion over the official position of the Vanuatu government. The ministry said the event was not an authorized Ministry of Education engagement and that an individual described as a special envoy of the Indonesian government had no official mandate from Vanuatu to contact such activities on behalf of either government. The Ministry of Education said the matter was pursued outside established procedures governing international education cooperation, scholarships and student placements, raising the risk of diplomatic and institutional embarrassment. The Minister of Education has formally raised the concern.

0: concerns with the minister responsible for foreign affairs, while the ministry says it will work with relevant authorities to ensure future engagements follow proper government channels. In election, voting in Port Vila municipal election will begin tomorrow morning, Wednesday, 26th of August, with 54 candidates contesting 17 council seats. About 31,000 voters are expected to go to the polls, which will open at 7:30 a.m. and close at 4:30 p.m., while 5 new polling stations have been added to bring the total to 15 and make voting more accessible. The Electoral Commission rejected two of the 56 nominations submitted, including a UMP applicant who was registered in the Central Ward but applied to contest in the Northern Ward, and an Leaders' Party Vanuatu applicant who does not reside within the municipal boundary. Of the 54 qualified candidates, 19 are women and 35 are men, including 4 independents, with the government allocating 7 million Vatu for the election operations, including ballot printing, transport, security and allowances for election officials. In business, with only 6 organizations in Vanuatu currently certified to international standards such as ISO 9001, local businesses are being encouraged to learn how certification could strengthen their operations and competitiveness. The Vanuatu Chamber of Commerce and Industry, VCCI, will host an introductory event on Wednesday, tomorrow, August 26, to highlight how documented and audited systems can improve quality, compliance and access to business opportunities. VCCI says certification can also help organizations compete for overseas tenders and potentially reduce insurance costs through lower risk profiles. The event will include presentations from certified organizations, including Vodafone Vanuatu, while the Vanuatu Maritime Safety Authority remains the first and only certified organization in the public sector. The session will be held from 8:30 a.m. to 12 noon at Vanuatu Christian Council facility in Freshwater. In other news, 20 professionals from the Department of Finance and Treasury, National Bank of Vanuatu and Vodafone Vanuatu have completed a strategic leadership training program aimed at improving decision-making and risk management. The program, The Essence of Strategic Leadership, brought together public and private sector participants for practical training using case studies, activities and leadership tools. Facilitator Jay Chanta says the training equipped the participants with skills to identify, analyze, and manage risks while strengthening their role in organizational decision-making. B-Trained Consulting Regional Director Arif Basha says the program was designed to help managers build stronger strategic leadership and management capacity. And a 24-year-old Final Four man in Santo has been sentenced to 30 months and 22 days in prison for assaulting his wife while she was pregnant, an incident followed by the stillbirth of the unborn child. The Supreme Court found that the assault was a medically plausible contributor to the baby's death, despite medical evidence being unable to establish the exact cause with certainty. Chief Justice Vincent Lunebeck refused to suspend the sentence, stressing the need to protect pregnant women and unborn children and deter similar violence. The sentence was reduced from a starting point of 5 years after the offender pleaded guilty, showed remorse, had no previous convictions, and made customary compensation. With that, conclude our Vanuatu Nightly News. But you can still follow VNN through Buzz SoundCloud, Buzz Facebook page, our website www.buzzonline.vu, Capital FM 107, and Radio New Zealand, Melanesian Update, RNZ Pacific. I'm Kizzy Kalsakau. You have a very good night.
1: And have now Melanesian Update program, Nikoroi Hawkins. Thank you to Mas for tuning in. Come, Isa Kasim Okata, up-to-date news and current affairs, lo website, blomifala, rnzi.com, and mifala stop to lo Facebook and lo Twitter, just search him at RNZ Pacific.
2: A legal case against Kmart over asbestos-contaminated play sand was resolved last week. But a leading toxicologist says children, teachers and parents who were exposed should be monitored. Late last year and in April this year, tremolite asbestos was detected in some versions of coloured play sand sold at Kmart and the warehouse. Disposing of the sand and cleaning up cost schools and early childhood centres tens of thousands of dollars. while households also shelled out cash for testing, temporary accommodation and clean-up. Christchurch parents Al Crisp and David Dingwall recently won part of their claim in the disputes tribunal against Kmart, who were forced to pay them $15,000 for the costs they incurred as a result of buying the sand which their twin children played with. The couple had also made a claim for ongoing medical monitoring costs as a result of the exposure, which the tribunal did not rule in favour of. Ian Shaw is Emeritus Professor of Toxicology at Canterbury University. Morning, Ian.
3: Hello there, Catherine. Nice to be with you.
2: Let's look at what we do know about this ongoing situation in a way. What is known now about the fibre that was found in children's play sand and its risk profile in this form?
3: Would it be a good idea if I just explained why asbestos is problematic to start off with, and then we can talk about what the actual asbestos in the play sand is, and it will make more sense. Is that okay?
2: Go ahead, please. Thank you.
3: So asbestos is of sharp fibres, and if they're small enough, they can get breathed right down into the lungs. And when they get into the lungs, they can actually pierce the cells of the lungs. And believe it or not, they can actually move through the lungs and stick out of the outside of the lungs. And on the outside of the lungs, there's a membrane that stops the friction when you're breathing in and out, and this is called the mesothelium. And if that gets poked by the fibres, it can initiate the development of cancer. And of course, on the way through the lungs, lung cancer can be initiated by the fibres going through as well. It's a unique mechanism of carcinogenesis. So we've got a situation here with play sand that's got fibres in it, and these fibres are what are called brown asbestos, which is tremolite. And they're reasonably sharp. They're not as bad as some of the awful asbestoses like blue asbestos, but they still carry quite a great hazard in terms of cancer. So initially, when this was found in Kmart products and some other products as well, there was a risk assessment made by a consultancy company, and they assessed the risk as being very low. And the reason, I read this report actually last night, and the reason that they assess the risk as low is that they accept definitely that asbestos causes cancer, no question about that, and it causes asbestosis and other lung diseases as well. But that's the hazard. But in terms of the risk, you've got to multiply that hazard by the exposure, how much actually gets into the lungs and so on. And they said that the exposure was extremely low or zero because the asbestos fibres were very unlikely to become airborne from the sand. We now know that isn't the case. We know from the AUT study, in fact, that they do become airborne. What we don't know is how much of it becomes airborne and what the concentration is in the air, which means that we can't assess the risk. But it does mean that the risk isn't zero, and it doesn't mean that it isn't as low as was suggested by the report that Kmart had done for them.
2: Let's just focus on how that happened. As you said, this recent AUT Berry report found that the fibres could be released through general play rather than needing to be crushed or pulverised, which is what had been suggested earlier. Is there a reason we can't know the concentration of fibres in the air? Is there a reason we can't get a clearer risk picture? Because obviously a lot of people are going to be alarmed by this, and they're going to want to know what to do and how much they should be concerned. Is there a reason we can't be more definitive?
3: No, I don't think so. I'm pretty sure, but I don't know this, I'm not talking to the AUT authors, but I'm pretty sure the authors must know how much was present in air. What I understand from some hints and conversations I've had around the traps is that there was very great variability in the amount of fibre released from the play sand according to the different parts of the experiment. So it may be that at the moment they don't want to put a figure on it because the figure's very variable. But I mean, the important point, Catherine, and this is very obvious, is that it is released into the air and therefore there definitely is a risk. And it's very difficult to determine exactly what that risk is until we know exactly how many fibres are present.
2: I want to come back to our systems, the country's systems, how the situation here appears to have been so differently treated from a work environment. I want to come back to all that, but I want to stay at the moment for people whose kids played with the sand or they played with the sand and who want to know what to do. Because one of the matters I'm sure you're about to go on and explain is that asbestos and the impacts from it can be years later till they're known.
3: Yeah.
2: And we don't want to excessively worry people, but equally we want to give them some useful information. You're saying monitoring should happen. If we look at this one legal action that was taken, the Disputes Tribunal found against going against awarding ongoing medical monitoring costs. But what would you say about the usefulness of monitoring and how it should happen?
3: This is a really difficult one, Catherine, and I think one of the problems is that we all want to, and I want to say, look, the risk is really very low. Let's not worry too much about it. Of course, we don't know that, and that's the point I've just made. And therefore, we do need to keep an eye on people. But sometimes when you say, let's keep an eye on people, other people think, well, they're doing that for a reason. You know, we're going to get cancer, aren't we? Well, that isn't the case. You know, if you get exposed to asbestos, it doesn't mean that you get cancer the next year. It can be many, many years. And the results in animals and human exposure studies where people have been exposed in the workplace or whatever has shown that probably it's decades later. And that's good, of course, because it means that the problem doesn't arise for a long time. But it's also bad because you probably forget about it. And so therefore, if you had some way of registering people who'd been exposed and providing them with the funds or the wherewithal of free access to a GP or whatever to be checked, say, every 5 years, just to see if there are any symptoms of asbestosis, lung cancer or mesothelioma, this would then allow treatment to begin very, very early on. And even though these diseases are very, very difficult to treat, they can be warded off by appropriate treatment really early on, which will prolong life tremendously. Just me just saying that will worry a lot of people. And I don't mean to do that. That's not my role in this. My role is to say, let's make it the best we possibly can. Something's just happened that shouldn't have happened. It wasn't the fault of Kmart initially. They didn't buy the stuff with asbestos in on purpose, but it did contain asbestos. And now we've got to deal with that problem. And I think the way to deal with it is to have a register and some ongoing monitoring. And just to finish off that thinking, again, I've talked to quite a lot of people about this, and they say, oh, my God, you know, we've got to go to the doctor every week, have we? No. I think you'd only need to be monitored, say, every 5 years. We need to take medical opinion on that, of course, but it wouldn't be a very, very, it'd be regular, but not very frequent.
2: This call for a register, how does this relate, and does it go beyond this particular instance?
3: Well, it could do. I've not really thought much about this, but in other countries, Australia's an example. They have a register of exposure to asbestos. And I don't know why they do that, but I suspect there are two reasons for it. The first is you can monitor people who've been exposed and therefore treat them if needs be as early as possible. But secondly, is to provide some of the data that give us an idea of what the risk of cancer is when you've been exposed to asbestos. It's a sort of living experiment, and that sounds very Hitler-esque, and I don't mean it to, but keeping those data are very, very important indeed. And in fact, in the UK, many, many years ago, a cancer registry was set up, which has enabled lots of exposures to lots of chemicals that we knew might be associated with cancer. And, you know, 20, 30, 40 years later, you've got some very much better data to say, well, the exposure risk from this particular substance is very low. And then we could actually make those judgments in the future. But primarily, I think the reason has to be that we want to initiate treatment as early as possible. If, and it's a huge capital, if anybody develops cancer.
2: There was a register run through WorkSafe. I mentioned the difference when it comes to working environments legally and in a regulatory sense. But there was a register run through WorkSafe, but that's since been closed down. Do you know any more about that? Was it deemed not worthwhile or what?
3: No, it's a very strange thing, that. And I can't understand why it was closed down. I mean, one of the possibilities might be that, of course, New Zealand legislation doesn't allow the use of asbestos in any products. And so, therefore, at the point at which it's no longer used, perhaps there's an argument to no longer keep a register because you're no longer using the substance in the workplace, because that doesn't apply to accidental exposure, such as the place and situation.
2: Just back to that risk, and is another reason it's difficult to determine risk level, which can sometimes bring some reassurance, right, if the figure comes out low. Is it because we don't have animal study data about exposure in general? I mean, you mentioned one of the issues here is there may have been huge variability in the concentration of fibres in the air. But do we struggle full stop to make a link between risk exposure and possible outcome?
3: Yeah, we do. And as a toxicologist, I love real data. You know, I love to see an experiment where 100 animals were, well, I don't particularly like the animal experiments, but 100 animals are exposed to something and 10 of them get the disease and therefore it's a 10% risk. That's great. But with asbestos, it just doesn't work like that. It varies a lot from species to species. It depends on the size of the alveoli in the lung, which are the sort of terminal air pockets in the lung. The smaller they are, the smaller the particles need to be. And it depends on the exposure mechanism. So, for example, if you're doing an animal experiment and it was a sort of normal toxicology thing, you'd give your animals a particular dose of a chemical, say every day for 2 weeks or whatever the study protocol is. And at the end of the time, you'd leave them and watch them and do histology and dissect them and do postmortems and see what actually happens. But for asbestos, you've got to get them to breathe the stuff in. So you have them in some sort of container, and the asbestos fibers are pumped into the air in that container at a known concentration in the air. And you expose the animals for 2 days, 3 days, 5 days, whatever you're planning to do. And then you monitor them afterwards. That's a very different situation to human exposure. If we were looking at a drug in animals, you can mimic the human exposure. You can say, we'll dose them every day at 9 a.m. in the morning, like you're taking it at breakfast time. But for asbestos, you're very unlikely, except perhaps in the workplace, to breathe it constantly. So these little kids and their mums and dads and teachers, they were playing with the play sand, and amounts of asbestos were being airborne. Be different concentrations, different times. You know, if the kids were really messing around with the stuff, there'd be more of it in the air. If they're just sort of squashing it into a ball or whatever they do, then there's probably be less of it in the air. So they're getting highly variable exposures, whereas the animal experiments are not variable exposures, and they can't be because you need the low variability to get a meaningful result. So all that the animal experiments show us is definitively that asbestos causes cancer. No question, nobody disputes that whatsoever. And that the dose of asbestos determines the risk. But what you can't get from the animal experiment is exactly what dose leads to what particular risk.
2: Ian,
3: Hope that makes sense.
2: it does. If you believe that anyone exposed to this should be monitored, who should be doing it and how and what would be involved?
3: Yeah, I mean, you're getting outside my expertise area here. The way I think it should work, but again, we'd need to take medical advice on this because the medics are the people that know how to do these sort of things. I mean, I think that by some mechanism, people should be called to see their GP or reminded to see their GP, say every 5 years or whatever's advised by the medical fraternity, and then they go along to see them, and the GP would then just look for signs and symptoms of asbestosis, mesothelioma, or lung cancer. And that is relatively simple. I can imagine people, GPs eating their breakfast at the moment are saying, well, that's not exactly simple. But, you know, there are symptoms that they can look at. And I don't think we need to have any huge monitoring here. You know, we don't need to be CT scanning them all, which would cost thousands of dollars. I think it's a very, very simple, just a screening test to screen out people that might have something that leads you to do more testing. And say, you know, approximately every 5 years.
2: Okay, can we talk about what else ought to be learned from this? I mentioned the difference between the way work place exposure or workplace risk is managed and what happened here. You know, the selling of a product. If we go all the way back through what was learned from here, the original Kmart recall notice cited the crushing and pulverized language. That it couldn't be released without this. We've learnt, I understand, we've learnt that's come from a report directly from the supplier of the sand. So another question here, in an environment where our world is full of toys, many of them imported, and many of them carrying different kinds and potential levels of risk, have we got a big gap here in the
3: Yeah,
2: fact
3: really.
2: things were able to get to this point at all?
3: Yeah, we've got a huge gap, Catherine. It's a really interesting one too. And why it's interesting is that, I mean, as you know, and this is obvious, the New Zealand legislation, I've just said this, doesn't allow for the import or use of asbestos. Very sensible. And most countries have banned the use of asbestos. But it doesn't cover import of products that might be contaminated with asbestos. It only covers the import of products that have actually used asbestos in their manufacture, like, for example, you know, the old car brakes had asbestos liners. That's now illegal. And we had a problem a while ago with some trains, I think, that we had made in China. And they came in with asbestos brakes and they were sort of promptly sent back again because they didn't comply with the legislation. But there is no legislation to mandate the pre-testing of products. And, you know, I sat down the other night and thought, well, that's very obvious, you know, why don't you do that? But then it would be humongous because it would mean you'd have to test everything coming in, probably on a random basis, every 10th thing or whatever. It would cost a fortune. It would add to the cost of the product. Companies wouldn't want to export to New Zealand because they'll have to be getting through this huge barrier before they got there. So then I thought a bit more about it and thought, well, why don't we say, well, let's have in the legislation somewhere that products that might be contaminated should be investigated. And what I didn't know until I talked to a geologist colleague is that sand and these sort of geological products come from a part of the geological environment. I'm no geologist, by the way, geological environment that asbestos is also often present in. And so therefore the contamination of the sand wouldn't be contamination during manufacture or whatever. It probably arose from the place that the sand was originally mined from. So therefore it's reasonable to expect that you should test something that might be contaminated or has a higher risk of being contaminated. That again would need to be looked at very carefully because I'm not advocating adding thousands and thousands and thousands of dollars to import requirements for products coming into New Zealand. But we just need to be reasonable, and the legislation should probably include contamination as well as actual asbestos used in a product.
2: You could do some random testing across products. You know, you could have some kind of an endeavour here because, again, the variation between WorkSafe jurisdiction and what I presume is consumer law and or, you know, laws governing the importation of products, there seems to be this glaring gap. You've just outlined that it's not simple, but even having some kind of periodic random monitoring of various high-risk products wouldn't be a bad starting point, would it?
3: No, it wouldn't. I think it's exactly what you do. And in a way, Catherine, that's exactly what happened here, because I'm sure you know the story that a group in Australia were trying to develop some methodology, might get it slightly wrong, the methodology for monitoring asbestos. And they wanted a negative control, so they went out and bought what they thought would be a negative control, and it was play sand. And they found asbestos in it and said, no, this can't be the case, and looked again, and there it was. So that was a sort of random monitoring process, really. And if you can develop simple techniques for measuring asbestos, which I think you could, and I think they are, in fact, available now, you could actually apply that monitoring quite cheaply, I think.
2: Appreciate your time very much. Thank you, Ian Shaw, Emeritus Professor of Toxicology at Canterbury University.
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0: RNZ Pacific News, Dana Whakoe, I'm Seo Manu Ulalima Mai Te Evam Tau Whai. Papua New Guinea's Prime Minister has urged the nation to appreciate the gravity of the decision on Bougainville that Parliament is to debate this week. From Thursday, MPs will debate whether to ratify the 97.7% vote by Bougainvillians for independence in their 2019 non-binding referendum. Johnny Blades reports from Port Moresby.
1: PNG's national MPs have the final say in whether to grant Bougainville independence. James Marape says MPs will have to exercise their responsibility according to conscience, guided by the constitution and the interests of the country. He says Papua New Guineans should appreciate the gravity of the matter because the decision will have implications for future generations. It's unclear whether the debate will culminate in a vote on ratification as soon as the debate finishes or at a later point.
0: Bougainville's mining minister and president Ishmael Toroama says a recent raid on illegal mining sends a clear warning that the government is cracking down on illegal mining. 22 foreigners were arrested for illegal mining in central Bougainville. Tereano Matariki has more.
2: Enforcement officers seized and impounded excavator machines, large trucks, a mining wash plant, land cruiser vehicle, and other associated mining machinery and equipment. Mr. Toroama says the government has spent 3 years investigating unauthorised mining. He says enforcement would apply equally to foreign nationals and Bougainvillians involved in unlawful mining activities. The government says Bougainville's laws protect its people, and no foreign national is above them.
0: The head of a Papua New Guinea ICT company says communication technology could save lives if routinely used for boating. This follows a series of recent fatal boating incidents in PNG maritime provinces. Henny Sawam from ICT company QRF says there are some basic technologies now easily accessible which maritime authorities and boat people should use. However, he says the maritime sector has been slow to enforce the use of such tools.
3: There are many gaps that should have been addressed or should be at least enforced, especially in the marine space. Boats should have a GPS locating device with them, and the use of drones for search and rescue efforts would have minimized response time and saved a lot of lives.
0: The new Director General of the Melanesian Spearhead Group Secretariat says it's a big honour and privilege to take up the role. Ana Naupa, a Pacific politics expert and Ngāi Vanuatu woman, is the first woman to be appointed to lead the MSG. Dr. Naupa says women play so many different roles.
4: But as a woman in Vanuatu taking up this position, it's such a big honour and privilege. I'm humbled to take up this position and I take it in the spirit of service.
0: In New Zealand, a health advocate says the level of flu-related illness in the Pacifica community is the most concerning health problem since the 2019 measles outbreak. Data from PHF Science show significantly higher rates of severe acute respiratory infection for Pacifica people than any other ethnicity or age group. Immunisation Advisory Centre Senior Māori Medical Advisor Dr. Mamaeroa David told Morning Report flu vaccines aren't funded unless people have been to hospital, which is far too late.
5: It should be for all our babies, and the current data that you've talked about on the PHF Science shows that so our Pacific and our Māori babies are the ones that need to be protected right now.
0: Pharmac says it's been consulting on widening access to the flu vaccine for young children, which could take effect from the start of the flu season in 2027. A veteran climate researcher says New Zealand needs to do more to reduce its greenhouse gas emissions before it starts trying to stash carbon dioxide in the ocean. A Royal Society report published today says emerging marine carbon dioxide storage techniques could help in future to reduce global warming. However, it warns they are largely unproven and will need careful oversight because of their environmental risks. Victoria University Earth Sciences Professor Tim Nash says there's plenty of proven emissions reducing technology the country should be adopting first.
6: You know, get on and do the basics before you start dealing with the stuff that's unproven and potentially dangerous.
0: Tim Nash says focusing on taking carbon out of the atmosphere instead of cutting it at the source gives societies an excuse to keep on emitting. In world news, US media is reporting that the CIA director John Ratcliffe has visited Moscow for talks. This comes after a US military transport plane was spotted at Moscow airport, along with a US diplomatic motorcade. It's not clear what might have been on his agenda, as the BBC's Tom Bateman reports.
7: The CIA has been involved largely with detainee exchanges between the US and Russia. There have been a few of those during the Trump administration, so he has kept contact with Russian officials, but this would be the first known meeting by John Ratcliffe in Moscow, and of course very significant given the context of the Russia-Ukraine war. We don't know if it's directly related to that.
0: According to flight tracking data, John Ratcliffe's plane has now departed. China says it opposes illegal unilateral sanctions after the US warned that countries that continued to deal with Iran would face consequences, a foreign ministry spokesman said. Economic warfare and maximum pressure tactics did not help resolve problems, but would only fuel further conflict. Beijing has promised unspecified countermeasures to defend its rights. China is the biggest buyer of Iranian oil. In sport, the All Blacks have come from behind to beat the Lions 41-35 in Johannesburg and remain unbeaten on their tour of South Africa. The tourists scored 7 tries, including 2 each to Rico Ioane, Ethan Blackadder and Emuni Anarawa. Captain Patrick Duipulotu admitted to Sky Sport that they were put under pressure from the locals in the final midweek game.
8: To play 4 club sides here in South Africa has been really good for us. It's, like I said, it's something different, but I think for us, we played tonight, we got pushed to the limits, and I think the Lions can be very proud of the effort.
0: Meanwhile, Springboks Lucy Saya Kolisi has recovered from a hamstring injury and will play the second test in Cape Town this weekend. A new All Black player, Sola Ma'u, has described today's game against the Lions as unreal. Ma'u says his goal has always been to play for the All Blacks.
9: A couple of weeks ago, I was back at home playing for Otago, and then 2 weeks later, I'm playing for the All Blacks. It just feels amazing, unreal, because obviously that was always a goal of mine, to one day to play for the All Blacks.
0: That's your latest RNZ Pacific News and Sport. 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
11: 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That day me tune day number 25 day, long moon August. Now me radio friend, long you play Hilda Wayne. All story long current affairs. Now let's talk long all this display story. Sing out long all boat, imas, igat all beacon, long sewing place, only stop long end, behind long plenty people, even die long birwa long solwara long Papua New Guinea. Igat hope he stop yet, maski Vanuatu Maritime Safety Authority, he talk sampler line, even loose long solwara, ating only die penis. PNG government national firearms amnesty na buyback program long country, you know, run good. Now all people long Sasamuga long Solomon Islands, he walk long recover behind long Cyclone Myla. Past time Sam Seke, Igadol Big Plus Story Long Radio Australia News.
12: Thank you, Hilda. Behind long old threat or talk lookout way come long Rasa, UK Prime Minister Amy talk promise all same United Kingdom by giving more support long Ukraine. Now, by giving all long plan, long how long building own long range missile, long all. Prime Minister Andy Burnham, Emmy visiting Ukraine, long first pla overseas trip, long em, since Emmy come up also in Prime Minister, long Britain. Now, Emmy give him this pla blueprint, long helping Ukraine, long producing own long range missile, long in long Ukraine. Mr. Burnham, and we talk promise of them, and by keeping up pressure along leader along Russia, Vladimir Putin. Mr. Burnham, and we stop along Kyiv, along Ukraine, along marking number 35 independence anniversary along Ukraine. Now, Emmy chairman along this first coalition of the willing meeting. Prime Minister Burnham, let me talk to all the same time. Let me go visit Long America by let me talking President Donald Trump. Long let me go ahead long supporting Ukraine. United States, let me promise long em by carrying out or campaign long more sanction or tambu long making strong more economic pressure long country Iran. America, it talk all them all country where only no broken ties or walk boom one time Iran, and by America, it make him save long all big plus sanction time, and he walk along bagger up him economy long Iran, long force him, long and he go long negotiating table. This announcement long America, emi no got all details long and emi no got timeline long one time by only carrying out all this penalty only talk long end. Iran emi been up long emi stop all right long side long economy long end maski e been got all sanction long close to long 50 plus year. Prime Minister Blong Canada, Emi Tokolosem, or Tok Lookout Blong President Donald Trump, long side long tariff, Emi no one plus surprise. This President Blong America, Emi been Tok Lookout Osem, by Emi increasing import tax long all car, all truck, na all part Blong all car, where you come long Canada, it go up long 50% long next year. Where Emmy go up long 25% long this time. Mr. Trump, Emmy shooting talk long Canada all them. Emmy no fair long America. Na Emmy one plus worst country long world long deal one time long side long trade. Prime Minister Mark Carney, Emmy been walk out long one plus trade negotiation. Na Emmy talk all them. Emmy got chance long to plus country come up one time one plus good plus trade deal. Now, I'm talk all of them, this all big tariff, and Mr. Trump, he talk long end, and by making all workers from America, that's all he suffer long end. Now, I'm been Radio Australia News.
13: Thank you, sir. I got one pla big pla asking me go long Papua New Guinea government long come up in strong pla law long all get a boat or ship long country he must he got beacon or masin long so him straight all place or solwara em all this pla boat is ever stop long end. This pla asking me come behind long two pla passenger boat even capsized na all get a 25% year. Even die number long all province long East New Britain and a New Island long Munigo Pinis. Long Aste, New Island province even Salim two pla last pla body even lose long Solwara e go back long East New Britain. Terence Tassia and provincial disaster coordinator na manager long disaster emergency long New Island province na emi story more long this pla.
14: Geographic setting of the NGI region, and we placed up close to the equator. Equator, and we rot long on one and a low orbiting satellite. Yeah? So every 30 minutes, and one plus satellite by surpass. So suppose one plus boat, and we call a distress, then activity one plus distress begin. Every 30 minutes, we play by a person, the distress boat is stopped. Well. Now we play a salimon boat, a solo road, a rescue boat, a carbon come back. Right now, we play no that all begin. On a whole small craft movie player. I think Los Alem also calling on an EPEB, PLB. Personal locating beacon, emergency position on a radio indicating beacon. So, as we play, can cut off something by easy local plan, locating more boat time or stop of distress, maybe 30 minutes.
15: You like by you look him this like come up or em walk long national government long make him this?
14: We play can make him come up. Because if Australia, you walk in long, get a small craft, no one, You go a Mogata Pleasure Craft, a Molly Gat, Molly Muscat, EPEB, the PNB. Or say they got a small craft, why not PNG by the Napoca? Only the issue is a satellite technology. If people or both don't tell the region or can Kabisla be here there. We believe was a member increasing one of the Mipla by Savel or Usat or both or Clubby Boat or Clonus or Sonora. Besides the communication, it can Clubby Boat is a loose. But because no restriction, no communication, that's all, we play no sabe, how much we lose. But if you may put in the PLB, time boat is loose and may activate it, but you may look in straight, how much the boat and you will lose the region.
15: All province inside long New Guinea Islands, you got one placine concept or thing long side, long walk lookout, long all solwara. When them story long this
14: around? Provincial disaster coordinators, the respective NGL provinces, also neglected to build him up regional concept. This is a regional concept, and where by helping him also the disaster now, to strike him in the region now. So, one plan way, let me walk in because helping the government is coming at the same time, and it's a slot. So, one of the regional concepts of the global plan, and was a replay can help me play it up. Was a disaster, suppose volcano paraplo East New Britain. Okay, we play that agreement. West New Britain, we got stockpile or relief supply long up. New Ireland, we got stockpile or relief supply established. And every pine in East New Britain, West New Britain, New Ireland, we can first line go inside and help him. East New Britain, the time every disaster strike long up. Time something was said, and blue was said.
15: This thing is stopped before this time no good to been come up long old Solwara long East na New Island long Munigo Pinisa.
14: Mr. The thing been stopped, but we play no actually sit down boom good and play come up in now, write him up now. Look, was the thing. And this incident no pang now. And we come up with now new plan blue was a new plan was strong in this Latin thing now to come up with regional concept.
15: This regional concept you talk long in here. Yeah? You play been talk long in, but you play no put him me go lo walk through now until this disaster.
14: And we come up, so we play no even sit down yet. You got some talk close, a new plan must boom, and new plan must come up with a look now. Yeah? But we play no marking time yet, let me play boom. And but we must talk one time more counterpart blow me now, no employee must make him time now, not him support blow on political leaders blow me play. You're strong in this level look. Find him one player, sit down where me play go sit down now, me play draw him a concept was the original concept now. No come up in by come up was saying how about playing a flow running low NJ region.
15: So long time this heavy been come up long or Solwara long Tupla province, yeah? You plan all people on New Island, he been area drone help him East New Britain long this la warrior. Yeah? But you plan he make him this la halvin because lo walk bung one time, na me long all people blow to plan province or also my name.
14: Okay, I'm at history, but this year I'm going to start to TC Myla. The time of this is but we play building disaster in New Ireland now, so this layer now. We play in clear too much how long of relief supply now, this is something. Yeah. So maybe we go to East New Britain now, we go look him how East New Britain is working, work no relief distribution now, whatever. So how you work in staging point, how about you distribute or something. So it's like idea, maybe we can see what happened. Some half of East New Britain has been given come. Also, you may on Papua New Guinea, you may say, I'm denying, I mean, was a East New Britain is giving the new island. So, time this is heaven, come up to Pangpang, and was a we must back in this Latina. Now, till we play walking, was like time where time or body only comes to our new island, and new island now we help him, or repatriate him on this is getting what they came to East New Britain. So, I think based on look, how East New Britain will help me with the past, this is my life, and we play on him. Making back to help him more to one of the times to decision for money bill was just all right.
13: I'm Terence Stasia, provincial manager of long disaster and emergency long New Island province. Name been story one time, Caroline Terryman. I go long Vanuatu Maritime Safety Authority, it took out all same all 6 plan man. We been loose long Solwara, Name Long Island Blong Eromango, Natana, Long Tafoya Province long Friday number 7 Blong August. Only now lost at sea and presumed dead. Commissioner Blong VMSA, Les John Napowati, he confirmed him long Vanuatu Daily Post, all same all is stopping pennies. This last search long Friday number 14 Blong August. Beyond long only carry out all search na all you know looking 1 plus sign blong all people way loose or banana boat only go long end. Mr. Napowati, he talk behind 1 plus week long search using this plus HELPR 1 boat na 1 plus French military aircraft only cancel him search na declare him this plus 6 plus people only loose long Solwara na ating only die pennies. That's all Secretary General Blong Tafoya Province Joe Yautim, he talk no matter formal search even penis, he can't hope yet long pine him all suppose current, he carry him only go alongside Blong Solomon Islands or Papua New Guinea, or some even happened before. Same second he asking Mr. Yautim long talk more long end.
16: Obviously, he said he finish, only stop loss sets and all information where he come, also information where he stop, or general understanding, since we both him is still missing, Bombay, you me still alert, you me stop crime or some all traveling or movement of people or boat or plane, Bombay, you me still stop crime or find them all information, or confirm them, suppose any, suppose whether boat him is still float or him is sink, you me no more sabe find them or you me still got chance to find them. So, I mean, now he still want something where all people and especially all communities play me well. People, all missing people, only come out them only still cut in mind. Play you me cut at least provide them one information. Block if him that both him me drown or him missing or both him still float.
12: So alongside long Tafia provincial government. What I'm now you have to say about resources or power or ability blong province blong him carry out or big operation or some long site long search and rescue.
16: Los site long resource where province hemi got you me or some long resource where hemi got government hemi appoint them one name where you call them provincial disaster and climate change committee. And hemi got all powers play him and the law. Act lo National Disaster Management Act we pawaya hemi give him lo provincial government lo hemi save make him all decisions play him and hemi stop inform him national officer so hemi now hemi power we province hemi still got lo hemi was hemi karam collect him any information where the lol people then you assume lo you communicate them information hemi ko back lo national lo make him say national hemi national government may be aware of him and only follow up something also. You still try to find him some evidence law missing both. Yeah.
12: Okay. So alongside long actual resources, all of them a boat, you know, fast craft or one them where you follow save or province save use him, blong go carry out search all them. Him stop or.

0: mi possible play mi sabe con the new laws et al se mi especially mi sabe lol lol area sol se mol provinces lo ta fe province mi mi quite remote to the south and cost lo fuel for example mi quite high and emena o emi emi nitim lo government emi mas allocate mol financial resource lo you mi sabe mobilize mol or semi especially both we have got lo you mean some bit otherwise about lo both you mean no got any narrow la resource pa again lo you mean sabe you some you mean got both no more me you mean sabe me stand by
1: so at the moment one him now you sabe telling you me about all get the family or community where all get the people yeah or get the lose or get the come from or got still obviously or got a need him answers and what else by you say
0: yes low level block community or when him with him em stable get only still you by me tell him you still need only still try and blow find him every ways blow you may find him one answer government do also low level blow province me play he still also currently me play you some both lo me blow make him all all normal routines lo mi bla lo all islands mi place still stop look out lo mi lay is was mi place have find any something lo missing port ya
1: hem no my joe thank you too much any last small talk blue you
0: yes lo information me been give him out earlier on say all past experiences lo all kind missing boats all same you me you miss have say you make at one current where he start flow out between the islands lo tanamo eromango and current yeah he start move he start come to east go towards lo solomon islands pnc yeah and even towards all islands lo northern part lo country say you me still base lo experiences yeah and lo past I think he got one lo early 1980s where he been got one boat and me face him similar situation that made me outlaw and you were and then at 1 month later me boat only find him lo Solomon Islands eh? So I mean now have me all the information all same past experience you me base lamp lo you me stop while we me travel all people bring me lol nearby Pacific Island countries yeah Bombay only still you me want them suppose you me stop look out to lot when well, we missed up all water, or you missed up all coastal areas. Blame.
2: Secretary General Blong Tafea Province, Joe Yautim, he talk one time, Sam Seke. Plan Blong Papua New Guinea government long come up in National Firearms Amnesty. Na buyback program, where he start long moon February display year, by finish long next moon time PNG marking 51 year independence anniversary. That's a display program, you know, run good long one M government, you know, buying back all gun yet round long country. Media officer Blong Amnesty program, yeah, Daniel Kumbon Jr., he talk enga province, he got heavy long political interference, or all politician long province, you know, work boom one time government, long support him display program. Me ask him, Mr. Kumbon Jr., long talk more long display.
3: The whole of Joka, under the leadership of the governor and open member, not like it. Me black since I'm blank gangly. Lo, enga and by, it's a slow pace. Political interest number, and it is like getting into the policy itself. Now, me black, I could say stagnant right now because political interference, now, like such person like myself is a public servant, and I really like it because we all have to surrender for the future of our kids and wives and everyone, the vulnerable. Eh? But now we look at them, when political interests are interfering, yeah, it's quite complicated right now.
2: So you play go along all the provinces, islands, provinces, huh?
3: We play go around all the islands, provinces. Now, then it is a nationwide thing, which by expire on 16th September. The gun amnesty itself will lapse on the 16th September. So I'm hopeful that God will give us the idea to surrender all the firearms, illegal ones. This time I'm kind of worried near too. As a media officer on the ground, you're looking for some little thing, but it's not working out the way we were expecting. it should be cherished.

0: the amnesty itself should be cherished by all political leaders, business individuals, and anyone else. Gun will kill me plan, tribal warfare, it has to come to an end when we surrender all the firearms. So, Tamil Luku Mosan, this is a slow pace, I don't like it. That's my personal view.
1: Na Daniel, narpla issue moklo come up lo this la buyback program long government long buyback all gun ya this la committee buyback sample gun piniso to date.
0: What the government is expecting is like everyone surrender first, then all by just eating accounts blow out, meaning to say that funds will be available into their accounts as soon as they provide the details, they surrender the firearms because it's a voluntary thing. Time citizens, we told him all the illegal firearms law and all facing Mr. in a good plan. So last time we got a joke, police minister gave green light law, ECB Ugambi law, proceed to enter law islands. If they have intels, all must confiscate all the firearms.
1: Sampler me Dr. Guantamol only talk of him only no give him gun because government you know making payment long making all payment all gun and sample all gun and all big play all high powered weapons and but hard law government buy him or government buy him sampler penis.
0: I mean the maximum payment government promise law pay him by 30,000. It is 30,000 Ghana. That's the maximum payment. Government doesn't care whether it was that high or that low. And you can talk to my power gun. As long as it is illegal, the government is giving an opportunity for the people to surrender whatever they have. Whether it is high power to a max that it is worth more than 50,000 Kenya. Well, the government doesn't care. It is illegal. And then when saying that it is illegal, it is eating away the fibers of our society here. So in a good power, a man can, I mean, like citizens can say that what more so. 30,000 Kenya is not enough now, but the money in government. And then you are deemed as a terrorist. That's it.
1: Report makes him learn all the government, you know, been making one plug payment yet, low any or buyback scheme, yeah. So, Minus, yes. I must gun and government buying pennies.
0: No, there's not been any payments yet. No other payment of government pennies. The reason why is that all, like him, all by surrender. Every illegal firearms, voluntary surrender must be done before 16 September. So, suppose all no, make him dissolve surrender. I'm sorry. They will deal with the government. All by deal on the government.
1: So, government and fail to pay him all this payment long all, or surrender him all gun long all?
0: What the government wants, I mean, from the police minister, Sir John Pundari, I'm talking about him. All get a firearms must surrender pass before all payments come up. So it would be a one-time and one-off payment to all Papua New Guineans who are voluntarily surrendering their firearms.
1: All the money's like gun stop now. I'm after this guns summit. I mean, finish long September 16. Now, and by you government labeling more terrorists long all the money's like gun now.
0: Firearm amnesty and finish. And then you must have some. The government will use its brutal force. There's a reason why all been come out under the Kumul 23 force. Eh? They will use every avenue. As long as they have an intel and a source, trust me, Papua New Guinea, there'll be some. But it will be a little force. So this citizens must be responsible right now. It's a challenge to the citizens that they have to surrender the firearm before 16 September. Independence time, after the independence, 51-year anniversary, I'm finished.
1: And media officer, Blong PNG Firearms Amnesty Program, Daniel Kumbon Jr., he talk. 5 months behind long tropical cyclone Myla, he been bugger up in western Solomon Islands. All people along this flap, he walk long easy, long straight him good life, Blong all again. Plenty long all, he been lose him all get a house, Blong all. One time, two old garden kai along this time where Cyclone Myla even walk long come up him all strong plus wind. Na time no good long 5 day all getta. Tani Kiko and 1 school teacher long Sasamuga na Emmy walk 2. Awesome Siaman long disaster committee na Emmy story more.
2: Myla him very very big, very very scary. Everybody was afraid. You look golosi. You pour it now because waves here. Yeah. If you look at the horizon, him goes up, goes him high below like 10 to 15 meters height. I mean, move down, come those waves. Low parts, low western Solomon. I think him rouse him sample house. Low village below me, where me stop blowing him. Now me got some witness to him. all houses lucky all stop far lo liglik lo so alive. Not very far, but all copra sage, petrol sage, all store houses, tool sage houses, rousey mogata now. The wave just come in and it's like someone just carrying those these houses, throw them in the sea.
3: Some for months after my life been come, when him story long recovery?
2: Story lo recovery, lo me, but me must speak for myself and as a chairman for my village here in Sasamunga, which consists of roughly 1,500 people, relief me fala take him. Like, me lucky him all relief from the government. Thank you, Lord Government, and our Member of Parliament as well, and our local members as well. Relief from the church organizations or religions and other friends and stakeholders. We receive relief from them in terms of food, materials, and other stuff like that. But recovery, still... all tokos and by all give him come, that was just what we had. But lo me, there me no looking at what now the recovery, but I only heard that there are some organizations which are coming in, like Save the Children come for help them people, or people don't know how to plant garbage, how to do other things. And there are other organizations where they wanting to come and putting new projects such as Market House, like that. But other reliefs, me no, I'm no go into my ears. We're still waiting.
3: Time cyclone myla I been bagarapim all diwai long foreshore or long all garden.
2: Mm-hmm.
3: Now yeah, time you me talk. Mm-hmm. All people, I must suffer lo big sun or one name.
2: Yes. Place Lomivala have very green air. We have all nice black beaches and all shoreline and pure green. Cyclone Mayala come, everything gone now. Sand, Lodea, trees, water die, and very, very hot. And people for move low garden since and very, very hot and making people lazy too. Lo go, la walk low garden. So this lab, easy talking with people, or me as a committee member of law, finding way, one of the ways me working is try to look, kissing all seeds, all cabbages, talking with people, plant cabbage, collecting grounds. Me like talk as him close to triple moon now, after Cyclone Myla, like thanking all leaders, especially all government, all touching me, all churches, all touching me, law giving all things, all friends law overseas, other countries where I'll give him all fund come law halibim blah. Thank you true law all big blah halibim all give him come law gaman blow me blah. Law I am touching me blah. Law village lawyer. So I think I'm that's all by me talk. Thank you. Now thank you too law ABC na Kim na all man Mary by Woklo Harim too, neck blow me na. Thank you through all support now, all press blow you plan. Thank you straight.
1: I'm Tani Kiko, Siaman Blong Sasamuga Village Disaster Committee. Now I'm been talk one time Caroline Terryman. Now radio prayer, I'm Tassel me play got long, bring me come long harem blip la tete. Maki mol get a one walk here long ABC Radio Australia One Talk program. Me hilda when me talk thank you through long you play stop one time me pla. Bung me pla one kind time tomorrow long narpla harem long display program. You play, look out to me, play it good, stop safe, now bye-bye now.
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6: Hi, JC. Thanks for having me.
5: Nice to see you. Thank you for coming in. And volunteering to do the grueling expert segment where I put about 300 questions to you in quick fire. So, first of all, is there a difference between hair loss and hair thinning?
6: Yeah, so hair loss is more of a permanent issue that you may have, whereas hair thinning is generally through stages in life that you may experience. So, obviously, hormone shifts, so postpartum hair loss, menopausal, stress, or even down to medications that you may be using can cause hair thinning rather than hair loss. And it's usually just a period where you experience that thinning, and then, you know, hair loss is obviously more of a permanent problem.
5: And I mean, I think you've been a hairdresser for more than 20 years, so how did you get interested in this particular area?
6: Yeah, so I mean, I've seen so many of my clients come into the salon experiencing hair thinning, and it was often during times of their lives when perhaps they were stressed or through these hormonal changes. And so it was always on my radar. I was always helping to offer them advice that I could give them. Often I would tell them to go to the GP or a naturopath. And then it wasn't until I experienced postpartum hair loss myself that I really dug a little deeper into this.
5: Postpartum hair loss?
6: Yes.
5: Tell me about that.
6: It is so common. And I think it's a topic that isn't often spoken about, and so many women experience it often around the 2 to 3 month stage of postpartum. So, you know, you've got your beautiful baby, and often when you're pregnant, your hair feels thicker and full and really beautiful and lush, and then you hit
5: You're glowing.
6: Yeah, exactly. Right. Everybody tells you that. No, and then you hit that 3 month postpartum stage and you start to lose a lot of your hair, and it's a really challenging time.
5: Do people warn you it might happen?
6: No, not enough. I think it's something you kind of just all of a sudden experience, and it's such a tough time in itself as a new mum. But I think it's something that we do need to speak about more and probably warn, you know, females more about this, because it really affects your confidence hugely as a female. So,
5: is it related to breastfeeding?
6: No, not at all. Oh. It's when your hormones drop. So again, around that kind of 3 to 4 months, your hormone levels drop, and that's why you start to experience the hair fall. And you really start to notice it. You know, you might wake up and it's your pillow's covered in hair, or when you're washing your hair, the drain is filled with hair. It's a challenging time.
5: Because I guess part of the challenge is to work out the difference between normal and exceptional hair loss.
6: Yeah. So it's really normal to lose up to 100 hairs a day, male and female. That's just a normal part of your hair growth cycle. We're always kind of shedding hair. But anything beyond, you know, if you're seeing clumps of hair, you know, filling a brush, or clumps of hair in the drain, you know that that's alarming and that's not so normal. But I think it's just to reassure females and males that there are solutions out there to help reduce that hair fall, and help to reduce the thinning. So, yeah,
5: we'll get into that, because I've just got a message from one of our listeners who says, I'm 5 months postpartum and I'm losing so much hair.
6: Yeah.
5: The Instagram algorithm is trying to sell me so many things. Oh. Does anything actually work, or should I just wait it out?
6: No, I mean, there is so much out there, and this is what really led to me to develop my CZ Refine range. It's about helping and, you know, supporting that hair growth cycle. So choosing products that will help to reduce the hair fall, and really being consistent with the likes of a hair growth serum. Nothing can change within a couple of months. It's something that you've got to be really consistent on. And I think now with modern hair care and modern scalp care, we've come a long way. And it's choosing products that are there to help the scalp. And our scalp is skin, so it's really starting with that scalp-first approach.
5: It's connected, eh?
6: Absolutely. And I think, like, our scalp is so absorbent. So especially during that postpartum time, there's no right or wrong time to start using something like a growth serum. But definitely at 5 months, you can be using a serum to help reduce that hair fall and help promote stronger, thicker
5: hair.
6: What
5: does the serum do? How does it work?
6: So it's actually RCZ Refined Scalp Serum has clinical backing behind two active ingredients that help to reduce the hair fall, and it helps to actually strengthen the hair follicle. And we treat it as like one interconnected system. So applying it right to the scalp, I always say it's like a skincare serum for your scalp, like you would apply to your face. And it just really helps to each day apply that. It takes 30 seconds and it really helps to anchor in the hair shaft and promote stronger, thicker hair.
5: Okay, so you're basically doing your best to make sure the hair doesn't fall out in the first place because it's more securely attached to the scalp.
6: Mm-hmm.
5: Okay. Aside from postpartum,
6: yes,
5: what are some other big causes of hair loss?
6: Stress is a huge one, but also medication. We're actually seeing more studies come out now with GLP-1s. This is all quite new. And I think because a lot of, again, male and female are using these medications, but it means that their nutrient levels perhaps aren't as high. So if you're lacking protein, it's a huge one in your diet, then you're going to experience more hair loss as well.
5: Is that true?
6: Yeah, well, there's studies out there looking more and more into it. I mean, you've got to have a good, healthy diet. GLP-1s,
5: for people who haven't caught up on this, this is most famously Ozempic, Wegovy, and so your appetite is less than it was. And so you're saying maybe you're getting less of what you need.
6: Yeah, and it, even regardless if you're not using medications like that, but just lacking nutrients as well, it can really have a really, you know, impact on hair fall. You know, anything from, like I said, stress or hormone changes, menopausal changes for women as well, and multiple different medications out there can always have an effect on hair thinning. But it's always a cycle. It always comes back, but it's about helping to obviously reduce that hair fall and helping aid that stronger, healthier hair growth to come through.
5: I've got a message from someone who experienced postmenopausal hair loss. They've got a name for it. Frontal fibrosis alopecia. I'm not sure if you're familiar with that one, but is there anything you can do about it? And how do you restart growth, please?
6: Yeah, so alopecia is a really different kind of category compared to hair thinning.
5: It's not thinning, yeah.
6: No, it's a more permanent, you know, it's a hair growth serum isn't going to help alopecia. I feel like for alopecia, this is one where the GP or the naturopath is, you know, going to help assist more for that. I think it's
5: more of a medical condition.
6: Absolutely,
5: than a lack of something. Okay.
6: Yeah, exactly.
5: I'm a woman, says someone, and my hair is getting thinner and thinner. Could brushing it a lot be making it worse?
6: Absolutely. There's so many causes. I think when you are experiencing hair thinning, this is a time to really be really gentle on your hair. And there are so many brushes out there now, but I think if you're not caring for your hair in a delicate way, and your hair is often quite fragile when you're thinning, that's something to really consider, is what type of brush you're using and how frequently you're even brushing your hair. You've just got to be really gentle and a little bit more delicate with how you take that approach to brushing your hair.
5: What does a good brush look like?
6: A really nice soft bristle brush, but I'm actually more inclined to go with a wide tooth comb. I think they're far more gentle on the scalp and the hair. And that way you're not kind of breaking the hair as well. Like I said, it's always quite delicate, so you want to be really gentle. So there's a lot of kind of factors into how you take that approach.
5: How often do you brush your hair then?
6: Every day.
5: Every
6: day, because that's also going to help with the hair fall naturally. If you're losing naturally up to 100 hairs a day, you want to be combing through or brushing through really gently each day to get that hair fall naturally. Yeah.
5: Okay. Does dyeing your hair lead to hair loss, asks somebody?
6: No. I don't believe it does. I think this is a really personal preference, though, and I've always said this in the salon to my clients. That's something for you to decide personally what you feel comfortable with. But there have been absolutely no studies of hair colouring causing hair thinning by any means.
5: Okay, that's good to hear. Does it matter what colour hair you've got? Do any hair colours go thinner faster than others? Do blondes lose more hair than brunettes, for example?
6: Not that I have heard for hair thinning. I mean, the only thing I can see is that a blonde would perhaps break more, but that's not hair thinning. So if you do have blonde hair, it might appear thinner because you could be experiencing hair breakage from all the colouring. But hair thinning is actually at the root and at the scalp, so that's why colouring isn't affecting it.
5: Thank you. FYI, Jesse, postmenopausal is not really a thing. Women undergo perimenopause, after which they are in menopause for the rest of their lives. Thank you for the fact check on 2101. And we're mostly talking about women's hair loss and hair thinning today, but we have heard from a couple of men, including this one who says, once you start going bald, is there anything you can do to stop it? My dad has a big bald spot on his head. Anything he can do to help slow down the hair loss?
6: I definitely recommend introducing a hair growth serum, like my CZ Refined Scalp Serum. My dad was also experiencing this, and he's obviously, he's 68 now, and he was using a hair growth serum that he was told by his GP was no longer safe to use. So that was another factor into why I developed my scalp serum. So definitely start incorporating in a growth serum. I think they're beneficial for everybody to help aid that hair fall. But I do think once, you know, a lot of this is genetics as well. And once you do start to essentially bald, that's a whole different kettle of fish. And sometimes you can't reduce that.
5: Yeah, there are some really big name brands aimed at men. Do you have any view as to whether they are worth the investment?
6: Yeah, I mean, I'm sure there's a lot out there, but I think it's just, again, personal preference and what you feel comfortable using, and also what's easy to incorporate into your daily routine. Because, like I said before, this is about being consistent. And if you want to see results and you want to help reduce that hair fall, you need to be able to choose a product that you can easily incorporate into your daily routine and not forget to use. Because if you're only using it once or twice a week, you're not going to see the results that you're hoping for.
5: Is there a hair-promoting diet, Chloe?
6: Oh, fill your diet with nutrition, I say. Lots of vitamins and, you know, all your essential fatty acids. Fish is always great. Great for your skin, great for your hair.
5: Great.
6: Yeah.
5: Thank you. I swim regularly in an indoor pool, says someone. Mm-hmm. Will the chemicals contribute to thinning? It's Nancy.
6: Oh, I actually haven't heard that before. But I always say use a swimming cap, ideally, and always try and protect your hair from the chlorine, because it is very harsh. But I have I'm not sure about the connection there with hair thinning.
5: Okay. What about fish oil, someone's mentioning?
6: Yes, absolutely. Like, definitely, if you can stomach fish oil, I know a lot of people don't love it, but it is fantastic for your skin and your hair. And remember that your scalp, is skin. So definitely take the fish oil.
5: Thank you. Does always pulling your hair back in a ponytail make it thin later in life, asks someone?
6: Yes. This is something I would see frequently in the salon, and I still see it online, especially now that there's so many products out there that are promoting that slick back style. And again, this is a very common hairstyle for women that are going through that postpartum stage. It's so easy to pop your hair up in a bun, or if you're a female that, you know, is skipping wash day and you want to pop your hair in a sleek bun or a sleek ponytail. But the tension, if you're doing that constantly or frequently throughout the week, that constant tension can really help pull on the hair and actually result in hair thinning. I also say never go to bed and sleep with your hair tied up as well, because that can also impact on hair thinning as well.
5: Oh, just that's good to know.
6: Yeah, the tension, it's especially around the hairline. It's really, yeah.
5: Speaking as a hairstylist, are there ways to cut and style thinning hair so as to minimise the appearance of it?
6: Yeah, absolutely. So for men, this is quite common, but you'll see men obviously go shorter with their haircuts. So it might be a tight kind of clipper cut. For females, I've always recommended to go for a more blunt style. So if your hair is naturally fine and wispy or thinning, you want to go ask for a nice, blunt, soft style, and that really helps to give the appearance of it being fuller and thicker.
5: Thank you. I know this isn't quite what you're talking about, says someone, but I lost all my hair with chemotherapy after a stem cell transplant for leukemia in 2018. It worked, and I thought I was always going to be stuck with thin hair, but then 7 years after this started, I went to my hairdresser who said, wow, this is weird. You've got a whole lot of new hairs. It's much thicker now, and apparently, says this person on text, hair grows on a 7-year cycle, so there is hope if you've lost a lot. Have you heard that before?
6: Well, I've actually seen, I've had clients come in that have gone through, you know, cancer treatments and obviously lost all their hair, and then when it was time to come back to the salon, their hair type and texture was completely different to what it was when I first started doing their hair. So it definitely does change, and that's a really interesting one, but it's common.
5: Okay, what about hair washing? How often should you wash it?
6: This is personal preference, but if you're using good quality hair care, it should only be 2 to 3 times a week. I really find that if you're using products that are filled with, I don't know, perhaps silicones, that you have to wash it more frequently. But I always say aim for that 2 to 3 times a week is perfect.
5: So spend more on your shampoo, but wash it less.
6: Well, yeah, you should get longer in between washes if you're, you know, buying good quality products.
5: Do head massages do any good for your scalp and for your hair?
6: Yes, absolutely. I always tell anyone that is experiencing hair thinning to, you know, give yourself a head massage. You might be watching TV or sitting in bed. What that does is it actually helps to stimulate the blood flow on the scalp and helps to promote hair growth. So I know it doesn't seem like much, but if you do that every single day, you will start to see a difference, and also it feels really lovely. So,
5: does red light therapy help prevent hair loss or thinning?
6: Well, they say, I am looking more into this, as I'd love to have a red light, you know, an LED mask for my scalp. They're becoming more and more common. So
5: I haven't even heard of this before. What is this?
6: Oh, they're incredible. These LED masks for your face, and like I said, our scalp is skin, so now they're developing LED, I guess, like headwear for your scalp, which is incredible. So,
5: does microneedling help with hair loss, asks somebody.
6: Yeah, I've seen a lot of this online as well. Personal preference, I think that's, you know, like that's not a overly enjoyable experience. I think.
5: What is it?
6: It's like little needles. It's like a little roller or a stamp, and it basically helps to, again, circulate the collagen and the production of the hair growth cycle. But that's a personal preference one.
5: Like acupuncture for hair.
6: Yeah.
5: Kia ora, my son, who's in his mid-20s, suddenly lost all his hair about 4 years ago. As far as we can determine, it was down to extreme stress and anxiety. Since then, it's not really grown back and continues to fall out in clumps. He eats extremely well and exercises, but it does affect his self-image. We'd love to find a solution.
6: Yeah, that's a really tough one. And especially if you are, you know, experiencing, like I said, stress or anxiety as well, it's a really tough one. But I think find something that will work into your daily routine that you can use, like a growth serum or, you know, products that have growth stimulants in there to help reduce the hair fall and help promote stronger, thicker hair, and just keep going with that healthy lifestyle. And I always say reach out to your GP or the naturopath as well.
5: Okay. Sleep, is that important?
6: Absolutely. Absolutely. I think it's, again, that falls down to, if you're on broken sleep and feeling run down and stressed, then that's definitely going to have an impact on that hair growth cycle and, yeah, the stress on the body.
5: Anything we haven't covered that you wanted to get across to people today?
6: No, I think it's just really, again, reminding yourself that your scalp is skin, and to really give it the attention that you would the skin on your face. Don't neglect the scalp. It's where all of our hair grows, so you want to keep a really healthy, strong environment for that hair growth. And if you are experiencing that hair loss, then just be gentle and stay consistent with what you're doing and be patient, because nothing will change in a matter of months. It's like a long-term process.
5: What's the entrepreneurial life like? How's it been?
6: it's been a ride. It's great. I love it. And I feel really blessed that I've had this 20 years of salon experience and working in incredible hair salons and having my own and having such a great loyal clientele that's now led me to develop my range of hair care that's all New Zealand made. It's been fantastic, really, yeah.
5: Cool. Well, thank you for coming to talk to us
6: today.
5: Thank
6: you so much for having me.
5: Really appreciate it. It's Chloe Zara, who's founder of hair and scalp care brand CZ Hair, CZE if you want to look it up, or CZE. And this has been our Monday Expert segment.
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0: RNZ News at 11. Morena. Good morning, I'm Todd Zainer. Top ministry officials have been found in contempt of Parliament for deliberately misleading MPs about a bungled multi-million dollar IT project. But the Privileges Committee has not recommended any further punishment for MB boss Nick Blakely or former Immigration New Zealand Chief Executive Alison MacDonald. Committee's report released today says they knowingly gave incomplete answers about the biometric upgrade to MPs in March after the project had already been cancelled. It says their answers left MPs with a false impression and called the conduct an insult to the entire public service. The Royal College of GPs has written to senior health officials demanding they consider expanding eligibility for free flu vaccines while infections surge. The doctors want free flu vaccines for all children aged 5 and under as their hospitalisation rates soar. They're also calling for a return to the 2022 settings under which Māori and Pacifica aged over 55 and all community service card holders could get a free immunisation. The college says the current limits on eligibility are putting general practices under pressure that's compromising routine care. It says GP clinics can vaccinate at scale quickly if eligibility is widened. Pharmac says it'll make an announcement this afternoon about funding of flu vaccines to children under 5, having completed a round of public consultation. An Auckland councillor says there'll be greater accountability for roading under a new transport model which starts in just over a month. From October the 1st, Auckland Council will take control of the city's roads from Auckland Transport. Chair of the Transport and Infrastructure Delivery Committee, Andy Baker, told 9 to Noon, residents can log traffic problems under its quick fix tip line.
1: It's really just to show Aucklanders that if they raise it with their politicians that things get looked at. Doesn't necessarily mean there's going to be changes, but it actually gives them the ability to raise things with the people they elect to represent them.
0: Andy Baker says he expects the people managing the tip line will be extremely busy. A deluge and heavy snow expected to lash parts of the South Island from this morning as a complex low pressure system hits. Met Services upgraded a heavy rain watch to an orange warning for Grey and Buller south of Westport. Up to 90 millimetres of rain is expected to fall from 6 o'clock tonight over 12 hours. An orange heavy rain warning for Westlands in place from this morning until Friday afternoon, with up to 450 millimetres expected to fall about the ranges. The rain's expected to fall as heavy snow about inland parts of the Canterbury High Country and inland Otago from midnight until tomorrow night. The trade war between the United States and Canada is escalating, with Canada imposing tariffs on more than 700 American imports. The ABC's America's editor John Lyons reports.
2: For decades, the two countries have been both close allies and major customers of each other's products, but that relationship is rapidly deteriorating. Days after President Donald Trump announced tariffs on an estimated $28 billion of Canadian imports, Canada has responded with what they say is a dollar-for-dollar retaliation. The two economies have long been heavily integrated, with the trade war expected to cause pain on both sides of the border. The US says Canada would not sign a new trade agreement, while Canada says the US was unreasonable in what it expected.
0: Scientists are trialling the use of environmental DNA to track signs of yellow-legged hornets in Auckland waterways. With hornet queens potentially coming out of hibernation soon, the trial may help scientists locate nests or decide where to put traps. Biosecurity teams have destroyed 132 nests and captured 77 queen hornets since the highly invasive pest was detected on Auckland's North Shore late last year. Researchers are taking samples from North Shore waterways and collecting genetic material. Mana College has lifted a lockdown put in place earlier this morning after a chemical incident. On its website, the school says all students, staff and people on site are safely accounted for, but the school will remain closed for the day and all students have been released as per an email sent to parents. That's the news.
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0: Short forecast from Met Service through to midnight tonight. Northland to Waikato, also Coromandel Peninsula, Bay of Plenty and Taupo, partly cloudy, with a chance of a shower west of Coromandel. Waitomo to Kapiti, including Taumarunui and Taihape, partly cloudy, isolated showers mainly about the ranges, turning to rain about the Tararuas, showers becoming more widespread everywhere later. Gisborne to Wairarapa and also Wellington, fine with high cloud, rain developing in Wellington and Wairarapa this evening. For Nelson, Marlborough and Canterbury, fine with high cloud, rain developing in South Canterbury, then spreading north, possibly heavy, but just the odd shower in Nelson. Buller to Fiordland, rain with heavy falls, but clearing to fine for Fiordland. Otago and Southland, partly cloudy, isolated showers, turning to rain for a time, heavy at times, and at the Chatham Islands, mainly fine, and rain from evening. It's 11:06.
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6: In a moment, Kirsten Zemke with some of the lesser-known, or certainly less commonly played, Dolly Parton songs as we work through the career of the brilliant singer-songwriter and just brilliant human being. Most people would agree, I think, who has died, her death announced around 6:30 this morning New Zealand time by her family. So Kirsten standing by with that for us after that, probably around 11:25, a little bit after. The researcher who worked in big organisations to improve workplace well-being then got burnt out herself. And our guest went on to research, Sarah McGuinness, went on to research burnout, its causes, the solutions to it, ways of preventing it, the relationship between work, recovery and organisational conditions. She'll tell us what she's learned. A bit after that, perhaps around 11:40 today or a little bit after, Dr. Alex Bartle is with us, a GP before setting up sleep clinics around the country, sleep well clinics. We're going to talk about some of the fundamentals of getting good sleep. So many people struggle with it. It can also get a bit trickier as you age. Sleep patterns can change. Thank you for those of you who sent in questions nice and early so that we can get them in. 9 to noon at rnz.co.nz, text to 2101. 11:08. Kirsten Zemke is an ethnomusicologist at the University of Auckland School of Social Sciences. Kia ora, Kirsten.
7: Kia ora.
6: We knew the day would come and we knew people would be so sad about it. Sad and joyous at the same time. Sad at the loss of someone like Dolly Parton from our world, but joyous at the life she lived. And I'm really thrilled that you're going to work through today some of the songs that we certainly didn't hear on airtime as much as the biggest hits.
7: That's right. I mean, and because she wrote her own songs, you get so much of her life story and biography and what she wrote. I mean, so as an artist, she was so sharing and giving of who she was.
6: Absolutely. So where shall we start? We know a little of her early life, obviously. You're going to begin in the 60s, I think, when it comes to the tracks we're going to play today.
7: Yeah, so the first track I've got was pretty much her first sort of song released in 1968. And it's called Just Because I'm a Woman. So it's, yeah, one of her early songs released. And she's really sort of talking about, I guess, what she's going to face her whole life.

0: Just Because I'm a Woman, from the second studio album, solo album by Dolly Parton, released in April 1968. And it's when you listen to the lyrics and think about them, it's pretty edgy. Was it pretty edgy at the time?
1: Absolutely. And when you think about this with her image that was kind of, you know, rhinestones and big wigs and makeup, that, you know, she always celebrated this sort of high femme, but also, you know, her brains and her wit and her songwriting. You know, she's like, don't underestimate me. And this is from back, you know, such an early time. Now, our next track we've got, again, very autobiographical, My Tennessee Mountain Home. She very famously grew up in a one-bedroom home with 11 siblings. And Tennessee is landlocked, and it's connected to Kentucky, North Carolina, Alabama, Mississippi, Missouri. And, you know, so, and it's on the Smoky Mountain Range. And so just a very interesting space. But Tennessee also has Nashville and Memphis, very big music centers. And so this is 1973, My Tennessee Mountain Home.

0: Gosh, that is OG stuff, isn't it? 1973 it was released. It was never a big hit for neither the album nor the single. But Kirsten, it remains beloved. And I think, is this also the theme song for Dollywood?
1: Yeah, yeah. She's got a couple of parks now sprinkled all around. I've been to one of her places in Missouri. I haven't been to Tennessee. And that's part of her legacy as well, is having these like places and parks and dinner events. It's just such an interesting thing that she's done. Then this next track is interesting. One of the other things she's famous for is she was married to the same man for 60 years, and he died last year.
0: We've been talking about Carl this morning. We were saying that Carl's fairly low-level flirtation, by the sounds of it, with a bank teller and vice versa, was the inspiration for Jolene. I don't think the situation was quite as drastic as Jolene's. but also, Carl, I understand that first track you played, Just Because I'm a Woman, I think that was written, it's a woman talking to her boyfriend and saying, hey, don't point the finger at me. About a past, any past experiences. I think Carl might have been the prompt for that as well. But yes, it's incredible,
1: for the
0: isn't
1: double standards.
0: It? Yeah, yeah, it's incredible, isn't
1: yeah.
0: it? This long relationship, and as we were talking earlier with Tammy Nielsen, part of her genius is, you know, they kept that part of their life so private. He was someone we hardly saw a photo of him. But anyway, carry on.
1: Well, just so this is a wonderful song that just released 2025 that she wrote for him, you know,
0: goodness.
1: As part of his passing.
0: Goodness, so this was actually, he died, as we said, last year. So this actually is a tribute to him. Okay.
1: Yeah.

0: Dolly Parton, if you hadn't been there, released publicly the week her husband, Carl Dean, died last year. Goodness. All right, Kirsten, where do we go from here?
1: Well, it's going to get a little sadder. I've got one of her really lovely songs called The Coat of Many Colors, and it's, you know, it's about her, you know, childhood living very poor situation and her mom making her a coat, but it also parallels sort of Joseph and the Technicolor Dreamcoat. And the actual coat is at Dollywood in the museum. And yeah, it's just a beautiful story. And I guess it's just a testament to her humility, her autobiographical, sort of really deep, soulful writing.
0: Kirsten, thank you.

0: Coat of Many Colours from 1971, Dolly Parton. And the original coat was used for various other purposes, Dolly Parton says, but her mother did make a new one to use on display in her Chasing Rainbows Museum at Dollywood. And also, I think there's a framed dry cleaning receipt which Dolly used to compose the song, and that is now in the museum also. Thank you, Kirsten Zemke, for taking us through some of the lesser known songs, perhaps, but much beloved songs that take us through Dolly Parton's incredible career. Dolly Parton died today. 26 minutes past 11.
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2: Top ministry officials have been found in contempt of Parliament for deliberately misleading MPs about a bungled multi-million dollar IT project, but it's been recommended they face no further punishment. The Australian company behind a fast-track gold mine near Cromwell has hit pause on its application for a second time. Inland Revenue says it's identified a coordinated scheme of people claiming bogus expenses in their tax returns. A deluge and heavy snow is expected to lash parts of the South Island this afternoon as a complex low-pressure system hits. We'll have full news, sport and weather in Midday Report at 12.
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0: Nearly 28 past 11 on 9 to Noon. Sarah McGuinness says she's an open book when it comes to sharing her burnout experience because it encourages others to tell their story. For two decades, Sarah's worked with large organisations to improve workplace well-being cultures. This involved engaging with leaders struggling to balance increasing demands. Then in 2020, she became burnt out herself. She then set out to research the causes and solutions to burnout and the relationship between work, recovery and organisational conditions. Massey University researcher Sarah McGuinness is with us now. Kia ora, thank you.
6: Kia ora, thank you for having me on.
0: A little of your own story first, and working with organisations in the wellbeing space. There's a slight irony here, but I'm not at all surprised. Anywhere where there is demand and expectations and deadlines, we can be at risk of going beyond where we can be okay. Could you share a little of your own story?
6: Yes, absolutely. And to your point earlier, I've been really open about my story because what I found is that there's still a lot of stigma around burnout. And I think it's really important to be open so that people can have the language and the confidence to talk about their own. So actually, if I jump back a little bit, I actually started my career in communications and, you know, walked the corridors of corporate life and had some great experiences with managers and some really terrible experiences and had one of those what am I doing with my life moments. And to be honest, that was probably an early indication that I was, you know, burnout was something that could happen to me, but I didn't really recognize it at the time. So I went back and studied psychology, and by the time I had finished, I was working in post-earthquake Christchurch, supporting, as you were saying, organisations around well-being, mental health, you know, and how they could really help their people to thrive. And yeah, quite ironically,

0: burnt out spectacularly myself during COVID. And I think, though, that that really shows that you can have all of the knowledge in the world, but actually when the environment is not conducive to being able to look after yourself and do all the things you need to do, and you have these surrounding pressures, it does get really difficult. And so just, you know, in terms of how I got to where I am now, so I started doing keynote speaking after I burnt out, and I found a lot of people would come up and share their own stories, and often it was the first time they had ever shared those stories with anyone. And I had people chase me down at conference breakfast saying, you know, I've thought about what you've said all night and I want to do something about it. And so then I started a project called 100 Conversations About Burnout, and got to about 29 stories and realized there were some really consistent themes with people's experiences. And we can talk about those in a moment. But it's what led to the thesis, because I really wanted to understand, you know, what are those things that, as you were saying, cause burnout? But more importantly, how do we recover from those, and how do we prevent those, and how do we change the system that we're in?
1: Let's define it also, because there can be various things along a continuum, just being overworked, just being under stress, not sleeping well, all these things. What is it that makes burnout different? Is it, do you tip into a state where you're just not really... you're more than under load. There are things that are beginning to kind of shut down, or you're just in overwhelm. Could you explain a little bit more?
0: Yeah, I'll give you the definition first, and then I think you've picked up on some really important points. So I use 3 Ds to explain the 3 main components of burnout. The first is depleted, and that references the emotional exhaustion that you feel. And having been through it myself, it's not the kind of exhaustion that, you know, you have a holiday or a long weekend and you feel better. It's this, I mean, it's almost, to me, it felt like someone had leached the energy out of my bones. It was, I just felt so exhausted. And I think that's the difference there when you're talking about stress. Yes, we can feel stress, and, you know, some stress is good for us. But when it's that chronic, cumulative, gone on for a really long time, it's kind of no break in any of it, that we start to see that exhaustion come through. The second part is detached. So what we start to see then, and this would make sense if you're feeling really exhausted, that people feel detached or cynical about their work. Relationships start to become tasks. It gets really difficult to still feel the joy of things that you had. And for me, that was really confusing, because I love what I do, but it did feel really confusing to suddenly have this, I wouldn't even call it a lack of motivation. It was just like this huge wall went up between me and what I loved doing. And then the last part is diminished. So you experience this reduced productivity. So whether that from a workplace perspective, it's absenteeism or presenteeism. But even I found for myself, you know, I look at a document and I literally couldn't take in the words on the page.
1: Nothing would go in.
0: It wouldn't go in my brain.
1: Yeah.
0: All right. But I wanted to pick up, sorry, just to get you in there. I did want to point out what you were saying about that continuum. Professor Jared Haar talks about it as a, you know, burnt toast. So where your charred bit of toast is different to someone else's, but once you're on that continuum, you know, your continuum looks different to someone else's, but you definitely feel those experiences within your own context.
1: When you got into the research, you approached Massey about research, and I think you focused it on senior doctors. Is there a reason first to narrow, perhaps, the environment that you're looking at? And then tell me a little bit more about why that was a target profession, if I can put it that way.
0: Yeah. Well, funnily enough, what also led to that was the question I get asked by leaders all the time, nationally and internationally, is how do I look after myself, look after my team, do all these change projects and business as usual and not burn out? And so when I was talking to Massey about this, and my supervisor, Dr. Michelle Lee, and we thought senior doctors would be really interesting because they've got that leadership piece and they work within an environment where perhaps their opportunity to control or change things is somewhat limited. And, you know, I've been listening to many of the stories this morning about the challenges people are experiencing, you know, just in healthcare, you know, really difficult political, the technology, you know, the flu season, there's a lot going on that happens. And so that's why we thought, look, if we look at how they recover within their workspace, I mean, that must be almost the ultimate. They keep turning up, they keep functioning. You know, New Zealanders get extraordinary healthcare from some very dedicated professionals.
1: Hoping Sarah pops back in.
0: Oh, have I got you there now?
1: You're back now. Thank you. You were saying New Zealanders get some incredible healthcare for some very dedicated professionals, but many of them are pushing it to the limit, yeah?
0: Oh, absolutely. I think, you know, some of the stories that people shared with me during their, you know, in the qualitative research was pretty, pretty difficult to read, really. I think they're doing an extraordinary job.
1: So what have you learnt from doing this particular focus? Let's just get an idea from what people told you and what you sort of, what patterns you saw from the project, from the research.
0: Yeah. So there were two parts to the research, and just as a little bit of a brief overview of what I did a time one study and a time two study. So I looked at a whole lot of variables around social support and work factors. And then in between the diary, they kept a diary for 10 working days. And that was really looking at that daily recovery. So what were doctors actually doing to enable themselves to keep turning up to work and you know, keep functioning at home? Interestingly enough, what I found was that burnout didn't change really between time one and time two. And there was about 6 weeks between that. And part of me is unsurprised by that. It is a really stable variable. It takes a long time to get change. You know, there's research that it can take up to a year and even a bit longer to get well. But within that, some of the surprising findings for me were the doctors had really strong social support at home and great support from colleagues and to a degree managers. But none of those things seemed to impact on their burnout scores, nor did access to professional support or even the safety environment that they experienced. What was interesting for me, though, was turnover was really low. So even though they had all that burnout happening, they were still really committed to their role. So there's some really interesting conversations in there around the work factors rather than the social support as one of the key drivers. And I wouldn't want anyone to take from this that social support is not important, because what we did see in the diaries was that the things that the doctors were doing that made a big difference to their daily recovery. And the way that we operationalized that was to look at what we call psychological detachment. That's that ability to detach from work, to mentally switch off. And that's so important. We see some really strong literature around the benefits of that for daily well-being and even longer term burnout recovery. And the doctors did all sorts of different things. They were really social. They did physical activity, what we call digital leisure. So, you know, watching Netflix, playing games, listening to podcasts. Those things all made a difference. The things that made it harder were things like longer work hours and poor work conditions. So the big message for me out of all of that was the doctors were doing a lot, what I would call the functional recovery paradox. They were doing a lot, but it didn't seem to make a difference to the big burnout recovery score, the big burnout scores. The only thing that did make a difference was control over work time. So that speaks to me really around, if we want to change things around burnout, we need to change the work environment. And we can't keep asking individuals to be more resilient or just cope harder or have a cup of concrete and get on with it.
1: You talk about recovery being two levels, little recovery and bigger recovery. But I wonder, given how you're coming at this and given your former role, what is it that you can share about that workplace culture? You know, the health system is always going to be under demand. There's always, it seems to be, going to be more need than resource. So what is it about the culture in that kind of pressured environment that really makes a difference?
0: I think one of the most important parts of making a difference is actually leaders and providing leaders with support. And back in my former life and living in Australia, I worked in leadership development, state government in Victoria. And, you know, we had 7 levels of leadership programs. In New Zealand, we don't do leadership development very well. So we just put leaders in and we ask them to sink or swim. And I think that's true for healthcare, as in just about every other industry that I've had the opportunity to work with. So I think, one, if we were able to provide leaders with greater support themselves and then also give them some more skills around how to develop healthy workplaces, that would go a really long way to making a difference. And this is not to blame leaders at all. As I said, I think they're as much a product of the environment in which they've been placed as it is around the systems that they're working in.
1: On the personal level, for those who know they are in this situation or know they are heading for it or perhaps are in recovery from it, what are some of the key things you can share about little recovery and bigger recovery?
0: Yeah, so just to make a distinction on that too, because I think I'm really delighted you brought that up, because we often think about burnout recovery is this one big thing, but actually little recovery is the little things you can do every day. And we can all do them. They're all good for us. Whereas big recovery often is where we get our professional support. It's around making sense of our experiences. And that's what takes a lot longer to, you know, work through. So for little recovery, I always say to people, the things that you do every day that bring you joy, and I know this sounds like the advice we get all of the time, but, you know, doing the exercise, getting outdoors, being social with people, there's even good research that, you know, talking to the barista who makes your coffee is good for you. So whatever those little things are that bring you a little bit of joy or relief from the day is really important. The second piece I always talk to people about, because burnout is one of those things that's really insidious. You often don't know you're in it right until it becomes really severe. So I always say to people, who are you looking out for and who's looking out for you? Because often we do look out for a lot of people in our lives, but I think if you can have that conversation with someone beforehand and say, can you let me know when I don't seem like myself? Because that reminder is going to be really important in, you know, helping me understand where I'm at. And the last thing I would say to people, well, it's probably an extension of two things, and this really leans into that social support. One is finding a mentor or peer or someone else in your industry who can help you brainstorm, come up with ideas, think about your work environment and some things that you might be able to do, or how you might talk to your leader or whatever the case may be. And then getting professional support. And, you know, I had a clinical psychologist and she was so fantastic. I recognize for a lot of people that might be unaffordable or difficult to do. Your employee assistance program is a great place to start. Wherever you can get some support from someone who's got a good background and some good resources to share.
1: Thank you very much. I appreciate that. That is Sarah McGuinness, who is a Massey University researcher. She has, as we said, worked for many, many years with large organisations to improve workplace wellbeing cultures, but that knowledge and experience, she still experienced burnout herself, and that is what has prompted this other phase of work. Nearly 18 minutes to midday, it is on 9 to noon. Thank you for those who sent in questions nice and early for our next guest, because this subject always prompts a lot of interest from you. We all love a good night's sleep. We certainly all don't get one. Different ages and different stages in life can make sleep particularly challenging. Just ask any new parent. Lighter sleep and more frequent waking can also be common with ageing. But should persistent sleep problems be something we just put up with? Dr. Alex Bartle was a GP in Christchurch for years before setting up his sleep well clinics all around the country. He's with us to talk about what happens with sleep as we age, as well as common sleep problems. Alex, good morning.
2: Good morning, Catherine. Good to talk.
1: I can't help thinking of the link with the interview we've just had. Something else that can muck up their sleep is a lot of stress or worry at things going on in life, yeah?
2: Absolutely, yes. Stress is a huge determinant of whether you get insomnia particularly.
1: Let's start
2: the other word for insomnia, actually. Yeah.
1: Yes.
2: Other word for insomnia, yeah, hyperarousal disorder. So it is very much associated with stress and a buzzy mind.
1: I wonder if it's worth it, the outset, covering off just that, just some of the different ways we can experience sleep disturbance. Alex, could you overview for us?
2: Well, the two most common ones are, of course, insomnia, which is difficulty getting to sleep or waking and you can't get back to sleep. And the other one, of course, is sleep apnea, which is snoring and sleep apnea. They're the two biggies that we see in sleep clinics, but there are a number of other quite common conditions. For example, restless leg syndrome, we look on as being a sleep disorder. That affects up to 10% of the population. So this jittery legs that you can't sleep because you've got to move your legs all the time. So there are some other what we call parasomnia. So things that interrupt sleep generally, and they can occur in childhood, of course, for many sleepwalking night terrors, but also in adults, in older adults, like a REM sleep behavior disorder, when you start acting out dreams at night. So they're not uncommon. But the two main ones we see are insomnia and sleep apnea.
1: How much progress is being made with sleep apnea in terms of diagnosis, but also different ways of either trying to treat or manage it? Is progress being made?
2: Not hugely, to be honest. The main treatment started in 1981 when CPAP was first invented. And we still use CPAP. But, you know, when I started this 25 years ago, I was saying, oh, in 10 years they'll have found something other than putting a mask on your nose. But they haven't. And they're much quieter, they're much more comfortable, but it is still putting pressure through your nose down to the back of your throat to keep the airway open. Mouth guards can help to some degree if it's very mild, just snoring or just very simple, mild sleep apnea. But the main treatment is still CPAP. They've tried many medications which don't seem to be effective, so we're stuck with a mask on the nose at the moment.
1: With insomnia, it is something that all of us might experience occasionally or at certain times, and it is an extreme version of an inability to sleep, and it's extremely carries some very serious potential health impacts. Yep. Are there some people for whom this is almost a lifelong experience, however? What is their understanding of it?
2: Most of the time, we look at three ways of looking at insomnia. To start with, we look at predisposing factors. So, you know, what sort of personality are they? What sort of work are they doing? What sort of background are they? Solo people, are they in a relationship that's troublesome or whatever? So predisposing factors. So what sort of background is there? Then we look at precipitating factors. Now, this can be something that's happened in adolescence or childhood. It could be some form of extreme violence or anything that's happened in teenage, or it could be just having children in your 20s or 30s that's disturbed your sleep. That's the precipitating factor. And most of the time, with many precipitating factors, they resolve. Most of us have had periods of insomnia at some stage, but not for a long period of time. It may be for a week or two. We had a troublesome time, but it's resolved. The insomnia that we see most commonly in what's called clinical insomnia is when it's going on for more than 3 months, at which time we then develop these perpetuating factors, these things that are cognitively or brain waves are telling us that we can't sleep. And that's the troubles for us, and that's the one that we spend most of the time treating.
1: It can feed on itself, can't it? It become an awful spiral. And then the fear, yes, and the cortisol and everything else and the anticipation.
2: Absolutely.
1: You
2: yeah.
1: use cognitive behaviour. I'm sorry,
2: yes,
1: Alex, we've got an awful little gap here that's causing us problems. Cognitive behavioural therapy, I think this is where you have a particular interest. How do you use it and anything else to try and help people with insomnia?
2: Well, CBTI, cognitive behavioral therapy for insomnia, is a little bit like cognitive behavioral therapy, but it's specifically for insomnia, and it's different in many ways. The cognitive part really is just getting to learn about what sleep is about, and we talk about myths related to sleep. People have these misconceptions that are, you know, I can't sleep. I go to bed at 10, I can't sleep till midnight. So if I go to bed at 9, I'll go to sleep at 11. That sort of thinking, that an hour before midnight is better than an hour after midnight. They're all misconceptions that are not right. So that's the cognitive part. The main treatment for insomnia is behavioral. It's what they do. And so we talk about the three strategies, which are sleep hygiene, which most people know all about sleep hygiene. They don't do it very well, but they know about it. Then there's stimulus control, which is basically saying bed needs to be associated with sleep and not with anxiety. And to do that, we go on to the third one, which is sleep scheduling, or used to be called bed restriction therapy, where you increase your pressure to sleep. So by sleep depriving yourself a little bit to some degree, you start learning that you can actually go to sleep by going to bed often much later, for example. Going to bed at midnight, you're more likely to go to bed and go to sleep if you go to bed later than if you go to bed too early. Then you become confident, I'm going to go to bed and go to sleep, then you can go to bed a little bit earlier. You get to bed 10 or 15 minutes earlier every two or three nights, just bring that forward. But by that time, you become confident. In the end, sleep's all about confidence. And people with insomnia have lost that confidence. They know, they go to bed, they can't sleep. They may feel exhausted, but they can't actually fall asleep. So that's the three strategies we use for insomnia, which are challenging, but they're very effective, much more effective than medication.
1: Is there a power in just saying, I'm not sleeping, but I am resting, and almost like the power of acceptance? Does that help at all?
2: Yes, I mean, sometimes, particularly with children, we use what's called paradoxical therapy. You know, we say to the child, close your eyes, be nice and relaxed, think about something really nice, but I don't want you to go to sleep. So, you know, I want you to be aw stay awake. And as soon as they try and stay awake, they fall asleep. What our brain does is quite strange in many ways, but we do get very anxious about sleep. And often we're feeling very sleepy. We're reading maybe in bed and we think, oh, I think I can go to sleep now. You put the book down and ping, on goes your brain. That's a typical pattern as well. So that's because sleep in the end is a bit of a behavioral condition response. You know, it should be head down sleep. And what people often learn over the years is head down, now I can't sleep. So they become very anxious about trying to sleep at all, and they've lost confidence in sleep.
1: Never ever do Wordle in the middle of the night. Okay. Look,
2: Absolutely.
1: this question actually links a couple of things that you're talking about here. Medications. There are medications, particularly that are often prescribed, and often sleeping tablets, effectively, that are often prescribed by older people or are used by older people. We'll come to that. But this correspondent says, "I am undiagnosed ADHD, 60 years old, and insomniac. Zopiclone are horrid. A doctor prescribed me quetiapine. They work but are a bad
2: Retard.
1: solution. Noise helps. Podcasts. It's getting worse. I'm also coming off venlafaxine, which is evil. Help me." So here we've got this combination of sleep issues and various medications.
2: Yes, I mean the safest and probably easiest medication for sleep is actually Zopiclone. But the problem is because it's good and people don't seem to wake up feeling reasonably well, people love it. Now, in this person's condition, as is many often the case, it's not that effective. Their brain is far more powerful than the drug they're taking. So the doctor ups the ante. They start using quetiapine, which is that antipsychotic, which is actually incredibly sedative. But it leaves you pretty hungover for the rest of the day, which isn't helpful. The addition, as far as this person who's just rung in is concerned, coming off venlafaxine is not easy. And so that is a challenge for his sleep until he comes off it completely. But, you know, the behavioral strategies we can meld in with this reduction of medication. So by weaning off medication and using these behavioral strategies very frequently works. But you have to understand what you're doing and, most importantly, why. Why am I going to bed later? Why am I restricting the time in bed? It doesn't make sense. But the reality is that's the way to go.
1: I'm sure many people will be wanting an answer to this. This person says, "I was advised because of my advancing age to take melatonin by a psychologist for sleep. Can that be discussed, please? What's your view of the efficacy of melatonin?"
2: Melatonin, particularly the slow-release melatonin, which is the one that's prescribed, really has only been shown to be effective in over 55-year-olds. In fact, I rarely use it until a person is maybe 60 or 70. The whole idea being that as we get older, the pineal gland in your middle of your brain begins to calcify. It's the pineal gland where we produce melatonin. Now, if it starts to calcify as we get older, then we're not producing such melatonin, so we take it orally. Now, oral melatonin is all very well. It doesn't affect. It doesn't. It's not that effective, to be honest. It's quite good for jet lag, so changing circadian rhythms. But as a sleeping tablet, it's really not that good. And to be honest, if people are in their 20s and 30s taking melatonin, then and if it works, it's largely psychological rather than chemical.
1: Nothing wrong with the
2: Much more
1: placebo effect,
2: important.
1: right, though? I heard a doctor saying once if I could bottle the placebo effect, I'd make a fortune.
2: Well, that's exactly right. It's a very powerful thing, is this placebo. But, you know, it's quite expensive apart from anything else. So if you can do something else which is free, then so much the better. And you're not reliant on a medication, which is what often happens. The most important part of trying to boost your melatonin levels is light during the day. So spending more time outside during the day is going to boost your serotonin levels that at night converts to melatonin. And now, as we get older, then so melatonin can be useful if you're very older, like, you know, 70s or 80s. But it's not really placebo. It's not really, sorry, the answer that we would like it to be.
1: How much do you need to accept, perhaps, more sleeplessness as you age, bearing in mind that part of what we're talking about is the non-expect acceptance of a situation is what seems to make it worse and worse with sleep. But what should you expect as you age in terms of how long, whether you can get back to sleep when you want to, what should we expect?
2: Well, as we get older, the word has been that you'd need less sleep. The reality is you don't need less sleep, but you don't sleep quite so soundly. The circadian rhythm, the up and down of melatonin levels, and the core body temperature, which is dictated by the melatonin, becomes more attenuated. So it's not quite so powerful, which means that getting off to sleep may be a little bit more difficult. But you're likely to wake more frequently or become aware that you're waking more frequently. You know, there's studies done in students that show that actually everybody wakes at night. The good thing about students is that they go back to sleep so quickly they don't remember they've woken. So most people, the young people, think they sleep through the night. That's not the case. They almost all wake up in the night but go back to sleep very quickly. But as you get into your 40s and 50s, this waking time becomes a little bit longer. So we start to become aware that we're waking in the middle of the night. And it's quite common for people in their, particularly in their 50s, 60s, 70s, to be awaking two or three times a night and being aware of it, and often for maybe 10 or 15 minutes. And that's no great problem. If you're awake for 10 or 15 minutes, even up to 20 or 30 minutes, that's no great problem. But if you wake up and then you struggle to go back to sleep, then that becomes the problem. And people become worried that they're waking in the night because they think they should be sleeping through the night. No, you shouldn't. Waking is normal. Go back to sleep. Stop worrying about
1: Such important
2: it.
1: advice. We're going to ask you back, Alex, because I knew this would happen. There's a ton of questions. But let's finish in the couple of minutes we've got. Let's finish with this wake in the middle of the night thing. One wag has said, what happens with the 3 o'clock wake up with the saber-toothed tigers on the prowl at that time? Another saying, my husband goes to sleep at 10, but wakes at 3, finds it difficult to go back. He's been like this for 30 years. Others talking about the 3 a.m. thing as well. Again, I've just listened to you. You might be awake. I mean, I have sometimes I'll wake at this time and I won't go back to sleep, but then the next night I'll be okay. Is a powerful part of it understanding it is not unusual to wake one or more times in the night and
2: Absolutely.
1: not to get too wound up about it, annoying as it might be.
2: Exactly so. One of the first things we talk about is try to avoid clock watching. So looking at the clock does keep us alert. You know, it's 1 o'clock. Oh God, I shouldn't be awake. It's 1 o'clock. I've only just gone to sleep. Or it's 4:30 in the morning. It's dark, but I'm having to get up soon, so I can't go back to sleep. So you start worrying about it. It's nighttime. It's dark. The alarm hasn't gone off. Go back to sleep. It doesn't matter whether it's 1 o'clock or 4 o'clock. It's sleep time. So go back to sleep. Then, if you can't sleep, do the relaxation, breathing, muscle relaxation, visualization, do the abdominal breathing, trying to calm the brain down. Then, if you can't sleep, after about 20 or 30 minutes without clock watching, so you don't know what the time is, but basically, I'm not going back to sleep, get out of bed. In the past, they've said get out of bed for until you're sleepy again. There's a much more, but that's usually an hour and a half, 2 hours. And people don't want to get out of bed because they're going to be awake for a long time. So what they came up with, they devised this protocol where you only get up for 15 to 20 minutes. And it worked really well. So you get up into an environment that's quiet, dimly lit, nice and warm, writing pen and paper so you can write down anything, all this cognitive stuff that's going buzzing in your brain, back into bed after 15 minutes. And about 75 to 80% of people were able to go straight back to sleep. So it really does work very well, just getting out of bed briefly at night.
1: We have to get up to go to the loo anyway, some of us, two or three times, Alex. Please come back again. So much more to talk about. So appreciate your time. Thank you, listeners. One person pointing out the real issues when you and your partner's sleep wake times are different. That one can become an issue, can't it? Thank you to Dr. Alex Barktall of Sleep Well Clinics. Thank you for your questions, listeners. Thanks for your company today. You have a really good afternoon and evening. Beware of that weather coming in. We'll catch you back at 9 tomorrow. Here's Guy Nespin now with Midday Report.
3: Thanks very much, Catherine. Kia ora iwi and welcome to Midday Report for Wednesday, August 26. I'm Guyan Espiner. Today, top ministry officials found in contempt of Parliament after the Privileges Committee ruled they deliberately misled MPs about a bungled multi-million dollar IT project. Meridian Energy posts a $130 million profit and is now promising to keep energy price increases below the rate of inflation for the coming year. CEO Mike Roan is live. Canada retaliates with tariffs on 700 American products as the Trump trade war escalates. And later in the hour, New Zealand country music legend Suzanne Prentice performed with Dolly Parton and reflects on the life of the singer who has died at the age of 80.
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5: RNZ News at midday. Kia ora, good afternoon. I'm Todd Zahner. Senior public servants have been found in contempt of Parliament for deliberately misleading MPs about a bungled multi-million dollar IT project. The Privileges Committee has reprimanded both the head of the Ministry for Business, Innovation and Employment, Nick Blakely, and the former Immigration New Zealand Chief, Alison MacDonald. Here's our Deputy Political Editor, Craig McCulloch.
6: MPs are scathing in their assessment of the officials, declaring their conduct an insult to the entire public service. In March, the senior public servants were quizzed by MPs about an IT upgrade at Immigration NZ, but failed to disclose it had already been scrapped. MPs said the officials knowingly gave incomplete answers and deliberately misled MPs. But the committee did not recommend any further sanction, noting the officials had already apologised.
5: An Auckland man who fatally strangled his partner during an argument in her Avondale home has been sentenced to 4 years and 2 months in prison. Hao Fung pleaded guilty to the manslaughter of 40-year-old Xiao Yin Wang in January last year. Justice Natalie Walker handed down the sentence at the High Court in Auckland, saying Ms. Wang's death had a wide ripple effect. In a victim impact statement read on behalf of Ms. Wang's mother, she said her only child was a kind, gentle and caring person whose loss she's still struggling to come to terms with. Ms. Wang was a paediatric nurse at Starship Hospital and the court heard she was a beloved team member. In a statement read by his lawyer, Fung said he's deeply sorry for his actions. Rain warnings have been upgraded for parts of the West Coast as a complex low-pressure system lashes the South Island from today. Winter's biting hard in its final days, with heavy rain expected to fall as snow in some areas. Tess Brunton reports.
7: Met Service has upgraded a heavy rain watch to an orange warning for Grey and Buller south of Westport. Up to 90 millimetres of rain is expected to fall from 6 o'clock tonight over 12 hours. An orange heavy rain warning for Westland is already in place until Friday afternoon, with up to 450 millimetres expected to fall about the ranges and up to 200 millimetres closer to the coast. The rain is expected to fall as heavy snow in the Canterbury High Country and inland Otago from Arrowtown across to Ranfurly and may approach warning levels above 800 metres from midnight. Met Service says lesser amounts of snow could fall as low as 400 metres.
5: Power company Meridian Energy is promising to keep price rises below the rate of inflation for the coming year. The gentailer posted a strong rebound in profit of $130 million for the year ended June, compared with a loss of $452 million the year before. Chief Executive Mike Roan says strong hydro lake levels and record wind generation delivered the profit. He says its renewable energy stations have resulted in lower wholesale power prices, which have been passed on to big commercial users. Mike Roan says Meridian will guarantee its costs for consumers won't exceed the inflation rate, although they'll face hikes in charges from lines companies. Canada's announced retaliatory tariffs on about $33 billion worth of American goods, matching dollar-for-dollar new duties imposed by the United States. It's also unveiled financial support for Canadian businesses and workers caught in the escalating trade war. The counter-tariffs will take effect on U.S. goods in 2 weeks and will impose duties of 15%, 25%, and 50% across 700 products imported into Canada. The United Nations and the Red Cross have issued a joint warning that the world is dangerously close to fully autonomous weapons killing humans. The heads of the UN and the ICRC called for urgent international regulation as drone warfare grows in sophistication. Georgia Hines is an ICRC legal advisor.
8: The reality that we're seeing is not increased precision or restraint. And if we look at some of the ongoing conflicts that have the highest levels of technological sophistication, if you will, we're not seeing better outcomes for civilians. We're actually seeing some of the most widespread and indiscriminate